0: Hallelujah. Praise the Lord.
1: Amen.
0: Oh, thank you, Jesus, for your presence. Thank you for that marvelous name, Jesus. Father, as we open your holy word, I ask that you would cleanse me of all unrighteousness. Fill my life with your Holy Spirit's presence and power. Speak to me, through me, and for me. I promise you, Lord, I'll always give you the honor, the glory, and the praise. In Jesus' name I pray. Amen. Let the church say,
1: Amen.
0: I am always blessed by the titles the 3ABN asked me to speak on. And the topic they've given me for this camp meeting is a particularly challenging one. The title is Courage to Face the Unknown. Courage to Face the Unknown. And so now I invite you to come with me to the book of Genesis, chapter 26, verse 12. The Bible says there, "Then Isaac sowed in that land."

and received in the same year an hundredfold. And the Lord blessed him. Amen. Friends, this passage of Scripture tells of a time when a severe famine had come to the land of Gera in Canaan. The sun had scorched the soil, turning it into silt and sand. All the wells had run dry, changing the fertile land of Canaan into a barren wasteland. Like his father before him, Isaac saw there was no future in this land of famine. And so he began to pack. He made plans, like his father before him, to move from Canaan and live in Egypt. Egypt, where the Nile River nourished the green valleys. Egypt, where there was no lack of food or grain. You see, Isaac remembered how his father Abraham had moved to Egypt to escape a coming famine, and how God prospered his father while he domiciled there in Egypt. And now to Isaac, from every angle, every perspective, moving to Egypt seemed like a logical, common sense move for him and his family. But just as Isaac started planning his move, God interrupted his preparation, and God opined and weighed in on his plans and exit strategy. The Bible says, "The Lord appeared unto Isaac and said, Isaac, do not go to Egypt. Instead, dwell here in the land that I tell thee." Friends, God's words were clear. Isaac, do not go down to Egypt. Instead, live here in the land where I tell you to live. Isaac, do not leave Canaan because of a season of scarcity, and do not abandon God's commands, chasing greener pastures. Isaac, declared the Lord, I want you to stay right here in Canaan. I will bless and prosper you through the drought that is coming. And here is the promise God made to Isaac. It is found in verse 3. Isaac, God says, if you stay in this land, I will be with you, and I, the Lord, will bless you. Friends, God was saying to Isaac, stay in this difficult place, and I will show you that blessings do not come from your location. Blessings come from the hand of a faithful God. Amen. Isaac, if you trust the Lord in difficult times, you will see that when God is with you, he can bless you from anywhere. Amen. AKA Thompsonville. God can prosper you no matter where you live. Upon hearing these words and pronouncements from the Lord, Isaac knew he had a decision to make. Would he follow his own logic and common sense, or would he pray for courage? Courage to face the unknown. Courage to trust in a future he could not see. Would he follow the command of the Lord to stay in Canaan? Or would he choose to face the unknown with courage and faith in God? You know, I've learned in my life that courage is born of faith. And faith is when you grasp

with your heart what your intellect cannot comprehend or defend. Faith is when you believe in what you cannot prove. It takes common sense to believe logic, but it takes faith to take God at His word. Well, that day Isaac made his choice, and he decided to trust God, to trust the word of God, and stay in the land of famine. Isaac unpacked his bags, knelt down in the dirt, and started digging and planting and waiting for the favor and prosperity God had promised. And then comes really one of the most astonishing verses in all of the scripture. The Bible says, in the famine, after Isaac planted his crops, the Bible says that year, in the middle of the drought, Isaac harvested 100 times more grain than he planted, because the Lord blessed him in a famine. Now, I know when I talk about grain, some of you don't really track with it. You don't really, let me say it to you this way. For every $100,000 he invested, he got $1 million back. Oh, you got it now. In the midst of the drought, while everyone was expecting the worst, Isaac was sowing seed in what seemed like dead soil. In the midst of the drought, the Bible says God blessed him 100 times over. While others were hoarding and hiding their seed, Isaac was planting and preparing for the promise of an abundant harvest. And when others were losing all their crops, Isaac was being blessed in a barren land. When others were running from the drought, look at what the New Living Translation says in verse 13. It says, Isaac became a very rich man, and his wealth continued to grow. Friends, it was precisely because Isaac had the courage and the faith to trust God and face the unknown that God turned a famine field into a fertile crop. God turned drought-stricken soil into a garden of plenty. God turned a season of scarcity into a season of extraordinary increase. And because Isaac faced the unknown with courage, God made the wilderness to bloom and a famished field to yield a 100-fold harvest. Because Isaac faced the unknown with courage, God brought a harvest out of hardship. And God showed Isaac that the best investment strategy in a volatile economy is to follow the guidance and promptings of the Spirit of the Lord. God showed Isaac that sometimes God will tell you to stay in a dry place so He can show you He has the power to make it rain where there are no clouds. Hallelujah. And God will tell you, He will tell you, don't run to Egypt. Stay where you are so He can show you He can prosper you in the midst of a drought. I remember as a young gospel singer looking for a record deal. You know, those were the days when if you heard a rumor that someone wanted to offer you a record deal, they didn't have to pay your own way. You found a way to get to Los Angeles, where most of those deals were made. And I remember I heard there was this potential, this possibility that I could get a record deal, and it wasn't a Greyhound bus ticket, but I found my way out to Los Angeles. And then as I was talking to the people putting the deal together,
I began to

Understand, oh no, this is a mafia front called a record company. And I got back on that plane and I was flying back home discouraged when I heard my God speak to me and he said these words to me. He said, "My son, you are my child. And as my child, you should never feel like you've got to go before the devil's kingdom to petition the devil to be included in his kingdom to get my message out." God said, that's like going to Herod and asking Herod to help you find the baby Jesus. Herod is not about helping you find the baby Jesus. Herod is about killing him. And then God said these words to me, "I'm speaking to you like I spoke to those three wise men. And I'm telling you, go home another way." Go home another way. You see, sometimes God wants us to learn that it's not the ground that produces the harvest. It's the goodness of God that makes crops grow and flowers bloom. Amen. And yes, just when the market looks precarious, business people, listen to me. Just when the market looks precarious and unstable, just when your business outlook looks bleak and barren, if you face the unknown with faith and courage, God will bless you with a harvest no investment strategy can match. Church, Isaac didn't prosper by running away. He prospered by remaining faithful to the guidance of God. Amen. And God wanted to teach Isaac, and he wants to teach us, that with God, the greatest harvest can come from the driest ground. Did you hear what I said today? The greatest harvest can come from the driest ground. God wanted to teach Isaac, as he wants to teach us, that he does not need favorable conditions to fulfill his promises. Hallelujah. Your God can send favor in unlikely seasons. Anybody here knows that your God can bless you in unexpected ways and in unexpected places? Anyone here knows? That heaven's blessings are never affected by earth's inflation? Nor is the hand of the Almighty hindered by a sluggish economy? Hallelujah. And today I can hear God's voice echoing through all the chaos and uncertainty of the times that we are living in. If you have the courage to step into the unknown with God, like Isaac, God will take care of you even in a time of famine. Because you see, according to my Bible, the Bible I read, the storehouse of heaven can never go bankrupt. And in our scripture, the Bible tells us, in the same year, in the same land, while others were shrinking and pulling back, Isaac was sowing seed. While others were hiding what was left, Isaac was scattering his grain in a season of scarcity. Friends, if you have the courage to step into the unknown with God, like Isaac, you will find God can take care of you in a time of famine. Anybody here knows that your God doesn't need a budget to bless you? Your God doesn't need a surplus to give you a supply? God only needs to know one thing. Do you have the faith and the courage to face the unknown with God? I have learned in my life that when you're down to nothing, that means your God is up to something. Have you ever been there? Amen. When you're down to nothing, it means your God is up to something. He's taught me it is in the quiet crucible of our personal, private sufferings that our noblest dreams are born and God's greatest gifts are given.
And all

often God gives his greatest gifts in compensation for what we have endured and what we've been through. Even a season of silence has a purpose. I've even learned that our emptiness does not disqualify us. It prepares us for God's provision.

blessing. Hey, whether it's bread for your table, warm clothes for your body, he who tracks your needs from heaven longs to tend to your needs and to provide for you. And often the biggest mistake we make is not asking God for too much, but asking God for too little. Did you know that your God is never surprised by your situation? He is not alarmed by your despair. Did you know your God can even make your failures the staging ground for your successes? I'm preaching about my God today. I believe when Jesus said, "Without me, you can do nothing," Jesus was inviting us to understand that with him, we can accomplish great things. Yeah, when he said, "Without me, you can do nothing," that means with me. Hallelujah. I'm going to get happy all by myself in here. Friends, like Isaac, here, when you prioritize God's mission, he prioritizes your provision. Yes, when the widow of Zarephath shared her last meal with Elijah, her flour and oil never failed. When the widow with her son was threatened with imprisonment unless she paid up, Elisha commanded her to pour her last oil into borrowed jars, and she was able to sell the overflow oil, check this out, and pay her debt and live on the rest. So what does that mean? That means, take this home with you. Your God can turn your debt into a profit. Hallelujah, somebody. And yes, God has taught us that little becomes much when you place it in God's hands. That little boy with the 5 loaves and 2 fishes feeding 5,000, little becomes much when you place it in God's hands. These words I'm telling you today, I'm sharing with you, are not wrenching words of desperation. They are a divine declaration from the same voice that spoke light into darkness, the same voice that spoke order into chaos, the same voice who created life from dust, the same voice who fed Elijah from ravens and rained manna from heaven. And he has not changed his systems of blessing and favor. And if you will ask him today, this sermon is for you today. If you will ask him for the faith, the courage you need to face the unknown, you will see that his storehouses are not tied to Wall Street. His provision is not limited by inflation. Can I preach about my God today? His promises are not preempted by peril or loss. Your God says, if with courage you step out into the unknown, God will prosper you even in hard economic times. Now, do you understand why you need this message today? Here's what the servant of the Lord says. She says, our Heavenly Father has 1,000 ways to provide for us, of which we know nothing. And so when aligning and abiding in God's will, we will see, like Joseph, God will promote you even if you're in a prison. Like the 3 Hebrew boys, he will preserve you even if you're in the fire. And if you have the courage to face the unknown, your God will open doors. I'm so happy preaching this message. I don't know how to express it to you, because I'm talking about my God. He will open doors for you. He will multiply blessings for you. Just as long as you remember, prosperity is never for hoarding. It's for helping. Prosperity is not for hoarding. It is for what? Helping. As long as you remember that God prospers you so that you may be a blessing to others.

Many years ago, I joined the board of 3ABN back in the 90s. Why? Because God allowed me to see and understand that there are moments in history when God seems to choose the most unlikely people who have the courage to face the unknown. He places an impossible dream in their hearts, and he asks them to walk into a future that even they cannot see. He places an impossible dream in their hearts, and he asks them to walk into a future they cannot see. This year means it's more than 40 years of ministry for 3ABN. And the story of the Three Angels Broadcasting Network is a story about courage. Amen. To face the unknown. Not courage to face an enemy. Not courage to face a storm. But courage to face the unknown. To face it with faith. It was November in 1984, I think it was, when God gave Danny Shelton a vision to reach the world with technology. And everybody wanted to know, why Danny? Danny was not a television executive. He was not a media mogul. He was not a satellite engineer. He was, he was a carpenter. From Southern Illinois, who sang gospel music and played basketball in his spare time. But God told him, build a television station that will reach the world with the undiluted Three Angels message of Revelation 14. And this carpenter, with no broadcasting experience, with a dream larger than his education, a dream larger than his resources, with a dream larger than his imagination, he had the courage to face the unknown. And what Danny lacked in money, he made up for it in faith and courage. He said, God told me to build a television station to reach the whole world, and that's what I'm going to do. And more than 40 years ago, think about it, 40 years, who would believe him? Why would anybody even want to help him? But he had the courage to face the unknown. You see, courage means saying yes to the Lord and no to your fears. And along the way, Danny began to learn that God's provision always attracts heaven's provision. Can I say that one more time? Yes. God's vision always attracts heaven's provision. And we learned that God doesn't call perfect servants, just repenting faithful servants. Yeah. I said all that to say that Danny ain't perfect. He doesn't call perfect servants. Every servant in the Bible you think God called, if you went along with him, they would disappoint you. Abraham telling the king, she's not my wife, she's my sister. Lord Jesus, look how God has blessed 3ABN. Volunteers appeared. Donations came in, construction moved forward, equipment was purchased, studios were built, all because one man stepped out in courage to face the unknown. The world saw the working of the hand of providence, and now 40 years later, 3ABN has grown into a global broadcasting organization with television networks, radio networks, multilingual programming, international outreach across every inhabited continent, all because

All because, I said all because, one man had the courage to face the unknown. All because one man had the courage to walk towards a future most of us at the time could not see. Oh, look at God. That's how we say it in the black church. You know, look at God. Hallelujah. Look at God. A midnight burden in the heart of a carpenter became a worldwide ministry. Look at God. And friends, you and I can do the same with the visions and that God gives to us. You see, every dreamer, every preacher, every missionary, every entrepreneur, every believer, if we ask God for the courage to face the unknown, He will bless us too. Yes. How do I know that? Well, 10 years later, or not 40 years ago, but 30 years ago, 10 years after God gave Danny his vision, God gave me a vision. A vision to take the message of hope, dreams, and the character of Christ to the children of America who need it the most. And who am I talking about? I'm talking about the children of parents who are in prison. And it all started, I was on an Amtrak train from Baltimore to Philadelphia. And on Amtrak, when you don't want someone sitting next to you, you learn how to camp out and you put your papers and food all around you and you send a message, please find someplace else to sit. Well, I got on the train, this man had camped out, but I looked into his eyes and he looked low and discouraged, and there were other seats available, and I said to him, excuse me, is anybody sitting next to you? And he smiled. He said, no. And he pulled up his papers and his briefcase. That man's name was Chuck Colson, who went to prison for the Watergate scandal with President Nixon's scandal. And while in prison, made a decision that he was going to spend the rest of his life, when he got out of prison, helping children of prisoners and their families. And that's what he did till he died. Well, he began to take me into the prisons with him. And he would speak and I would sing. Can I tell you, I've done concerts with some of the greatest symphony orchestras of this world and some of the greatest halls of this world, Boston Pops, St. Louis Symphony. My favorite place to do a concert is in a prison. I was there last Friday in Little Rock, Arkansas, singing, doing a concert in a prison. One day, Chuck took me to a prison in Marion, Florida. It was an Easter Sunday morning, and I'll never forget, I sang Amazing Grace for the men in the prison, and then went across a little not far away, to the women's prison. And I sang Amazing Grace again in the women's prison. And when I finished singing, a young lady came up to me, pregnant, about to have her baby in prison. Ladies, can you imagine what it must be like to have your baby in prison? Or let me make it a little clearer to you. Can you imagine what it's like to be chained and have a baby while being chained in prison? That's what this young lady, she was about to have her baby in prison. Tears in her eyes, she walked up to me. She said, excuse me, sir. She said, your wife named Linda? I said, yes. She said, that's my aunt. We didn't realize that my wife's brother's daughter was in prison, about to give birth. And that's when I knew God had given me a calling. Because you see, almost 70% of the kids who end up in prison in America come from the children of those who are in prison now. And God gave me a vision to help those children by teaching them about the character of Christ. Now, some of you may ask, what's an Adventist pastor doing building a nationwide prison ministry to help children of prisoners? Well, that's because

simple answer. They are God's children too. Somebody say amen. Amen. And Jesus said, as you've done it unto the least of these, you've done it unto me. Even the Bible, look at what the Word of God says. Then shall the righteous answer him, saying, Lord, when saw we thee and hungered and fed thee, or thirsty and gave thee drink, or when saw we thee sick or in prison and came unto thee? And Jesus answered, and the king shall answer and say unto them, verily, I say unto you, inasmuch as you have done it unto the least of these, my brethren, you have done it unto me. And now, praise the Lord, it's almost 30 years I've been doing this ministry. And God gave me the courage to launch into the unknown. And now the U.S. Dream Academy is thanking God for almost 30 years of service, helping to give thousands of children the character they need to succeed. And praise God, we have a 4-star rating with the number one evaluator of charities in America. Amen. For our transparency and for our efficiency. Somebody say, praise the Lord. And for those of you who've been blessed by the Lord, if he has placed it in your heart to support the work of 3ABN or support the work of the Dream Academy as we seek in these last days to build character and prepare people for the second coming of Jesus, let me tell you the most important thing you can do to help prepare someone for the coming of Jesus is to help them to grow to become more like the character of Jesus. Do you believe that? Here's what the servant of God says. Second volume of the testimony. She says, angels, oh, I love this. Angels are waiting to see if we embrace opportunities within our reach of doing good and blessing others. But check this out. Why? That they, those angels, that they in their turn may do what? May bless us. The Lord himself has made us to differ, she says. Some poor, some rich, some afflicted. Why? So that all, come on, read it with me, all may have an opportunity to develop character. So yes, the rich are given riches to develop character. Amen. And the poor are given their circumstance to develop character. Look at what she says. The poor, my Jesus, are purposely permitted to be so, or to be thus of God. Why? That we, oh, somebody say we, because you are in the poor. So that we may be what? Tested and proved and what? Develop what is in our hearts. Also, you know, whether you are blessed with little or blessed with much, the object and purpose of life, hear me now, the object and purpose of life is to develop the character of Christ. Amen. Oh, say it with me, the object and purpose of life is to develop the character of Christ. Look at what she also says. God's great object in the working out of his providences is to try men, to give them opportunity to develop character. And that's what I built my Dream Academy on, helping young people to build character. She said it was the purpose of God to test and prove the human race and give them an opportunity to develop character by bringing them frequently into trying positions to test their faith and confidence in his love and power. God, oh, I love this, God permitted your surroundings and your experiences to exist for what reason? To develop
character.

And look at in Christ's object lessons, she says, God's great object in the working out of his providences is to try men, to give them opportunity to develop character. And by the grace of God, look, check this out. Seek, oh, hallelujah. I told you I was going to get happy, so maybe this is the moment. Seek for new methods. Build new strategies and ways by which to develop character and educate young people how to use their talents, the talents God has given them. And then she tells us something else. She says, seek for new methods and ways by which to develop and educate the youth how to use the talents of God. Why? Look at it. Why? Because the Lord is coming. Amen. And the end of all things is at hand. Amen. There remains but little time in which to do what? To develop character. And those who constantly advance in Christian perfection from grace to grace are a what? A mighty moving force for good in this world. And now is the time. So now is the time and the opportunity. We are now in the midst of our God-given probation in which we are to develop character after Christ's order. Friends, did you know your God knows how to bless you even in a storm? Did you know your God knows how to bless you even when things get tough? Amen. Your God does not have to wait for the economy to rise before he provides. Your God can prosper you and provide you in the midst of a famine. When God is with you, no famine can overturn what God has ordained. God said, I can preach it now, and I'm going to preach it now. The world may tremble, markets may crash, jobs may vanish, but the economy of heaven is never in a recession. And at times you may feel surrounded, outnumbered, overlooked, undervalued, but the Bible says if God is for you, who can be against you? Today I hear God saying to somebody, I hear God saying to somebody, maybe it's you. If like Isaac with courage, you will make a commitment and a decision to step out into the unknown, God will prosper you even in hard economic times. And when you find yourself mentally, spiritually, emotionally drained and spent, if you listen, you will hear Jesus saying, come unto me, all you that labor and are heavy laden, and I will give you rest. Take my yoke upon you and learn of me, for I am meek and lowly in heart, and you shall find rest unto your souls. For my yoke is easy, and my burden is light. And if we listen, we will hear Jesus inviting us to lay our burdens at his feet, to trust him in dark and difficult days. Brothers and sisters, I'm here to tell you I'm not a prophet, but we are about to head into an economic famine in this world. We're going to need this promise, this Isaac promise, that God will take care of you. Even in a famine. And so, my brother, my sister, I don't know who you are today, but I want to pray for you. Are you facing a frightening, unknown, or scary future ahead of you? Like Isaac, you will find that God will take care of you in a time of famine and difficulty. And for those of you who God has blessed to be a blessing, the servant of God says, and I love this, she says, the Lord will reward all who come forward in emergencies and do their best. Oh, I love that. If God has blessed you and he's blessed you with resources, can I tell you?

I was up on Wall Street not long ago, and I was blessed with the opportunity because a friend had a business that went public, you know, and they ring the bell on Wall Street. And I was talking to the mad money guy. And I said to him, isn't it interesting when you ask people to show you their wealth today, they take you to a computer screen blinking with zeros. And the more zeros, the more wealth. And if you ask them to share some of their wealth with you, they transfer some of their zeros to you. And if you say, no, I need it in something more tangible, you know what they do? They get a piece of paper, call it a check, put your name on it, and sign it at the bottom. And then God gave me this thought, and I shared it with that man on Wall Street. God said to me, we may have built economic empires on invisible wealth. And only time will tell if empires built on invisible wealth are sustainable. I'm here to tell you, we are about to go through a time of economic famine. But my message from the experience and words of God and his promise to Isaac is that God will take care of you. Amen. Amen. One day, an old black lady was in church, and the preacher was appealing for help and support. And a very wealthy man was sitting next to her, and he had his head down like he wasn't hearing what the preacher was saying. And he was twiddling his thumbs. And that old black lady leaned over to him and said, son, the Lord you serve is an honest God. If you give him too much, he give it back. And I'm here to tell you, if God has blessed you, transfer some of those zeros. And if you give him too much, you give it back. And how do you know that? Hasn't he always given it back? And more? Oh, will you bow your heads with me? We are living in a probationary time. And God has allowed us to be alive, to develop character, to prepare for the second coming of Jesus. We are heading into a time of great trial. But God told Isaac, you just stay where you are, and I will bless you in the famine. And the servant of God is clear. We are blessed to be able to be a blessing. And I want you to know, my brother, my sister, God will take care of you during this time of trial and famine. He will bless you. Everyone here today, I don't know who you are, who is listening today, but this word was just for you. God wants you to know he never abandons his children. God wants you to know. He wants you to learn. He says, learn of me, and you will find rest for your soul. He wants you to know that in the day that you cry out to him, like David said, he will answer. He will prepare you for the famine that is coming. And if you are seeking to be a blessing to others, God has promised that he will bless you too. I thank

you, Jesus. Thank you for 3ABN. Thank you for the courage it took to step into the unknown. Give us all that same courage. In the name of Jesus, I pray. Amen. Amen. And amen.

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3: How many of you have been to camp meeting before? Oh, a lot of you. All right. I know that normally you give a quiz after the class, but we're going to do one a little bit before this evening. Quiz questions about James. What is James's favorite book of the Bible? Revelation. You all know that. Does anybody know why he loves the book of Revelation so much? Ah, thank you. Amen, because it's about Jesus. It's a revelation of Jesus. And I believe that James is going to be preaching that tonight. His title of his sermon is The God Who Goes Before You. And before that, Tim Parton is going to be giving us a special music, Sitting at the Feet of Jesus. God bless us. Amen.

0: Good evening, church. It's good to be here at 3ABN Summer Camp Meeting. Praise God. I was talking with Tim today about that special music. He asked me if I had a choice, and I said, well, sitting at the feet of Jesus, and he said, I love that song. I love that song, so it was perfect. We're going to be talking about the God who goes before you. We're picking up our study in Joshua chapter 1, verses 5 through 9, and then we'll be moving to Revelation. Revelation chapter 1, verses 12 through 16. Let's begin with a word of prayer. Father in heaven, tonight we just want to pause in your presence again. We want to thank you for the promised blessing of your Holy Spirit. You've vouchsafed the Spirit to your church in these last days. You promise that the Holy Spirit will seal us into the character of Jesus Christ. You promise that the Holy Spirit will comfort us, will convict us. You promise that the Holy Spirit will search our hearts and lead us into all truth. And tonight, Father, we claim all of those promises. Be with each one, Father. Cleanse, fill, overflow. Guide and direct our steps. Encourage us, Father, we ask. In Jesus' name, amen.
1: Amen.
0: Joshua chapter 1, he's taking over from Moses. Oh, those are some big shoes to fill, don't you think? And God wants to assure him, Joshua chapter 1, verse 5, he wants to assure him that there shall not any man be able to stand before thee all the days of thy life. As I was with Moses, so I will be with thee. I will not fail thee, nor forsake thee. I think that's all we need this evening, isn't it?
1: Amen.
0: Just that verse. I will not fail thee, nor forsake thee. We often fail God, don't we? But he does not fail us. He's faithful to us, even when we're not faithful to him. Verse 6, be strong and of a good courage. For unto this people shalt thou divide for an inheritance the land, which I swear unto their fathers to give them. Only, verse 7, be thou strong and very courageous, that thou mayest observe to do all the law, according to all the law which Moses my servant commanded thee. Turn not from it to the right hand or to the left, that thou mayest prosper whithersoever thou goest. Don't you just love the King James Bible? Whithersoever thou goest. To the right or to the left? That is the big conflict today, isn't it? In politics, in the church, to the right or to the left? We've got the right and we've got the left. And that's how we identify ourselves many times. And God says, I don't want you to identify yourself to the right or to the left. I don't want you to go to the right or to the left. How are we going to know not to go to the right or to the left? Because if you've noticed, especially in our political world, the left gets more left and the right gets more right. And we don't even know what they are anymore. Well, God tells us in Isaiah 30, verse 21, he says, you will hear a voice behind you saying, this is the way, walk ye in it, when you turn to the left or when you turn to the right. It's by the word of God that we can stay away from the extremes of left and right. And that's what God is delivering to Joshua.

He says here in the next verse, verse 8, "This book of the law shall not depart out of thy mouth, but thou shalt meditate therein day and night." I guess we're fulfilling those words this evening. It's night, and we're meditating on those words tonight. "Why? That you may observe to do according to all that is written therein. For then you will make your way prosperous, and then you will have good success." Do you want to prosper and be successful? Here's what God says we should do. Meditate on the word day and night. Don't take any breaks. Don't clock your time for morning devotions and then clock out and go around about the rest of your business. Don't clock out of the word of God. Meditate on it day and night. "Have I not commanded you?" Verse 9. "Be strong. Be of good courage. Don't be afraid. Don't be dismayed. The Lord thy God is with thee wherever you go." Why does God tell us not to be afraid? Because we are. Why does God tell us not to be dismayed? Because we are. This world fills us with fear. This world fills us with dismay, disappointment, discouragement. And so God speaks into that. He speaks into that for Joshua, and he speaks into that for us today. Now, we pick up the rest of our story in the book of Revelation. You didn't think I was going to stay out of Revelation for very long, did you? Revelation chapter 1, the intro to the book of Revelation. A vital picture that we see here in Revelation chapter 1, beginning with verse 12. And the reason this is so vital is because there are a lot of people who study the Bible, who read the Bible, who move through the Bible systematically, we could even say year by year, and when they get to the book of Revelation, they make a 180. And they go right back to the Old Testament or to the Gospels, anywhere but into the book of Revelation. I don't want to be there with those beasts and those judgments. I don't want to land in the land of doom. And that's why Revelation chapter 1 is so important, because Revelation chapter 1 teaches us that this book is the revelation of Jesus Christ, not Antichrist. Amen. This is the revelation of Jesus. That's what this book is about. That's the focus of the book of Revelation. Now, don't misunderstand, there are beasts in the book of Revelation. There's a dragon in the book of Revelation. He doesn't appear until chapter 12, so we've got 11 chapters that we can look at before we encounter him. There are judgments in the book of Revelation. There are plagues in the book of Revelation. There's the mark of the beast in the book of Revelation. But before we get to all of that, we are introduced to Jesus. And as the words of those hymn, reminds us, anywhere with Jesus, I can safely go. Anywhere? Anywhere? Fear I cannot know. When we encounter Jesus, the fear of this world is decimated. And so our job, our goal, the goal of the pastor is to make it across country to Calvary as fast as possible. That's the focus tonight. As we think about the need to have courage today and for our future, we need to find Jesus. Talk about courage. Talk about a man. Talk about the one and only who could restore, who did restore the human race. It's Jesus. It's Jesus. In fact, we know that the Old Testament name for Jesus is Joshua. So we're going from Joshua, who is a type of Christ, to Jesus Christ. And there's no better way to find courage and strength in the time in which we live. So John is on the Isle of Patmos. He's been put there because of the word of God and the testimony of Jesus. He's been put there because they couldn't kill him. God wasn't finished with him yet. He still had a work to do for God. And so he's on the Isle of Patmos. He's on this

0: Alcatraz, so to speak, this island, this prison island. And while he's there, he's in the spirit on the Lord's day. Revelation chapter 1 and verse 10. And what day is the Lord's day?
1: Sabbath.
0: That's what Exodus chapter 20 tells us, that the seventh day is the Sabbath of the Lord thy God. Jesus said the Son of Man is Lord also of the Sabbath. So he's there on the Lord's day on Sabbath, and he hears a voice behind him, and it sounds like a trumpet. It's loud. It's clear. It's attention-grabbing. And he turns, verse 12, to see the voice that speaks with him. And being turned, he sees seven golden candlesticks. Now, what is that imagery from?
1: Sanctuary.
0: The sanctuary. It's from the sanctuary. And this imagery is used all through the book of Revelation to designate the symbolism of the plan of salvation. The courtyard of the sanctuary was representative of the cross. That's where we had the golden altar or the altar of sacrifice, and that's where we had the laver with the water. We see in those symbols the death of Jesus Christ and baptism in the plan of salvation. The next phase, phase two of the three phases, finds us entering to the holy place. And the holy place is where Jesus went at his ascension, according to the book of Revelation, because right here, Jesus is seen among the candlesticks. And that's not an accident. We see those seven candlesticks again in the vision of the seven seals, Revelation chapter 4, again denoting that Christ is in the holy place of the heavenly sanctuary. He's gone within the veil, Hebrews 6 and Hebrews 10 tells us. Not the second veil, but the first veil, the veil that was between the courtyard and the holy place. And of course, Revelation and the seven trumpets tell us the same thing, that Jesus Christ is before the golden altar. And again, the golden altar is in the holy place. In fact, it's not until we get to Revelation chapter 11 and verse 19 that we find mention of an article of furniture that was in the most holy place, and that is the Ark of the Covenant. And in the Ark of the Covenant, what do we have? The Ten Commandments. And the Ten Commandments aren't even mentioned in the book of Revelation until after the Ark of the Covenant is mentioned in Revelation 11, 19. The first time the Ten Commandments is mentioned is in Revelation chapter 12 and verse 17. Why is that? Because after Revelation chapter 10, Revelation chapter 10 being a prophetic illustration of the Advent movement, the Millerite movement, based on the 2300-day prophecy, the little book of Daniel that was open in the hand of the angel, that was sweet in the mouth and bitter in the stomach. After that revelation, after that picture, that prophetic picture of this Millerite movement, we have transitioned from the holy place to the most holy place. That's what the book of Revelation is telling us. Now, we can go to the book of Hebrews. We can go to the Old Testament. They're all going to tell us the same story. And the story is this, that Jesus Christ, at his ascension, moved into his heavenly mediation. He took the sacrifice from planet Earth, the sacrifice of his life for our sins, the perfect, penalty-satisfying, substitutionary sacrifice, and his unblemished life, sinless life. He took all of that to heaven, and in heaven he applies that to every single person on planet Earth. Now, some people receive it in the form of life. Every single human being that's alive on planet Earth is benefiting from the sacrifice of Jesus Christ right now. And we'll talk about that more tomorrow morning when we talk about the 12 stones in the River Jordan that God had his people set up there as an indicator of what he had accomplished for them. Because the Bible tells us that we cannot accomplish anything for ourselves, but Jesus Christ has accomplished everything that is needed for our salvation. Amen. It's all in Jesus. Our justification, our sanctification, our redemption, and our wisdom. 1 Corinthians 1 verse 30. It's all in Jesus. And sometimes we forget that we need not only justification, sanctification, redemption, but we also need wisdom. We need the wisdom of God. And so we see in Revelation chapter 1 this affirmation.

confirmation of where Christ is when John's on the Isle of Patmos. He's in the holy place. He's among the candlesticks. But there's a bigger picture here that God wants us to see. The candlesticks also represent God's people. Remember what Jesus said to us in Matthew chapter 5, let your light shine. You are the light of the world, so let your light shine before men. We are to shine, Jesus being the ultimate light that lightens every man that comes into the world. We are to shine for Jesus Christ. Not make our light shine. We don't have to force it to shine. Right, Mark? No, we don't have to force it. When we spend time with Jesus, when we're sitting at the feet of Jesus, the light just comes out of us. We can't help it. It pours out from those who've been sitting at the feet of Jesus. And so John hears this voice, and he turns to see the voice that spake with him, and he sees these seven golden candlesticks, and in the middle of the candlesticks, he sees verse 13 of Revelation chapter 1. He sees one like the Son of Man, clothed with a garment down to the foot, and girt about the paps with a golden girdle. He sees Jesus. John sees Jesus. Before he sees a beast, before he sees a dragon, before he sees seven last plagues, before he sees anything doomy and gloomy, he sees Jesus. Jesus first. Jesus first. The book of Revelation tells us how to witness and let our light shine. How to do evangelism. The way we do evangelism is wherever we go, in whatever situation we're in, we want to lead people to Jesus. Jesus. Not to the Antichrist. There's time for that. Not to the judgments. There's time for that. The book of Revelation doesn't start in chapter 13 with the mark of the beast. The book of Revelation starts in chapter 1, and it starts with Jesus. And as he sees this beautiful picture of Jesus Christ, whose head, verse 14, and his hairs are white like wool, a lot of white hair there on Jesus. I don't know if you noticed that. White hair, right? Amen. Do I dare mention the fact that I never dye my hair on 3ABN just to clear it up? But why should I be worried about going gray or white when Jesus' hair is white as wool? White as snow. His eyes are like a flame of fire. They are inviting. Have you ever sat at a camp? Have you ever sat in front of a fire? I could sit there for hours just looking into those flames. His eyes are like a flame of fire. His feet, like unto fine brass, as if they burned in a furnace. He's got a good tan. He's got good color, right? And his voice is the sound of many waters. Just listening to the water rolling by. There's nothing like sitting by a creek or a river. In other words, Jesus Christ is not only showing up to John on the Isle of Patmos, Jesus Christ is attractive. It is not just our job to direct people to Jesus. We need to direct people to a Jesus who is attractive. He's inviting. He gives us the peace of his presence and his power, his majesty, and his love. And he had in his right hand seven stars, verse 16, and out of his mouth went a sharp, two-edged sword. Anyone know what that is? The Word of God. And his countenance was as the sun shines in its strength. We're told that that sun is righteousness. Righteousness. Malachi 4, verse 2. And what does John do when he sees him? Verse 17. And when I saw him, I said, hallelujah, praise God. No, it says he fell at his feet as dead. Why did he do that? Shouldn't he be happy that he's seen? Why is he falling at his feet as dead? Have you ever encountered the sharp two-edged sword? Jesus is the Word. Have you ever encountered Jesus Christ in his full revelation of glory and love? Have you ever encountered him in contrast with yourself and realized

The contrast. That's what John is realizing here. And we could say, well, John, he was a beloved disciple. He sat on the breast of Jesus. This man was close to the Lord. And he was. But there's a powerful message here for each one of us this evening. Do not be overwhelmed.

this. No, that's the point. That's the point. Before Jesus can save us, he has to reveal who we are so we can feel our need of him. And as he does that, we die. And as we die, he lifts us up. I fell at his feet as dead, and he laid his right hand upon me, saying unto me, fear not, I am the first and the last. I am he that lives and was dead, and behold, I am alive forevermore. I have the keys of hell and of death. Jesus has the keys. And then he tells us what the mystery of these candlesticks are. Yes, they represent the holy place ministry of Christ in heaven at his ascension. He's now in the most holy place, of course. Don't want to forget that reality. But in the context of this symbolism, they also represent something else. The seven stars, verse 20, last part here, are the seven angels of the seven churches, and the seven candlesticks which you saw are the seven churches. That's what they are. They symbolize God's churches. And you might say, well, are there only seven churches? Weren't there eight churches or 10 churches or 12 churches or more in the apostolic age? And we could say, yes, definitely. But you know, seven is God's number. Seven is God's number. There are seven churches. There are seven seals. There are seven trumpets. There are seven thunders. There are seven kings. There are seven last plagues. There are seven angels with messages. There are seven sets of seven in the book of Revelation. Because the number seven means complete or perfect. And so these seven churches are a complete representation of God's people. Every aspect, every part of the church is nuanced in these seven churches. And Jesus Christ is standing where? In the middle of the churches. Why is this so important? It is a powerful gospel truth that is being established here in Revelation chapter 1. A powerful gospel truth. Before we get there, remember now that the seven angels are the seven stars are the seven angels. And that word angel can mean a literal angel, but in this sense, it's talking about a messenger or a pastor. That's what the Greek tells us. In other words, Jesus is saying, and it's very important for us to know this tonight, I think, in the time in which we live, Jesus is saying, I'm not only among the churches, but I have the leadership in my hand. I know how to set up and I know how to bring down. I'm in charge. Men think they're in charge, but I'm actually in charge. Men think they may work for a church or a conference or a division or an organization, but they actually work for me. God is my boss. And he sends his Holy Spirit and his heavenly angels to tell me what to tell you. And if we're in sync with God, that is, if you're in sync with God and I'm in sync with God, when the word of God is preached, you will say, amen. Amen. I really needed to hear that tonight. Thank you, God. Because really, I'm just a choir director up here. I'm just facilitating what God is doing through the Holy Spirit in his church. And all of us are here to involve ourselves in that worship and praise that goes to God. And I'm simply facilitating that as an orchestra, as a conductor. Sharing with you the words of God and giving you an opportunity to respond to that word, to say amen to God's spoken word, so that that word can revive and recharge your innermost being. Because the power for Christian experience is not in the pastor, it's not in the preacher, it's in the word of God. The power is in the word. So let's look at this word. In Revelation chapter 1, this picture that we have in Revelation chapter 1. What we see here is pretty profound. Jesus is standing among the churches. They represent all of God's people, all of God's churches are represented here. And five of these churches have problems that Jesus, the true witness, wants to address.
two of the churches don't have any problem.

problems whatsoever. Now, if you read and study the seven churches carefully, you're going to find out which churches have the problems and how bad they are, and which churches don't have problems. And some of you already know that, so you can tell me, what two churches have no problems, have no call to repentance? Philadelphia, the Church of Brotherly Love, and Smyrna. And why? What are they going through? What's their situation? Persecution. Smyrna's being persecuted. That's the second church. And the Church of Philadelphia, which is the sixth church right before Laodicea, that church is filled with brotherly love. And to every other church, God has a message. Church number one, you've left your first love. Repent. Church number three, you're giving place to the things that God hates. Repent. Church number four, you're allowing Jezebel to commit spiritual fornication. Repent. Church number five, you have a name that you live, but you're really dead. Repent. And church number seven, you make me want to throw up. But I love you. But I love you. You know, what's really powerful about love, and you can read this in 1 Corinthians, the whole chapter. The whole book, but chapter 13 specifically. What's really powerful about love is that true love allows you to say exactly what needs to be said. You know, they do this, I've heard of this in the South. Oh, that man, he's a terrible liar. Bless his heart. And there is a truth to that whole concept, because Jesus Christ does indeed love us with a love that is everlasting. And so he can speak into us the very things that need to be spoken. And you know, if someone loves you, you know that what they say to you is said out of love. And that's why it's so important for us to love one another, to truly love one another. That has to come first. Because if you look at our church, and if you look at the members of the church, and you realize that God is at work in the church, and that you're going to have to speak some words to them, and they're going to have to speak some words to you, you understand then that love is vital in the church. The problem is, if you turn to the right hand or if you turn to the left, there are people on the right who want to tell the truth, speak the truth, let the chips fall where they may, without the love. And there are people on the left who want to love, love, love, love, love, and love some more. And there's no truth spoken at all. But Jesus says to Laodicea, as many as I love, I rebuke and chasten. I rebuke and chasten. God loves us, and that is why he chastens us. But I want you to look at something here that I think is very beautiful, gospel-centered. Jesus knows that there are five churches that need to repent. In fact, if they don't repent, they're going to be lost. Let's just be honest. He knows that. He also knows there are two churches that are just where they need to be. Just hold in there. Hang in there. I've got you. You've got this. But Jesus positions himself among all seven churches. So important for us to understand this. This picture is what motivates us. He's not playing favorites. Jesus positions himself among all seven churches. We have left our first love, but he's in the midst. We're giving place to things God hates, but he's in the midst. We're allowing Jezebel to commit spiritual fornication, but he's in the midst. We have a name that we live and are dead, but he's in the midst. We are lukewarm Christians, but he's in the midst. However, just because he's in the midst doesn't mean he's where he wants to be. For example, with the Laodicean church, he doesn't want to just be in the midst. He wants to be in the heart. He wants to be within us. And he's knocking.
And then he says, if any man

I thought he was knocking. If any man hears my voice. You know, if you're going to someone's house and you don't really know who they are, maybe you're visiting, maybe you're doing door-to-door work or whatever, you're going to knock, but you're not going to speak their voice. You don't even know who lives there. But when Jesus Christ knocks and then he speaks, we know that he knows us. He knows us. We don't always know one another, and we can't always judge a situation accurately, but Jesus knows each one of us. He knows where we live. The Bible says he has every hair of our head numbered and counted. Now, some of us gave up on that quite a while ago. But the point is not hair. The point is care. He cares for us. He's all about us. He sold out for us. Let's take a look at this picture in Matthew chapter 26. Jesus is getting ready to go to Calvary. He's on his way to Gethsemane with his disciples, and he needs to prepare them for what's coming because they have refused to accept the reality of Gethsemane and the cross. They think he's going to be a Messiah that's going to conquer the Romans and set up his kingdom on earth, and they're contending for the highest place. They want to be center. That's our problem as fallen human beings. We're a little more subtle about it than Jesus was, or excuse me, than Jesus' disciples were, right? They were pretty open and raucous about it. In fact, James and John even came to Jesus and said, "Hey," with their mom, "we want to sit on the right hand and on the left." Now, there were times when they'd be contending and Jesus would ask them, "What are you contending about?" And they'd say, "Oh, nothing, nothing, no, nothing." Of course, in this our day, we never contend for the spotlight, the highest place, to be center. No. Not. And so Jesus, in the context of this difficulty, because what happens when we contend for the highest place is we forget that God is the one who's in control, not us. And we forget that God knows where we need to be in order to get us ready for what we're going to face. He knows if we can handle leadership or spotlight, and he knows if we can't. When we put ourselves in a place where God doesn't intend for us to be, we're going to fall flat on our face. And that's what happens with the disciples. They want to be front and center, and eventually God has to allow them to see what that looks like, and they fall flat on their face. And 11 of them learn the lesson. They understand what it means to walk with Jesus in humility, to trust him, to put us where we need to be, and not to worry about contending for the spotlight in any way, shape, or form, but to be servants. Because Revelation chapter 7 says in verse 4 that the servants of God are going to be sealed in their foreheads. The what of God? The servants of God. And so Jesus, we pick up here in verse 30, when he had sung a hymn, he went out to the Mount of Olives. Why was Jesus singing? Same reason we do. He was singing because he needed courage. He was singing because he knew, Psalm 22 said, that he was going to be forsaken of God. And verse 1 and 2 is followed by verse 3. And verse 3 of Psalm 22 says that God dwells in the praises of his people. And Jesus knew that. And he felt that separation. As he felt that separation, he began to sing because by faith he was going to believe that even though he felt God separating from him, God was going to be with him, dwelling in the praises of his people. And that's what we need too. We can't go by feeling. We need faith. And faith comes by hearing, and hearing by the word of God. And so when he had sung a hymn, went out to the Mount of Olives, verse 31, then Jesus said unto them, all of you will be offended because of me this night. How did Jesus know that? How did he know that they were all going to be offended? For it is written, I will smite the shepherd, and the sheep of the flock shall be scattered abroad. He's quoting the Bible.

trying to awaken the disciples to their danger. Do you realize, my brothers and my sisters, that all of you are going to be offended because of Jesus this night? Or are you like the disciples saying, no, no, no, no, no, no, I will not be offended. They may be offended. Those Baptists may be offended. Those Methodists may be offended. Those Catholics may be offended. But I'm a Seventh-day Adventist. I'm not going to be offended. Because that's basically what the disciples were saying. We're the cream of the crop. We're not the Pharisees. We're not the Sadducees. We're not the Samaritans. We're not the Romans. We're not the Gentiles. We're not going to be offended. Not realizing, as all of us need to, that we are part of the human family. That we're no better than anyone else when separated from Jesus. That we must depend on Him 100% to go before us and follow after us. But notice what Jesus says here, and I love this, verse 32. You're all going to be offended. You're all going to be scattered abroad, just like the scripture says. But after I am risen again, what am I going to do? I'm going to go before you into Galilee. Just like he promised in Joshua chapter 1. I'm going to go before you into Galilee. He's giving them the assurance of acceptance and forgiveness before the denial. And after his death and resurrection, they knew they were forgiven and they were dear to the heart of Christ. We need that assurance, don't we? We need to know that Jesus Christ is going to go before us even in the context of our failures. Laodiceans talk about Jesus. They pray to Jesus. They live for Jesus. They love Jesus. Jesus, Jesus, Jesus, Jesus. But they don't know Jesus in the person of his people. Our lives are wrapped up in ourselves. We have made Jesus our cheerleader, our ATM machine, our namesake, but not our Lord and Savior. And we're not aware of this. Because we have been impacted by the culture of Christianity and even Adventism. Impacted, comparing ourselves among ourselves and thinking that because we're better than so-and-so and so-and-so, we're okay. And we're not even close to the place that we need to be. And the greatest evidence of that is the fact that Jesus has not returned. 2 Peter 3:12 says we have the privilege of not only waiting for, but hastening the coming of Jesus. What does that look like? We have the picture in the book of Acts, chapter 2. But before we go there, look with me in Luke chapter 22. This is where we find Jesus Christ giving hope to each one of us. And in case we don't know it, every one of us is Peter. Every one of us are the disciples that were unprepared for the trial before them, that were overwhelmed in that hour of darkness, and that forsook Christ. Friends, we have an hour of temptation coming upon this whole world. Jesus Christ has promised to keep us in the hour of temptation. Are we leaning upon Him or something else? Are we spending the majority of our time with Jesus or with something else? Are our minds and hearts meditating upon Jesus day and night? Or are we thinking about and meditating on something else? This is the message for these last days. We must follow the Lamb wherever He goes. We must keep our eyes on Jesus. So again, Christ is speaking to His disciples, especially to Peter. And He says here in verse 31 of Luke 22, the Lord said, Simon, Simon, behold, Satan has desired to have you that he may sift you as wheat. But I have prayed for you that thy faith fail not. And when you are converted,
was Peter not going to

converted? When you are converted, Peter, I'm going to say it this way. Peter, when you are more converted than you are right now, when you continue in this conversion experience, when you realize that conversion is a daily work of dying to self and living for Jesus, and when you allow that work not to be a one-time thing that happened, you know, 20 years ago or 30 years ago, or in my case, over 40 years ago, but you realize that it happens again and again every day. Peter, when you are converted, you're not only going to recognize me as Messiah. You remember, Jesus asked the disciples, who do you say I am? And Peter said, you're the Messiah. And Jesus said, flesh and blood has not taught you that, but the Holy Spirit's teaching you, Peter. You're being led of the Holy Spirit. And Peter says, hallelujah, amen. And Jesus says, I'm going to Calvary. And Peter says, you're not going to Calvary. And Jesus said, get behind me, Satan. Filled with the Holy Spirit in one moment, that's hot, and rebuked for allowing the devil to speak through you in the other. That's cold. And when you put hot and cold together, guess what you have? Lukewarm. And that's the deception. The deception of Laodicea is the fact that we've got a lot of hot going on. We talk about our hot. We proclaim our hot. We advertise our hot. We promote our hot. And then we've got a lot of cold going on. We don't talk about the cold. We justify the cold. We try to put the cold in the closet. We don't want anyone to see the cold. And if they do see the cold, well, we try to excuse it. And the hot and the cold make us lukewarm. And Jesus is all about changing that. And he's going to change it by praying. He's praying for Peter. That's what he says right here. He says, I've been praying for you. And Jesus tells us in John chapter 17, I'm praying for you. For you, the disciples, not for the world, for you and for those who will believe in you. That's us. Who will believe in you. John 17 is the prayer that Christ has taken to heaven. And it is a picture of his mediation for us. And it is also the goal for the church, that we would be one with Christ as he's one with the Father, that the world will know. The world doesn't know right now. There are hundreds, thousands of denominations, of Christian denominations. And yet the Bible says there's one Lord, one faith, one baptism. So how do we get all this separation? Jesus Christ, the Word of God, is one with the Father. He's praying for us. Can I suggest that the separation comes, that the denomination comes, the denominations come, because we, like the disciples, are still trying to be the greatest rather than the servants, surrendering to the Word of God and not worrying about anything else but reflecting Christ? When you are converted, this is what it's going to look like. This is what it's going to look like. You are going to strengthen your brethren. Was the word of Christ ever fulfilled? We go to the book of Acts chapter 2. We know that the disciples have been praying day and night for 40 days. They've been praying, humbling themselves, giving their hearts to the Lord, surrendering, confessing their sins, telling each other how silly they were in wanting to be the greatest and have the highest place. Jesus Christ is setting up a kingdom of grace, not of power and prestige. A kingdom of humility, a kingdom of love, a kingdom where the highest place is found in serving others. Oh, how did we miss that? He washed our feet. What a powerful kingdom. This world cannot withstand such a kingdom. The kingdom of grace. And we know it's already been set up on planet Earth. Jesus established it already, his kingdom. It came not with meat or drink or outward observations. We know because Hebrews chapter 4 tells us we can come boldly before the throne of grace that we might find grace and help in time of need. And where there's a throne, there's a kingdom. So we know that kingdom's been established. The question is, are we part of that kingdom? The kingdom of God. So it's the day of Pentecost. They're praying, confessing, humbling themselves. And it says in verse 1 that when the day of Pentecost was fully come, they were all with one accord in one place. And what was the one accord? What was the one place? As you read Acts chapters 2 and 3 and 4 and others, you're going to find that the one accord was Jesus only.
We're just going to talk about Jesus.

You're going to have to stop talking about Jesus, the religious leaders said. You're going to have to stop talking about Jesus. We're going to beat you. We're going to put you in prison. We're going to execute you. And what do they say to that? It is better to obey God than man. We're going to keep talking about Jesus. We're not going to talk about ourselves. We're not going to talk about what we're doing, what we've accomplished, who we are. We're going to talk about Jesus. Because they realized there was nothing good in themselves to talk about. So they talked about Jesus. Jesus first and always. They had been sitting at the feet of Jesus. And suddenly, there came a sound from heaven as of a rushing mighty wind. And it filled all the house where they were sitting. And there appeared unto them, verse 3, cloven tongues like as of fire, and it sat upon each of them. And they were all filled with the Holy Ghost. And they began to speak with other tongues, that is, languages in the Greek, with other languages as the Spirit gave them utterance. And we know that's the truth because as they were speaking, there were men from all over the world that were there, and they heard the gospel in their own tongue. But then there was this other group of men, it says in verse 12, as they were amazed and doubted, saying, what does this mean? They began to mock, verse 13. And these men, they said, are full of new wine. They're drunk. But Peter, verse 14, here it is. But Peter, standing up with the 11, lifted up his voice and said unto them, you men of Judah, and all ye that dwell in Jerusalem, be this known unto you, and hearken to my words. Standing up. You know that word, standing up, is the same root word in Luke 22, where Jesus says, when you are converted, strengthen your brethren. Same word. When you are converted, you will strengthen, you will stand up for your brethren. Instead of criticizing your brethren, instead of finding fault with your brethren, instead of talking about your brethren, you are going to strengthen your brethren. You're going to stand up for your brethren. Feels good. You know, when someone comes to you and starts talking, you know, that talk, that shady talk, that gray area talk, you say, well, my brother, my sister, let's go and pray with this person that you're talking about. Or let's pray for them right now, since they're not, we can't access them right now. They're in another state. They're not. Let's just pray for them right now. You stand up for your brethren by praying for your brethren. Job did that. Oh, he was browbeaten by his brethren. He called them worthless physicians and miserable comforters. But when he saw more of God, when Job encountered more of God, he repented. And the Bible says in Job 42 and verse 10 that Job prayed for his miserable comforter, worthless physician friends. Doesn't add those two phrases, but they're in the story, of course. I'm not ad-libbing here. They're in the story. And when he prayed for his friends, the Bible says his captivity was turned. His captivity. What was he captive to? Well, the same thing you and I are captive to. He was captive to criticism, to bitter thoughts. He was captive to backbiting and judgmental thoughts. And God released him from that prison by showing him more of himself. In Hebrews chapter 12, we're told we need to look unto Jesus, the author and finisher of our faith. And we need to consider him, verse 15 says, diligently, lest any root of bitterness spring up in us and others be defiled. See, we really need Jesus. We don't need CNN or Fox News. We need Jesus. That's what we need. Because our orders don't come from the media. Our orders come from God. And he tells us in 1 Timothy chapter 2 that we need to pray for all men, especially for kings and those that are in authority. We could say today presidents and prime ministers. And that order from God decimates political lines. It's not an order to pray for Republicans or

for Democrats, for libertarians, or for communists, socialists. It's in order to pray for all men. And if you find that difficult in the environment in which we live, then it may be because that environment has captured you. And you need to sit at the feet of Jesus until you are freed as Job was. That's the purpose here of Christ's prayer for Peter. And it is the purpose of Christ's prayer for us. Sitting at the feet of Jesus. Oh, what words I hear him say. Happy place, so near, so precious. May it find me there each day. Sitting at the feet of Jesus, I would look upon the past, for his love has been so gracious. It has won my heart at last. Sitting at the feet of Jesus, where can mortal be more blessed? There I lay my sins and sorrows, and when weary, find sweet rest. Sitting at the feet of Jesus, I wish I could sing. There I love to weep and pray, while I from his fullness gather grace and comfort every day. Bless me, O my Savior, bless me as I'm waiting at thy feet. Look down in love upon me. Let me see thy face so sweet. Give me, Lord, the mind of Jesus. Make me holy as he is. May I prove I've been with Jesus, who is all my righteousness. Amen. Father in heaven, tonight we want to sit at your feet. We want to sit at the feet of Jesus. You've spoken to us through your word. Some of the words that you've shared with us were not planned. Your Holy Spirit is the author and finisher, the comforter, the convictor, lifting up Christ before us as the true goal and purpose, and allowing us to hear that gentle but faithful rebuke in love. Please, Father, help us to examine ourselves tonight to see if we are really in the faith. Please help us, like the disciples, to be of one accord in one place. Please help us to answer the prayer of Christ, to break down those barriers and those walls, Father, and to earnestly intercede for the presidents and the prime ministers, the leaders of this world, to lay aside all of the cultural impact that has come upon us and be filled with a purpose to glorify you. Do this for us, Father, we pray. In Jesus' name, amen. Amen.

0: 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My name is Luke Skelton. We regularly get calls from viewers who share that they are learning so much by watching our channels and their lives are being changed. If you're already faithfully supporting us with monthly gifts, then we thank you so much and we ask that you please continue. On the other hand, you may not have realized that although our channels are absolutely free to watch, they're not free for us to broadcast. 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Finally, I want to thank you all. Thank you so much for your prayers and support, and thank you so much also, most especially, for watching Good News TV. God bless you.
1: Who is Jesus? Why did Jesus die? And is Jesus really God? The book, The Desire of Ages, is the life story of the greatest spiritual leader the world has ever known, Jesus Christ.

0: By the simple short record of 3.5 years, he changed the world more profoundly than any other. 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The Desire of Ages does not merely set down a series of remote events. 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Here are captured and answered the tensions between hope and despair, shame and acceptance, the past and the future, false and true religion, and desire and fulfillment. The Desire of Ages is a free resource. 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
2: Welcome back to 3ABN Camp Meeting Live, and it's my privilege tonight. It's really, he needs no introduction, one of my greatest friends in the world, but Dr. Wintley Phipps. And Wintley is known around the world as a singer, as a minister, and you've been working for the Lord many, many years, and thank you for what you do for the cause of God and what you do for young people. Your Dream Academy that you have, it's amazing. He's president and founder of the Dream Academy that I'm sure most of you, if not, will contact 3ABN. We'll tell you how you can get a hold of him. And we support what you're doing. We love you. And you've Wintley sang for presidents all the way back since Jimmy Carter, I think nearly everyone, inaugurations, singing around the world. But it's not just name dropping or people, but it's God has put you in a position very few people are in to reach people who otherwise we'd never be able to reach them. So God has put a special anointing on you. So thank you what you do, my friend and my brother. And we love to hear you preach, but I think people would be very upset if you didn't sing for us, right? Maybe one in the beginning and one at the end. You all would like to hear him sing too? All right. God bless you.
3: Thank you.

Hallelujah. Praise the Lord. Oh, thank you, Jesus, for your presence. Thank you for that marvelous name, Jesus. Father, as we open your holy word, I ask that you would cleanse me of all unrighteousness. Fill my life with your Holy Spirit's presence and power. Speak to me, through me, and for me. I promise you, Lord, I'll always give you the honor, the glory, and the praise. In Jesus' name I pray. Amen. Let the church say, amen. I am always blessed by the titles the 3ABN asked me to speak on. And the topic they've given me for this camp meeting is a particularly challenging one. The title is Courage to Face the Unknown. Courage to Face the Unknown. And so now I invite you to come with me to the book of Genesis, chapter 26, verse 12. The Bible says there, "Then Isaac sowed in that land and received in the same year an hundredfold. And the Lord blessed him." Amen. Friends, this passage of Scripture tells of a time when a severe famine had come to the land of Gera in Canaan. The sun had scorched the soil, turning it into silt and sand. All the wells had run dry, changing the fertile land of Canaan into a barren wasteland. Like his father before him, Isaac saw there was no future in this land of famine. And so he began to pack. He made plans, like his father before him, to move from Canaan and live in Egypt. Egypt, where the Nile River nourished the green valleys. Egypt, where there was no lack of food

or grain. You see, Isaac remembered how his father Abraham had moved to Egypt to escape a coming famine, and how God prospered his father while he domiciled there in Egypt. And now to Isaac, from every angle, every perspective, moving to Egypt seemed like a logical, common sense move for him and his family. But just as Isaac started planning his move, God interrupted his preparation, and God opined and weighed in on his plans and exit strategy. The Bible says, "The Lord appeared unto Isaac and said, Isaac, do not go to Egypt. Instead, dwell here in the land that I tell thee." Friends, God's words were clear. Isaac, do not go down to Egypt. Instead, live here in the land where I tell you to live. Isaac, do not leave Canaan because of a season of scarcity, and do not abandon God's commands, chasing greener pastures. Isaac, declared the Lord, I want you to stay right here in Canaan. I will bless and prosper you through the drought that is coming. And here is the promise God made to Isaac. It is found in verse 3. Isaac, God says, if you stay in this land, I will be with you, and I, the Lord, will bless you. Friends, God was saying to Isaac, stay in this difficult place, and I will show you that blessings do not come from your location. Blessings come from the hand of a faithful God. Amen. Isaac, if you trust the Lord in difficult times, you will see that when God is with you, he can bless you from anywhere, Amen. AKA Thompsonville. God can prosper you no matter where you live. Amen. Upon hearing these words and pronouncements from the Lord, Isaac knew he had a decision to make. Would he follow his own logic and common sense, or would he pray for courage? Courage to face the unknown. Courage to trust in a future he could not see. Would he follow the command of the Lord to stay in Canaan? Or would he choose to face the unknown with courage and faith in God? You know, I've learned in my life that courage is born of faith. And faith is when you grasp with your heart what your intellect cannot comprehend or defend. Faith is when you believe in what you cannot prove. It takes common sense to believe logic, but it takes faith to take God at his word. Well, that day Isaac made his choice, and he decided to trust God, to trust the word of God, and stay in the land of famine. Isaac unpacked his bags, knelt down in the dirt, and started digging and planting and waiting for the favor and prosperity God had promised. And then comes really one of the most astonishing verses in all of the scripture. The Bible says, in the famine, after Isaac planted his crops, the Bible says that year, in the middle of the drought, Isaac harvested 100 times more grain than he planted.
because the Lord blessed him

in a famine. Now, I know when I talk about grain, some of you don't really track with it. You don't really, let me say it to you this way. For every $100,000 he invested, he got $1 million back. Oh, you got it now. In the midst of the drought, while everyone was expecting the worst, Isaac was sowing seed in what seemed like dead soil. In the midst of the drought, the Bible says God blessed him 100 times over. While others were hoarding and hiding their seed, Isaac was planting and preparing for the promise of an abundant harvest. And when others were losing all their crops, Isaac was being blessed in a barren land. When others were running from the drought, look at what the New Living Translation says in verse 13. It says, Isaac became a very rich man, and his wealth continued to grow. Friends, it was precisely because Isaac had the courage and the faith to trust God and face the unknown that God turned a famine field into a fertile crop. God turned drought-stricken soil into a garden of plenty. God turned a season of scarcity into a season of extraordinary increase. And because Isaac faced the unknown with courage, God made the wilderness to bloom and a famished field to yield a 100-fold harvest. Because Isaac faced the unknown with courage, God brought a harvest out of hardship. And God showed Isaac that the best investment strategy in a volatile economy is to follow the guidance and promptings of the Spirit of the Lord. God showed Isaac that sometimes God will tell you to stay in a dry place so he can show you he has the power to make it rain where there are no clouds. Hallelujah. And God will tell you, he will tell you, don't run to Egypt. Stay where you are so he can show you he can prosper you in the midst of a drought. I remember as a young gospel singer looking for a record deal. You know, those were the days when if you heard a rumor that someone wanted to offer you a record deal, they didn't have to pay your own way. You found a way to get to Los Angeles where most of those deals were made. And I remember I heard there was this potential, this possibility that I could get a record deal. And it wasn't a Greyhound bus ticket, but I found my way out to Los Angeles. And then as I was talking to the people putting the deal together, I began to understand, oh no, this is a mafia front called a record company. And I got back on that plane and I was flying back home discouraged when I heard my God speak to me, and he said these words to me. He said, my son, you are my child. And as my child, you should never feel like you've got to go before the devil's kingdom to petition the devil to be included in his kingdom to get my message out. God said, that's like going to Herod and asking Herod to help you find the baby Jesus. Herod is not about helping you find the baby Jesus. Herod is about killing him. And then God said these words to me, I'm speaking to you like I spoke to those three wise men. And I'm telling you, go home another way. Go home another way. You see, sometimes God wants us to learn that it's not the ground that produces the harvest. It's the goodness of God.
that makes crops grow and flowers bloom.

Amen. And yes, just when the market looks precarious, business people, listen to me. Just when the market looks precarious and unstable, just when your business outlook looks bleak and barren, if you face the unknown with faith and courage, God will bless you with a harvest no investment strategy can match. Church, Isaac didn't prosper by running away. He prospered by remaining faithful to the guidance of God. Amen. And God wanted to teach Isaac, and he wants to teach us, that with God, the greatest harvest can come from the driest ground. Did you hear what I said today? The greatest harvest can come from the driest ground. God wanted to teach Isaac, as he wants to teach us, that he does not need favorable conditions to fulfill his promises. Hallelujah. Your God can send favor in unlikely seasons. Anybody here knows that your God can bless you in unexpected ways and in unexpected places? Anyone here knows? Is there anyone here knows? That heaven's blessings are never affected by earth's inflation? Nor is the hand of the Almighty hindered by a sluggish economy? Hallelujah. And today I can hear God's voice echoing through all the chaos and uncertainty of the times that we are living in. If you have the courage to step into the unknown with God, like Isaac, God will take care of you, even in a time of famine. Because you see, according to my Bible, the Bible I read, the storehouse of heaven can never go bankrupt. And in our scripture, the Bible tells us, in the same year, in the same land, while others were shrinking and pulling back, Isaac was sowing seed. While others were hiding what was left, Isaac was scattering his grain in a season of scarcity. Friends, if you have the courage to step into the unknown with God, like Isaac, you will find God can take care of you in a time of famine. Anybody here knows that your God doesn't need a budget to bless you? Your God doesn't need a surplus to give you a supply. God only needs to know one thing. Do you have the faith and the courage to face the unknown with God? I have learned in my life that when you're down to nothing, that means your God is up to something. Have you ever been there? When you're down to nothing, it means your God is up to something. He's taught me it is in the quiet crucible of our personal, private sufferings that our noblest dreams are born and God's greatest gifts are given. And often God gives his greatest gifts in compensation for what we have endured and what we've been through. Even a season of silence has a purpose. I've even learned that our emptiness does not disqualify us. It prepares us for God's provision. The emptier you are, the more you can receive. What a God we serve. There is no requisition or invoice needed to ask your Father for a blessing. Hey, whether it's bread for your table, warm clothes for your body, he who tracks your needs from heaven longs to tend to your needs and to provide for you. And often the biggest mistake we make is not asking God for too much, but asking God for too little. Did you know that your God is never surprised by your situation? He is not alarmed by your despair. Did you know your God can even make your failures the staging ground for your successes? I'm preaching about my God today.
I believe

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Yeah, when he said, without me, you can do nothing, that means with me. Hallelujah. I'm going to get happy all by myself in here.

widow with her son were threatened with imprisonment unless she paid up, Elisha commanded her to pour her last oil into borrowed jars, and she was able to sell the overflow oil, check this out, and pay her debt and live on the rest. So what does that mean? That means, take this home with you. Your God can turn your debt into a profit.

Hallelujah, somebody. And yes, God has taught us that little becomes much when you place it in God's hands. That little boy with the 5 loaves and 2 fishes feeding 5,000, little becomes much when you place it in God's hands. These words I'm telling you today, I'm sharing with you, are not wrenching words of desperation. They are a divine declaration from the same voice that spoke light into darkness, the same voice that spoke order into chaos, the same voice who created life from dust, the same voice who fed Elijah from ravens and rained manna from heaven. And he has not changed his systems of blessing and favor. And if you will ask him today, this sermon is for you today. If you will ask him for the faith, the courage you need to face the unknown, you will see that his storehouses are not tied to Wall Street. His provision is not limited by inflation. Can I preach about my God today? His promises are not preempted by peril or loss. Your God says, if with courage you step out into the unknown, God will prosper you even in hard economic times. Yes. Now, do you understand why you need this message today? Yes. Here's what the servant of the Lord says. She says, our Heavenly Father has 1,000 ways to provide for us, of which we know nothing. And so when aligning and abiding in God's will, we will see, like Joseph, God will promote you even if you're in a prison. Like the 3 Hebrew boys, he will preserve you even if you're in the fire. And if you have the courage to face the unknown, your God will open doors. I'm so happy preaching this message. I don't know how to express it to you, because I'm talking about my God. He will open doors for you. He will multiply blessings for you. Just as long as you remember, prosperity is never for hoarding. It's for helping. Prosperity is not for hoarding. It is for what? Helping. As long as you remember that God prospers you so that you may be a blessing to others. Many years ago, I joined the board of 3ABN back in the 90s. Why? Because God allowed me to see and understand that there are moments in history when God seems to choose the most unlikely people who have the courage to face the unknown. He places an impossible dream in their hearts, and he asks them to walk into a future that even they cannot see. He places an impossible dream in their hearts, and he asks them to walk into a future they cannot see. This year means it's more than 40 years of ministry for 3ABN. And the story of the 3 Angels Broadcasting Network is a story about courage. Amen. To face the unknown. Not courage to face an enemy. Not courage to face a storm. But courage to face the unknown. To face it with faith. It was November in 1984, I think it was, when God gave Danny Shelton a vision to reach the world with technology. And everybody wanted to know, why Danny? Danny was not a television executive. He was not a media mogul. He was not a satellite engineer. He was for heaven's sake, he was a carpenter.

from Southern Illinois who sang gospel music and played basketball in his spare time. But God told him, build a television station that will reach the world with the undiluted three angels message of Revelation 14. And this carpenter, with no broadcasting experience, with a dream larger than his education, a dream larger than his resources, with a dream larger than his imagination, he had the courage to face the unknown. And what Danny lacked in money, he made up for it in faith and courage. He said, God told me to build a television station to reach the whole world, and that's what I'm going to do. And more than 40 years ago, think about it, 40 years, who would believe him? Why would anybody even want to help him? But he had the courage to face the unknown. You see, courage means saying yes to the Lord and no to your fears. And along the way, Danny began to learn that God's provision always attracts heaven's provision. Can I say that one more time? God's vision always attracts heaven's provision. And we learned that God doesn't call perfect servants, just repenting, faithful servants. Yeah. I said all that to say that Danny ain't perfect. He doesn't call perfect servants. Every servant in the Bible you think God called, if you went along with him, they would disappoint you. Abraham telling the king, she's not my wife, she's my sister. Lord Jesus, look how God has blessed. 3ABN, volunteers appeared, donations came in, construction moved forward, equipment was purchased, studios were built, all because one man stepped out in courage to face the unknown. The world saw the working of the hand of providence, and now 40 years later, 3ABN has grown into a global broadcasting organization with television networks, radio networks, multilingual programming, international outreach across every inhabited continent, all because one man had the courage to face the unknown. All because one man had the courage to walk towards a future most of us at the time could not see. Oh, look at God. That's how we say it in the black church, you know. Look at God. Hallelujah. Look at God. A midnight burden in the heart of a carpenter became a worldwide ministry. Look at God. And friends, you and I can do the same with the visions and that God gives to us. You see, every dreamer, every preacher, every missionary, every entrepreneur, every believer, if we ask God for the courage to face the unknown, he will bless us too. How do I know that? Well, 10 years later, or not 40 years ago, but 30 years ago, 10 years after God gave Danny his vision, God gave me a vision. A vision to take the message of hope, dreams, and the character of Christ to the children of America who need it the most. And who am I talking about? I'm talking about the children of parents who are in prison. And it all started, I was on an Amtrak train from Baltimore to Philadelphia. And on Amtrak, when you don't want someone sitting next to you, you learn how to camp out and you put your papers and food all around you and you send a message, please find someplace else to sit. Well, I got on the train, this man had camped out, but I looked into his eyes and he looked

and discouraged, and there were other seats available, and I said to him, "Excuse me, is anybody sitting next to you?" And he smiled. He said, "No," and he pulled up his papers and his briefcase. That man's name was Chuck Colson, who went to prison for the Watergate scandal with President Nixon's scandal, and while in prison made a decision that he was going to spend the rest of his life when he got out of prison helping children of prisoners and their families. And that's what he did till he died. Well, he began to take me into the prisons with him, and he would speak and I would sing. Can I tell you, I've done concerts with some of the greatest symphony orchestras of this world in some of the greatest halls of this world, Boston Pops, St. Louis Symphony. My favorite place to do a concert is in a prison. I was there last Friday in Little Rock, Arkansas, singing, doing a concert in a prison. One day, Chuck took me to a prison in Marion, Florida. It was an Easter Sunday morning, and I'll never forget. I sang Amazing Grace for the men in the prison and then went across a little not far away to the women's prison. And I sang Amazing Grace again in the women's prison. And when I finished singing, a young lady came up to me, pregnant, about to have her baby in prison. Ladies, can you imagine what it must be like to have your baby in prison? Or let me make it a little clearer to you. Can you imagine what it's like to be chained and have a baby while being chained in prison? That's what this young lady, she was about to have her baby in prison. Tears in her eyes, she walked up to me. She said, "Excuse me, sir." She said, "Your wife named Linda?" I said, "Yes." She said, "That's my aunt." We didn't realize that my wife's brother's daughter was in prison, about to give birth. And that's when I knew God had given me a calling. Because you see, almost 70% of the kids who end up in prison in America come from the children of those who are in prison now. And God gave me a vision to help those children by teaching them about the character of Christ. Now, some of you may ask, what's an Adventist pastor doing building a nationwide prison ministry to help children of prisoners? Well, that's because it's a simple answer. They are God's children too. Somebody say amen. And Jesus said, "As you've done it unto the least of these, you've done it unto me." Even the Bible, look at what the Word of God says. "Then shall the righteous answer him, saying, Lord, when saw we thee and hungered and fed thee, or thirsty and gave thee drink, or when saw we thee sick or in prison and came unto thee?" And Jesus answered, "And the king shall answer and say unto them, Verily, I say unto you, inasmuch as you have done it unto the least of these, my brethren, you have done it unto me." And now, praise the Lord, it's almost 30 years I've been doing this ministry. And God gave me the courage to launch into the unknown. And now the U.S. Dream Academy is thanking God for almost 30 years of service, helping to give thousands of children the character they need to succeed. And praise God, we have a 4-star rating with the number one evaluator of charities in America. Amen. For our transparency and for our efficiency. Somebody say, praise the Lord. And for those of you who've been blessed by the Lord, if he has placed it in your heart to support the work of 3ABN or support the work of the Dream Academy as we seek in these last days to build character and prepare people for the second coming of Jesus, let me tell you the most important thing you can do to help prepare someone for the coming of Jesus is to help them to grow to become more like

the character of Jesus. Do you believe that? Here's what the servant of God says. Second volume of the testimony. She says, angels, oh, I love this. Angels are waiting to see if we embrace opportunities within our reach of doing good and blessing others. But check this out. Why? That they, those angels, that they in their turn may do what? May bless us. The Lord himself has made us to differ, she says. Some poor, some rich, some afflicted. Why? So that all, come on, read it with me, all may have an opportunity to develop character. So yes, the rich are given riches to develop character. Amen. And the poor are given their circumstance to develop character. Look at what she says. The poor, my Jesus, are purposely permitted to be so, or to be thus of God. Why? That we, oh, somebody say we, because you are in the poor. So that we may be what? Tested and proved and what? Develop what is in our hearts. Also, friends, did you know whether you are blessed with little or blessed with much, the object and purpose of life, hear me now, the object and purpose of life is to develop the character of Christ. Oh, say it with me, the object and purpose of life is to develop the character of Christ. Look at what she also says. God's great object in the working out of his providences is to try men, to give them opportunity to develop character. And that's what I built my Dream Academy on, helping young people to build character. She said it was the purpose of God to test and prove the human race and give them an opportunity to develop character by bringing them frequently into trying positions to test their faith and confidence in his love and power. God, oh, I love this. God permitted your surroundings and your experiences to exist for what reason? To develop character. Look at in our Christ object lessons, she says, God's great object in the working out of his providences is to try men, to give them opportunity to develop character. And by the grace of God, look, check this out. Seek, oh, hallelujah. I told you I was going to get happy, so maybe this is the moment. Seek for new methods. Build new strategies and ways by which to develop character and educate young people how to use their talents, the talents God has given them. And then she tells us something else. She says, seek for new methods and ways by which to develop and educate the youth how to use the talents of God. Why? Look at it. Why? Because the Lord is coming. And the end of all things is at hand. There remains but little time in which to do what? To develop character. And those who constantly advance in Christian perfection from grace to grace are a what? A mighty moving force for good in this world. And now is the time. So now is the time and the opportunity. We are now in the midst of our God-given probation in which we are to develop character after Christ's order. Friends, did you know your God knows how to bless you even in a storm? Did you know your God knows how to bless you even when things get tough?
Amen. Your God does not have to wait

for the economy to rise before he provides. Your God can prosper you and provide you in the midst of a famine. When God is with you, no famine can overturn what God has ordained. God said, I can preach it now, and I'm going to preach it now. The world may tremble, markets may crash, jobs may vanish, but the economy of heaven is never in a recession. And at times you may feel surrounded, outnumbered, overlooked, undervalued, but the Bible says if God is for you, who can be against you? Today I hear God saying to somebody, maybe it's you. If like Isaac with courage, you will make a commitment and a decision to step out into the unknown, God will prosper you even in hard economic times. And when you find yourself mentally, spiritually, emotionally drained and spent, if you listen, you will hear Jesus saying, come unto me, all you that labor and are heavy laden, and I will give you rest. Take my yoke upon you and learn of me, for I am meek and lowly in heart, and ye shall find rest unto your soul. For my yoke is easy and my burden is light. And if we listen, we will hear Jesus inviting us to lay our burdens at his feet, to trust him in dark and difficult days. Brothers and sisters, I'm here to tell you, I'm not a prophet, but we are about to head into an economic famine in this world. We're going to need this promise, this Isaac promise, that God will take care of you even in a famine. And so, my brother, my sister, I don't know who you are today, but I want to pray for you. Are you facing a frightening, unknown, or scary future ahead of you? Like Isaac, you will find that God will take care of you in a time of famine and difficulty. And for those of you who God has blessed to be a blessing, the servant of God says, and I love this, she says, the Lord will reward all who come forward in emergencies and do their best. Oh, I love that. If God has blessed you and he's blessed you with resources, can I tell you, I was up on Wall Street not long ago, and I was blessed with the opportunity because a friend had a business that went public, you know, and they ring the bell on Wall Street. And I was talking to the mad money guy. And I said to him, isn't it interesting when you ask people to show you their wealth today, they take you to a computer screen blinking with zeros. And the more zeros, the more wealth. And if you ask them to share some of their wealth with you, they transfer some of their zeros to you. And if you say, no, I need it in something more tangible, you know what they do? They get a piece of paper, call it a check, put your name on it, and sign it at the bottom. And then God gave me this thought, and I shared it with that man on Wall Street. God said to me, we may have built economic empires on invisible wealth. And only time will tell if empires built on invisible wealth are sustainable. I'm here to tell you, we are about to go through a time of economic famine. But my message from the experience and words of God and his promise to Isaac is that God will take care of you. Amen. Amen. One day, an old black lady was in church, and the preacher was appealing for help and support. And a very wealthy man was sitting next to her, and he had his head down like he wasn't hearing what the preacher was saying. And he was twiddling his thumbs. And that old black lady leaned over to him and said, son,

An honest God. If you give him too much, he give it back. And I'm here to tell you, if God has blessed you, transfer some of those zeros. And if you give him too much, you give it back. And how do you know that? Hasn't he always given it back? And more? Oh, will you bow your heads with me? We are living in a probationary time. And God has allowed us to be alive, to develop character, to prepare for the second coming of Jesus. We are heading into a time of great trial. But God told Isaac, you just stay where you are, and I will bless you in the famine. And the servant of God is clear. We are blessed to be able to be a blessing. And I want you to know, my brother, my sister, God will take care of you during this time of trial and famine. He will bless you. Everyone here today, I don't know who you are, who is listening today, but this word was just for you. God wants you to know he never abandons his children. God wants you to know. He wants you to learn. He says, learn of me, and you will find rest for your soul. He wants you to know that in the day that you cry out to him, like David said, he will answer. He will prepare you for the famine that is coming. And if you are seeking to be a blessing to others, God has promised that he will bless you too. I thank you, Jesus. Thank you for 3ABN. Thank you for the courage it took to step into the unknown. Give us all that same courage. In the name of Jesus, I pray. Amen. Amen. And amen.

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1: How many of you have been to camp meeting before? Oh, a lot of you. All right. I know that normally you give a quiz after the class, but we're going to do one a little bit before this evening. Quiz questions about James. What is

is James's favorite book of the Bible? Revelation. You all know that. Does anybody know why he loves the book of Revelation so much? Ah, thank you. Amen. Because it's about Jesus. It's a revelation of Jesus. And I believe that James is going to be preaching that tonight. His title of his sermon is The God Who Goes Before You. And before that, Tim Parton is going to be giving us a special music, Sitting at the Feet of Jesus. God bless us. Amen.

Good evening, church. It's good to be here at 3ABN summer camp meeting. Praise God. I was talking with Tim today about that special music. He asked me if I had a choice, and I said, well, sitting at the feet of Jesus, and he said, I love that song. I love that song, so it was perfect. We're going to be talking about the God who goes before you. We're picking up our study in Joshua chapter 1, verses 5 through 9, and then we'll be moving to Revelation. Revelation chapter 1, verses 12 through 16. Let's begin with a word of prayer. Father in heaven, tonight we just want to pause in your presence again. We want to thank you for the promised blessing of your Holy Spirit. You've vouchsafed the Spirit to your church in these last days. You promise that the Holy Spirit

0: Spirit will seal us into the character of Jesus Christ. You promise that the Holy Spirit will comfort us, will convict us. You promise that the Holy Spirit will search our hearts and lead us into all truth. And tonight, Father, we claim all of those promises. Be with each one, Father. Cleanse, fill, overflow. Guide and direct our steps. Encourage us, Father, we ask. In Jesus' name, amen.
1: Amen.
0: Joshua chapter 1, he's taking over from Moses. Oh, those are some big shoes to fill, don't you think? And God wants to assure him, Joshua chapter 1, verse 5, he wants to assure him that there shall not any man be able to stand before thee all the days of thy life. As I was with Moses, so I will be with thee. I will not fail thee, nor forsake thee. I think that's all we need this evening, isn't it? Just that verse. I will not fail thee, nor forsake thee. We often fail God, don't we? But he does not fail us. He's faithful to us, even when we're not faithful to him. Verse 6, be strong and of a good courage. For unto this people shalt thou divide for an inheritance the land, which I swear unto their fathers to give them. Only, verse 7, be thou strong and very courageous, that thou mayest observe to do all the law, according to all the law which Moses my servant commanded thee. Turn not from it to the right hand or to the left, that thou mayest prosper whithersoever thou goest. Don't you just love the King James Bible? Whithersoever thou goest. To the right or to the left? That is the big conflict today, isn't it? In politics, in the church, to the right or to the left? We've got the right and we've got the left. And that's how we identify ourselves many times. And God says, I don't want you to identify yourself to the right or to the left. I don't want you to go to the right or to the left. How are we going to know not to go to the right or to the left? Because if you've noticed, especially in our political world, the left gets more left and the right gets more right. And we don't even know what they are anymore. Well, God tells us in Isaiah 30, verse 21, he says, you will hear a voice behind you saying, this is the way, walk ye in it, when you turn to the left or when you turn to the right. It's by the word of God that we can stay away from the extremes of left and right. And that's what God is delivering to Joshua. He says here in the next verse, verse 8, this book of the law shall not depart out of thy mouth, but thou shalt meditate therein day and night. I guess we're fulfilling those words this evening. It's night, and we're meditating on those words tonight. Why? That you may observe to do according to all that is written therein. For then you will make your way prosperous, and then you will have good success. Do you want to prosper and be successful?
1: Amen.
0: Here's what God says we should do. Meditate on the word day and night. Don't take any breaks. Don't clock your time for morning devotions and then clock out and go around about the rest of your business. Don't clock out of the word of God. Meditate on it day and night. Have I not commanded you, verse 9? Be strong. Be of good courage. Don't be afraid. Don't be dismayed. The Lord thy God is with thee wherever you go. Why does God tell us not to be afraid? Because we are. Why does God tell us not to be dismayed? Because we are. This world fills us with fear. This world fills us with dismay, disappointment, discouragement. And so God speaks into that. He speaks into that for Joshua, and he speaks into that for us today. Now we pick up the rest of our story in the book of Revelation. You didn't think I was going to stay out of Revelation for very long, did you? Revelation chapter 1, the intro to the

0: Book of Revelation. A vital picture that we see here in Revelation chapter 1, beginning with verse 12. And the reason this is so vital is because there are a lot of people who study the Bible, who read the Bible, who move through the Bible systematically, we could even say year by year, and when they get to the book of Revelation, they make a 180. And they go right back to the Old Testament or to the Gospels, anywhere but into the book of Revelation. I don't want to be there with those beasts and those judgments. I don't want to land in the land of doom. And that's why Revelation chapter 1 is so important, because Revelation chapter 1 teaches us that this book is the revelation of Jesus Christ, not Antichrist. Amen. This is the revelation of Jesus. That's what this book is about. That's the focus of the book of Revelation. Now, don't misunderstand. There are beasts in the book of Revelation. There's a dragon in the book of Revelation. He doesn't appear until chapter 12, so we've got 11 chapters that we can look at before we encounter him. There are judgments in the book of Revelation. There are plagues in the book of Revelation. There's the mark of the beast in the book of Revelation. But before we get to all of that, we are introduced to Jesus. And as the words of that hymn reminds us, anywhere with Jesus, I can safely go. Anywhere? Fear I cannot know. When we encounter Jesus, the fear of this world is decimated. And so our job, our goal, the goal of the pastor is to make it across country to Calvary as fast as possible. That's the focus tonight. As we think about the need to have courage today and for our future, we need to find Jesus. Talk about courage. Talk about a man. Talk about the one and only who could restore, who did restore the human race. It's Jesus. It's Jesus. In fact, we know that the Old Testament name for Jesus is Joshua. So we're going from Joshua, who's a type of Christ, to Jesus Christ. And there's no better way to find courage and strength in the time in which we live. So John is on the Isle of Patmos. He's been put there because of the word of God and the testimony of Jesus. He's been put there because they couldn't kill him. God wasn't finished with him yet. He still had a work to do for God. And so he's on the Isle of Patmos. He's on this Alcatraz, so to speak, this island, this prison island. And while he's there, he's in the Spirit on the Lord's Day. Revelation chapter 1 and verse 10. And what day is the Lord's day? That's what Exodus chapter 20 tells us, that the seventh day is the Sabbath of the Lord thy God. Jesus said the Son of Man is Lord also of the Sabbath. So he's there on the Lord's day on Sabbath, and he hears a voice behind him, and it sounds like a trumpet. It's loud. It's clear. It's attention-grabbing. And he turns, verse 12, to see the voice that speaks with him. And being turned, he sees seven golden candlesticks. Now, what is that imagery from?
1: Sanctuary.
0: The sanctuary. It's from the sanctuary. And this imagery is used all through the book of Revelation to designate the symbolism of the plan of salvation. The courtyard of the sanctuary was representative of the cross. That's where we had the golden altar or the altar of sacrifice, and that's where we had the laver with the water. We see in those symbols the death of Jesus Christ and baptism in the plan of salvation. The next phase, phase two of the three phases, finds us entering to the holy place, and the holy place is where Jesus went at his ascension, according to the book of Revelation, because right here, Jesus is seen among the candlesticks, and that's not an accident. We see those seven candlesticks again in the vision of the seven seals, Revelation chapter 4, again denoting that Christ is in the holy place of the heavenly sanctuary. He's gone within the veil, Hebrews 6 and Hebrews 10 tells us, not the Second,

second veil, but the first veil, the veil that was between the courtyard and the holy place. And of course, Revelation and the seven trumpets tell us the same thing, that Jesus Christ is before the golden altar. And again, the golden altar is in the holy place. In fact, it's not until we get to Revelation chapter 11 and verse 19 that we find mention of an article of furniture that was in the most holy place, and that is the Ark of the Covenant. And in the Ark of the Covenant, what do we have? The Ten Commandments. And the Ten Commandments aren't even mentioned in the book of Revelation until after the Ark of the Covenant is mentioned in Revelation 11, 19. The first time the Ten Commandments is mentioned is in Revelation chapter 12 and verse 17. Why is that? Because after Revelation chapter 10, Revelation chapter 10 being a prophetic illustration of the Advent movement, the Millerite movement, based on the 2300-day prophecy, the little book of Daniel that was open in the hand of the angel, that was sweet in the mouth and bitter in the stomach. After that revelation, after that picture, that prophetic picture of this Millerite movement, we have transitioned from the holy place to the most holy place. That's what the book of Revelation is telling us. Now, we can go to the book of Hebrews. We can go to the Old Testament. They're all going to tell us the same story. And the story is this: that Jesus Christ, at his ascension, moved into his heavenly mediation. He took the sacrifice from planet Earth, the sacrifice of his life for our sins, the perfect, penalty-satisfying, substitutionary sacrifice, and his unblemished life, sinless life. He took all of that to heaven, and in heaven he applies that to every single person on planet Earth. Now, some people receive it in the form of life. Every single human being that's alive on planet Earth is benefiting from the sacrifice of Jesus Christ right now. And we'll talk about that more tomorrow morning when we talk about the 12 stones in the River Jordan that God had his people set up there as an indicator of what he had accomplished for them. Because the Bible tells us that we cannot accomplish anything for ourselves, but Jesus Christ has accomplished everything that is needed for our salvation. Amen. It's all in Jesus. Our justification, our sanctification, our redemption, and our wisdom. 1 Corinthians 1 verse 30. It's all in Jesus. And sometimes we forget that we need not only justification, sanctification, redemption, but we also need wisdom. We need the wisdom of God. And so we see in Revelation chapter 1 this affirmation of where Christ is when John's on the Isle of Patmos. He's in the holy place. He's among the candlesticks. But there's a bigger picture here that God wants us to see. The candlesticks also represent God's people. Remember what Jesus said to us in Matthew chapter 5, let your light shine. You are the light of the world, so let your light shine before men. We are to shine, Jesus being the ultimate light that lightens every man that comes into the world. We are to shine for Jesus Christ. Not make our light shine. We don't have to force it to shine. Right, Mark? No, we don't have to force it. When we spend time with Jesus, when we're sitting at the feet of Jesus, the light just comes out of us. We can't help it. It pours out from those who've been sitting at the feet of Jesus. And so John hears this voice, and he turns to see the voice that spake with him, and he sees these seven golden candlesticks, and in the middle of the candlesticks, he sees verse 13 of Revelation chapter 1. He sees one like the Son of Man, clothed with a garment down to the foot, and girt about the paps with a golden girdle. He sees Jesus. John sees Jesus. Before he sees a beast, before he sees a dragon, before he sees seven last plagues, before he sees anything doomy and gloomy, he sees Jesus. Jesus first. Jesus first. The book of Revelation tells us how to witness and let our light shine. How to do evangelism. The way we do evangelism is wherever we go, in whatever situation we're in, we want to lead people to Jesus. Jesus. Not to the Antichrist. There's time for that.
not to the judgments, there's time for that.

At the book of Revelation doesn't start in chapter 13 with the mark of the beast. The book of Revelation starts in chapter 1, and it starts with Jesus. And as he sees this beautiful picture of Jesus Christ, whose head, verse 14, and his hairs are white like wool, a lot of white hair there on Jesus. I don't know if you noticed that. White hair, right? Amen. Do I dare mention the fact that I never dye my hair on 3ABN just to clear it up? But why should I be worried about going gray or white when Jesus' hair is white as wool? White as snow. His eyes are like a flame of fire. They are inviting. Have you ever sat at a camp? Have you ever sat in front of a fire? I could sit there for hours just looking into those flames. His eyes are like a flame of fire. His feet, like unto fine brass, as if they burned in a furnace. He's got a good tan. He's got good color, right? And his voice is the sound of many waters. Just listening to the water rolling by. There's nothing like sitting by a creek or a river. In other words, Jesus Christ is not only showing up to John on the Isle of Patmos, Jesus Christ is attractive. It is not just our job to direct people to Jesus. We need to direct people to a Jesus who is attractive. He's inviting. He gives us the peace of his presence and his power, his majesty, and his love. And he had in his right hand 7 stars, verse 16, and out of his mouth went a sharp, two-edged sword. Anyone know what that is? The Word of God. And his countenance was as the sun shines in its strength. We're told that that sun is righteousness. Righteousness. Malachi 4, verse 2. And what does John do when he sees him, verse 17? And when I saw him, I said, Hallelujah, praise God. No, it says he fell at his feet as dead. Why did he do that? Shouldn't he be happy that he's seen? Why is he falling at his feet as dead? Have you ever encountered the sharp two-edged sword? Jesus is the Word. Have you ever encountered Jesus Christ in his full revelation of glory and love? Have you ever encountered him in contrast with yourself and realized the contrast? That's what John is realizing here. And we could say, well, John, he was a beloved disciple. He sat on the breast of Jesus. This man was close to the Lord. And he was. But there's a powerful message here for each one of us this evening. Do not be overwhelmed by the frailty of your humanity when you encounter Jesus. A lot of people come to Jesus, they come to church, they come to the Bible, and they say, oh, that's not for me. I feel guilty, I feel overwhelmed, I feel uncomfortable, I just can't do this. No, that's the point. That's the point. Before Jesus can save us, he has to reveal who we are so we can feel our need of him. And as he does that, we die. And as we die, he lifts us up. I fell at his feet as dead, and he laid his right hand upon me, saying unto me, Fear not, I am the first and the last. I am he that lives and was dead, and behold, I am alive forevermore. I have the keys of hell and of death. Jesus has the keys. And then he tells us what the mystery of these candlesticks are. Yes, they represent the holy place ministry of Christ in heaven at his ascension. He's now in the most holy place, of course. Don't want to forget that reality. But in the context of this symbolism, they also represent something else. The 7 stars, verse 20, last part here, are the 7 angels of the 7 churches, and the 7 candlesticks which you saw are the 7 churches. That's what they are. They symbolize.

weren't there 8 churches or 10 churches or 12 churches or more in the apostolic age? And we could say, yes, definitely. But you know, 7 is God's number. 7 is God's number. There are 7 churches. There are 7 seals. There are 7 trumpets. There are 7 thunders. There are 7 kings. There are 7 last plagues. There are 7 angels with messages. There are 7 sets of 7 in the book of Revelation. Because the number 7 means complete or perfect. And so these 7 churches are a complete representation of God's people. Every aspect, every part of the church is nuanced in these 7 churches. And Jesus Christ is standing where? In the middle of the churches. Why is this so important? It is a powerful gospel truth that is being established here in Revelation chapter 1. A powerful gospel truth. Before we get there, remember now that the 7 angels are the 7, the 7 stars are the 7 angels. And that word angel can mean a literal angel, but in this sense, it's talking about a messenger or a pastor. That's what the Greek tells us. In other words, Jesus is saying, and it's very important for us to know this tonight, I think, in the time in which we live, Jesus is saying, I'm not only among the churches, but I have the leadership in my hand. I know how to set up and I know how to bring down. I'm in charge. Men think they're in charge, but I'm actually in charge. Men think they may work for a church or a conference or a division or an organization, but they actually work for me. God is my boss. And he sends his Holy Spirit and his heavenly angels to tell me what to tell you. And if we're in sync with God, that is, if you're in sync with God and I'm in sync with God, when the word of God is preached, you will say, amen. Amen. I really needed to hear that tonight. Amen. Thank you, God. Because really, I'm just a choir director up here. I'm just facilitating what God is doing through the Holy Spirit in his church. And all of us are here to involve ourselves in that worship and praise that goes to God. And I'm simply facilitating that as an orchestra, as a conductor. Sharing with you the words of God and giving you an opportunity to respond to that word, to say amen to God's spoken word, so that that word can revive and recharge your innermost being. Because the power for Christian experience is not in the pastor, it's not in the preacher, it's in the Word of God. Amen. The power is in the Word. So let's look at this Word in Revelation chapter 1, this picture that we have in Revelation chapter 1. What we see here is pretty profound. Jesus is standing among the churches. They represent all of God's people, all of God's churches are represented here. And 5 of these churches have problems that Jesus, the true witness, wants to address. 2 of the churches don't have any problems whatsoever. Now, if you read and study these 7 churches carefully, you're going to find out which churches have the problems and how bad they are and which churches don't have problems. And some of you already know that, so you can tell me, what 2 churches have no problems, have no call to repentance? Philadelphia, the Church of Brotherly Love, and Smyrna. And why? What are they going through? What's their situation? Persecution. Smyrna's being persecuted. That's the 2nd church. And the Church of Philadelphia, which is the 6th church right before Laodicea, that church is filled with brotherly love. And to every other church, God has a message. Church number 1, you've left your first love. Repent. Church number 3, you're giving place to the things that God hates. Repent. Church number 4, you're allowing Jezebel to commit spiritual fornication. Repent. Church number 5, you have a name that you live, but you're really dead. Repent. And church number 7,

You make me want to throw up. But I love you. But I love you. You know, what's really powerful about love, and you can read this in 1 Corinthians, the whole chapter. I mean, excuse me, the whole book, but chapter 13 specifically. What's really powerful about love is that true love allows you to say exactly what needs to be said. You know, they do this, I've heard of this in the South. Oh, that man, he's a terrible liar. Bless his heart. And there is a truth to that whole concept, because Jesus Christ does indeed love us with a love that is everlasting. And so he can speak into us the very things that need to be spoken. And you know, if someone loves you, you know that what they say to you is said out of love. And that's why it's so important for us to love one another, to truly love one another. That has to come first. Because if you look at our church and if you look at the members of the church and you realize that God is at work in the church and that you're going to have to speak some words to them and they're going to have to speak some words to you, you understand then that love is vital in the church. The problem is, if you turn to the right hand or if you turn to the left, there are people on the right who want to tell the truth, speak the truth, let the chips fall where they may, without the love. And there are people on the left who want to love, love, love, love, love, and love some more. And there's no truth spoken at all. But Jesus says to Laodicea, as many as I love, I rebuke and chasten. I rebuke and chasten. God loves us, and that is why he chastens us. But I want you to look at something here that I think is very beautiful, gospel-centered. Jesus knows that there are five churches that need to repent. In fact, if they don't repent, they're going to be lost. Let's just be honest. He knows that. He also knows there are two churches that are just where they need to be. Just hold in there. Hang in there. I've got you. You've got this. But Jesus positions himself among all seven churches. So important for us to understand this. This picture is what motivates us. He's not playing favorites. Jesus positions himself among all seven churches. We have left our first love, but he's in the midst. We're giving place to things God hates, but he's in the midst. We're allowing Jezebel to commit spiritual fornication, but he's in the midst. We have a name that we live and are dead, but he's in the midst. We are lukewarm Christians, but he's in the midst. However, just because he's in the midst doesn't mean he's where he wants to be. For example, with the Laodicean church, he doesn't want to just be in the midst. He wants to be in the heart. He wants to be within us. And he's knocking. And then he says, if any man... I thought he was knocking. If any man hears my voice... You know, if you're going to someone's house and you don't really know who they are, maybe you're visiting, maybe you're doing door-to-door work or whatever, you're going to knock, but you're not going to speak their voice. You don't even know who lives there. But when Jesus Christ knocks and then he speaks, we know that he knows us. He knows us. We don't always know one another, and we can't always judge a situation accurately, but Jesus knows each one of us. He knows where we live. The Bible says he has every hair of our head numbered and counted. Now, some of us gave up on that quite a while ago. But the point is not hair. The point is care. He cares for us. He's all about us. He sold out for us. Let's take a look at this picture in Matthew chapter 26. Jesus is getting ready to go to Calvary. He's on his way to Gethsemane with his disciples, and he needs to prepare

them for what's coming because they have refused to accept the reality of Gethsemane and the cross. They think he's going to be a Messiah that's going to conquer the Romans and set up his kingdom on earth, and they're contending for the highest place. They want to be center. That's our problem as fallen human beings. We're a little more subtle about it than Jesus was, than Jesus' disciples were, right? They were pretty open and raucous about it. In fact, James and John even came to Jesus and said, "Hey," with their mom, "we want to sit on the right hand and on the left." Now, there were times when they'd be contending and Jesus would ask them, "What are you contending about?" And they'd say, "Oh, nothing. Of course, in this our day, we never contend for the spotlight, the highest place, to be center. No. Not. And so Jesus, in the context of this difficulty, because what happens when we contend for the highest place is we forget that God is the one who's in control, not us. And we forget that God knows where we need to be in order to get us ready for what we're going to face. He knows if we can handle leadership or spotlight, and he knows if we can't. When we put ourselves in a place where God doesn't intend for us to be, we're going to fall flat on our face. And that's what happens with the disciples. They want to be front and center, and eventually God has to allow them to see what that looks like, and they fall flat on their face. And 11 of them learn the lesson. They understand what it means to walk with Jesus in humility, to trust him, to put us where we need to be, and not to worry about contending for the spotlight in any way, shape, or form, but to be servants. Because Revelation chapter 7 says in verse 4 that the servants of God are going to be sealed in their foreheads. The what of God? The servants of God. And so Jesus, we pick up here in verse 30, when he had sung a hymn, he went out to the Mount of Olives. Why was Jesus singing? Same reason we do. He was singing because he needed courage. He was singing because he knew, Psalm 22 said, that he was going to be forsaken of God. And verse 1 and 2 is followed by verse 3. And verse 3 of Psalm 22 says that God dwells in the praises of his people. And Jesus knew that. And he felt that separation. As he felt that separation, he began to sing because by faith he was going to believe that even though he felt God separating from him, God was going to be with him, dwelling in the praises of his people. And that's what we need too. We can't go by feeling. We need faith. And faith comes by hearing, and hearing by the word of God. And so when he had sung a hymn, went out to the Mount of Olives, verse 31, then Jesus said unto them, all of you will be offended because of me this night. How did Jesus know that? How did he know that they were all going to be offended? For it is written, I will smite the shepherd, and the sheep of the flock shall be scattered abroad. He's quoting the Bible. He's trying to awaken the disciples to their danger. Do you realize, my brothers and my sisters, that all of you are going to be offended because of Jesus this night? Or are you like the disciples saying, no, I will not be offended. They may be offended. Those Baptists may be offended. Those Methodists may be offended. Those Catholics may be offended, but I'm a Seventh-day Adventist. I'm not going to be offended. Because that's basically what the disciples were saying. We're the cream of the crop. We're not the Pharisees. We're not the Sadducees. We're not the Samaritans. We're not the Romans. We're not the Gentiles. We're not going to be offended. Not realizing, as all of us need to, that we are part of the human family. That we're no better than anyone else when separated from Jesus. That we must depend on him 100% to go before us and follow after us. But notice what Jesus says here, and I love this, verse 32. You're all going to be offended. You're all going to be scattered abroad, just like the scripture says. But after I am risen again, what am I going to do? I'm going to go before you into Galilee.
just like he promised in Joshua.

Chapter 1. I'm going to go before you into Galilee. He's giving them the assurance of acceptance and forgiveness before the denial. And after his death and resurrection, they knew they were forgiven and they were dear to the heart of Christ. We need that assurance, don't we? We need to know that Jesus Christ is going to go before us, even in the context of our failures. Laodiceans talk about Jesus. They pray to Jesus. They live for Jesus. They love Jesus. Jesus, Jesus, Jesus, Jesus. But they don't know Jesus in the person of his people. Our lives are wrapped up in ourselves. We have made Jesus our cheerleader, our ATM machine, our namesake, but not our Lord and Savior. And we're not aware of this. Because we have been impacted by the culture of Christianity and even Adventism. Impacted, comparing ourselves among ourselves and thinking that because we're better than so-and-so and so-and-so, we're okay. And we're not even close to the place that we need to be. And the greatest evidence of that is the fact that Jesus has not returned. 2 Peter 3:12 says we have the privilege of not only waiting for, but hastening the coming of Jesus. What does that look like? We have the picture in the book of Acts, chapter 2. But before we go there, look with me in Luke, chapter 22. This is where we find Jesus Christ giving hope to each one of us. And in case we don't know it, every one of us is Peter. Every one of us are the disciples that were unprepared for the trial before them, that were overwhelmed in that hour of darkness, and that forsook Christ. Friends, we have an hour of temptation coming upon this whole world. Jesus Christ has promised to keep us in the hour of temptation. Are we leaning upon him or something else? Are we spending the majority of our time with Jesus or with something else? Are our minds and hearts meditating upon Jesus day and night? Or are we thinking about and meditating on something else? This is the message for these last days. We must follow the Lamb wherever he goes. We must keep our eyes on Jesus. So again, Christ is speaking to his disciples, especially to Peter. And he says here in verse 31 of Luke 22, the Lord said, Simon, Simon, behold, Satan has desired to have you that he may sift you as wheat. But I have prayed for you that thy faith fail not. And when you are converted, was Peter not converted? When you are converted, Peter, I'm going to say it this way. Peter, when you are more converted than you are right now, when you continue in this conversion experience, when you realize that conversion is a daily work of dying to self and living for Jesus, and when you allow that work not to be a one-time thing that happened, you know, 20 years ago or 30 years ago, or in my case, over 40 years ago, but you realize that it happens again and again every day. Peter, when you are converted, you're not only going to recognize me as Messiah. You remember, Jesus asked the disciples, who do you say I am? And Peter said, you're the Messiah. And Jesus said, flesh and blood has not taught you that, but the Holy Spirit's teaching you, Peter. You're being led of the Holy Spirit. And Peter says, hallelujah, amen. And Jesus says, I'm going to Calvary. And Peter says, you're not going to Calvary. And Jesus said, get behind me, Satan. Filled with the Holy Spirit in one moment, that's hot, and rebuked for allowing the devil to speak through you in the other. That's cold. And when you put hot and cold together, guess what you have? Lukewarm.
And that's the deception. The deception of Laodicea is the fact that we've got

lot of hot going on. We talk about our hot, we proclaim our hot, we advertise our hot, we promote our hot, and then we got a lot of cold going on. We don't talk about the cold. We justify the cold. We try to put the cold in the closet. We don't want anyone to see the cold. And if they do see the cold, well, we try to excuse it. And the hot and the cold make us lukewarm. And Jesus is all about changing that. And he's going to change it by praying. He's praying for Peter. That's what he says right here. He says, I've been praying for you. And Jesus tells us in John chapter 17, I'm praying for you. For you, the disciples, not for the world, for you and for those who will believe in you. That's us. Who will believe in you. John 17 is the prayer that Christ has taken to heaven. And it is a picture of his mediation for us. And it is also the goal for the church, that we would be one with Christ as he's one with the Father, that the world will know. The world doesn't know right now. There are hundreds, thousands of denominations, of Christian denominations. And yet the Bible says there's one Lord, one faith, one baptism. So how do we get all this separation? Jesus Christ, the Word of God, is one with the Father. He's praying for us. Can I suggest that the separation comes, that the denomination comes, the denominations come, because we, like the disciples, are still trying to be the greatest rather than the servants, surrendering to the Word of God and not worrying about anything else but reflecting Christ? When you are converted, this is what it's going to look like. This is what it's going to look like. You are going to strengthen your brethren. Was the word of Christ ever fulfilled? We go to the book of Acts chapter 2. We know that the disciples have been praying day and night for 40 days. They've been praying, humbling themselves, giving their hearts to the Lord, surrendering, confessing their sins, telling each other how silly they were in wanting to be the greatest and have the highest place. Jesus Christ is setting up a kingdom of grace, not of power and prestige. A kingdom of humility, a kingdom of love, a kingdom where the highest place is found in serving others. Oh, how did we miss that? He washed our feet. What a powerful kingdom. This world cannot withstand such a kingdom. The kingdom of grace. And we know it's already been set up on planet Earth. Jesus established it already, his kingdom. It came not with meat or drink or outward observations. We know because Hebrews chapter 4 tells us we can come boldly before the throne of grace that we might find grace and help in time of need. And where there's a throne, there's a kingdom. So we know that kingdom's been established. The question is, are we part of that kingdom? The kingdom of God. So it's the day of Pentecost. They're praying, confessing, humbling themselves. And it says in verse 1 that when the day of Pentecost was fully come, they were all with one accord in one place. And what was the one accord? What was the one place? As you read Acts chapters 2 and 3 and 4 and others, you're going to find that the one accord was Jesus only. We're just going to talk about Jesus. You're going to have to stop talking about Jesus, the religious leader said. You're going to have to stop talking about Jesus. We're going to beat you. We're going to put you in prison. We're going to execute you. And what do they say to that? It is better to obey God than man. We're going to keep talking about Jesus. We're not going to talk about ourselves. We're not going to talk about what we're doing, what we've accomplished, who we are. We're going to talk about Jesus. Because they realized there was nothing good in themselves to talk about. So they talked about Jesus. Jesus first and always. They had been sitting at the feet of Jesus. And suddenly there came a sound from heaven as of a rushing mighty wind. And it filled all the house where they were sitting. And there appeared unto them, verse 3, cloven tongues like as of fire, and it sat upon each of them. And they were all filled with the Holy Ghost. And they began to speak with other tongues, that is, languages in the Greek,
with other languages as the Spirit gave

them utterance. And we know that's the truth because as they were speaking, there were men from all over the world that were there, and they heard the gospel in their own tongue. But then there was this other group of men, it says in verse 12, as they were amazed and doubted, saying, what does this mean? They began to mock, verse 13. And these men, they said, are full of new wine. They're drunk. But Peter, verse 14, here it is. But Peter, standing up with the 11, lifted up his voice and said unto them, you men of Judah, and all ye that dwell in Jerusalem, be this known unto you, and hearken to my words. Standing up. You know that word, standing up, is the same root word in Luke 22, where Jesus says, when you are converted, strengthen your brethren. Same word. When you are converted, you will strengthen, you will stand up for your brethren. Instead of criticizing your brethren, instead of finding fault with your brethren, instead of talking about your brethren, you are going to strengthen your brethren. You're going to stand up for your brethren. Feels good. You know, when someone comes to you and starts talking, you know, that talk, that shady talk, that gray area talk, you say, well, my brother, my sister, let's go and pray with this person that you're talking about. Or let's pray for them right now, since they're not, we can't access them right now, they're in another state, they're not, let's just pray for them right now. You stand up for your brethren by praying for your brethren. Job did that. Oh, he was browbeaten by his brethren. He called them worthless physicians and miserable comforters. But when he saw more of God, when Job encountered more of God, he repented. And the Bible says in Job 42 and verse 10 that Job prayed for his miserable comforter, worthless physician friends. Doesn't add those two phrases, but they're in the story, of course. I'm not ad-libbing here. They're in the story. And when he prayed for his friends, the Bible says his captivity was turned. His captivity, what was he captive to? Well, the same thing you and I are captive to. He was captive to criticism, to bitter thoughts. He was captive to backbiting and judgmental thoughts. And God released him from that prison by showing him more of himself. In Hebrews chapter 12, we're told we need to look unto Jesus, the author and finisher of our faith. And we need to consider him, verse 15 says, diligently, lest any root of bitterness spring up in us and others be defiled. See, we really need Jesus. We don't need CNN or Fox News. We need Jesus. That's what we need. Because our orders don't come from the media. Our orders come from God. And he tells us in 1 Timothy chapter 2 that we need to pray for all men, especially for kings and those that are in authority. We could say today presidents and prime ministers. And that order from God decimates political lines. It's not an order to pray for Republicans or for Democrats, for libertarians or for communists, socialists. It's in order to pray for all men. And if you find that difficult in the environment in which we live, then it may be because that environment has captured you. And you need to sit at the feet of Jesus until you are freed as Job was. That's the purpose here of Christ's prayer for Peter. And it is the purpose of Christ's prayer for us. Sitting at the feet of Jesus. Oh, what words I hear him say. Happy place, so near, so precious. May it find me there each day. Sitting at the feet of Jesus, I would look upon the past, for his love has been so gracious. It has won my heart at last. Sitting at the feet of Jesus, where can mortal be more blessed? There I lay my sins and sorrows, and when weary, find sweet rest.

And at the feet of Jesus, I wish I could sing. There I love to weep and pray, while I from his fullness gather grace and comfort every day. Bless me, O my Savior, bless me as I'm waiting at thy feet. Look down in love upon me. Let me see thy face so sweet. Give me, Lord, the mind of Jesus. Make me holy as he is. May I prove I've been with Jesus, who is all my righteousness. Amen. Father in heaven, tonight we want to sit at your feet. We want to sit at the feet of Jesus. You've spoken to us through your word. Some of the words that you've shared with us were not planned. Your Holy Spirit is the author and finisher, the comforter, the convictor, lifting up Christ before us as the true goal and purpose, and allowing us to hear that gentle but faithful rebuke in love. Please, Father, help us to examine ourselves tonight to see if we are really in the faith. Please help us, like the disciples, to be of one accord in one place. Please help us to answer the prayer of Christ, to break down those barriers and those walls, Father, and to earnestly intercede for the presidents and the prime ministers, the leaders of this world, to lay aside all of the cultural impact that has come upon us and be filled with a purpose to glorify you. Do this for us, Father, we pray. In Jesus' name, amen.

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Perhaps you've been watching our Good News TV channel and you're wondering if there may be a church family near you where you can go and worship that teaches right out of the Bible like we do here on Good News TV. 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God bless you.

0: Hello friends, this is Pastor Doug Batchelor, and I want to thank you for watching Amazing Facts on Good News Television. 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And while you're at it, tell your friends also about Amazing Facts. 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
1: Two. The hour is urgent, as darkness is dispelled by the light of God's word, a new day begins. Jesus, the light of the world, is shining. Prepare your hearts to proclaim the final cry. This is 3ABN Summer Camp Meeting.
2: Hello, 3ABN family. Welcome to opening night of 3ABN Camp Meeting. This is our summer camp meeting, preparing to proclaim the final cry. We have people just coming.

0: our three being family, and I had the opportunity just before we went live to talk to a few of you. And I said, welcome home, because it feels like home. When you come together, you are part of the three being family. And for those of you at home, welcome as well. You are part of the family. We're so glad you're tuning in. This is, of course, our music hour. And then we have 2 hours of preaching tonight, and we are looking forward to the anointing of the Holy Spirit as we prepare to proclaim the final cry.
1: Amen. Thank you. As Jill mentioned, you are part of the 3ABN family. I was literally just minutes ago down in the RV park. I may look a little sweaty, but wow.
0: People, you still look cute.
1: Well, yeah. I don't know. What am I supposed to say to that? I'm just Greg. But there are many of you from all over have traveled many miles to be here, saw a number that are not quite here yet. They're out there setting up their tents right now. But what a blessing. This is a time of revival, right? We come here for fellowship, but also spiritual renewal. And the wonderful thing about each one of you is you all are evangelistically minded. You like to share the gospel. And so when you come here, get filled, you then go back to your homes, your churches, your workplaces, and share what you have learned here. That's what Camp Meeting to Me is all about.
2: Absolutely.
1: Mr. Danny, a blessing to be here, isn't it?
2: Oh, I tell you it is. And in this building, let's see, this is about 21 years, I think, since we had Camp Meeting. Our first one here, I think, was in 2004.
1: That's right.
2: And some of you, it's like I think I hear a phone ring, and that's okay, or a call from somewhere. They say, call him up. But some of the faces that I see out here was here in 2000, back as far. Anybody been here for 20 years, ever come to 3ABN Camp Meeting? I knew some of the folks there from Missouri for sure, and some of the other places. Somebody I think out here you said came for camp meetings at our very first, or
1: that's right.
0: From Tasmania, somebody had come the way over from Australia.
2: Incredible. Absolutely. So we're glad that you all are here. We plan on having a great weekend because we've been praying and asking for the anointing of the Holy Spirit. And when the Lord is here and we move out of the way, some great, mighty, marvelous things will happen.
3: Amen. It's so great to be here. We love to see your faces. We love it when you come and we can look out and see you. And of course, we love you at home as well. We're so thankful that you're here. And this is a time of renewal. This is a time of recommitment where we can recommit ourselves to Jesus. So what a blessing it is to be here. And I'm looking forward to just worshiping the Lord with you.
0: Amen. Amen. Now we have Pastor Ryan and Anissa Johnson with us.
4: Yay.
0: You know, Jason Bradley was our Dare to Dream general manager for years, and he married his beautiful wife, and they moved over to California. And the Lord brought us Pastor Ryan Johnson and his wife, Anissa. He's the Dare to Dream general manager, and his wife is his assistant. Is that how it works?
5: She's the boss.
0: So we're so glad to have you here. Anything on your heart you want to share?
6: I just want to say it feels wonderful to be home.
1: Oh, amen. Oh. Amen. I love that.
5: Yes, I totally agree. The family atmosphere is not just something that they talk about. It pervades every aspect of the ministry. And being new, it is wonderful to be considered family. You know, in these final days, the Holy Spirit is doing work all over the world, is he not?
3: Amen.
5: Yes, he is. And that includes the urban ministry in our inner cities, and that is the demographic that is under the purview of the Dare to Dream Network. So keep us in prayer as we continue to spread the gospel where it is needed most.
3: Amen.
1: Amen. He's a man of many talents. Mr. Danny, he could almost be like our bodyguard or something, or I don't know.
2: I'm going to see that he goes with me everywhere I go.
1: So. But he also sings, you know, and so what a
2: great
1: blessing.
2: Voice. Yeah, yes, we're going to be blessed in just a few minutes by him.
1: Right. Amen. Yeah, praise the Lord. We're so glad you all are here. What a blessing. Amen.
6: Thank you.
0: And then Pastor James and Reese Raffery, they've been here for many, many years. But we are just in the process. This is news to all of you, maybe, but we have a brand new 3ABN program that we're launching. It's called 3ABN Truth for Today. We believe we are living in the last moments of Earth's history, and we need to find out what we believe. We need to know why we believe what we believe and how we can prove that from the Word of God. This new series will feature different integral beliefs that we can find in the Word. The first one is the investigative judgment, the everlasting gospel and the investigative judgment from the Word of God. That mini series will be aired.

0: playing on 3ABN next weekend. Friday night and Sabbath. It's a 5-part series. Incredible speakers. You can look forward to that. And in conjunction with that, Pastor James Rafferty, the Lord put on your heart, and I know on Greg's heart, because he asked you to work on this too, but a brand new book, Silencing the Accuser, a gospel investigation of the investigative judgment. So talk to us about that.
1: Yeah, before he does, I just want to say this was kind of funny how God works, but it's a divine appointment. So we had some discussions about the investigative judgment. You were here for a Sabbath school panel recording. I called Pastor James in my office and I said, Pastor James, can you write a book in 1 week? And so get this though, he didn't even bat an eye. He was like, yes, I can. And then he told me the story, because this is amazing how God works. Talk to us about that.
2: Yeah, so it's been a burden on my heart. You know, we as Seventh-day Adventists are very good with the truth and with the doctrines, but we're weak when it comes to the gospel at times, and we don't always emphasize or bring Christ into our evangelistic meetings, our evangelistic emphasis. So I've been an evangelist for many, many years. I've traveled all over the world.

0: Yeah, so it's been a burden on my heart. You know, we as Seventh-day Adventists are very good with the truth and with the doctrines, but we're weak when it comes to the gospel at times, and we don't always emphasize or bring Christ into our evangelistic meetings, our evangelistic emphasis. So I've been an evangelist for many, many years. I've traveled all over the world. I've sung in many places, in the showers, of course, not any public.
1: I was going to say, I've never heard you sing, Pastor James.

Isn't that wonderful? Praise the Lord. Thank you, Tim. You ever wake up in the morning and say, Lord, forgive me? And you wake up the next morning, you say, Lord, forgive me. And next week you say, Lord, forgive me. And every time you say, Lord, forgive me, he's there to forgive you. Well, this song talks about the reason why, because we could never fall farther than his grace can reach.

0: Amen. We are so happy to be back at camp meeting. Are y'all glad? Y'all, we're just getting going. It's going to be a great, great, wonderful week all the way through Sabbath, and here we go. Hang on and get ready. The Lord's going to do some work. He's already done some work in my life on this drive up here today.
1: Me too. He was
0: driving
1: really
0: fast. He kept us out of harm's way.
1: No, we're so happy to be here again with you and the 3ABN family. And I was just thinking when we were singing about that, the cross, you know, and I thought about the other day, I think it was just last night, we were sitting on our deck and we were just talking about all the different miracles that God did, that Jesus did when he was on earth, and all the different ones in the Bible, and great ones, the sight to see, healing the leper,
0: raising the dead.
1: Yes, all of those things, amazing. And how many times have you prayed for a miracle and you're just desperately wanting that miracle?
0: Yes.
1: And sometimes that miracle is the one you receive. And sometimes it's not the miracle you get. But God has a bigger plan and a better miracle that maybe you can't see at that moment.

0: And we were talking about the cross and we were talking about all those things. And Reggie said, but you know what the greatest miracle of all is? The one that he did at the cross for us that make all those miracles, you know, makes it where we can do that.
1: He died on the cross.
0: Yes.
1: And rose again.
0: It makes all of those miracles possible.
1: Absolutely.
0: But he gave his only begotten son for us. Whosoever believes in him shall be saved. So those things you're going through that are so hard, or your child or your family, those hard, hard times, Jesus has come to give life. He's going to see you through that, however it plays out right here on earth one day. But he's going to never leave you, and he came so that all of us could have life. That's the biggest promise. And I can't wait to hear all the things that the speakers are going to speak about tonight and all through the weekend. There's room at the cross for you, for your son, for your daughter, for your wayward sister or brother. There's room at the cross. Whenever they come, he says, come, all you come to me, all you who are weary, and I will give you rest.

0: That changes everything, doesn't it? Changes everything. We have hope in the Lord, you guys. We have hope in the Lord. And that's why it's so great this weekend for camp meeting, because we're all together, believers together. And we're the family of God. We'll have to sing that one later this week.
1: I'll do that.
0: Family of God, all together. And you guys sing it with us for sure. We want to sing another song that we recorded many, many years ago in Toronto, Canada, with the Gaither Homecoming Group. And this was a song that we actually recorded that we had heard overseas in Ireland. And my uncle loved Irish music. And he called me and said, "Hey, you know, I'm not doing well. I might be passing, you know, away soon. And I want you to sing that, you know, at my celebration." I said, "Oh, Unc, come

let's don't talk about that. Let's have a good day and everything. He said, I'm having a great day, but I'm just telling you what I want. And I said, yes, sir. And so we did that and then put together this song. And we end up singing on a Gaither homecoming. And this it goes like this.

Amen. 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Thank you so much. Reggie and Lady, we met 20-some-odd years ago, and we've just bonded. You know, when you're Christians, you have something in common. So from the time we met, we've just been so, and you and Yvonne, when you guys met,

0: just like, you know, they were in the studio and never sang together, and the Lord just blessed. And so it's incredible to have you guys here. They literally, let's get up a little bit, they travel around the world. This full time for them. And so we're grateful that they'll spend a few days with us. They're on the road with Gaithers about four or five nights a week.
1: About 70, 75.
0: Still riding in buses, right?
1: Still riding
0: all night in buses and go to the next place and go again. But it's amazing what you guys do and how consistent you've been for the Lord. And I respect you and love you. But they asked me to sing just a while ago with no notice. They asked me to come out and sing a song with them. So no practice, no notice. So this is my excuse before in case anything goes sour. If it goes all right, forget I said this, okay?
1: I knew I loved Danny as a brother when, first of all, he beat me in ping pong. And secondly, when he had the greatest three-point shot I'd ever seen next to Stephen Curry, you know, and I thought...
0: You think he's better than me?
1: Well, no. Yeah. It's close. No, but I knew, first of all, I wanted him to be on my team, wherever that was, because it was unbelievable. But I just fell in love with that guy because when he came on the ship, you had a 3ABN hat on.
0: Yeah. Mm-hmm.
1: And I'm like, 3ABN, what is that? Mm-hmm. And then we got to talking and just we became best buddies forever. And now we've traveled all over the world together, haven't we?
0: And
1: preaching and singing.
0: Absolutely. Yeah. Love it. Love doing ministry. What are we going to sing?
1: Are you going to sing with us?
0: Yeah. Yeah.
1: Well, when you hear
0: give it a whirl.
1: When you hear it, you'll know it.
0: How you like that?
2: You're on a need-to-know basis.
1: I'll point to you when it's time to go.
0: Okay. So really, I'm just filling in, it sounds like.

Everybody said, amen. Praise the Lord. Thank you so much. What amazing people, and they have heart. Everywhere we go, I see them talking to people. They don't care who they are, where they are. If they look like they're in need or they're in trouble, Reggie and I and Yvonne will go eat somewhere, and lady disappears. And so we go looking for her, and one night they were getting ready. They had bars to shut in Nashville. The chains where they shut it down and shut the restaurant down. And it was about 10 o'clock at night, and we went looking for lady, and she was back in the kitchen talking to a woman, because when she went to service, bring her food to us, she saw the woman look distraught. And so she was back there talking to the girl, praying with her. And I said, you know, what an amazing people they are, that they have such a love for people. And so it's amazing. It's a blessing. We're so thankful they're here, and you. And so we're thankful for all of you and those of you at home. Right now, we're going to invite Pastor John Lomacang to come back out and minister to us in music.

Amen. Isn't it so good to know that Jesus never fails? If we think about the journey that we're all on, and each one of us is on a journey that we don't know how it's going to end. Life is so unpredictable. It brings to us, without our permission, challenges that are great and small. And when we look at the dates, you know, 22, 23, 24, 25, 2024 has been such a challenging year for my wife and my family. We say when we look back on it, we don't know how we made it through it. She lost her brother in March of 2024. I lost my sister in April 2024. I lost my niece 6 months later. Well, how ironic that at my sister's gravesite, there with her only daughter, we're lamenting the loss of her mom. Only 6 months later, she's buried right on top of her mother. What do you do when that happens? How do you go beyond those moments and find that you continue worshiping God when sometimes you say, Lord, work this out for me? I remember being at my sister's bedside, and she'd been partying since I was 16. She was 19. We're 3 years apart. And when we left the church, I was only 13 years old. And I remember very well back, and I won't tell you what year it was because you start adding my age up. But I'm still young, praise God. And I left the church at 13 years old, got involved in the nightlife of New York City, not knowing what to do. And at 16, I met my wife-to-be, my wife Angela. She's watching tonight. She's healing from surgery. Keep her in your prayer. And she started my journey back to the Lord. 16, 17, 18, still partying, still going to church, still listening to sermons, still partying. I partied from Thursday to Sunday. But I still went to church. I'd sit way in the back and sleep when the preacher was preaching. And as time went on, the Lord kept speaking to me, and I kept coming closer and closer to the front until one day we both got baptized together at 19. Never knowing what the Lord had in store for us, because life is a journey, He never tells us. And through the ups and downs of life, here we are today, 2025, not knowing what 2026 is going to bring. So when we have camp meetings like this, the final cry, it just may well be the final cry. So what do we do? I don't know if Reggie and Lady are backstage at all, or if Danny and Reggie and Lady are backstage. I want to have them come out, because that song that they just sang a moment ago, come on out. I think it fits so beautifully. If you could give Danny a microphone, if you could find a note, tell him, come on out. Because I will serve thee. Why? Because I love thee. That should be the only reason we serve the Lord. Not because we have a better health plan, not because heaven is ahead of us, but because we love Him. He loved us. We loved Him because He loved us. Amen, somebody? So what I want to do tonight is I want to include them, you whatever key they're in, and we just kind of harmonize with them. Whatever key, Reggie, could you sing? What key could you sing? I'll sing a lead and you harmony. Okay, sounds great. Is Danny going to join us? Not sure. Okay. But we'll try together. Now, what we want you to do is it's very serious, it's very simple chorus, but here's the reason I want you to sing it. If you're serving Jesus for financial benefits, that's the wrong reason. If you're serving Him because He answers your prayer, there may be a day when He decides not to answer the prayer the way you pray it, but you need to still serve Him anyhow. And so tonight, as we begin this camp meeting about the final cry, we want to make sure that you calibrate your mind, that you're serving Him for the right reasons.

Across the ages, a battle has raged, unseen, yet shaping every empire, every soul. The Great Controversy unveils the epic struggle between Christ and Satan. A conflict began in heaven and echoes through history. From the flames of persecution to the thunder of the Reformation, from the rise of nations to the final clash of destiny, this book reveals the forces at work behind the scenes of our world. It illuminates the past and shows how historical events are fulfilled in Bible prophecy and how Bible prophecy will be fulfilled in the future. Call Good News TV now for your free copy.

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0: It's been estimated that every year in North America, somewhere between 1.3 and 1.5 million young people run away from home. Fortunately, within 24 hours, about 20% of those come back. Within a week, about 75% come home. Some never come home. You know, many of God's children are right now AWOL from His family. Are you running away, friends? Perhaps it's time for you to reclaim your faith.
1: Being in the world, I had to always have more, more to drink, more to steal. I was always looking behind my shoulder. I do know that it was an empty feeling. And at times, there were even thoughts of suicide because nothing really made me happy. I continued living my life very dangerously. I couldn't walk out the door without drinking. I couldn't step out the door without getting high. My mother was talking to me, telling me she was praying for me and how she wanted me so much just to get back involved with the church. And deep down inside, I wanted to, but I was a walking zombie. I didn't even know myself, and finally it caught up to me. I got hurt at my job. I didn't know what to do with myself. The company soon left.

0: had to lay me off because I was of no use to them. I had surgery on my back, and though it helped me, it didn't last for long before the doctor said, and I agreed with him, I couldn't carry on. Being at home and I had nothing to do, God started speaking to my heart more. The morning of April the 18th, everything changed in my life. I felt this presence of God all over me. I felt like I just wanted to scream out and cry and ask God to forgive me and to save me from myself, my wretched self. And I was suicidal. I didn't have a respect for life. And now all of a sudden, I wanted life. I wanted God in my life. And I didn't want the things of the world any longer. And I made a decision right then and there. I did not take a drink that day. I did not smoke. I did not take any pills. And by the time my wife came home that afternoon, I was a mess. I was sweating. I was crying. And I was trying to tell her everything that I was going through and how God was going to save my life and how I was giving my life to God. And I was sorry. I couldn't read very well, but I started reading and I started studying and I started praying. And everything that I'd learned as a child, it was still right here in my heart. Here I was all along thinking that the world would give me freedom, and it led me into enslavement. And then when I gave my life to the Lord, now I have freedom, I have happiness, I have joy, I have a marriage, I have my children, I have life. My name is Buddy Harper, and I reclaim my faith.
1: Amen. I met that brother a little while ago at one of our evangelism training programs. We heard so many incredible testimonies. Once again, friends, we're very thankful that you are here for the Reclaim Your Faith program. And I hope those of you who are here, part of the live audience, will be praying in your hearts. As I said, I realize that in some respect, I might be talking here to the choir, but we know statistically there are a lot of people that are going to church that are just hanging by their fingernails. And we want to encourage you who are in the church to hold on to that plow and not look back. And then there are some of you that have maybe drifted away. We're thankful that you're here. We're thankful that you're watching. And the Lord is calling you. You know, one of the stories in the Bible that always amazed me is the story of Jonah. How a prophet of God, I mean, you've got to be a church member to be a prophet of God, could think you could run from God. Jonah chapter 1, verse 1. Now the word of the Lord came to Jonah, the son of Amittai, saying, "Arise and go to Nineveh, that great city, and cry out against it, for their wickedness has come up before me." But Jonah arose to flee to Tarshish from the presence of the Lord. And he went down to Joppa, and he found a ship going to Tarshish. So he paid the fare and went down into it to go with them to Tarshish from the presence of the Lord. Jonah was running from the Father. God said for him to go east, and he went west. How can you run from the presence of God? Where can I flee from your spirit? There might be some of you here or watching, and you think that God doesn't see you. The eyes of the Lord run to and fro through the whole earth. God sees us wherever we go. Jesus said, "I'm with you wherever you go." You can't hide from God. And I hope you realize that the Lord, He chases after the ones He loves, and He will make you restless until you find your rest in Him. You will never be happy until you surrender to the Lord and to His will, because you are designed for a relationship with God. And so, especially those maybe who have grown up in the church and never really had a personal relationship, they're still looking for that meaning, and so they try to find it out in the world, and they run from their Father's house. You know, I heard an amazing story from history about a gentleman named Douglas Corrigan. Now, he's from an earlier generation, my father's era. My father was a pilot. And back when Charles Lindbergh flew the Spirit of St. Louis, you know, across the Atlantic, one of the mechanics that worked on that plane was a Douglas Corrigan. And Corrigan, he was so inspired by what Lindbergh did that he thought, "I want to set a record." This was in the age when everybody was setting aviation records. He said, "No one has flown from America to Ireland yet. And being Irish," he said, "I'm going to be the first." But he didn't have enough money for a plane. Well, he worked. He actually taught flying. He was a good pilot, did acrobatic flying. You've heard of barnstorming. He was a barnstorming pilot and went to the county fairs and was very skilled. And finally earned enough money where he bought this Curtis Robin plane. and it was a little broken down.

But he kind of patched it up, and he applied to what was then the FAA for permission to fly from New York to Ireland. And they looked at his plane, they said, no way. They said, that thing won't make it. We've lost so many people trying. And he kept applying, and he kept trying. They said, no, Corrigan, that plane is not qualified. We're not sure you're qualified. You're a barnstorming acrobat pilot. You're too risky. Well, so you know what he did. He flew from Long Beach, California to Brooklyn, New York. Filled it up with fuel early one morning, filed a flight plan to go back to California, and when he took off in the fog, he circled around and headed east. Well, about 26 hours later, he landed in Ireland. And when he did, he told everybody, my compass must have been broken. Said, I got lost in the fog. And they kept drilling him for the truth, and he said, it was an accident. Of course, they made a hero out of him because he was the first one who flew to Ireland. He nearly died along the way. His plane gas started leaking into his old plane, and he had to punch a hole with a screwdriver through the floorboard because it was pulling up around his feet, and it nearly caught the exhaust on fire, and he was just above the water and barely made it, but he made it. And then, you know, from then until now, you ever heard someone say he pulled the wrong way, Corrigan? Football player catches a ball and goes the wrong way up the field. It's based on this fella who went, supposedly got lost going to LA, ended up in Ireland. Typically, when we're going that far the wrong direction, it's deliberate. You know, we've been looking at some stories in Luke chapter 15. We talked last night about the lost sheep. And you know, there's the story that you find here about in verse 8, what woman having 10 silver coins, if she loses one, does not light a candle and sweep the house and seek diligently until she finds it? And when she finds it, she calls her friends and her neighbors together, saying, rejoice with me, I found the piece which I lost. Likewise, I say to you, there is joy in the presence of the angels of God over one sinner who repents. Now, the coin didn't know it was lost. A woman in Bible symbology, you know what it represents? Typically a church. Sometimes in our churches, we've got a precious lost coin, and we must make an effort to light the lamp of God's word and to sweep with that diligence and look through the community and find those precious coins. They may not even know that they're lost. They used to be in the woman's house, but they've been misplaced somehow. Wonder how many churches have some precious silver that's been misplaced. And then we go to another, the sheep, he wanders, he doesn't know what's going on, he just gets lost, the coin certainly doesn't know, but when you get to the last story, it's not an accident, it's deliberate desertion. The prodigal son. Luke 15, verse 11, and then Jesus goes on, and he says, a certain man had two sons, and the younger of them says to his father, Father, give me the portion of goods that falls to me. So he divided to them his livelihood. And not many days after, the younger son gathered all together, and he journeyed to a far country. And there he wasted his possessions with prodigal or wild, wasteful living. You know, I used to think what this meant was that the boy said to his father, you know, I've been waiting for you to die so I can get my inheritance. But you're taking too long and your health looks really good. So can you just, you know, pay up now? But it wasn't uncommon in Bible times for the younger son, maybe especially if he was engaged, to get his inheritance to start his family, or at least part of it. But the boy evidently didn't have any marital prospects, and he didn't want to live under the father's thumb. He evidently didn't get along very well with his brother. And he said, look, I just want to get out from under Dad's rules and regulations. There was some tension. Dad's too strict and old-fashioned. You ever heard that? Boy, my mom and dad were so different. My dad was a Republican. My mother was a Democrat. My dad was a redneck. My mother was a hippie. When I got in trouble, my dad said military school. And my mother said he needs a free school where he can explore and find himself. And so, like that prodigal, I ran away from home several times. And the last time, I ran away living with mom, three times I was arrested as a runaway. Started when I was 13, last time I was 15.
And I wanted to get away from my dad's

regimentation and rules and regulations so I could be free. You know what I think is really funny is when these young people tell their parents, you know, Mom, Dad, I don't know how to break this to you, but I've joined the Marines because I need more freedom. I wanted to get away from Mom and Dad's rules. So they joined the military. And so he says, divide to me the inheritance. Well, the firstborn son, he gets 2/3. The other son, he gets 1/3. And it doesn't take him very long before he liquidates whatever else he's got. And maybe he leaves a note. Maybe he says goodbye, but he leaves. And he doesn't just leave for the neighboring town where rumors might get back to his dad about what he's doing. But he goes into a far country. He wants to get as far away from the influence of home and maybe his conscience as he can. The last time I ran away from home, I was living in Miami Beach with my dad. I went to California, and the reason I stopped there is there was an ocean in the way, and I didn't have a boat. I wanted to get as far away as I could so I could be free and discover myself. Yeah, I can relate a little bit with this story. It says, while he was there in that far country, he starts out, he seems to be really having a good time. Got a little spare change. He's having fun with his friends. And he begins to run out of resources. After I first ran away, I sold everything I had to my brother, took whatever other money I had. By the time I got to Roanoke, Virginia, I got together with some people playing pool and drinking and gambling, and I lost all my money. And got out there on the road with nothing. Continued hitchhiking to California. Well, God in his providence allowed a famine to come. Now, sometimes when we run away from home, there is a period of enjoyment and pleasure. You'll have at least the illusion of freedom for a while. The Bible talks about the pleasures of sin for a season, and he did have a little bit of a party with his friends. And as long as he was willing to buy the drinks, he had friends. The Bible tells us that when you've got money, you'll at least seem like you've got friends for a while. But then it was all gone. He went to swipe his card, and the cashier said, sorry, there's nothing left. He said, I don't understand. I still have checks in my book. I should still have money. And then there, simultaneous with running out of money, there came a famine in the land, and he began to be in want. Now, while that boy is in the far country, what is the father doing? His heart is yearning after his son in this far country. He is praying for his son. I wonder how he's praying. How do you pray for your kids? Lord, keep them safe. Keep them well. Watch over them. Bless them. Sometimes you might say, Lord, bring into their lives whatever they need to be saved for eternity. Can you think of a time in the Bible when there was a prophet who not just prayed for blessing, but he prayed actually that God would send a famine? The Bible tells us in the book of James that Elijah was a man subject to like passions as you and me, and he prayed that it wouldn't rain. He prayed in order to bring the people back to God that God would actually withdraw the rain because they were giving credit to a false god. And it took trouble for them to turn back to God. Have you read the book of Judges? It talks about whenever they were doing well, they'd forget the Lord, and then God would withdraw his protection, and there would be trouble, and they'd turn back to God. And so when you're praying for the salvation of the ones you love, then don't pray God sends them trouble necessarily, but you pray he sends them whatever they need to be saved for eternity. If you're praying that God just blesses them and makes them comfortable on their way to destruction, are you really helping them? And so maybe that dad was praying and a famine came to that country. And he had nothing to eat. Maybe one of his former bar buddies is the one who had the pig farm. And it says in verse 15, he went and he joined himself to a citizen of that country. And he sent him into the fields to feed swine. Now, keep in mind, you've got Jesus, a Jewish rabbi. He's talking to Jewish listeners about this Jewish boy that goes into a far country, and he ends up tending someone else's pork chops. That was as low as you could get. In the Bible, if you wanted to talk about reaching the bottom,

Jesus said, you don't give that which is holy to the dogs, and don't cast your pearls before swine. You know, it's amazing that you stay away from the Father's house very long, you can forget everything you learned and end up in the dumpster. My dad was very well off, had a nice home, mansion, butler maid. We ate with real silverware. It was really silver. And you know, I call plastic silverware now. Makes you feel better. But when I started living on the streets and hanging around with the wrong crowd, pretty soon you start imitating the people that you're hanging around with. And I was living with street people. That's what we were. And they'd sleep on the streets or wherever they could. I had one friend, his name was Little Richie. He was very short. He was just under 5 feet, I think. And he had had rickets when he was younger or something. He just never grew. And at night, he would crawl into the Goodwill box and sleep. You know, people would make clothing donations. And he was a great bed, kept him warm at night. And he'd sleep there. But I remember his telling me one morning very early, someone made a donation of pots and pans while he was in the box. And I would have liked to have seen their faces when he started shouting. What are you doing? But these are these people I was hanging out with. You know, we slept in abandoned buildings. I was living in the mountains in a cave most of the time. But some of my friends were showing me the secrets of dining in the dumpster. And when I first realized that these people were getting food out of the garbage can, I thought that was absolutely revolting. But I watched. I was intrigued. From a distance. And I thought, really? You're kidding me. You get food out of a garbage can and you eat it? Oh man, there's good stuff in there. You know, they got cans, they're just dented, they're fine. When you open them up, you still hear them pop, they're good. And you know, these bananas, the peel's still good. Little brown, that's when they're sweet. And they were telling me all the, you know, the finer secrets of dumpster cuisine. That's called too much information. But I noticed what happened to me is I kept hanging around with these people, and pretty soon I'd get closer and closer to the dumpster, you know, make sure there's no witnesses, because that's not where we got our groceries when I grew up. And but it got easier and easier for me to get closer and closer, until pretty soon I would join them in an advisory capacity. I'd say, over there, it looks like that's still good. That bread's still in the wrapper. And then I got to where I would reach over the side. It smells awful. But you know, if something still was in the container, I figured it hasn't been here long, it's probably safe. And you get hungry enough, you'd be surprised. You'll eat just about anything if you get hungry enough. But I've never been hungry enough to eat beets. Other than that first time I tried them. And then pretty soon I was climbing over the edge with the best of them and rooting around in a dumpster. And my grandparents heard about this. They live not far away in Desert Hot Springs, and they told my father, did you know Dougie is getting food out of the garbage can behind the market? And here my father lived in a mansion? How do you think that made my father feel? When, you know, he grew up during the Depression, was a pilot in World War II, was part of that generation, worked hard so his kids would never suffer, and he tries to raise them with the best education, best opportunity. And then he hears, my son is getting food out of a garbage can. How do you think our Heavenly Father feels when, after he has paid so much that you might live in a mansion someday, that we go to the garbage of the devil's dumpster for happiness? It breaks his heart. And you know, you can get sick doing that. I got a friend, found a great big old block of cheese in the dumpster. And even though the cheese may have been good, you know, you'll get sick if you eat 3 pounds of cheese. So he was out there feeding the pigs. And he was so hungry that he wanted to eat the husks that the pigs were rejecting. You got to be pretty hungry at a time like that. And even though he was becoming emaciated, it says no one gave him anything.
The world cannot satisfy what you really need. The world

will not be able to satisfy that real hunger. That hunger for the bread of life is only going to come from the Father's house. And there are people out there that are going from one thing to the next, or they're getting deeper and deeper in addictions, and they keep having to up their prescription because they're looking for some kind of peace and satisfaction. You're never going to be satisfied in this life without Jesus. And you're going to find him in church. In spite of the people that may be there with the problems, in spite of all the flaws and the wrinkles and the difficulties, the church is the object on earth upon which God bestows his supreme regard. It is the apple of his eye. It is the people for whom he died. And he wants you in that group. It is the crucible where we learn to be like Christ. So, while he was out there with the pigs, started to think about when they used to get the fresh bread out of the oven at home and all of the things he had taken for granted in his Father's house. He came to himself. It's like he woke up one day and said, "What in the world am I doing?" He went to work and he smelled the pigs again for the first time. And I don't know if you've ever taken care of pigs. I have. I had some neighbors that had a little farm, and they'd go on vacation and ask us to milk the cows and feed the pigs. And I didn't mind milking the cows so much, but the only word I can think of to describe pigs is to tell you that they're pigs. And they smell awful. And they have really bad habits. And he one day went back to work, and he thought, "What in the world am I doing here? I'm a Jewish boy feeding pigs." He had an epiphany. He said, "Here, my Father's got servants. He's got silos full of food. There is bread in my Father's house. What am I doing here?" And he came to his senses. That's kind of like sin will make you crazy. It's really. It's like Nebuchadnezzar. He was so full of pride, next thing he knew, he was out of his mind. And it took 7 years for him to wake up and come to himself. And the first thing that came out of his mouth when he came to himself was, "I praise the God in heaven." Because unless God is your priority, you're not thinking straight. Really. I mean, it's like Moses before the children of Israel entered the promised land. His closing sermon. He said, "Let me make it plain." Now, I put that in, but this is essentially what he said. He said, "I'm setting before you this day life and good and blessing, or death and evil and cursing. Which one do you want?" Now, when you put it that way, what would you say you want? Do you want the life and good and blessing of being a Christian and in the church? In spite of the problems, it's a lot better than being out here where there's the death and the evil and the cursing. And that's why Jesus is wanting to bless you. He begins his sermon with Beatitudes because he wants to bless his people. There's no happiness outside of the Father's house. And no one gave him anything. Finally, he came to his senses and he said, "You know, how many of my Father's hired servants have bread enough and to spare? They've got extra. They eat to the full." You know, whenever Jesus fed people, it says they had leftovers. He'd multiply the bread and there were leftovers. Elisha blessed the vessel of oil there in 2 Kings chapter 4, and the woman poured it and it just was overflowing. God blesses with an abundance. And here he was wanting to eat the husks, the seed pods that the pigs were snorting through. They've got food to spare. Jesus is wanting to give you that bread of life. And I perish with hunger. You know, Jesus came into the world very simply, John 3:16. He came into the world that you might not perish. And if you're not eating the bread of life, at least every week, you should be every day, you will surely perish. You're going to be starving. You know, in the last days, the Bible foretells there's going to be a famine in the land, and it's not a famine for bread or a thirst for water. This is Amos chapter 8, but for hearing the word of God. And I think you might even find a famine sometimes among religious people. Because there's so many counterfeit versions of the Word of God. And people will read one little verse and then they'll talk about the latest magazine articles. People need to really get into the grist of God's Word. There's an abundance of truth in the Father's house. And I perish with hunger.
You know, it's interesting, when they woke up

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Oh, by the way, going back to Jonah, my mind bounces around like that. It's because I use drugs when I'm young, so you just have to deal with it. Going back to Jonah, you know, when

0: Sometimes it takes a crisis. It might be a crisis in your marriage. It could be a crisis with your health or work. And God is saying, hello, can I have your attention, please? And when the captain woke up Jonah, you know what he said? Arise, O sleeper, carest not that we perish. Jesus was once asleep in a boat during a storm, and they woke him up, and they asked Jesus the dumbest question in the world. They said, Master, carest not that we perish? Does Jesus care whether or not we perish? Why did he come into this world? That we might not perish. And if you got Jesus in your boat, you're going to make it, friends. So I perish with hunger. I will arise. God told Jonah, arise and go. Finally he said, I will arise and go to my father. And I'll say to him, Father, he's got a speech prepared. How can I walk back and talk to Dad? After what I've done here, I basically was so rude, disrespectful, didn't honor him, asked for my inheritance early. Then I took it. I'm coming back with nothing to show for it. He worked for years to get all that. You notice the boy earlier, he wanted his father, but he didn't want a relationship with his father. I'm sorry, he wanted his father's blessings. He wanted his father's resources, but he didn't want the father. Now, I think everybody here wants God's blessings. There are whole churches that are built around the reason that God exists is just to be a funnel of blessings for you. Really, we exist for the glory of God. And the secret of life is not ultimately your happiness, it's your holiness. But your holiness will lead to happiness. And by the way, Jesus said it's more blessed to give than receive. And the most important way for you to be blessed is to give your heart, then you receive the greatest blessing. That's the only way you're going to ever be happy, is by giving your life to Jesus. I'm going to arise and go to my father's house. He's thinking about, how do I ever face him again after what I've done? You know, it wasn't until years later I was talking to my dad that I realized, yeah, you know, I had an older brother that was sick, and I was the young, healthy one. My brother used to always say, life is not fair. My brother had cystic fibrosis. He said, you know, Doug, said, here, I'm smart, but I'm sick, and you're healthy, but you're stupid. His brothers can talk that way to each other. And when here, I was the baby of the family, and I ran away at 15, and I never called my dad sometimes for months. And all he knew was I was living up in the mountains by myself. And I had no idea how hurt he was about that until sometimes, it's like 20 years later, I was talking to him, and this flurry of emotion came out. He said, all those months when we didn't know where you were, we didn't know whether you were dead or alive. And it finally dawned on me, boy, you know, now I'm a parent, I get an idea of how much that really hurt him. So this boy's heading home, and he's thinking, how can I ever face him again after what I've done? I'll go, and here's what I'll say. I have to confess. Father, I have sinned. By the way, you must confess when you come to God. Don't be afraid. Does he know anyway?
1: Yes.
0: Well, you'll feel better if you confess. He already knows. You're not going to shock him. One of the first things you do is you repent. Tell God you're sorry, and you confess your sins. And as soon as you do that, you give him permission to release the power of his Spirit in your life. And I'll say, Father, I've sinned against heaven and before you. I'm no longer worthy to be called your son. Who's worthy to be a son of God? That's why John tells us in 1 John chapter 3, behold what manner of love the Father's bestowed on us. He can't even explain it. He says, just behold it. That we should be called sons of God. He's willing to give us a new name and bring us back into the family with the full stature of being sons. I'm not worthy. What is it that makes us worthy? It's only God's grace and his son, Jesus Christ. I'm not worthy to be called your son. Make me like one of your hired servants. Now that is the attitude that we all need when we come back to the Father. Lord, I'm willing to come and serve you. I don't deserve to be your son. I'll be happy as your servant. And so he begins his journey home. He arose. And he came to his father, and it took a long way for him to plod Probably didn't have any spare food in his backpack, had to beg along the way.

way. But he was shocked as he started getting near the family farm. While he was still a great way off, coming over the hill, and the silhouette of his form is seen there hobbling along, as soon as the father spies him, he runs to meet him. He doesn't make him wait. You know, some of us, I think, we'd say, well, I told you you'd become dragging back. Arms folded on the front porch, tapping our foot, looking the other way. Say, all right, was I right or was I right? That's what I probably do. We've got that speech, I told you so. Or we'd make that statement in front of the spouse and say, didn't I tell you that he'd... But not this father. He can't even wait for him to come home. So that he won't be left with any doubt of his acceptance, he arises and he runs to meet him. You know, there's a promise in the Bible. It says, you draw near to God and he will draw near to you. Our Father in heaven is so anxious for us to be saved. That means that as soon as we take some steps and we begin to move towards God, and he sees us making an effort to come to him, what does he do? He will run to meet us. Now, how come that father didn't send out bounty hunters to find the son when he first went away from home? Can you force someone to love you? And you know, our Father in heaven can't force you to come home. He's not going to force you to come back to church. You've got to come to your senses and take those first steps and say, you know, I believe this is where I'm supposed to be. There's bread in my Father's house. And as you come, as soon as you make that first step, you draw near to God, he will draw near to you. You know, there are a number of scriptures that are on that line. First you come, and you come confessing. Jeremiah chapter 3, verse 14. Only acknowledge your iniquity, that you've transgressed against the Lord your God, that you've not obeyed my voice, says the Lord. He's pleading with Israel here. He says, return, O backsliding children, says the Lord, for I am married to you. You know, not only here in Jeremiah, but in the book of Hosea, God not only compares it to a father and a son, but he compares it to a husband and a wife. And he says, you know, even though you've been unfaithful, even though you've gone after other gods, I love you so much that I'll still take you back. That takes a lot of love, because I'll tell you, you know, one of the most difficult things to deal with is when there's been infidelity in a marriage. Some people fold their arms and stomp their foot and say, that's the end. But God's love is so incredible that he says to his people, even after you have spurned my love with someone else, return to me. He says to his people, return, O backsliding children, says the Lord, for I'm married to you. And again in verse 22, return, you backsliding children, and I will heal your backsliding. You know, I think about the story in the Bible where Jacob ran away from home. He left the father's house, and then he comes home. But it's sort of different because Jacob leaves poor and he comes back rich. This boy leaves rich and he comes back poor. And the Lord still receives him. You know, one of my favorite stories in the Bible, as a matter of fact, I don't know if I've ever read it without having my eyes puddle up, is the story of Joseph. It occupies the latter half of Genesis. And Jacob's supreme love was for Rachel. And the first son of Rachel, she couldn't have a boy for years, was this promised boy named Joseph. And he was just lavish, so much love on Joseph. He loved him more than any father should probably love a son. In front of all his brothers, he gives him this robe of many colors and just indulges him. And then his brothers are jealous. So they sell Joseph. Father thinks he's been killed. Carried off as a slave to another land, ends up not only being a slave, but being a prisoner. And you can read the whole story there of Joseph and his trials and all of a sudden how he goes from the prison to the palace in one day. And then finally he reveals himself to his brothers that he's alive. And you know what he finally says, weeping? He says, is my father alive? His heart was breaking to be reunited with his father.
And he sends an army along with his brother

back and he says, bring my father. And then you've got that picture in the Bible, finally, when Jacob realizes his son is alive. And you can just picture Joseph getting out of his gilded chariot and Jacob getting off of his wagon and embracing and sobbing and heaving and hugging each other. It says they fell on one another and they kissed their neck. And just the joy of that reunion. How anxious is God to be reunited with you? You think that God's mad at you? Sin will destroy you. It's not because God doesn't love you. It's the nature of sin. God doesn't need to be mad at you. Sin is, it just self-destructs. And that's why time is of the essence. The longer that we wait to come back to the Father's house, we're living a very risky life that we're going to starve or end up like the pigs that we live with. You know, you can come to your senses and wake up and have an epiphany and say, I need to arise and go to my Father. When you realize that, you need to act on it. It is dangerous for you to think that you can play with the gift of repentance and that it will come later at your call. God tells us in Acts chapter 2, repentance is even a gift. And so the impression that you've got that you need to come back to church, you need to act on that when you get it. Because that's a gift of God. God is calling you. And the longer that we say no to the Father speaking to us and through His Spirit wooing us, the volume can get lower and lower. It can be drowned out by all the other background noise so that you can get to the place where you don't hear it anymore. And so if you hear the Father calling you, if you know that it's time for you to come back, don't wait for a better opportunity. Now is the time. You know, I wouldn't be doing justice to this story if I didn't read the rest of what happens here, because the boy that ran away is not the only one that's having problems. There's a boy who stays home that has a problem in the father's house. He comes to his father. Verse 20, and while he's a great way off, his father sees him, has compassion. He runs to him. He fell on his neck. He kissed him. And the son begins his speech, Father, I've sinned against heaven and in your sight. How did Jesus tell us to pray when the disciples asked him? First thing he said is, when you pray, pray in this manner, our Father. He's telling us that not only can we love God like this, that we can approach him as a father, that we can expect him to love us like a father, with that patience and that mercy. Father, I've sinned against heaven and in your sight, I'm no longer worthy to be called your son. But the father, as soon as he saw that he was repentant and he confessed, he stopped him. And he said to his servants, bring the best robe and put it on him, and put a ring on his hand and sandals on his feet. And bring the fatted calf here and kill it, and let us eat and be merry. For this my son was dead and he's alive again. He was lost and he's found. And they began to rejoice. Now, what does that robe represent? That's the robe of Christ's righteousness. It's interesting. Joseph's brothers covered their sin of betraying Joseph by presenting to the father a blood-stained robe. The only thing that Jesus leaves behind when he comes to this world that they gamble over is a blood-stained robe. What did Jacob give Joseph? A royal robe of many colors. In all these stories, this represents that robe of adoption, that robe of righteousness. The Bible says the redeemed have washed their robes and made them white in the blood of the Lamb. And the Father is offering us purity, forgiveness, a new beginning, righteousness through the blood of Jesus. He's offering that to everybody. If you come, you draw near to Him, He will run to meet you. And you can have a new beginning in the Father's house. And up till now, everything's going great. But the brother's upset. And so he hears all the feasting. And the older son was in the field, verse 25, and he drew near the house and he heard the music and dancing. And he called one of the servants and said, what does this all mean? And they said, your brother has come home because he, your father, received him safe and sound. He's killed the fatted calf. And he was angry and would not go in. Preacher was talking about this with his congregation one time, and he said, now, somebody in this story was very unhappy. Who was the most unhappy in this story?
And one little boy raised

hands at the fatted calf. But obviously, that other brother wasn't very happy. He's in the Father's house, but he doesn't have the same spirit as the Father. He doesn't have that relationship. The Father came out to him. Again, you see the love of the Father. He wants to reach him. He wants to be joined to him. And he pleaded with him. Now, you notice that you can be lost out of church and you can be lost in the Father's house too. So this message is really to appeal to everybody to come to the Father. He said to his father, "All these years I've been serving you, and I never transgressed your commandment at any time, and yet you never gave me a young goat that I might make merry with my friends. And as soon as this son of yours," doesn't say my brother, "your son." Whenever our boys are in trouble, Karen tells me they're my boys. "Whenever this son of yours has devoured your livelihood with harlots, you kill for him the fatted calf?" And he said, "Son, you're always with me, and all that I have is yours. You haven't realized the resources that are at your fingertips always. You've not been making the withdrawals that you can make from my bank through prayer." Prayer is the key in the hand of faith that can unlock heaven's storehouses. He said, "It was right that we should make merry and be glad, for your brother was dead and is alive again. He was lost and is found." You know, I told you this story is about rejoicing. This whole chapter, rejoicing when that lost sheep is found, rejoicing when the missing coin is recovered, rejoicing in heaven when the prodigal, who's been maybe out of the church in the Father's house for years, comes home. And there's likewise rejoicing with God when we come back to Him. He is infinitely more willing to receive us than sometimes we are to come. He's paid so much that we might be forgiven, that we might have everlasting life. Why do we want to go to that far country and dig in the devil's dumpster? It's never going to satisfy you. The only thing that's going to bring satisfaction is Jesus. You know, I remember hearing a story years ago about a boy that went to his father, grew up on the farm. And he said, "I don't want to live in the farm. I want to live in the city." And you maybe noticed here, we've got the city, we've got the church. This is like the world, and this is a church. And you've heard of the one-day church? This is a three-hour church right here. And that boy wanted the city life. He said, "Dad, look, you know, can you give me some seed money, and I'm going to make good. I got big plans. Let me go to the city." And Father reluctantly gave him some money and said, "You're making a mistake. You see, you got to finish your education." "Oh, I'm wasting my time. I've got big plans." And so he took all his possessions that he could, and he took some of the money, and he went off to the city, corresponded every now and then with his folks by mail. This is before email and telephone. And made a mess of things. Lost everything, got in with the wrong crowd, drinking. Word reached the parents how he was now out on the streets. And after a couple of years of living in shame, he writes home and he says, "You know, I'd like to come back. And I'm going to be on the next train coming home. And you know that place where the track goes by our farm, out there by the house and the clothesline?" Said, "If you're willing to let me come home," says, "I'm going to ride by towards the station. I have to pass the house on my way to the station. If you'll just tie a white handkerchief out on the clothesline, I'll know that means it's okay for me to come home. And if it's not there, I understand, because I've shamed the family." Well, as the boy was riding closer to the home, he was afraid to look out of the window. He didn't know what to expect. His dad was kind of a stern farmer. There's another man sitting on the bench next to him in the train. He said, "Look, let me tell you what's going on." He says, "We're coming up around the hill there." He said, "If you see there's a white hanky on the clothesline, let me know, because it's a signal." As they got near the location, the boy was waiting, and the man said to his fellow passenger, he said, "I think you ought to look for yourself, young man." The boy turned, he looked out the window, and as they came around the crest of the hill,
Not only was there a hinky on the clothesline, there were sheets hanging from the tree. There were towels out there on the fence. There were tablecloths. Everything that mom could find was hanging

out there. The whole house was festooned with white. Has the Lord hung something up for us to know that He wants us to come home? Do you need to come home, friends?

Do you hear the Holy Spirit speaking to you, friends? Do you believe maybe it's time for you to come all the way home, to surrender everything to the Father? You know, we only have a few moments left, and we want to encourage, especially those who are watching, you can make a decision right now to do something, and we pray that you'll do it. Please go to the website, faithreclaimed.com. We have a decision card online that you can fill out, and it'll help you get into some Bible studies. We'd like to help direct you to a church family where you can get that new beginning. We just want to facilitate every way that we can, because that Father is waiting now with open arms. And even for those who are here in the auditorium, we have some ushers that are going to hand out cards. We may have to pick them up after our closing prayer. We believe there may be some here who need to make that decision. It's very easy. Just fill out the information online. Tell us that you're making a decision to come back to Jesus. It might mean you've never been baptized, and it's time for that. It might mean you need to be rebaptized. But we're too close to the end, friends, to be forsaking the gathering of ourselves together. Amen? They'll be rejoicing in heaven when you make that decision. And you know, just before we close, I would like to pray, especially with those that are here and those that are watching, that we can make that decision now. Loving Father, we know that you are waiting with open arms for us to come. You've promised if we draw near to you, you will draw near to us. Bless those who are watching. Help them to mark on their calendar right now to get a new beginning with you and your people and to come back to church, to reclaim their faith. Also for those who are here in the live audience and those who are in the church, help us not like that older brother to be in the Father's house but no relationship with the Father. Help us get that new beginning. We thank you and pray in Christ's name. Amen. God bless you, friends. Please go to the website, faithreclaimed.com.

0: My name is Jimmy Greco. In my ability to be a creative person, I try to do the best that I can to glorify God through my artwork. I'm originally from New York, grew up on Long Island, moved here in 2000 to Phoenix, Arizona. I now make this my home. I'm a member now of the Glendale Adventist Church. Just past Sabbath, I was baptized, and I'm very happy to be a member of the family.
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0: And this is a painting I did, inspired by the symbol that's on my church, the Bible opening up, the Holy Spirit coming up, and giving the message of the three angels upon the earth, and

0: That's what's inspired me to do this painting.
1: The story of my life begins in Mexico City, where I was born. My natural parents gave me up for adoption. There was this elderly couple searching for children that they wanted to adopt because they were too old to have their own. I guess my natural parents had given me over to the Roman Catholic Church for adoption. My adopted parents brought me to New York, where they made their home. I grew up on Long Island, went to Catholic school, Catholic boarding school, was raised Roman Catholic. So I was introduced to God pretty much that way. Through my lifetime, I kind of put my faith in God, I guess, from that point on, because I knew he had his hand on me since I was born. I've gone through many things in my lifetime. My mother died when I was 5. My father pretty much raised me. When I left my father, I went out to go pretty much discover the world on my own. I've had times to where I had an alcohol problem when I was young. I started drinking as a teenager. In the military, I went on to doing drugs. I spent 3.5 years on a psych ward at the VA hospital after I got out of the Navy. I had done some major drugs when I was in the service. I had spent time homeless in New York. Being homeless in New York City is, you would need God to walk the streets in New York, the coldness, I had to rely on God to take me through that journey, to help give me the strength to endure this. I also, at one time, in one of my tribulations here in Arizona, I was in jail for 2 weeks. Because I did not complete an anger management course for domestic violence that I had endured, and where if it was not for Christ helping me make it through that and giving me the strength to endure that I don't know if I could have made that. Certain events in my life that, like people dying, I've lost my father, my mother, my sister, my wife, my best friend, my first girlfriend. I've lost at least one person every 10 years. Instead of being bitter, God's giving me the strength to go through it and to deal with it the best way that I can and not feel bitter. Coming more to where we are today, I live here in Phoenix, Arizona. I started watching Good News Television, and it opened my eyes to some things that really spoke to my heart. I used to go to other churches, not to say there's anything wrong with those churches or the denominations, but they weren't answering my questions. I had questions that you could read in the Bible, but they weren't covering, and they would leave that out, like the Sabbath or where we are in Revelations, and I found that when I started watching like Good News TV, which led me to go to other television programming like Amazing Facts or 3ABN, I got to see more and more that spoke more to my heart, to where one day I actually just looked up which was the nearest Adventist church in my area, and I've been going there for a little less than a year.
0: Jesus replied, "Anyone who loves me will obey my teaching. My teaching, my Father will love them, and we will come to them and make them awesome."
1: I love the people in the church. They've been really warm and loving and caring and real. And I think that's what really got my attention to being an Adventist, is that when I heard the messages, everything spoke to my heart, and it was true and it was real, and I could identify with it. And it was down to earth, and there was no fluff. There was no Hollywood type magic behind it. It was as genuine as you can get. And that's what I've been searching for, and it called my heart to join that church, because the other churches, not that there was anything wrong with that, but they left me empty and incomplete. And on this journey, I needed to know more of the truth and hearing the messages off of Good News Television.

Vision and some of the other broadcasts, it got me to thinking, I'm like, wow, this is some real stuff. And it made me look and try to get more involved with it. And I knew that I needed a church to become a member of a family, of God's family, because I know it's very important to have support. When I was 5 years old, God blessed me with a talent to draw and to sketch and to paint. And I've been very thankful for that talent that God's given me. 60, and I've been doing it since I was five. This is how I pray to God. This is how I give God glory through my artwork for His will, because it's not my will. I'm just trying to do what I hope He would have me do. That's His plan for me, and just to bring glory to Him and to His kingdom. What greater artist on earth or in the universe than there is God Almighty in heaven? Every day that I wake up and see the sunrise and the sunset, that pretty much tells me how great an artist God is. It touches me. I mean, I can never be anything like God as an artist, but it definitely tells me how great He is as a creator. Yeah, it touches my life, and He's been with me my whole life in my ability to be a creative person. I try to do the best that I can to glorify God through my artwork. That's how I give Him praise. He's led me to this point, to where I'm at now, to where I can continue to grow. It's like a tree. Well, God put me in the right ground. He gave me the right nourishment. I think it's now time to bear fruit. So, and sometimes it takes a lifetime before you can bear fruit. So hopefully that's the stage that I'm at now. People should support Good News TV because it offers hope.

Welcome again to Digital Disconnect. I am your host, Scott Ritzema, and here we are now in program number two, The Heart of the Children. That's the thing I hear the most when I travel around and speak at churches, when I meet strangers and they ask, what do you do? Well, I speak on the dangers and effects of media and, oh, my grandkids, oh, the kids. So we're going to talk about the family, the hearts of the children. Before we begin, I didn't do much introduction of myself. I come from Michigan. My wife and three children want to say hello to you. And my wife says thank you that you're not requiring her to be on camera and be a speaker with Scott Ritzema. Cammie Ritzema, my beloved wife, does a fantastic job at a higher calling than a speaker does. But they want to say hello, and I have had an experience of going around for the past decade or so doing seminars on media. And the seminar was called Media on the Brain, and it's such a joy to be able to adapt some of that content here for the 3ABN audience. It's an honor, really, to be able to be here with you. Recently, the issues of media have not been getting less and less. They've been growing more and more. In fact, frankly, when I started speaking on media, my hope was that this could be a short-lived thing, and it's getting so out of control in the, you know, 20-teens. And maybe people will have the wake-up call, and we won't need to do the Media on the Brain seminar. Well, things only seem to be getting worse and worse as the years go on, as we saw the statistics in the opening session. So the second seminar, called The Media Mind, was produced just a few years ago to amplify the call and the invitation to come apart and be separate, saith the Lord. Touch no

unclean thing. So people often say, you know, when they have an opportunity to share with people, you can find me on Twitter at such and such, or you can find me on Facebook. And I'll tell you, I'm not big on social media myself. I have a Facebook account. We'll talk about that. How can we do these things in a balanced way? But the best way to find me is at beltoftruth.tv. And so you may look things up on social media and try to get a hold of me there, but that's a challenge to say the least, because I don't man those accounts very well. But I do love to be out in nature. We're going to talk a little bit about nature in this session. We're going to talk about the design for a godly family. And I'm in the trenches with that right now, not because I'm an expert. You know, every parent realizes their own flaws and failings and shortcomings. But coming from that perspective, the Hearts of the Children session is deeply important to me. And so when I think about the opening slide here, and then we will begin with prayer. This broke my heart when I saw the fact that a baby was left while mom and dad were playing their video games. This is in South Korea. They made a documentary about this. This was absolutely horrific. Mom and dad were playing their video games, getting immersed in that. The baby is left crying, going 12 hours sometimes without being fed. The baby died, and it was an international story that how have we gotten to this point? So I want to get into this session by just reminding ourselves that we're not looking at just what not to do, excessive media, worldly media. It's what does God want us to do instead? How can we rediscover how to be human again in our labor, in our study, in our creative and enterprises, in business, in ministry outlets, service to others, and in music, in the arts, in reading and writing, physical books, cooking, baking, gardening. I mean, the list is endless in terms of the beauty and captivating nature of the reality God designed for us to live within. That is what we are seeking in the Digital Disconnect series of programs. So let's begin with prayer, shall we? Father in heaven, we thank you so much that we can come before you and ask your blessing upon this session. We pray that this information would come to us at the heart level and that we would be led according to your path. In Jesus' name we pray. Amen. There was a study that was done some time ago, and it found that parents with small children in the home, the little children on their devices, the parents doing their thing, and they found in this focused study on these families in their homes, that the majority of parents, you know how much interaction they had with their children while their children were on their devices? Zero. None at all. That's not like a little less than we should. We're all guilty of that. It's not like half the time. It's not barely any. It's flat out zero. The media mind has become alone and disconnected. The mind of Christ, though, connected. The digital disconnect can reconnect us with our loved ones. Children actually spend today twice as much time on their smartphones as talking to their parents. And likewise, it goes the other way. Parents spend twice as much time just watching Netflix alone than all quality time with their children combined. Can you believe that? We also are dealing with a time where the average child will now watch more television or on a computer, an iPad, whatever, by the age of 6 than all conversation with his father in his entire life. I don't know what to say at that point other than an epic tragedy of apocalyptic proportions. But it's interesting that the big tech executives seem to do things a little bit differently. Have you ever heard the names Steve Jobs and Bill Gates? They were interviewed, Jobs before his death and Bill Gates when he had children, teenagers in the home. And they asked about these men's homes and how they do media. And interestingly, they both made a comment about a specific time of the day that is media free and the whole family comes together. Now, these are secular people. This is the world's standard. They insisted on mealtime together. Isn't that pretty basic? We can start there and we can go way beyond that as well. But if they can get that, and this is the graphic that you want to see at the restaurant down the road, we do not have Wi-Fi they put on the front door. Talk to each other. Pretend it's 1995. Yes, the good old days when we used to look at each other in the eye.
Not like Zoom, where we're kind of making eye contact, but not quite.

to each other. Pretend it's 1995. Well, they actually did a study on people who go on a romantic date with their significant other. And they wanted to see how many times the device interrupts the date. I mean, you're spending the money, you're going out to have a good time with your wife. And they found in surveys that the majority of romantic dates are interrupted by the device, and somebody feels snubbed, or they have a name for that. It's called being fubbed, being snubbed by your phone. And they said that there's more technoference in such relationships, and technoference is correlated with lower relationship satisfaction. Probably no surprise there. And it carries on into the home as well, not just on the dates. Parents, children, you're on your devices. University of Michigan study looked at how does the social dynamic become affected by that context of people being distracted or people being in different places or people having their devices right in the same place as you, and they found tension, was their word, increased markedly when the presence of devices came into the communal social context in the home. That probably doesn't surprise us either, because God has a better plan. You see, God always has the answer to all of our media issues. When you think about what it says in Deuteronomy 6, you know, it's the foundational text. Love the Lord your God with all your heart, with all your soul, with all your mind, with all your strength. Love your neighbor as yourself. Jesus added the second one, love your neighbor as yourself. And now when I see the rest of the text in Deuteronomy 6, when you read into that, it says, parents, talk about the word of God with your children as you rise up and lie down. There's morning and evening worship. As you walk by the way, as you sit in your house, maybe at mealtime, like Psalm 128 that says the children will rise up like olive plants round about our tables. So God has a plan to restore the family. Well, today, less than 1 in 15 families are actually interacting at least half the time when they're in the home together. And even more tragically, we're not talking about the Word of God as we rise up and lie down, as we walk by the way, as we sit in our house. Less than 1 in 10 born-again Christian families ever opens the Word of God together during a given week, according to Barna research. Less than 1 in 10. So 90% of families just aren't doing anything spiritual together. So God does have the answer to this, as always, though. In Psalm 128, verse 3, the children at the table like olive plants. And also, if you think about the studies that have been done on this, children develop their spiritual and emotional intelligence through facial contact, human contact, parental love and voice from babyhood. And Dr. Catherine Steiner Adair has actually studied this in great depth and has interviewed childcare professionals, preschool teachers. And one thing she has found is, to a person, these early child development on the ground practitioners are saying, well, the children these days, as opposed to just 10, 15 years ago, aren't making eye contact like they used to. They're not having conversations like they used to. In fact, I was actually talking to a daycare provider who did daycare for 50 years. Now, this lady had been on this for half a century, okay? So she'd seen generations of kids come up. And I asked her, what's the number one thing that has changed this generation versus previous generations? And she said, oh, by far, it's the language of conversation and eye contact and emotional expression. Researchers call that emotional intelligence, or we can talk about it as sociability. We could talk about it as love. That's how the Bible refers to it. Concern and care for others. And the children are struggling with this in a major magnitude. But the world has its own solutions. I was really shocked by this graphic that you'll see here. Feds spend $440,000 for robots to tell preschoolers stories. Robots. They call them social robots. Now, I never thought I'd see the day when you would have, as the solution to a lack of empathy and love, artificial intelligence. It's artificial. They're going to teach children emotional intelligence and how to interact socially. That's barking up the wrong tree, to say the least. But you've seen already the devil has an assault and attack on the children, on the home, on the family unit. That comes as no surprise to anybody. But did you know biblically this was foreshadowed? What were the three biggest events in the history of redemption? Now, you're going way back to the Garden of Eden, okay? The three biggest events after the fall in the history of redemption. Now, some people might say, well, I think that must be the flood. That's one of them. Well, we're going to rule that one out because that was

cleansing the earth. I'm looking for redemptive, like the three biggest moments of redemption. God taking his people out of Egypt, bringing them to Mount Sinai and delivering the law, the Ten Commandments, and taking his people into Canaan to start the nation of Israel to be a kingdom of priests unto the Most High God. The second one, Jesus' first coming. Everybody knew that when I asked the question. Jesus coming to this earth, being incarnated as a baby, living a perfect life, showing infinite and eternal types of love and ministry to the lost and hurting, dying on the cross for our sins. You can't get more redemptive than that. And raising from the dead and ascending into heaven. We're going to call all of that one event, okay? First event, the taking of Israel out of Egypt. The second event being the first coming of Christ. The third, you could say, is the last days and the second coming of Christ. We'll loop that into one event. What do all three of these events have in common? Well, there was always, biblically and now, both God using the children in his redemptive work and Satan seeking to assault the children. What did Pharaoh do there back in Egypt? It was throw the babies in the Nile. At Jesus' first coming, it was kill all the babies in and around Bethlehem, Herod's wicked edict. Today, you could say there's a similar assault on the lives of unborn children. But even beyond that, fear not he who could kill the body but not the soul, but he who could destroy both soul and body in hell. Soul is even more important. Satan's after the souls of the children of these last days. Why? Because God wants to use the children. God wants to use the children in a powerful way to finish the work. Didn't he use Miriam back there in the time of Egypt when Moses was a baby and going to lead his people out? Didn't God use the children at Jesus' first coming to shout Hosanna and proclaim that the Messiah had come? The children of these last days can finish the work. And this is not some novel and new thing. During the Protestant Reformation, children were endued by the Spirit of God and proclaimed miraculously the truth for that time. And the same thing during the great Second Advent Awakening of the 19th century. And so Satan's trying to short-circuit God's plan to use children and to develop children to grow into youth and an army of youth that can finish the work, the gospel work, in these last days. And it starts with things like having meals together. I mean, that was big picture stuff we were just talking about. But just doing life in our homes on a daily basis in a godly way, according to the biblical standard and model, is how we're going to develop children who have that love for souls. We were talking about love and empathy and emotional intelligence and all of these things. You might say, well, the kids of this generation are ruined. The media has totally ruined them. God has the answer to this. In fact, they've studied getting kids out of their media, take them out in nature, have them do team building exercises, have them be engaging in hiking and archery and all sorts of fun camp stuff, right? They took the kids out of Los Angeles for a 5-day nature excursion. You get to leave school, but you got to leave your media behind. Oh boy, but they loved it. And these kids on emotional intelligence scores in just 5 days had improved their emotional intelligence. That means they're starting to come alive. They're starting to be more interpersonal. And those things kids are struggling with so much now were being resolved in just 5 days. Isn't that a beautiful thing? God always has the answers to these problems that we face. But the problems go beyond those young kids. These were preteens that they took out. When you look at teenage kids, and you look at the researcher Jean Twenge, there's a graphic of some quotations from her book, iGen. And she's the San Diego State University researcher who looked at this generation's media use and how it's impacting them. And she says these teens are, quote, totally unprepared for adulthood. She says 18-year-olds now act like 15-year-olds used to, and 13-year-olds now act like 11-year-olds used to. And this is not some gradual change over time. This is something she has said around 2011-ish, like when smartphones were becoming ubiquitous and social media was becoming the big thing and everybody's living online now. That was the time when the charts and graphs skyrocketed this way and this way, and massive changes happened in teenagehood, not good changes. You heard there. Totally unprepared for adulthood, an arrested development. We could say the media mind is in a state of
arrested development. But God's program and plan for us, the mind of Christ, we are all developed.

developing properly, children and youth according to the schedule of development. And we are all developing, aren't we? Transformed by the renewing of our minds, even if we're full grown. But the struggles of practical living begin early in the media age. There's a graphic of the Telegraph newspaper, which says, children not toilet trained when they start school. That was a survey that was done in the UK, where 2/3 of teachers said that they were concerned about the lack of self-help skills that the children have. 5-year-olds know how to swipe a phone, but don't have a clue about conversations, said these teachers. Others have pointed out that more kindergartners know how to use a smartphone app than to tie their shoelaces. And there are other headlines from prominent news outlets saying, children learning to tie shoelaces later than ever before. Kids use so much tech, they can't hold pencils like they once could. Study says kids understand smartphones better than real life. I mean, the headlines are shouting these things about the struggle with children's just on the practical level, children's practical abilities. And it's not just the fine motor skills. I know holding a pencil is hard for a little kid. I know, you know, getting down and tying your shoelaces, that's hard for a little kid. But it's even gross motor skills. It's the jumping and playing and running, and the core muscles are weaker among children. And you're like, well, that's strange. What is going on? Why are playground injuries increased right now versus a generation ago when the playground equipment is way safer? I mean, remember the playground equipment? Look at this graphic. The old style playground equipment, safety wasn't first at that time. Fun was first. And now safety is first. Why are playground injuries increasing? Well, it's simply kids aren't playing enough, and they're not learning their boundaries. They're not learning how to play safely because they're not playing enough. So injuries actually increase even though the equipment has become more safe. Others have talked about the lack of good quality candidates for surgical students. There's a UK Guardian headline graphic there. Medical students raised on screens lack skills for surgery. Now, I spoke with an auto mechanics teacher in 2019, a number of years ago, and I asked him, okay, tell me about how are the young people doing with their auto mechanics skills? Here they are in high school, they're learning auto mechanic skills. And he said, Scott, it's quite sobering. You wouldn't believe it. I used to get the majority of my students proficient. Now I'm happy if I can get 15% of them up to par where they ought to be after a semester with me. A drastic change in one generation. And I'm not saying that to judge or look down on, and Jean Twenge isn't trying to be rude when she says the young people today are not prepared for adulthood and they're doing at 18 what they used to do at 15 and so on. It's a cry for help that we need to be helping these young people develop. But you might say, aren't they learning things? Like playing video games, you're learning a lot of skills. On the graphic, you'll see a researcher named Maggie Jackson who came out with this statement. Video games teach the kinds of skills useful for playing more video games and not much more. So that's what we're learning primarily through video game play. And the even more important issue is what we're not learning, what we're not doing when we're playing video games. So many wonderful and productive and uplifting things that could bring so much richness to our lives that, you know, when you look at video games, just the factor of addiction coming in. Young adults, not just children and youth, but young adults getting in checking into rehabs for video game addiction, which I discuss in Media on the Brain. It's in episode number 5, disc number 5 of Media on the Brain. It's called The Demise of Guys. You can watch that at beltoftruth.tv. I don't have time to get into it all at this particular moment in the hearts of the children. But even our young adults, arrested development, still in that childlike state in many ways. You could say the media mind is lacking practical skills, but the mind of Christ is well-rounded. Now, I want to share with you some other things Jean Twenge points out in her book. You'll see that there's a bullet-pointed list on the graphic that we'll go through. The percentage of teens that have a job has been cut in half. The average teen now gets less exercise than the average 60-year-old.
They are studying less, they do less volunteer work, they do fewer extracurricular activities, and they're getting their driver's licenses later than ever before. In fact, a quarter of them still don't have their driver's licenses when they are graduating from high school. So this is a dramatic change versus a generation ago. And we start young on putting them in this position of arrested development. We start with our babies. We do what's called

oh boy, as soon as they have a name for it, I feel super convicted. They called it continuous partial attention. So you're paying attention to your children continuously, but only partly. So you're on your device, you're doing your thing, and the baby's over here. Personal story, shame on me. My baby girl is crawling. First thing in the morning, she's out. I'm out, I'm checking the weather. She's crawling toward the cabinets where the dishes and stuff are in the kitchen. And I'm like, okay, I'll go see her in a minute. Well, I look up and I see she's crawling toward mouse traps that my wife had laid the night before. And I throw my phone down and I quick run and grab her and pick her up. But she was that close because of my negligence, because of continuous partial attention that I pay to my children in my weaker moments. Lord, forgive me. We all want to overcome these things, don't we? You know, they have another name for it. They say when parents are on their devices, even if you're going media free with the kids, it's secondhand screen time. The children are actually affected prefrontally in a negative way when they're not doing any media, but the parents are doing the media in their presence. It's like secondhand smoke, secondhand screen time. It's basically what they're not getting from you, the attention, the interest, the love. Research has shown that when children are pleading for attention, they're bidding for attention, and they don't get it, the amygdala in the brain fires off like a fear and anxiety circuit, and that's enhancing the limbic system of their brain, maldeveloping it in an imbalanced way. And even, in fact, dogs, they say, can suffer with us being on our devices so much in terms of the happiness that a little doggy has in the home. So when I was confronted with these things myself, you remember the bullet-pointed list of all the questions that we have that we're asking ourselves in these programs. One of the questions is, at what locations are we using our digital devices? Are they with us all the time, 24/7, everywhere we go, with our children, with our loved ones? Or maybe, did you see the image of the old telephone with the hook? The phone that was off the hook made that terrible noise, but you'd want to put the phone on the hook. If there's children watching this, by the way, that thing was called a telephone. Not tell-a-phone. It's one word, telephone. I know you probably have never heard of one, but you used to pick it up and dial. And when you dial, if somebody had a lot of nines and zeros in their number, it would take forever for you to call your friend or your auntie or whatever. And the telephone was always stationary, wasn't it? It was literally plugged into the wall and couldn't be taken anywhere. Maybe we need to bring back the concept of having a hook. My wife and I did that for a time. We said, we've got to get these things under control, not always present with us, with the family, with the children. So we developed a place in the house. It was a charging station. The phones just stay back there. And when we need to use it, we use it. But it's not going to be constantly interrupting family time that way. It's an idea to consider. Because when you look at screens and spiritual development, the number one way that children develop spiritually is through warm interaction in the home, parent, and child. That's the number one factor correlating to their accepting the spiritual values of the parents, is that the spiritual values are taught, the truths are taught in an atmosphere of relational connectedness and warmth. Boy, doesn't that bring prophecy to mind? Didn't Jesus say in Matthew 12 that in the last days there would be a division in the home? That it would be 3 against 2 and 2 against 3, and a man's enemies would be the members of his own household? Well, I have good news. We can fulfill the good prophecy in Malachi. At the end of the Old Testament, the very last verse of the Old Testament, the last chapter of the Old Testament says that in the last days, the hearts of the children will be turned to the hearts of the fathers. And there's bigger spiritual implications there, but in the home, that has a very real practical application, that we can know that we are connecting with our children. Now, I want you to hear some of the voices of the children. Colin, age 12, when interviewed about this, said, "There are definitely some parts that make it seem like my parents are really addicted to their phones. And I feel like my dad is with his computer, definitely. I mean, if he's like awake at 1, he'll check on the dog, and then he'll look at his computer and be on it till like 5 and think it was like 5 minutes, and then the next day he's really tired." Angela, age 13, "What I wish my parents understood is that technology isn't the whole world. It's annoying because it's like, you also have a family. How about we just spend some time together?" And they're like, "Wait, I need to just check something on my phone. I need to call work and see what's going on." Tyler, age 7, said, "My mom is almost always on the iPad at dinner. She's always just checking."

age 7. I always keep on asking her, let's play, let's play. And she's always texting on her phone. Oh, and age 9, once my dad was ignoring my mom so bad for like 30 minutes, so I sat on his keyboard. Yeah, this is what happens.

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Across the ages, a battle has raged, unseen, yet shaping every empire, every soul. 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

0: Welcome to Sabbath School, brought to you by It Is Written. Glad you're joining us today. We are looking at how you can grow in a relationship with God. And this week, we're on lesson number 10 of 13. It's about repentance and forgiveness. This is a fun one. Let's begin with prayer. Father, we ask that you'll be with us today as we look at repentance and forgiveness, how we can grow in a deeper relationship with you. We ask that your blessing would be upon us and that you would guide our study today. And we thank you in Jesus' name. Amen.
1: Amen.
0: We're grateful to have you with us, but we are also grateful to have the author of this quarter's Sabbath School lesson with us, and that's Nina Acheson. She is a curriculum specialist and an author. Nina, welcome back again.
1: Thank you so much. It's great to be here.
0: You've led us on quite the journey so far on how to grow in a relationship with God, something that we all need, regardless of where we may be in our walk with Him, we all need to grow. This week, we're looking at repentance and forgiveness. What role do repentance and forgiveness play in a healthy, vibrant relationship with God? We know we need the Bible. We know we need prayer. We know the challenge of sin. What about repentance and forgiveness? How does that fit into what we've covered so far, what we've studied so far?
1: Yeah, you know, I think it's very easy for us to get so busy and distracted that we allow sin to be part of our lives. And perhaps we don't realize that we're living with small sins in our lives often. You know, we sin, we talked about sin last week. We sin every day. We need the grace of Christ every day. And an example that I included in this week's lesson was a story about a woman. She has a family. She's a very busy mom. And it's Sabbath morning, and she's rushing around trying to get ready for church. There's potluck, and she quickly

0: quickly puts a roast on, like a lentil roast, because she didn't have time on Friday to make it. Then she thinks, oh no, I forgot to iron my husband's shirt. So she goes and irons the shirt. And then she goes and takes a shower, and she realizes the bathroom sink's dirty, and so she gets a disinfectant wipe and wipes it down. And oh, and then she realizes her child has wet the bed, so she changes the sheets of the bed. And then suddenly it hits her. She's doing all of this on Sabbath morning. The point of the story is not to highlight what we should and shouldn't do on Sabbath, although that's an important topic. But really, this woman eventually realizes, I could have been spending some time this morning with Jesus in his word, preparing my heart to meet with him. And instead, she's rushing around doing all of these things. And this particular person, when I spoke to her, she just kind of, it was a real eye opener. She actually fell on her knees and said, Lord, I'm sorry. I'm sorry that I've actually allowed these things to inhibit my connection with you, my relationship with you. And she had a moment of genuine repentance. And then she said she started to have some tears because it was almost as though she could feel the embrace of God saying, I forgive you. It was almost as though his robe of beautiful, perfect robe of righteousness was placed around her. And I mean, this is just a simple story to illustrate a point that I think it is sometimes hard for us in our rush of life to notice the things that do come in and hinder our time with God, that start to break down that relationship with him. And so it's interesting. We've got a sequence here, and I'm wondering if you can read the first passage that really unpacks, that the Bible unpacks what God is asking and offering for us to do when it comes to repentance. The first Bible passage, actually I'll read, it's in Isaiah 64 verse 6. But we are all like an unclean thing, and all our righteousnesses are like filthy rags. We all fade as a leaf, and our iniquities like the wind have taken us away. So even the good acts that we do are filthy rags in God's eyes. The next verse that I'd like us to read is chapter 3, verses 3 and 4.
1: Now Joshua was clothed with filthy garments and was standing before the angel. Then he answered and spoke to those who stood before him, saying, take away the filthy garments from him. And to him he said, see, I have removed your iniquity from you, and I will clothe you with rich robes.
0: This is beautiful. This is, first of all, we realize that we are dirty, that our righteousness is like filthy rags in God's sight. The second passage tells us that he will clothe us with a robe. And the third passage I'd like to read is from Isaiah 61, verse 10. I will greatly rejoice in the Lord. My soul shall be joyful in my God, for he has clothed me with the garments of salvation. He has covered me with the robe of righteousness, as a bridegroom decks himself with ornaments and as a bride adorns herself with jewels. So that robe of righteousness is, I believe, the most expensive, precious piece of clothing we could ever have. And I wonder for all of us to just pause for a moment and consider, when did we last realize our filthy rags that we were wearing? When did we last pause and say with genuine repentance, Lord, I need you. I need that robe of righteousness. And I repent of these things, these distractions, these sins that are weighing me down. When did we last accept that gift of his robe of righteousness?
1: For many, I think it's probably been a little while or too long at the very least. You know, speaking of repentance, as we look at the Bible, many of the biblical prophets called people to repentance and ultimately back to a surrendered life with God. What does that look like, the process of going from repentance back to where it is that we're supposed to be with God?
0: Mm. It's true. We know that John the Baptist, he was, of course, a very bold, faithful prophet, and his appeal was, repent, for the kingdom of heaven is at hand, Matthew 3, verse 2. And Jesus also said in Mark 1:15, the time is fulfilled and the kingdom of heaven is at hand. Repent,

0: believe in the gospel. And so both of these, both John the Baptist and Jesus, and indeed other prophets, called their listening, the audience, to repentance, because the kingdom of God was at hand. And that is true for us as well today, of course. I think it's easy for us to be prompted by the Holy Spirit sometimes, but to just ignore that little voice, that still small voice. Our hearts should be moved, because that's what the Holy Spirit does. He moves upon our hearts, and he stirs us to realize the sin that's separating us in our relationship with God. And at that point, we have a choice to make. Will I repent? Will I feel that separation? Is my relationship with Jesus so precious that I don't want anything to come between us? Or do we just get so busy? Do we get distracted by other things that we just put that little voice aside? And I don't know, I think it's easy to also justify our actions. I think, you know, I watch people sometimes interact, and I think sometimes they might feel a little bit of remorse, but then they kind of quickly flip and justify their actions. It's easy for us to think that we are in the right, and yet it's so important to listen to that still small voice, the Holy Spirit prompting us, which leads to repentance.
1: So delving just a little bit deeper into repentance, I think we want to grow spiritually. We want to experience progress in our lives with God. We want to draw closer to Him. We want to more clearly reflect His character in our lives. That doesn't happen on our own. We can't do it. Mm. But repentance plays some role in that process of spiritual growth. Where does repentance fit into that, and why is it so important?
0: Yeah, you know, I think there's a difference between feeling sad about consequences and actually feeling true repentance. You know, I think with little children, sometimes parents can discipline. You know, we're both parents of our own families. We've probably experienced this ourselves. When we put a boundary in place with our child, I guess we can think about that, you know, the law of God is in our context. And then when they break that boundary, we have a consequence. Sometimes that consequence can lead to a real, oh, mummy, I'm so sorry I did that. Or it can be I don't like that consequence. It's not true repentance when it's remorse about the, or frustration about having to receive the consequence. In fact, Ellen White in The Desire of Ages, she talks about this. She says in page 300, "We often sorrow because our evil deeds bring unpleasant consequences to ourselves, but this is not repentance. Real sorrow for sin is the result of the working of the Holy Spirit. By every sin, Jesus is wounded afresh. We mourn for the sins that have brought anguish upon him. Such mourning will lead to the renunciation of sin." And I think it's a really important point to consider is that every time I sin, I'm hurting myself and others, but most of all, I'm hurting Jesus. That is why he went to the cross, to deal with those sins, to bear those sins, to resolve those sins in my life. And he gives a free gift of grace. I mean, it's just extraordinary what he does for us. So, you know, the process of spiritual growth, I think it's helpful to talk about these things to understand what Jesus went through, for our eyes to look to him. Because when we do, it hurts us more. We think, oh, I don't want to go back to those sins that so easily enslave me, because I don't want to hurt my best friend, and I don't want to put a barrier in my relationship with him.
1: So we want to experience genuine repentance, not the sorrow for the consequence,
0: right?
1: But the genuine deep sorrow for the sin. What if a person wants to repent? What does that look like? Walk us through what repentance is. What makes it up?
0: I've already somewhat touched on this, but Romans chapter 2, verse 4 talks about how the goodness and kindness of God leads us to repentance. But real repentance actually involves two steps. The first involves sincere pain

0: that we have committed this sin. You know, sincere pain, sorrow for what we've done to hurt Jesus and to hurt others and ourselves. And the second step is to actually abandon that sin, to say, Lord, please forgive me. This is the repentance. Please forgive me. I need you to cover me. And I don't want to go back to that sin. I don't know if you've ever met anyone, you know, a child or even an adult perhaps, who feels remorse over something, but then they just keep doing the same thing over and over. You know, I don't think that is true repentance, because when we really see how much each sin hurts our Saviour, we want to turn away from it. And so, yes, real remorse and then a turning away from sin.
1: So two very significant steps in genuine repentance. And it's important, as you said, to differentiate the two from genuine from maybe the surface variety. We're going to come back to this because we're looking at repentance and forgiveness. But if somebody wants to dig a little bit deeper into this subject, there is a companion book. Tell us a little bit about that companion book.
0: There is. This book is called Growing in a Relationship with God, the same title as the quarterly. It has the same weekly topics. And for any of our viewers who would like to go a little deeper beyond the quarterly, I invite you to take a copy of this book, to order a copy, and I'm sure that you'll be blessed by what you read here.
1: You will find that book at itiswritten.shop. Again, itiswritten.shop. Just look for the companion book to this quarter's Sabbath School lesson. We're going to be back in just a moment as we continue looking at repentance and forgiveness here on Sabbath School, brought to you by It Is Written.
2: 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It's something that confronts everyone frequently, and without it, life simply wouldn't run well. 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What about forgiving yourself? And how can you be sure to experience God's forgiveness even when you're convinced you've gone too far? 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
1: Welcome back to Sabbath School, brought to you by It Is Written. We're talking today about growing in a relationship with God, and specifically the roles that repentance and forgiveness play. Nina, we've kind of walked through what repentance looks like and the steps, that sorrow for sin and the turning away from that sin. What might prevent us from taking those steps, from coming to the Lord with a repentant heart? What are some of those obstacles that stand in our way?
0: I think perhaps the first and maybe biggest obstacle is when we push the Holy Spirit's promptings away. And that could happen because we just are indulging in sin too much. We don't want to listen to it. It could be because we're too busy. We cling to that independent spirit, that unsurrendered spirit. But what happens is that when we do that, we start to drift away from God, and we start to cling to that sin and probably immerse ourselves in other sins as well. And then we start to feel bad inside. We don't have peace, and we're living

0: a sinful life. Of course, the Holy Spirit continues to strive with us until it comes to a point where he can no longer speak to our minds. But the alternative is, of course, that we listen to the Holy Spirit's promptings and we come to Jesus as we are. Remember that Jesus doesn't expect us to come perfectly. We cannot do that. We come with our sins. We lay them at his feet. And he puts his robe of righteousness around us, and we know and feel God's mercy, his grace, his love, and he draws us closer to him and he forgives us. I think a beautiful verse that we can remember is 2 Peter 3, verse 9. The Lord is not slack concerning his promise, as some count slackness, but is long-suffering toward us, not willing that any should perish, but that all should come to repentance. And so the Lord strives with every one of us. He doesn't leave us in our sinful state. And he's so kind and merciful and good. And I think we shouldn't feel like it's impossible to overcome sin. You know, really, all we need to do is to respond to what he's already done for us.
1: Speaking of responding to what he's already done for us, most people, I think, want to repent. Like somewhere deep down, there's this desire to live right, to have a right life, to be in a right relationship with God. What is it that draws us to want to repent? How does that happen?
0: Yeah, we've kind of touched on it already. Really, it's responding to the Holy Spirit, as we've talked about. It's really when we say, oh, Lord, here I am again. Be merciful to me, a sinner. And we read about people in the Bible that said this, you know, in Luke 18. And this is because God is already working in us. And as the branches abide in the vine, we spoke about that abiding from John 15. When we're abiding, we sense when anything is coming between. And we can respond to the Holy Spirit, and we try to remove those barriers really daily. But I think it's true that before God even starts working in us, the Holy Spirit's striving, and our burdens are indeed lifted at Calvary. That's what we know. Jesus is very near. And so my encouragement to our viewers and to all of us is to not stay at a distance from the cross, not to glance at God from a distance in our busy lives, but to run to Jesus and to say to Jesus, take my sins. As you've told us, Lord, in Revelation chapter 3 with the Laodicean church, as we discussed, he wants to exchange them for his righteousness. And so it's a beautiful invitation. And in addition to this, there are some amazing promises that we can claim. And I think let's read them now.
1: For the wages of sin is death, but the gift of God is eternal life in Christ Jesus our Lord.
0: Another beautiful passage is 2 Corinthians 12, verse 9. And he said to me, my grace is sufficient for you, for my strength is made perfect in weakness. Therefore, most gladly, I would rather boast in my infirmities than the power of Christ may rest upon me. So even though we're weak, he is gracious. And even though we deserve death, God offers us life, as you read. Another one, Romans 5, verse 21.
1: So that as sin reigned in death, even so grace might reign through righteousness to eternal life through Jesus Christ our Lord.
0: So the more we need him, the more he offers us grace. I mean, we're talking about a God here who is not saying, let me see how little grace I can give you. Do you really deserve it? It's just not like that. He's got this abounding grace. And the more we sin, the more he offers us grace. I mean, this is just such a precious, hope-filled message. The last verse that I would like to read is from Romans 5, verse 8, which says, but God demonstrates his own love towards us in that while we were still

0: sinners, Christ died for us. I mean, what an amazing, loving God. It's just incredible. So Christ's grace is what we need when we feel the weight of sin. And I think these promises, we can claim these promises when we feel as though it's our sins are heavy. We can turn to the promises of Scripture and claim these as our prayers.
1: Nina, there's a parable in Matthew chapter 22. You can find it in verses 1 through 14, where Jesus talks about a fine linen robe. What's the purpose, the message in this parable that Jesus tells, and why is it relevant to us today?
0: Yeah, this is an interesting parable about a banquet where the master invites his servants to go and call many people to come to the banquet. And not everyone comes. And we see here that there was one man who came to the banquet who was not wearing a wedding garment. And Jesus calls the man without the robe. He actually calls him friend. And despite the fact that he's not wearing this wedding garment, they must have had some kind of relationship. What strikes me about this is Jesus' response to him. I mean, even though he was cast out of the banquet, the fact that Jesus still said friend, it actually reminds me of when Jesus called Judas friend when Judas betrayed him. And so really what this tells us is that it's up to us to step away from that relationship with Jesus. We are the ones, by God's grace, hopefully none of us who are listening or you and I will ever step away, but it's the human response. It's God doesn't step away. He doesn't ever step away from us. And of course, that fine linen, that robe, represents the righteousness of Christ, his own unblemished character. We know that Adam and Eve had robes of light before they fell in the Garden of Eden. And after that, God replaced them with fig leaves and then an animal skin. But Jesus' sacrifice offers us, through his grace, this robe of righteousness. And we won't be able to stand before God without that robe. So we need to ask God for forgiveness on earth now, make that relationship right. We cannot do our own good works. That does not work. It's only by Jesus' merit and by his grace alone. And so his robe of righteousness, I believe, is the single greatest gift that we can receive. And it's the most expensive piece of clothing we'll ever own. So it's what we need if we want to be part and be involved in that wedding banquet that Jesus tells in the parable.
1: So we need that robe of righteousness. We can't manufacture it ourselves any more than Adam and Eve were able to manufacture their foliage outfits.
0: Right.
1: And it do the job. God said, nope. It's I need to provide it. Mm-hmm. And it's the same thing for us. We're getting down to the very end of this week's study. What are some other things that we might consider as we conclude today on this subject?
0: I think it's helpful for all of us to listen to the Holy Spirit's promptings and to have our ears attuned to the Spirit. And to do that, we need to ask for the Holy Spirit, a fresh outpouring every day for the Holy Spirit, and to ask, Lord, make my heart receptive to your promptings, to the things that are separating you from me. And then, of course, we need to respond to those promptings with genuine, real repentance. Come before the Lord and say, Lord, I'm sorry. I'm sorry for the things, for indulging in these things that separate me from you. Please shape me. Remove the desire for those things, Lord, and have genuine repentance. And thirdly, of course, to accept that gift of grace, to not stay in that wretched state and beat ourselves and think I'm not deserving of God's grace, but to actually realize that God offers his grace to every one of us. Regardless of how sinful, we're all very sinful, but regardless of the things that we've done, to know that nothing can come between if we choose to accept that gift of grace. I'd like to leave a final prayer for us all, found in 2 Thessalonians 3:16. And it says, "Now may the Lord of peace himself give you peace always in every way." And viewers who are watching, Eric, for myself, this is my prayer. that the Lord of peace

0: He can give us peace, because when we are living in sin, we don't have peace. And yet when we come to Jesus, he gives us this perfect peace because of this exchange. And so may you know peace, may I know peace, and may we live in that abiding close connection with our Savior.
1: Nina, thank you for leading us through today's subject once again. We've been looking at repentance and forgiveness this week. Next week, the subject is setbacks. What happens when we experience a setback? We're going to find that out and dive more deeply into it next week. And you are invited to join us, because next week we're going to continue looking at this subject of growing in a relationship with God here on Sabbath School, brought to you by It Is Written.
2: Greetings, Good News TV viewers. My name is Luke Skelton. 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Oh, and there's one other thing. You'll probably notice that we regularly share updates of what we're doing behind the scenes to improve our operation and to reach more people. Well, if God impresses you, then please consider a special gift periodically to help us with those various projects. And so whether you can give or not, we want to encourage you to keep watching our channels and tell your friends. Finally, I want to thank you all. Thank you so much for your prayers and support. And most of all, thank you for watching Good News TV. God bless you.

Father God, we come humbly bowed at the foot of the throne. We just want to thank you for this beautiful Sabbath day, Lord. The Holy Spirit is moving, Lord. And so we ask that you come and you fill this place. You fill the temple that is us, Lord. We just thank you so much for a Sabbath day that we get to praise you and be a part of your family. We love you, Lord. In your Son, Jesus' precious and holy name, we pray. Amen. Would you stand with me as we celebrate this? My professor was telling me that his granddaughter, he just got a new granddaughter, and he was so excited about it. And I imagine that God feels the same way, that when one of us says we want to give our lives to him, that we want to celebrate that. So let's celebrate.

Praise God. We're going to keep on praising the Lord because

Now is this time that we ask you to come forward and lay your burdens down before the throne of God, which is so gracious and so kind. Open up your hearts to the Holy Spirit and let him rain down in your life. So now's the time. Please come forward and let God take your burdens. Let him be the strength where we can't be. Let's sing, No Eye Has Seen. Come forward.

Happy Sabbath to you. So here's a story that happened just a few days ago from my story hunter, Sharon Dugin. She's found this. This is over in Devonshire. That would be England, southwest England. Mother Edwards is at the kitchen saying, breakfast plates got to be clean. Well, how come she's doing it all alone? Because her husband and her son are out in the corral where the sheep are. They're a little farm family. And suddenly, does this ever happen to you that sometimes

0: when you feel like there's somebody behind you? Does it ever happen to you? You just feel like there's somebody standing behind you. And she says, that's strange because I'm all alone in this kitchen. Who could it be? She turned around. Oh, it's their border collie, Rocky. Let's see Rocky on the screen. It's their border collie, Rocky, 7 months old. She said, Rocky, what are you doing here? And she went back to, but she said, she went like this. She said, Rocky. And when she turned around, do you know what she saw? From her kitchen, right behind her. Let's see the picture on the screen, please. That is what she saw. Those are her sheep. Her brand new sheepdog border collie's just figuring out what to do. And he saw the back door open and he brought 9 sheep in. 9 sheep in. 9 sheep. We've been talking about shepherds. He brought in this little shepherd dog, 9 sheep. She said, in fact, she quickly took a video, so that's a screen capture. She said, what am I going to do? Oh, no. And she said, it's wee, poo, and mud. That's what's happening in the space. She says, oh, no. She said, all right, proper English woman that she is. She said, you came in through the back door, but let's do this proper. You will go out the front door. And they all, with Rocky leading, went out the front door, leaving their reminders all the way out until, oh, let's put the picture on the screen, because somebody left the gate open. And Rocky thought, the sheep need to go home. Oh. We just had some shepherds up here a few moments ago. Sometimes you can't follow a shepherd. Rocky the shepherd did not know what to do, but there's one shepherd in the universe who is the bestest shepherd there is. And what's his name? Jesus, the good shepherd. And if we follow him, he takes us home. Oh, he takes us home. How many are glad we have a very, very, very good shepherd named Jesus? And how many want to say, Jesus, I will follow you wherever you lead. Amen. So do I have a young man today? Oh, you were fast. Who's going to pray? All right, come on up. Let's take that microphone. What's your name?
1: Hasiel.
0: All right. Let's bow our heads and fold our hands, close our eyes, as Hasiel thanks Jesus for being our very best shepherd.
1: Thank you, God. Thank you for this beautiful day. From the who are sitting at the time.
0: Beautiful prayer. Thank you, Jesus.

Hector Flores, two doors down, our neighbor, and the Academy Orchestra, the Academy Chorale, total praise. Let's pray. Oh God, that's what we need, total praise. Total praise when we don't feel like praising you at all. That's kind of the backstory to these few moments we have left together. Total praise. Oh God, infuse the story. Make it fit for us each. We pray in Jesus' name. Amen. Here's a story I bet you have never heard before in your life. Maybe. Once upon a time, there was a very good king. He was a great leader. And a very bad devil. And so one day, Satan shows up in the throne room itself. I imagine Satan sitting right beside the king. Yo, king, you're looking good today. If that is a look of happy contentment on a face, if I've ever seen one, I suppose you have every right to be happy given who you are, the gifts you have, the leadership you bring. You know, if you just run the numbers again, king, you remember the numbers when you became king? Puny and poor, this nation. Look at it now. You've done this. Good on you, Your Majesty. Good on you.

0: One little fly in the ointment, however.
1: I'm a little worried for you, King. Mm-hmm, yes, I am. You see, the enemies that you have living all around you, they don't know how strong you really are. You haven't sent the word out. It makes me wonder if you could marshal every able-bodied young man in your kingdom, how many would you have in your army? Oh, I know you're not supposed to take census to find that out, but you know what the problem is? I'm going to tell you, it's this theocracy business. God leading Israel. It's you, King. You have to have a human leader, and you're the leader. So I'm wondering, what would happen if you went ahead and commissioned a census? Nobody has to know. Just do it low-key. But once you've taken the numbers, we could get them out. Just let them slip, and a few people hear, and the word gets to your enemies. David has that big an army. We'll never touch him. That's what I would do if I were you. And lo and behold, once upon a time, the good King David listened to the voice beside the throne, and he said, great idea. I think we'll do it. Open your Bible with me to that story that you've never read before, maybe. First Chronicles chapter 21. Check it out. First Chronicles chapter 21. I'm going to be in the New International Version. You can bring a Bible, grab the Pew Bible. It's going to be page 290 in your Pew Bible. Let's just take a look at this story for a moment, because it opens up exactly as we've just described. Look at that. 21 verse 1. Satan rose up against Israel and incited David to take a census of Israel. And so David calls in the Joint Chiefs chairman. Yo, Joab, got an idea. I want to find how many able-bodied young men that can bear a sword do we have? Let's do a little census. And Joab, I've got to tell you, Joab is a rascal. He's a scoundrel a lot of the time. But even here, he sniffs the devil and he responds, King. Well, you got his response right here in verse 3. But Joab replied, may the Lord multiply his troops 100 times over. My Lord the King, are they not all my Lord's subjects? Why does my Lord want to do this? Why should he bring guilt on Israel? Aren't you the happy singer of Israel? And aren't your songs, your psalms, all filled with this, I trust God? Why would you do this? But notice verse 4. But the king's word, however, overruled Joab. So Joab left and went throughout Israel and then came back to Jerusalem 9 months and 20 days later, according to 2 Samuel, that has the same account. 9 months and 20 days later. O king, we've done as you asked. And here comes the report, verse 5. Joab reported the number of the fighting men to David and all Israel. There were 1,100,000 men who could handle the sword, including 470,000 in the home state of Judah, where the king is from. And something happens when he hears 1.1 million. You got an army, wow, of 1.1 million. He's just leaning back for a high five. And every alarm bell in his conscience, every red light, ding, ding, ding, ding, ding, ding, ding, ding, ding, flash, flash, flash, flash, flash, flash. And he realizes, my God, what have I done to you? Drop down, those are his words. Verse 8, then David said to God, I have sinned greatly by doing this. Now I beg you, oh God, take away the guilt of your servant. I have done a very foolish thing. What was I thinking? Knock, knock. Who is it? It's Gad. Oh, Gad, the prophet. Oh, so you've heard, huh? I have. God knows, he does. And your majesty, God cannot sit by and allow this challenge to his rule in Israel go unrequited. So I've been sent to you to give you 3 options. You choose. These are your 3 options. Option number 1, for 3 years, a devastating famine in your land. For 3 months, option number 2, your enemy

ravaging you and your people. Or three, for 3 days, a destructive pestilence for your people. I'll give you some time to think about it. I'll come back. Stop! And David cries out to Gad. Look at this, verse 13. David said to Gad, "Oh, I am in deep distress. Please, please, please, please. Let me fall into the hands of the Lord, for as

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Let me fall into the hands of the Lord. In other words, give me those 3 days. And Gad said, very well. The clock begins when I walk out this door. 72-hour clock. We're not told what the pestilence is. All we're told is that from Dan in the north all the way to Beersheba in the south, Israelites start dropping like flies. And before the 72 hours are up, 70,000 Israelites are dead. Dead. It's kind of like, must have been like when God was in the wilderness with the children of Israel. You remember that? And one day they said, well, we've had it with your leadership. Out of here. God said, okay, I'm backing up. But you wish I hadn't, because God had been holding them at bay, these venomous vipers who then sneak into the camp and with their poison take down thousands. This is it. Okay, King, you're the big head honcho around here. Have at it. Let's see what you can do. Boom, 70,000 dead. David now is dressed in sackcloth, ashes, with a board of elders. They're down on their knees pleading with God. The 72 hours not quite up, because there's one more destructive act. Drop down to verse 16. And David looked up while they were in this prayer service. David looked up and he saw the angel of the Lord standing between heaven and earth with a drawn sword in his hand, extended over the capital city, Jerusalem. Then David and the elders, clothed in sackcloth, fell face down. And David says to God, was it not I who ordered the fighting men to be counted? I, the shepherd. You see, leaders are shepherds. I, the shepherd. We just had 5 leaders ordained as shepherds. I, the shepherd, have sinned. I have done wrong. These are but sheep. What have they done? Lord, my God, let your hand fall on me and my family, but do not let this plague remain on your people. Stop the plague. Knock, knock. It's Gad. God just heard you. His instructions, build an altar on the spot where you see the angel. David scrambles to obey. Offer sacrifices. He offers sacrifices. And now watch this. Verse 26. David built an altar to the Lord there and sacrificed burnt offerings and fellowship offerings there. And he called on the Lord. And hallelujah, look at this, guys. And hallelujah, the Lord answered him with fire from heaven. God nukes, shoom, and that altar's gone. God nukes the sacrifice from heaven on the altar of burnt offering. Isn't that something? Wow. You're forgiven. You're king. It's over. I forget it now. I forget it. You're forgiven. God has mercy on the foolish, guilty king. David is so relieved with joy that he races from that spot back to the palace, grabs a pen, and begins to compose a new song, a new prayer, a new psalm. And you and I, Jen, members, you and me as well, desperately need what David has embedded in this profound praise of hope. Igen. Hey, are you acquainted with this little description? Igen, the generation. Igen. I had some friends who gave me a book just last week. Wow. The book's written by a psychologist at San Diego State University. Her name, Jean Twenge. Here's the title of the book, iGen, little I and then capital G. iGen, why today's super-connected kids are growing up less rebellious, more tolerant, less happy, and completely unprepared for adulthood, and what that means for the rest of us. She got the whole book in a title. Apparently, she's the one who has invented this moniker, iGen, for this new generation. That's all those born, listen, do the arithmetic, all those born between 1995 and 2012. The sociology demographics are generally 17 to 19 years long. So if you're born from 1995 to 2012, do the arithmetic. If you're born in 1995, you would be 22 years old now. So you've got the 22-year-olds, and coming up behind them, you have the 20-year-olds, and then you have the 19-year-olds, and then you have the 18-year-olds, and good night. Look at this, 18 to 20.

22. That is the average demographic for American colleges and universities. We're talking about university students right here. iGen. iGens. You know why she calls them iGens? Because these kids who are alive today were born with the eye, with the internet wired into their brains. And a smartphone stuck forever in their hands, and their walls papered with social media. I have some iGen friends on this campus. I love hanging around them. They got a lot of energy. They have a crazy sense of humor. But look out. I could not believe this when I read the book last week. Listen to this. This stunned me. The mental and emotional stress this new generation is living with, in spite of all that energy. Let me put Gene Twenge on the screen for you. You have this in a study guide that you can take home. In 2016, I'm quoting her now, for the first time, you got iGen right here. This is iGen right here, okay? In 2016, for the first time, the majority of entering college students described their mental health as below average. The sudden sharp rise in depressive symptoms occurred at almost exactly the same time that smartphones became ubiquitous and in-person interaction plummeted. She says it's not an accident. Twenge goes on to report that screening tests show, and I'm quoting her again, a shocking rise in depression in a short period of time. Listen to this. With 56% more teens experiencing a major depressive episode in 2015 than in 2010, and 60% experiencing severe impairment. They're the highest entering class in college to self-identify, I have mental health issues that rank me lower than average. My health is not good mentally. The numbers are now in. 1 out of 9 teenagers, 1 out of 11 young adults are experiencing, as she puts it here, clinically diagnosable major depression. I wish you could have been here last Friday night. It's great last night. It wasn't here though. We were with Dan Jackson over in HPAC. But last Friday night, a week ago, Proximity Vespers here, a young college student, her name, Sarah Hill, she tells the first-person account, it is a testimony of her suicidal depression and how the baptism of the Holy Spirit was God's turning her around. You know what? When she tells that story, and there are people here who are not iGen, a bunch of you, when she tells that story, it's not good news, but it's a reassurance. Those of us who are a little bit older than iGen, those of us who've been on the way a little longer, aren't so alone as we once thought. We used to think, you know, college kids, happy-go-lucky, got nothing. This generation, more than any other, college kids, is struggling to survive emotionally and mentally. So David, who goes through this horrendous mental, this emotional meltdown, this spiral of depression, the toxic mix of personal guilt and helpless inability to change his circumstances. When David composes a song of healing and hope, and that's where we're going with this, it turns out it's not just for iGen, it's for all of us, this song. In fact, I'll tell you this. I've been keeping prayer lists for a long time where I put my friends and people I know on the list. I have never in my life had so many on my prayer list who are friends of mine, my age and younger, who are battling for their very life right now. I've never had this many. It's not just the young. It's all of us. You may not be suffering physically, and that's okay. But you may be battling mentally. You may be battling emotionally. And by the way, you don't need to be embarrassed about that either. Because we all face it. It's life. It's like the opening words, M. Scott Peck's book, what is it, 20, 30 years ago? The Road Less Traveled. The opening 3 words, put it on the screen. Life is difficult. Welcome to the human race. But for iGen and for the third millennials that we all are, it is compoundedly more difficult today. That's the deal. So now, we got to go to this. So David composes this beautiful psalm. You got to go. Come on. Psalm 30. Middle of your Bible. Psalm 30. Find it. Let's read this psalm.
You'll see.

Scholars believe that, in fact, he wrote this after the meltdown that we just relived together. Psalm 30, here we go, verse 1. I will exalt you, O Lord, total praise. I bring total praise to you, dear God. I will exalt you, O Lord, for you lifted me out of the depths. That's a Hebrew word that pictures the lowering of a bucket into a very deep well, dark well. And then you pull it, you pull it, you pull it. You lifted me out of the depths and did not let my enemies gloat over me. Remember him saying, I don't care which punishment you send. Just don't put the enemies on me. Don't let my enemies gloat over me. Keep going. Lord, my God, I called to you for help and you healed me. What are you talking about, David? Oh, Lord, you brought me up from the realm of the dead. I thought I was going to die. That's the realm of Sheol. You brought me up from the realm just before I went into that grave. You spared me from going down to the pit. Total praise again. Sing the praises of the Lord, you, his faithful people. Praise his holy name. And then here comes verse 5. For his anger lasts only a moment, but his favor lasts a lifetime. Keep reading. Weeping may endure for the night, but rejoicing, joy comes in the morning. Amen. Hallelujah. Amen. We have a friend, and every time Karen and I go to stay with him, spend a night, he always opens up our time in his house with these words. Hey, Dwight, I just want to remind you that house guests and dead fish have this in common. They all begin to stink after 3 days. There's the door. Go. Don't stay 3 days. Please deliver us. That's exactly the language that the psalmist is using here. David is using. He's describing weeping as a house guest. Oh, he's lingering. He's weeping may linger over the night. Weeping may stay in your house and in your heart over the night, but boom, the dawn. And the Hebrew reads this way. There's no verb in the Hebrew. At dawn, joy, because our house guest is gone. Yes. It's gone. Yes. Weeping may endure for the night, but rejoicing, joy comes in the morning. There's some powerful poetic parallelism going on here, and you need to see this. I'll put it on the screen for you. David, first the poet, the singer, he describes anger. Okay, he's got the anger. Then he says, but anger leads to favor. Then the next one, he describes a moment of anger, but a lifetime of favor. Then he describes the night, but it's paralleled with the morning. And then he describes weeping, but it's paralleled with joy. Oh, good news, David says. Good news. Weeping, the house guest will stay only one night. But then comes the morning, joy. Wow. Oh, but that's right, I have a confession to make. He's so caught up in this total praise. Oops. And he goes straight to his confession. What we just experienced a moment ago, look at him, verse 6. When I felt secure, okay, Mr. Confident, Mr. Cocky Leader, give me a census. How big is my army? When I felt secure, I said in my own heart, I will never be shaken. I will never topple. The enemies are no threat to me. But Lord, when you favored me, it was you. It was you who made my royal mountain stand firm. It wasn't me. Oh, but then when you hid your face from me, I was dismayed. And so to you I called. To the Lord I cried for mercy. What is gained if I'm silenced? If I go down to the pit? God, if I die now, you have no praise for me. Do you understand that? I cannot praise you. No total praise. Nothing. If I go to this grave, don't let me go. Keep breathing. Will the dust praise you? Will it proclaim your faithfulness? Hear, O Lord, and be merciful to me. Lord, be my help. And then he just can't keep back from that total praise. And now here comes the title of our little mini-series, straight out of the Bible, verse 11. You turned my mourning into dancing. You turned my mourning into dancing. Yes. I'm quoting the Bible. Yes. You turned my mourning into dancing. You removed my sackcloth and clothed me with joy that my heart may sing your praises and not be silent. Oh, Lord, my God, total praise. I praise you forever. Amen. Isn't that great? Total praise. You turned my mourning into dancing again. You ever heard that song? Some of you trying to sing it. Because, Dwight, we sure know you aren't singing it. I think of those words by Tommy Walker and Ron Kennelly.

0: morning into dancing again. You've lifted my sorrows. I can't stay silent. I must sing, for your joy has come.
1: No. Now, have you ever noticed that when a child gets good news, no kidding, when a child gets good news, what does a child instinctively do? Daddy comes home early. Hey, kids, we're going to the beach today. I'm taking the rest of the day off. Hey, the mama says, hey, grandma's coming. Whoa, we're going to have a party tonight. What does a little child do naturally without restraint when good news dawns upon that young mind? Starts dancing, huh? No, you don't do that. You don't do that. What does a child do? The child responds physically. And when I told the story in first service, my friend Skip McCarty, who used to be a pastor here, came up to me and said, hey, Dwight, do you remember just a few months ago? And I had forgotten all about this. Listen to this. So I'm coming to the end of first service sermon. We have a little girl named Chloe. She's just precious. And so at the end of the sermon, we're just getting ready. Candace's sitting right over there. We're going to move now to the hymn at the end. And little Chloe can't stay still any longer. She comes flying out of her second row. She flies up here. She grabs my legs. Excuse me. Whoops. She grabs my legs and starts going round and round while she's holding on to my legs. And I'm saying, we're going to sing number, and then whatever it was. And her mother is dying 1,000 deaths. And I told her mother, Tanya, I said, Tanya, that was the most beautiful thing. That was the most beautiful thing. But why? Because she didn't know you're not supposed to show joy in church. She just thought it just flows naturally. You turn my mourning into dancing again. You lifted my sorrows. I can't stay silent. I must sing, for your joy has come. Look at David is not dancing with the stars. Let's just get that clear. He's not dancing with the stars. He's dancing before the Almighty Lord of all stars. He's moving. Ellen White tells us in Patriarchs and Prophets, he's moving to the beat of the rhythm of the song. That's her word. He's moving to the rhythm of what is being performed. He's moving to it. Why? Because you set me free. Yeah. You turned my mourning into dancing. You took my sackcloth and you gave me joy. Ah, wow. Could it happen here? It has to. Hey, iGen, everybody behind me, and iGen out there, it has to. That's your only hope. Depressive, the most depressive generation in the history of record keeping. So what's up with that? The technology has conspired against us all, trust me. It's not just you, all of us. But God says, don't worry. When you get to feeling dark and mournful, I have a solution for you. And I want to share them now. Three mental health nuggets, then I'll talk about New Life and Pioneer, all right? And then we'll be done. Here they are. I want to share these with you. These are fascinating. If you want to read a chapter that will just lift your spirits in terms of mental health, there's a little classic called Ministry of Healing, and the chapter title is Mind Cure. I read it this last week. Man, I said, this is dynamite stuff. So I'm going to give you three mental health nuggets from that chapter. Here we go. First one's on the screen. Mental health nugget number one. Nothing tends more to promote health of body and of soul than does a spirit of gratitude and praise. Write that down. It's on your study guide. It's that little cardstock thing. You write it down. Nothing will raise your spirits more than gratitude and praise. Isn't that good? Why does that work? I'm going to show you in a second. She goes on, it is a positive duty to resist melancholy, discontented thoughts and feelings. As much a duty as it is to pray. Write that down. It's a duty to pray. But so is praise and gratitude. We're coming up to the Thanksgiving season. Come on. Keep reading. If we are heaven bound, how can we go as a band of mourners groaning and complaining all the way? Come on. Nothing will promote health of body and soul more than a spirit of praise and gratitude. You turn my mourning into dancing. Here comes mental health nugget number two. And it's number three that will give us the how-to. Here comes number two. I'll love this. Song is a weapon we can always use against discouragement, depression. As we thus open the heart to the sunlight of the Savior's presence, we shall have health.

and his blessing. Song, you turn my morning into dancing again. You say, Dwight, you don't even know that song. How can I possibly learn it? Well, you can do what I do. Seriously, here's what I do. I just make songs up. No, I do. I don't need the words to rhyme. I don't think God needs the words to rhyme. He likes them to tunes. So I make up the tune and the song. Jesus, you're my best friend right now. Yes. Jesus, you're my best friend right now. Yes. Jesus, stay with me. Jesus, don't you go. Jesus, stay with me. That's what I do. I'm talking to him. I'm singing to him. I'm making up a song. That's all. That's all I'm doing. You can do that. Nobody's listening to you. And nobody cares, which is half the problem. But there's a song, look, you know, Blessed Assurance, Jesus is mine. Oh, what a friend we have in Jesus. Oh, how I love Jesus. Oh.

They won't all join you in singing, but doesn't matter. You're not singing to them. You're singing to yourself. Song is a weapon against depressive discouragement. I'm pinning you to the ground with that song. Okay, but here's the how-to. This is mental health nugget number 3. It is a law of nature. Come on, get this now. This is huge. It is a law of nature that our thoughts and feelings are encouraged and strengthened as we give them utterance. What you talk about, you become. While words express thoughts, whoa, flip the coin over. It is also true that thoughts follow words. Now jot this down. What's the principle here? Feelings follow behavior. Write that down. Feelings follow behavior. So that's a little bracket I stuck in there. Explain that in a second. If we would give more expression to our faith, rejoice more in the blessings that we know we have, the great mercy and love of God, we should have more faith and greater joy. And I put it in brackets here. Talk faith until you have faith. It'll come. Behavior is to lead feelings. Feelings follow behavior. That's the key to living. That's it. That's the point she's making. You see, if you let your behavior, look, if you let your behavior follow your feelings, I'm sad, I feel sad, I feel sad, I feel sad. Guess how you behave? I'm sad. You can't help it. They're just responding. But you got to turn it around, say no feelings, to the back of the line. I'm glad, I'm praising, I'm happy in Christ. I'm glad, I'm praising, I'm joyful in Christ. You behave that way, and guess what? Like obedient children, they just step right in behind you, and now they feel the way you're behaving. So even when you don't feel like it, start dancing. Not where people can see you. Just start dancing, start praising, and before you know it, your feelings will follow. Why? Because feelings follow behavior. That's how it works. 3 mental health nuggets. Which, when you think about it, turns out to be true not only for the ancient King David, but listen to this. It was also true for the living Son of David. Come on, hold on. The Son of David, when Jesus hung on the cross, what is happening at Calvary? That was a dark and terrible night. And Jesus is weeping. My God, why have you forsaken me? He's weeping. But he holds on in the darkness. He holds on. He reaches out by faith, and behavior leads feelings until finally when he dies, he says, Father, I commit my life, my spirit into your hands. Amen. What happened there? Weeping endured for the night. But by faith, Jesus knew there was a new morning about to break. And joy comes in the morning. Which means that really the song that we should be singing, put it on the screen, please. You've turned my morning into mourning. Just spell it differently. What you and I are mourning over right now, and we have a litany, all of us, what we are mourning over right now, here's the promise that with Jesus, he can turn our mourning into mourning. What's the morning? It's the morning of Jesus' resurrection. Is that not good news for us all? What's the morning? It's the morning of Jesus' return. Is that not good to us all? Good for us all? You turn my mourning into mourning again.

behavior. You turned it. So whatever you're going through, my friends, and I'm looking out into faces that I know the answer to, whatever it is you're going through right now, don't give up. Do not give up. There's only one person in this universe that's trying to take you down. Don't give up. Lord Jesus, turn this morning in my life into the morning of your forever love and hope, I pray. Thank you. Thank you, Jesus. I will dance in faith to what I just confessed to you. You've turned my morning into morning. Come, thou fount of every blessing. Let's sing it with our hearts wide open. Just three stanzas.

And now may the grace of the Lord Jesus Christ and the love of God and the fellowship of the Holy Spirit be with you all. Amen.

Think of the last time someone said, "I'm praying for you." Didn't it give you a sense of peace and reassurance that somebody cares for me? I know how I feel when I get an email from one of our viewers saying, "Yo, Dwight, I've been praying for you lately." There's nothing like knowing someone is praying for you. So I want to offer you an opportunity to partner. Let us partner with you in prayer. If you have a special prayer request or a praise of thanksgiving you'd like to share with us, I'm inviting you to contact one of our friendly chaplains. Simple to do. You can call our toll-free number, 877, the two words, His Will, 877, His Will. That friendly voice that answers, you tell him, you tell her what your prayer need is. We'll join with you in that petition. And may the God who answers prayer journey with you these next few days until we're right back here together again next time.

Hi, I'm Steve Wahlberg with Whitehorse Media, and it is my awesome privilege to be connected with Good News Television. About 30 years ago, I was as lost could be. I was living in the Los Angeles area, smoking marijuana, using alcohol heavily, staying out all hours of the night. I almost died. I have friends that are 6 feet under the ground right now, and they didn't make it. And then in 1979, I turn on a television program one day, and there was Christian TV. And somehow, in the midst of my darkness, God used that program to reach into my heart. And that began a process which eventually changed my life and led me to Jesus Christ. 30 years later, I'm alive. I'm on my way to heaven. I have a wonderful wife, two beautiful children, and I'm just as happy as a Christian can be. And that is the power of Christian television. And so I just want to encourage you to support Good News TV. It's doing a wonderful work. It is a channel for God's grace and His love and His blessing all over Arizona. It's changing hearts and lives. And I encourage you to pray for this channel, to uplift it in prayer, and to support it in any way that you can. God bless you, and thank you for partnering with us in Good News Television.

Now, before we jump into our subject this evening, I've decided I have a little Bible promise that I would like to share with you. It's found in James chapter 1 and verse 5. And this is a promise I hope all of us can claim as we study God's prophetic word. Perhaps you've read it before. The promise goes like this. If any of you lacks wisdom, let him ask of God, that giveth to all men liberally, and upbraideth not, and it shall be given to him. See, in my life, that's always been an encouraging promise, because no matter what difficulty I may be going through, or what trial, or if I'm on a path or some detour in my life that I just don't know what to do or what decision to make, God has promised me that I can ask him for divine wisdom, and he will send light to help me know what choice I should make. And I want to encourage you with that, because I don't know what road you may be on. I don't know what difficulties you may be facing, but what I do know is a promise is given. You can ask God for wisdom. His presence will be with you, and he will show you the way in which you should go. Well, we are now one-third of the way through the Forecasting Hope series, and tonight's subject is a very important one. It's called Running Out of Time. And before we move into this, there's just something I need to say about this subject. Of all the prophecies of the Bible that we'll study in this series, this one is probably the most complex. Now, I don't mean to say that it can't be understood, but what I'm suggesting is you really need to pay attention. Don't go take a 20-minute bathroom break or decide to talk to someone on the phone for 15 minutes because you're really going to miss something important. We are going to need to go to different parts of the Bible and put different pieces of the puzzle together. And as we do that, God will send us his wisdom, and I have every confidence it will make perfect sense. So with that understanding, let's move into it, and let's begin by asking God for his Holy Spirit. Heavenly Father, as we begin tonight, we are going to claim this promise that we just read, that you would send us wisdom from above. Lord, that you would help us to not be distracted, that you would enable us to comprehend

And what are the truths of the prophecies that we're going to look at tonight? And again, we want to ask that you would help us, as always, to see Jesus. This is our prayer. It's what we ask. In Jesus' name, amen. A famous college football head coach made a drastic decision when he accepted an offer to be a coach in the National Football League. The drastic decision he made was to divorce his wife of 26 years. Now, you may wonder, why would a man make that kind of decision in the midst of a significant transition such as that? And when he was asked that question, he said that he needed a wife on the college level to attend all the social functions. And in order to impress the families of the boys that he was trying to recruit to his football team, he needed to come across as being a family man. Therefore, he needed a wife. But you see, in the professional football world, that was not necessary. So he divorced his wife of 26 years, and winning football games became his number one priority. His sons became second. Now, in contrast to that, you have Tom Landry, former head coach of the Dallas Cowboys. When he was asked a similar question about priorities, he had a different perspective. This was his answer. He said, "The thrill of knowing Jesus is the greatest thing that ever happened to me. Whether coaching football or talking to the press, I'm always a Christian. Christ is first, family second, and football third." Now, you and I would say that the first head coach did not have his priorities straight, but the second one did. But the question is, what about you and me? Where are our priorities in this world? You see, we live in a fast-paced, busy, hustle-and-bustle world where we're just running around morning, noon, and night. And in the busyness of life, many times we don't even realize that our spiritual life is not what it used to be. And so God encourages us to take a look at our priorities, because in these last days, time is running out. And that's going to be what the subject of our prophecy is tonight. The theme is running out of time. We're going to take a look at one of the most awesome prophecies found in the book of Daniel. It is known as the 2300-day prophecy. And this prophecy is meant to be a wake-up call for Christians who are living in the last days. It's meant to get their attention and to help us realize we are living in the final prophetic phase of the time clock. And above all, this prophecy is teaching us it's time to turn our eyes upon Jesus. So I want to invite you now to take your Bibles and turn with me to the prophetic book of Daniel, beginning in chapter 8. So I want you to go ahead, if you have to get off of your sofa, get out of your easy chair, and go get your Bible. You'll want to do that right now and follow along with me, and let's actively engage in God's word. Daniel chapter 8 and verse 14. Here the Bible says, "For 2300 days, then the sanctuary shall be cleansed." Wow, isn't that an awesome prophecy? And of course, you're probably looking at me saying, yeah, but what exactly does that mean? And what in the world is this 2300-day business, and what does it mean that the sanctuary shall be cleansed? You see, in the beginning of this chapter, Daniel has been taken in vision. And he sees a vision of the nations of the world fighting against each other. He sees a ram fighting against a goat. And the goat defeats the ram. And when you look at the first part of the chapter, we see the ram represents Persia, which is the empire that Daniel was living in captivity to. And the goat represented the next empire would come, which is Greece. And so God was telling Daniel that eventually the Persian Empire would fall, another world power would rise, that would be the Grecian Empire. Remember what we studied in Daniel 2? You know, the statue, Babylon, Persia, Greece, and Rome. But what we really want to pay attention to in this passage and in this vision is something that the angel says right at the end of the vision, and it's this sentence that we just read. Let's look at it again. The angel says to Daniel,
for 2,300.

100 days, then the sanctuary shall be cleansed. Now, here's our problem. We have no idea what that means. It has not explained to us what this 2300 days is, and this term, cleansing of the sanctuary, at this point, we're kind of clueless. So what we have to do is, instead of guessing or speculating, we have to turn to another part of the Bible that will explain things to us. And see, friends, this is an important prophetic principle of interpretation. Many times when people start reading the books of Daniel and Revelation or some other prophecy in the Bible, and they see a symbol they don't understand, or they see a term that doesn't make sense to them, instead of going to another part of the Bible that uses the same symbol or the same phrase, we just guess and speculate. And many people today will just say, oh, let me find something in the modern world that looks like that. And we come up with all sorts of crazy misinterpretations. See, the principle we need to follow is that the Bible interprets itself. So if I see a symbol in Scripture, if I see some imagery, if I see a term I don't understand, the chances are very strong that same symbol, that same image, that same term is used in another part of the Bible. And if I go to some of those other verses, it will make things clearer to me. So here's what we have to do with this 2300-day prophecy. We need to go to the book of Exodus and some other verses, because there is a term in the Bible called the cleansing of the sanctuary. So before we can go any farther in Daniel's prophecy, we have to turn to the Old Testament book of Exodus and understand what does that term mean according to the Bible. Then when it's clear to us, we can come back to the prophecy here in Daniel 8, and it will make a lot more sense. So what I want you to do just now is take your Bibles. You can keep your finger right there in Daniel, but we need to go, first of all, to Exodus chapter 25, beginning in verse 8. Exodus chapter 25 and beginning in verse 8. Here's what the Bible says. And this is God speaking to Moses and the Israelites. He said, and let them make me a sanctuary that I may dwell among them, according to all that I show you, that is the pattern of the tabernacle and the pattern of all its furnishings, just so you shall make it. Now we need to stop right there. If you remember all the way back to the time when God used Moses to deliver the Israelites out of slavery in Egypt, not long after that, God says to Moses, listen, I want you to build me a sanctuary. And in that sanctuary is where my presence will dwell. And that's where you will carry out all of these sacrificial services that are meant to point to Jesus. Now, if you've ever read the books of Exodus and Leviticus and beyond, you discover that God went into excruciating detail when he told Moses what the pattern of this sanctuary should be. He told Moses how to build it, what kind of wood to use, the material that they should use, what kind of cloth, what the color of the cloth should be, what the pictures on that cloth ought to be. And the reason that God went into such detail is that everything about that sanctuary represented something about the plan of salvation. All the animal sacrifices that would take place, the burnt offering, the sin offering, the guilt offerings, the sacrificing of lambs and goats and bulls and doves, all of those things were to communicate to the children of Israel something about how the Messiah would come in the future to die for the sins of the world. And so because it represented something essentially important, God wanted them to build it after the pattern that he had given them. So now I'm going to put on the screen a diagram of what that Old Testament sanctuary looked like according to the Bible's description. Now you see a picture there. The Old Testament sanctuary in Moses' day was divided into two main compartments. You have the holy place and the most holy place. There in the holy place, you see three pieces of furniture. First of all, you see the lampstand that was used to shed light in the sanctuary. That represented Jesus because he would be the light of the world.
Next to it, you have the table of showbread.

showbread. That also represented Jesus, because Jesus would go on to say that he is the bread of life. He was the bread that came down from heaven. And then over near the curtain that separates the two compartments, you see the altar of burnt incense. And that altar of burnt incense would be continually burning, and the smoke of the incense would waft up into the air, over the curtain, and into the most holy place. And that represented how God always heard the prayers of his people. Next to that, in the second compartment, you have what is called the most holy place. Now, in the most holy place, only the high priest could go there once a year on what was called the Day of Atonement. In the most holy place was a piece of furniture called the Ark of the Covenant. It was basically a chest overlaid in gold. And on the top of the ark, on the lid, there were two golden cherubim, basically two statues of angels. And in the midst of them dwelt the Shekinah glory of God. And if anyone but the high priest went in there on any day but the Day of Atonement, they would have been immediately slain by the glory of God. I mean, his Shekinah glory dwelt there. So here's what would happen every single day in the camp of Israel. Let me put a picture of a lamb on the screen and explain something to you. I want to share with you what would happen every single day in the camp of Israel. Every day, people would have to bring an innocent little lamb to the courtyard of the sanctuary. They would place their hands on the head of that innocent little lamb and confess their sins. And symbolically, the sin of the person would be transferred to the little lamb. And of course, that lamb represented Jesus, the coming Messiah, who would be the Lamb of God. Then that lamb would be slain. Its blood would be innocently shed, just like Jesus' blood was. And the priest would take the blood of the lamb into the holy place of the sanctuary and sprinkle it on the horns of the altar of incense. And God would accept the blood of the lamb in place of the blood of the sinner. Now, I know that seems horrible and gruesome to us today, but it gave the Israelites a true picture of how awful sin really was. Because when they saw that innocent little lamb slain, that was a vivid picture of what was going to happen to Jesus Christ on the cross 1,000 or so years later. And you see, when the guilt of the person was transferred to the lamb, and then the blood was taken into the sanctuary, and God accepted that, then the sin and guilt was transferred into the sanctuary. In other words, every single day, the sanctuary would be building up with more and more sin as people slayed lambs and brought the blood, and the priest brought the blood into the sanctuary, because the sanctuary also represented Jesus. So now picture this. Every day, lambs are slain. Blood is taken into the holy place of the sanctuary. That guilt, that sin is transferred to the sanctuary. And so every day of the week, every day of the year, the sanctuary is symbolically building up with more and more sin. However, there was one day during the year when the sanctuary was cleansed of all the sin that was building up inside of it. It was known as the Day of Atonement. Now, here's what would happen on the Day of Atonement. Once a year on that day, the high priest would bring a goat to the sanctuary. He would confess the sins of the people of Israel for the entire year on that goat, and the sin would then be transferred to the goat. The goat would be slain. The blood of the goat would be taken in, not to the holy place, but to the most holy place, right before the Ark of the Covenant where the presence of God was. And God would accept the blood of the goat in place of the blood of the sinners of Israel. And when that sacrifice was complete, the sanctuary would be cleansed of all the sin that had been building up inside of it all throughout the year. So in a very real sense, the cleansing of the sanctuary represented how God wanted to cleanse Israel, how God wanted to cleanse you and I of sin. Now, if you wanted to take the time, you could actually read about the Day of Atonement right there in Leviticus chapter 16. Because understand,
before the day of eternity.

atonement came, the day when the sanctuary would be cleansed, 10 days before that, the priests would blow their trumpets and announce to the people that the day of atonement was coming. And that was meant to be a very serious time. It communicated to the people that they were supposed to confess any unconfessed sins and make sure their hearts were right with God, because God was about to blot out their sins, the sanctuary would be cleansed. So now that we understand what that term meant in Old Testament Israel, what we can do is this. The cleansing of the sanctuary in Moses' day represented four things. Number one, it represented a time of judgment for the people. Secondly, it was a time for people to examine their lives and get right with God. It was a time when God was preparing to blot out their sin, and a time when they were supposed to prepare for the coming of the Messiah the first time. So when Daniel talks about another cleansing of the sanctuary, he must be referring to another time of judgment in the last days, when God is preparing to blot out sin forever, and we need to prepare for the coming of the Messiah the second time. So with that understanding, let's now go back to Daniel chapter 8 and verse 14. Now let's read it again. The angel says to Daniel, "For 2,300 days or years, then the sanctuary shall be cleansed." Now, we've got to push the pause button again. Remember, we said we've got to take different pieces of the puzzle from different parts of the Bible and put it together for this to make sense. So we now have to review an important principle of prophetic interpretation that we learned in our subject last night. You remember what that was? We learned that in Bible prophecy, a day symbolizes what? 1 year. Now again, that's only in Bible prophecy when there's beginning and ending dates. That's not in the narratives of Scripture. For example, once again, 7 days of creation, that's seven literal 24-hour days. But in Bible prophecy, where symbolisms are involved, a day represents a year. So what the angel is telling Daniel here is that in 2,300 years, the sanctuary shall be cleansed. In other words, in 2,300 years from then, they're going to enter a time of judgment in the last days, a time when God is preparing to blot out sin forever, a time when the world needs to prepare for the coming of the Messiah the second time. So now as we're filling in the blanks, we have to ask a few more questions. First, the angel is referring to a serious time in Earth's history. So that means the angel must be referring to a time of judgment in the future, not in Daniel's day. And so the second question we would ask then is, when will this time of judgment happen? The angel says 2,300 years. The next question would be, okay, what sanctuary is this that's going to be cleansed? I mean, is this talking about some sanctuary going to be rebuilt in Jerusalem somewhere, or is it referring to something else? And here is where we are going to learn a beautiful truth from Scripture. Did you know that in the Bible, there is such a thing as a heavenly sanctuary? I want us to take a journey just for a moment into the book of Revelation, because in the book of Revelation, John was taken off in vision where he actually saw the original heavenly sanctuary. Let's take a look at Revelation chapter 11 and verse 19. Revelation 11, verse 19. The Bible says, and this is John speaking, "Then the temple of God was opened in heaven, and the ark of his covenant was seen in his temple." Again, let's pause there. Now, this is a totally different vision, okay? We're not studying that tonight. But at the end of the vision, John specifically says that he saw the temple of God in heaven. He even saw the ark of the covenant. And so this is communicating to us that there is a heavenly sanctuary where the throne of God dwells in heaven. You know, that would make perfect sense. Because remember, God told Moses all the way back in Exodus that he was to build the earthly sanctuary in Israel's day. He was to build it exactly after the pattern that he gave him.
because the

pattern of the earthly sanctuary was to be similar to the heavenly sanctuary. Now, of course, we realize that nothing on earth can adequately simulate what's in heaven. But everything that would happen in the earthly sanctuary would point to Jesus. So when the angel in this prophecy in Daniel talks about a sanctuary being cleansed, he must be referring to the heavenly sanctuary and a time of judgment that happens just before Jesus comes. Now, before we go back to Daniel chapter 8, there is something I am so excited, I'm eager to share with you about this heavenly sanctuary. Do you realize that the Bible teaches that after Jesus died on the cross and rose from the grave, that 40 days later when he ascended up to heaven, he ascended into the heavenly sanctuary to the very presence of God the Father. And when he did that, he became our high priest. I want us to take a look at a couple scriptures in the book of Hebrews, and then we'll make our way back to Daniel. Because what we're about to read says something to us about how precious Christ is as our Savior. So turn in your Bibles with me to two different texts. First, let's go to Hebrews chapter 9 and verse 24. And as Paul writes this, I want you to picture this in your mind. The Bible says, "For Christ has not entered the holy places made with hands, which are copies of the true, but into heaven itself, now to appear in the presence of God for us." Did you just hear what the Bible said? That Jesus has entered the places not made with human hands. You know, not the earthly sanctuary that Moses was talking about. He went directly into heaven, into the heavenly sanctuary, to appear in the presence of God. Say, well, what does that mean for me today? You know, a lot of people wonder, you know, Jesus has already died on the cross 2,000 years ago. What exactly is Jesus doing right now? Is he just sitting on a cloud, twiddling his thumbs, waiting for the Father to say, yes, it's time to come save my people? Is Jesus letting time pass by until the prophetic clock strikes 12 and he's ready to come and rescue us from sin? No, Hebrews tells us exactly what he's doing. He is serving as our high priest, interceding for us in the throne room of God, in the heavenly sanctuary, in his presence. He is working as much for you and I right now as when he walked this earth 2,000 years ago. In fact, Paul goes into more detail about this one chapter before in Hebrews chapter 8 and verse 1. I want to share this with you. Hebrews chapter 8, verse 1. Here's what Paul says. Now, this is the main point of the things we are saying. In other words, Paul is saying, listen, if you want me to summarize it in one sentence, here's the point of the whole thing. We have such a high priest who is seated at the right hand of the throne of the majesty in the heavens, a minister of the sanctuary of the true tabernacle which the Lord erected and not man. Now, what does that mean for the 21st century? What does it mean to say, hey, Jesus is my high priest? What that's telling us is when I pray, when you pray, Jesus takes all my needs, Jesus takes all my concerns to the very throne room of heaven. He makes sure that heaven knows my needs, that heaven hears my prayers, and all the resources of heaven are unlocked to the person who comes into the presence of Jesus. He is my high priest. I mean, that means that you have a direct line, a direct 800 number to Jesus, a direct email, you know, a direct tweet, whatever you want to call it. He hears our prayers. And see, that should be so comforting to you and I. Because like me, I would imagine there have been moments in your life when you wondered, does God even hear me? Does God even know what's going on in my life? Times when perhaps God was silent. And we wonder, does heaven even know my name? Do my prayers go beyond the ceiling? Is God's ears deaf to what I'm saying? Does he understand what I'm going through? See, a lot of times we think, I can't pray to the Father.
I don't use fancy words. I don't use eloquent words. I don't know what to say.

But you see, when the Bible says that Jesus is my high priest, it is a promise to me that he makes sure that heaven hears my prayers. I don't have to be concerned that no one hears me. I don't have

voice as well. He is my high priest. What a precious promise that is. Yet it's so rarely talked about in the Christian world today. But you'll find that Bible prophecy tells us he is our priest, he is our Savior, working for us right now in a heavenly sanctuary. This reminds me of a story that I want to share with you just now. I remember when we were holding a prophecy seminar similar to this in my home state of Pennsylvania, where I'm originally from. And I will always remember meeting Betty. Betty was attending the prophecy seminar night by night. Now, this was a live seminar in a church. And I remember during the series, I had the opportunity to just visit Betty in her home and just listen a little bit to her story and her journey. And I remember as we were talking there in the living room, Betty confided in me and she said, "Pastor, there was something I did many, many years ago, a great sin I committed that I feel so guilty about it. And now that I'm older, I just can't forget it. The guilt, the shame just racks me. I can't shake it. I've confessed to my priest, I've confessed to religious leaders, but I just don't sense God's forgiveness and acceptance." Now, Betty was probably there on the nights that we talked about Jesus being our high priest. And so I asked her, I said, "Betty, have you ever talked to Jesus about it?" She said, "No, Pastor, I haven't." And I said, "I tell you what, Betty, here's what I want to invite you to do. Sometime this week, I want to invite you to just set aside some time in the evening. I want you to go into your bedroom, you know, or go into your closet, or go out in nature, just go somewhere private, shut the door, and I want you to tell it to Jesus. If you want to get on your knees, that's fine. If you just want to sit in a chair, that's fine. If you just want to sit in your bed, just go tell it to Jesus. Tell him everything that you just told me. Don't worry about using your fancy or eloquent words. If you have to cry, cry, it's okay. If you have to be silent for a while, just be silent. Just go tell it to Jesus in your own words." And she said, "Okay, Pastor, I'll do it." A few days later, I saw Betty at the seminar one night. And so I went up to her and I said, "Betty, did you do it? Did you go talk to Jesus about it?" And I will never forget her face radiating with such joy when she looked at me and she said, "Yes, Pastor, I did." I said, "Do you feel any different? Do you now sense God's forgiveness?" And she said, "Yes, Pastor, I do. I finally sense his presence and forgiveness. The shame, the guilt, the worthlessness is gone." And you see, what Betty experienced there is something so precious. She experienced that she has a living Savior, that she has a high priest in the heavenly sanctuary, and she can go to him directly, that he takes her prayers before the Father. You see, for her, the idea that Jesus is a high priest, it wasn't just some theological doctrine written in a 300-page book somewhere. It became something that was real and meaningful to her. She experienced it for herself. Jesus is her high priest. And friend, you can experience that too. In fact, I want to share with you a quote that I read from a book recently that I've been using in my devotional life. It's a book called Thoughts from the Mount of Blessing, where the author makes this powerful statement. She says, "He," meaning Jesus, "waits with unwearied love to hear the confessions of the wayward and to accept their penitence. He would have us understand how earnestly and tenderly his heart yearns over us. He invites us to take our trials to his sympathy, our sorrows to his love, our wounds to his healing, our weakness to his strength, our emptiness to his fullness. Never has one been disappointed who came unto him." Friends, that goes right along with what we just read. The author writes, we can come to Jesus. He sympathizes with us. He will heal us. He will strengthen our weaknesses. And then she says, and that's the part that really struck me, never will one be disappointed who comes unto him. Friends, you can experience what Betty experienced. Jesus as your high priest can become real to you. Maybe you're struggling with something in your life.
Maybe you've been feeling a sense of guilt and shame, of things that perhaps

have happened in the past. Maybe the far past, maybe the recent past. Maybe you're struggling with things happening in your life right now. But I want to invite you to do what Betty did. I want to invite you, after the program tonight, you find a quiet place, shut the door, and just tell it to Jesus. Tell it to Jesus and experience what it means to sense his forgiveness washing over you in your life. Now you may say, Pastor Dave, I really would like to do that, but I don't know how to pray. I don't know how to connect to God in a meaningful way. I don't know how to talk to Jesus as a friend. And I understand that. There's a lot of people in the world that it just doesn't come naturally to them. You see, my mother is one of them. You see, my mom grew up in a broken home like so many people in this world. Her father left at a very young age. She never even knew her father. And every other man that was brought into their life and brought into their family just did not bring anything good and did not stick around very long. And so you see, for my mom, there's always been that hole in the heart because she never knew what it was like to connect to a loving earthly father. And you see, because of that, it's always been a little bit difficult for her to pray to the Heavenly Father. I mean, it's not because she doesn't believe. It's not because she's a bad person or anything. She just doesn't have the experiencing of connecting to her earthly father, so it's a little hard for her to understand how God can connect and hear her. And friend, maybe that's your experience. And if you would like to learn how you can talk to Jesus, you want to learn how to have a meaningful prayer life, I want to invite you to send us a message. When the program's over, or you can do it right now. Just go to the comments section, go to the questions section, and just tell us what's going on in your life. Just share with us that you would like to learn how to be able to pray, how to have a meaningful prayer life. And someone on our Forecasting Hope team will get back to you with 24 hours. Maybe we can pray with you over the phone, or maybe there's a resource that we can share with you. But if you would like to learn how to pray in a meaningful way, how to talk to Jesus like a friend, please send us a message. And one of our team members will certainly get back to you. Now that we've seen this picture of Jesus as our high priest, let's go back to the prophecy in Daniel chapter 8. Now here's what we've seen so far. Here's the summary. We have seen that there was an earthly sanctuary in Moses' day. And when the earthly sanctuary was cleansed in Israel, that represented a time of judgment for them. A time when they were to examine their lives. A time when they were to get right with God because he was going to blot out their sin for that year. And it was a time for them to turn their eyes upon the Messiah who was going to come in the future the first time. So now that Daniel says that there's going to be a cleansing of the sanctuary in the future and that there is a heavenly sanctuary, what we're learning is this. That at some point in the future, there will be a time of judgment. That there's going to be a time when the people of the last days must examine their lives. A time when God is going to blot out sin, not just for the year, but forever. A time when men and women are to prepare for the coming of Jesus the second time. That's what it means when the angel talks about the heavenly sanctuary being cleansed. So now let's go back to that verse in Daniel 8:14. Let's read it again. The Bible says, in 2300 days or years, then the sanctuary shall be cleansed. And the problem is Daniel didn't understand this. He's thinking to himself, wait a minute. I'm concerned about right now. My people are in captivity. Jerusalem is destroyed. What does this mean 2300 days from now, 2300 years from now? I won't even be alive. What does this mean? And so in verses 15 to 17, the angel goes on to explain it a little more. So let's pick it up now in verse 15. The Bible says, then it happened when I, Daniel, had seen the vision and was seeking the meaning, that means he didn't understand it right away, that suddenly there stood before me one having the appearance of a man. And I heard a man's voice between the banks of the Eulah who called and said, Gabriel, make this man understand the vision. Verse 17.
So he came.

near where I stood. And when he came, I was afraid and fell on my face. But he said to me, understand, son of man, that the vision refers to the time of the end. Catch what the angel said here? Daniel readily admits he did not understand this vision in the beginning. And so as he asks for help, God actually sends Gabriel to give him more information. And the angel Gabriel specifically says to Daniel, listen, this vision refers to the time of the end. Not to something in your day, Daniel. It refers to a time of judgment in the time of the end. Well, man, Daniel is so overwhelmed by this. You know what happens next? He actually faints. I mean, no, for real, he actually faints and the vision is over. Notice what it says in verses 26 and 27. It says, therefore, seal up the vision, for it refers to many days in the future. And then verse 27 says, and I, Daniel, fainted and was sick for days. Afterward, I arose and went about the king's business. I was astonished by the vision, but no one understood it. Now, I kind of feel bad for Daniel here. You know, when the angel appeared and said these things to him and said this refers to the time of the end, I mean, let alone seeing an angel, most people just fall to the ground. Daniel fainted. You know, I imagine if you and I saw an angel, we might faint too. So when he faints, the vision's over, the angel goes away, Daniel doesn't quite have all the pieces to the puzzle yet. And so then comes chapter 9. Chapter 9 begins with Daniel praying a sincere prayer for his people. Now, I don't know how much time is spent between chapter 8 and chapter 9, but chapter 9 is where we started last night with the 70-week prophecy. And let me tell you what's about to happen. When Daniel starts praying for meaning and understanding in chapter 9, when Daniel starts praying about how his people Israel are in captivity right then in his time, he's praying about their earthly sanctuary being destroyed in Jerusalem. He's concerned about his people going back to Jerusalem. So here's what God does. God is going to send the angel Gabriel back to him in chapter 9. And to make it easy for Daniel to understand, the angel is going to divide this prophecy in two. The first 70 weeks of the prophecy are going to deal with Daniel and the people of Israel in his day. But the whole 2300-day prophecy, that is for us living in the time of the end. So let's go to chapter 9 now, and you'll notice how the angel kind of divides this to make it easy for Daniel to understand. 70 weeks, that's for Daniel's day. The 2300 days, that's for our day. So as Daniel prays, notice what it says in chapter 9, verse 21. We read this last night. Daniel says, yes, while I was speaking in prayer, the man Gabriel, whom I had seen in the vision at the beginning, being caused to fly swiftly, reached me about the time of the evening offering. And he informed me, and he talked with me, and he said, oh, Daniel, I have now come forth to give you skill to understand. At the beginning of your supplications, the command went out, and I have come to tell you, for you are greatly beloved. Therefore, consider the matter and understand the vision. Wow, can you imagine how Daniel must have felt? He's praying for understanding. Now God sends Gabriel, and it specifically says that it was the same Gabriel who had been with Daniel in the vision at the beginning. That's the vision from chapter 8. That phrase clearly connects the visions of Daniel chapter 8 and Daniel chapter 9 because they are one. They are meant to be together. And so now the angel says, Daniel, because you are faithful, you are greatly beloved in heaven. Isn't that a wonderful thing? How would you like God to tell you that you are greatly beloved? But you know what the truth is? He has told you that. He told you that when he sent Jesus Christ to die for our sins. I believe it's in the book of Isaiah 49:16, where it says that Christ has us inscribed in the palms of his hands. And what that means is the nail prints in his hands, which signify that Jesus considers you to be so beloved that he has given

everything for you. He died on the cross so that the gates of heaven are open to you. And just as God said, Daniel, you are greatly beloved, God says to you, his son, his daughter, his child, you also are greatly beloved. Now the angel starts to explain the vision to Daniel. And here's where the angel goes into a little more detail. Now here's what I'm going to do right now. I'm not going to go through the 70 weeks prophecy because we already did that for an hour last night, and I can't do that with you for another hour. So if you missed last night, you may want to find a way to be able to review or somehow see last night's program. The first 70 weeks deals with Daniel and his people. The 2300 days deals with our time, the time of the end. So I'm going to put on the screen this chart of the 70-week prophecy, and we'll just review it very, very quickly because we learned it last night. If you were with us, we discovered that the beginning date for the 70 weeks prophecy is when a decree went forth to allow the Jews to go back and rebuild Jerusalem. That happened in 457 BC. We also learned that after 69 weeks, the prophecy said the Messiah would come the first time. That took us to 27 AD, and that is the very year when Jesus was baptized in the Jordan and he began his public ministry of proclaiming himself as the Messiah. Then in the last week of that prophecy, it said that he will confirm a covenant with many and put an end to sacrifice and offering in the middle of the last week. Well, in the middle of that last week, the middle of those 7 years, that is when Jesus died on Calvary's cross around 31 AD and put an end to the sacrificial system forever. So we no longer have need to sacrifice lambs and bulls and goats. We can look directly to Jesus, the Lamb of God. Now, basically, we just did the 70 weeks in like 2 minutes. We took an hour to do it last night. But here's why that's important. Because the beginning date for the 70 weeks is the same beginning date for the 2300 days. Remember, the angel broke it in two. The whole prophecy is 2300 days, but the first 70 weeks only deals with Daniel and his people and the coming of the Messiah the first time. The 2300 days deals with the coming of the Messiah the second time. So here's all we have to do. We simply add 2,300 years, because remember, in prophecy, a day symbolizes a year. We add 2,300 years to 457 BC, and what do you come to? When you do the calculations, you come to 1844. 1844 begins the last prophetic phrase that Bible prophecy talks about. The last prophetic phase beginning the time of the end. You see, there were a group of people who studied this prophecy 200 years ago, actually in the early 1800s. And they had all the dates right, but they thought that the end of the 2300 days, 1844, they thought that was referring to the coming of Jesus the second time. And that's not what it's referring to. It's talking about the beginning of the time of the end. And so when Jesus didn't come, they were very, very disappointed. But now that we study the prophecy even more in depth, what it is telling us is that in 1844, according to prophecy, that began a time of judgment for this world. It was the beginning of what the Bible calls the time of the end, not the day that Jesus would come, but the beginning of the phase called the time of the end. The time when Jesus is getting ready to blot out sin forever, a time when Jesus is preparing to come the second time. Now I want us to really let that sink in. We have been living in what the Bible calls the time of the end for over 170 years now. God is very patient, very merciful. Noah preached for 120 years. He's given us more than 170. Because ever since 1844, many of the prophetic signs of the end time have been increasing in scope and magnitude. Many of the end time prophecies have been being fulfilled right before our eyes. And since 1844, that is the last prophecy, the last time prophecy of the Bible. Nothing goes beyond 1844 as far as giving any kind of dates. Ever since then, we've been living in the time of the end.
And this prophecy is telling

us. It's time to turn our eyes upon Jesus. I want to end with this story. There was a lady who got off of work very late one night. And as she was driving home on the highway, she looked in her rearview mirror and she noticed that there was a trucker in the far distance. Now, she didn't think anything of it because at nighttime, there's always truckers on the interstate. But you know, after a minute or two, she noticed this trucker was going awful fast. And he came up right behind her. All of a sudden, he got within inches of her bumper and he started honking his horn, flashing his lights, and waving his hands. And she thought, well, maybe I'm not going fast enough. So she sped up. When she sped up, he sped up, remaining inches behind her bumper, continuing to honk his horn, wave his hands, and flash his lights. So she thought, well, maybe I could slow down and he can pass me. When she slowed down, he slowed down. He continued inches behind that bumper, honking his horn, flashing his lights, waving his hands. So she thought, okay, I'm going to switch to the left lane. When she went to the left lane, he went to the left lane. See, she switched back to the right lane, he went to the right lane. All this time, remaining inches behind her bumper. Now, the young woman is terrified. She believes that this trucker has to be evil, that he's up to no good, that he must be seeking to run her off the road. So she puts the pedal to the metal and goes down the interstate as fast as she can. She gets off the next exit, careens around the corner, pulls into the nearest gas station, comes to a screeching stop, opens the door, and runs screaming into the gas station asking for help. This same trucker got off at that same exit, careened around the same corner, came to a screeching stop at the same gas station. And the trucker jumped out of the cab of the truck, went up to the woman's car, opened the back door, and pulled out of the back seat a man with a knife in his hand. You see, the trucker from the high vantage point of the cab was able to look down in the back seat and realize there was an enemy in the back seat looking to do her harm. And here all this time, the woman was running from the wrong person. She was running from the only one who could save her. I know a trucker just like that, don't you? His name is Jesus. Jesus sees you and I being harassed by the enemy in this world, bombarded with sin and temptation, having to deal with suffering and trials in our life. He sees that there's an enemy in our backseat. And so Jesus relentlessly pursues us. When we speed up, Jesus speeds up. When we slow down, Jesus slows down. When we try to switch lanes and lose him on a detour, Jesus patiently goes along with us on that detour. But friends, at some point, we have to ask ourselves, when am I going to stop running from the wrong person? When am I going to stop running from Jesus? Jesus in the book of Revelation gives this beautiful invitation to you and I, where Jesus says, "Behold, I stand at the door and knock. If anyone hears my voice and opens the door, I will come in to him." It's a precious picture, the best picture of all prophecy. Jesus standing outside the door of our heart, knocking, waiting for us to open and let him in. And the question that the prophecy of the 2300 days posed to us is this. I've got two choices. I can either open the door and let him in, or I can continue to run from the wrong person. When will we open the door? When will we stop running? When will we stop making excuses? When will we decide to turn our eyes upon Jesus? Won't you choose to turn your eyes upon him today? Heavenly Father, thank you so much that you relentlessly pursue us. We recognize that we are living in the time of the end.
We know that you are soon to come, and so we

0: We ask, Lord, that you would live in our hearts, that you would give us the courage to make whatever decisions that we need to make. And we just want to thank you for your tender mercy, for your everlasting love that never gives up on us. Lord, teach us tonight to turn our eyes upon you. We ask and pray in Jesus' name. Amen.
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0: Tradition holds that the final week of Christ's life began near the now-sealed Golden Gate in the eastern corner of Jerusalem. On the 10th day of the Hebrew month of Nisan, Jesus entered the city, an event described in all four New Testament Gospels.
1: Then they brought the colt to Jesus, and he sat on it. And many cut down leafy branches from the trees and spread them on the road. And those who followed cried out, saying, "Hosanna! Blessed is he who comes in the name of the Lord. Hosanna in the highest."
2: They brought branches of palm and they put it on the ground because a king should not walk on the bare ground. And then they shouted, "Hosanna ben David. Hosanna, son of David. Save us, son of David." Meaning they have recognized him when saying "save us" as the Messiah. And then, of course, the title, son of David, meaning that he is a king.
3: He would come in not as a conqueror, not as someone with a sword who was going to be a military Messiah who would overthrow the Roman government. That would have been a temporary solution to an historical problem. That is, that the Romans enslaved people in that day. Jesus came with a much broader and more important mission, and that was to deal with the sin of the world.
0: Jesus' triumphal procession through the streets of Jerusalem is a hallmark of the New Testament. Yet the most remarkable element of this iconic event may well be the prophecy that first described it. A prophecy delivered by the Hebrew priest Zechariah 500 years before Christ was born.
4: "Rejoice greatly, O daughter of Zion. Shout, daughter."
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For most people who follow Jesus, a trip to the Bible lands is the journey of a lifetime. Many of these visitors have thought and prayed about their journey for months, if not years, and have certain images in their mind of the land where Jesus was born, grew up, taught the crowds, and performed his miracles. They have a clear mental image of the inn where he was born in Bethlehem, the Garden of Gethsemane where he prayed, and Calvary where he was crucified, and the garden tomb where the stone was rolled away. But when they arrive in the land, they are often disappointed to discover that a church has been built over the site where a story or a miracle was performed. And when they encounter street vendors trying to sell them books and postcards describing the event at the entrance to the church, they become disillusioned. While it is difficult for many visitors to get beyond the religious buildings and icons and incense, I am grateful to God for the churches erected upon the sites, or there might be an apartment building or a shopping mall built there. The churches have preserved the memory of where the story transpired, allowing modern visitors to have access to the area. Pilgrims and tourists are taken to two different locations in Jerusalem associated with the crucifixion and resurrection of Jesus. The Church of the Holy Sepulchre dates back to the 4th century. Today, it is a complex, rambling structure maintained by 6 different Christian groups. Although it has a very ancient claim as Calvary, the hearts of many visitors are captured when they see the eye sockets in the rock face adjacent to the garden tomb. The tranquility of the green trees and flowers surrounding the rock-cut tomb make this location almost irresistible for some Christians. So visitors are often perplexed and confused as they leave Jerusalem. But for most tourists and pilgrims, this changes when they board the bus and head for the Sea of Galilee. There is no controversy about this location, for this is definitely the place where Jesus walked by the water and rode in a boat. While there are churches commemorating the stories, the large open areas allow our minds to drift back in time 2,000 years, and we can almost imagine that we hear and even see Jesus teaching the people by the shore. While some locations marking the events of Jesus' life were chosen out of convenience, this site bears the marks of authenticity. In our last episode,

Episode, we examined how, when he saw the crowds, he went up on a mountainside and sat down. His disciples came to him, and he began to teach them, saying, "Blessed are the..." The Sermon on the Mount took place on a mountainside above the shore of Galilee. Here a great crowd was able to sit down and hear Jesus teach. This area is just a short distance west of Capernaum and has long been pointed to as the location where Jesus gave the Beatitudes that we studied in our last episode. Mussolini built a lovely church on top of the hill to commemorate the Sermon on the Mount. But what gives this location its credentials is not the church, but the discovery that this hillside above the rounded shoreline is a natural amphitheater where up to 10,000 people could be seated and easily hear the voice of someone speaking down the slope. It's an amazing location where even today my voice carries up the hill. Can you hear me now? Lift your hands and wave them at us. Keep waving them. Isn't that incredible? Keep waving at us. Wow, they're almost halfway up to the church, and they can hear me speaking in my natural voice without amplification. Keep waving your hands. Look at that. Isn't that incredible? So it is extremely likely that this was the place where Jesus sat down and taught the multitudes what is known today as the Sermon on the Mount. This is where Jesus unfolded the principles of the kingdom that he came to establish. Do not think that I have come to abolish the law or the prophets. I have not come to abolish them, but to fulfill them. The rabbis taught that fulfilling meant to properly interpret the law, whereas abolishing meant to nullify or cancel the law by misinterpreting it. So Jesus came to properly interpret the law, that is, to cut through all of the layers of human traditions and teachings that had been placed over it. Jesus warned his followers to be careful because often these traditions make void or of no effect the clear words of the law. For I tell you that unless your righteousness surpasses that of the Pharisees and the teachers of the law, you will certainly not enter the kingdom of heaven. In Luke chapter 11, verse 52, Jesus warned that their teachings were actually hindering people from entering the kingdom of God. Jesus not only fulfilled the law by living it out perfectly in his own life, he properly interpreted the law by cutting through the layers of rabbinic tradition that were distracting from and often negating the clear teachings of Scripture. Jesus fulfilled the law by his example and gave the proper interpretation of it by his teachings. Then Jesus focused upon three spiritual principles that will assist you in your spiritual journey. Be careful not to do your acts of righteousness before men to be seen by them. If you do, you will have no reward from your Father in heaven. Jesus instructed his followers to question the reason why they are doing what they are doing. Are you doing this because God has touched your life and you're seeking to honor him by how you live and how you treat others? Or are you doing this so that others will see what a good person you are and speak nicely about you? So when you give to the needy, do not announce it with trumpets as the hypocrites do in the synagogues and on the streets to be honored by men. The giving of alms was the most sacred of all religious duties for Jews. They used the same Hebrew word for righteousness to be the word for almsgiving. In other words, to give alms was to be righteous. There was a rabbinic saying, "Greater is he who gives alms than he who offers all sacrifices." Yet the practice of giving to be seen by others and to win their praise had become fashionable in Jesus' day. Jesus denounced the ostentatious giving in the synagogues and on the streets as hypocrisy. They were giving to be honored by men, and Jesus says they have already received their reward in full.
And when you pray, do not be like the hypocrites, for they love to pray standing in the synagogues

and on the street corners to be seen by men. I tell you the truth, they have received their reward in full. Prayer can be the highest form of communication between a person and their God. Prayer should be the opening of the heart to God as to a friend. But in Jesus' day, prayer had become formalized. Then as today, they were required to pray the great Shema, which begins with the words, "Hear, O Israel," three times a day, morning, noon, and evening. This is the greatest prayer in Judaism, and Jesus quoted part of it as the great commandment, as we shall explore in episode 14. In addition, they were required to pray the Amidah, also known as the Shemona Eresh, which means the 18, for there are 18 blessings in this prayer in the first century. As the followers of Jesus exploded as a sect of the Jews, a 19th blessing was added in the second century that was actually a curse upon heretics and those straying from the faith and accepting Jesus as their Messiah. But since the added condemnation concluded with the benediction, "Blessed are you, O Lord, who smashes enemies and humbles the arrogant," it is considered a blessing. Thus, the 18 became the 19, but the old number stuck. Since these prayers were to be recited while you were standing at specific times, with a little planning, you could be in the market or on the street corner at the time of prayer. Then when you paused to recite your prayers, all the people in the area could see the depth of your religiosity. But when you pray, go into your room, close the door, and pray to your Father who is unseen. Prayer should not be just the recitation of set formulas, but the opening of the heart to God as to a friend. This was revolutionary in Jesus' day, for the religious did not vary from their routine. Three times a day, they repeated the same prayers. They had formalized prayers for almost everything in their life, for seeing lightning, for seeing the new moon, for rain, for using new furniture, and the list goes on and on. While there is something very special about bringing everything that happens into the presence of God through prayer, the problem was that their prayers became formal and were no longer a spontaneous, heartfelt response to God. He even said, "Your Father knows what you need before you ask Him." Prayer is not designed to change God's mind, but to change my mind. Prayer is designed to bring me into the presence of the Creator of the universe, the King of heaven and earth, and to prepare my heart to accept His will for my life. This then is how you should pray. "Our Father in heaven, hallowed be your name." There are several very important facts we should note about the opening phrase of Jesus' prayer. First, it is a prayer for all people everywhere. The Amidah begins with the words, "Blessed are you, O Lord our God and God of our fathers, the God of Abraham, the God of Isaac, and the God of Jacob." While this is a very beautiful prayer, it begins by reciting the history of a specific group of people, identifying the Lord as the God of Abraham, Isaac, and Jacob. Jesus does not use the trappings of Israel or Judah by calling upon their unique history. His prayer is designed for all people everywhere, regardless of their ethnicity. In Jesus' day, religious people would not pronounce the name of God for fear of saying it in vain. In Hebrew, there are no vowels, so the name of God was written with four consonants, YHWH. When religious people came to these four consonants in the scripture, they substituted the word Adonai, or Lord. Most English translations of the Hebrew scriptures assist the readers in distinguishing when the divine name is used by translating Lord with a capital L and small capital O, small capital R, small capital D. Adonai is translated as Lord with just the L capitalized. Jesus was teaching people who had been taught not to pronounce the name of God, lest you desecrate His name.
So they must have been shocked when Jesus bypassed

asked them many titles and actions about their God and told them just to call him Abba, Father. The paternal love of God was Jesus' favorite theme, and he repeats it over and over again. The enemy of God has attempted to portray him as a vengeful, bloodthirsty, exacting deity. Jesus' mission into this world was to remove these misconceptions about God. Jesus sought to cut through the multiple layers of misunderstandings concerning his Father that had even been piled up by the religious leaders of his day. In spite of what you have heard or been taught about God, when you pray, just call him Daddy. Jesus taught that we are all God's children. Regardless of race or ethnicity, we are all family, Jews and Samaritans, descendants of Jacob and Gentiles. Most scholars believe Jesus' prayer began with the Aramaic word Abba, translated Father. In this, we find the third unique teaching Jesus gave about prayer that day here on the mountain. Jesus taught his disciples to pray in Aramaic, the language they spoke in everyday conversation. This was unusual, for they had been taught to recite their prayers in Hebrew, not Aramaic. Although this was the common language of the day, the scriptures were read in the synagogues in Hebrew. Prayers were recited in Hebrew. By teaching them to pray in Aramaic, Jesus was saying there is no divine prayer language. Both Judaism and Islam have a sacred language. Muslim prayers are to be recited in classical 7th century Arabic. Jewish prayers are to be recited in classical Hebrew. Jesus taught that we should not only address the King of the universe as our Father, but we should do that in the language we understand. Yes, Jesus' favorite theme was the paternal love of God. Jesus said, "Our Father in heaven, hallowed be your name." Jesus reminds us that while God is our Father, he dwells in heaven. He is the incredible King of the universe, and this is why his name is holy. This word means different, set apart, not common. God is present as our Father, yet he is far away in the heavens. He is familiar and loving, yet he is holy and exalted. Your kingdom come, your will be done on earth as it is in heaven. Sometimes believers might seem like a minority in this world, but Jesus reminds us that the rest of the universe derives great pleasure from doing the will of God. We are directed to pray that God's kingdom will be done in our world as it is in heaven. Give us today our daily bread. For many of us, this phrase seems strangely out of place in our world of abundance. But throughout most of human history, the vexing concern, the overwhelming worry has been, "Will I have enough bread to eat today?" Forgive us our debts as we also forgive our debtors. While Jesus directed us to ask for our Father's blessing in the present in caring for our needs, he also directed us to ask for forgiveness for our past. This is asking for God's grace and mercy. Grace is being treated better than I deserve to be treated. We ask our Father for forgiveness, and he treats us better than we deserve. But notice how Jesus linked our request for forgiveness to our relationship with others. We are to treat others with the same grace that we are asking God to grant to us. This can be difficult because they've really hurt or disappointed us. Jesus reminds us that we have done the same things to God. Jesus says we should forgive others even if they have not asked for our forgiveness. There is no parallel to this connection in the 18 prayers prayed 3 times each day. Grace is something unique to Jesus as he models how we should relate to those who have done us wrong.
Ultimately, Jesus will pray, "Father, forgive them, for they do not

not know what they are doing, even though they have not asked for forgiveness. Stephen, one of Jesus' followers, will pray the same prayer as his life is being taken by a decision of the Sanhedrin. Jesus teaches that we are praying to our Father who will forgive our sins, our trespasses, our debts, and that we should extend this same grace and courtesy to others. And lead us not into temptation, but deliver us from the evil one. Now Jesus points us from the past and the present to the future. Jesus reminds us that our Father is like a guide who knows the way and we can safely follow. Not only guide us, Lord, deliver us from the evil one, make a clear path for our feet, and by your grace we will follow. Jesus continued, "When you fast, do not look somber as the hypocrites do, for they disfigure their faces to show men they are fasting." Now Jesus addresses the third great spiritual discipline of fasting that was being perverted by some for spiritual pride. The Pharisees tended to fast on Mondays and Thursdays as they were the market days and people would come into the city. They demonstrated their spirituality by allowing the people of the land to see how disciplined and focused they were. So they would wander through the streets, looking unkempt with their clothes and their hair in a mess. Some even took the extraordinary step of powdering their faces so that people would know that they were fasting. "But when you fast, put oil on your head and wash your face so that it will not be obvious that you are fasting, but only to your Father." Jesus said we should not make an outward show when we are fasting, for this is a private matter between us and our Father. Fasting can be beneficial as it clears our minds so that we can have a clearer relationship with our Father. Denying our desire for food can help us to focus upon what is more important, the heavenly food needed to nourish our souls. Then Jesus assured them how important they are to their heavenly Father. "Look at the birds of the air. They do not sow or reap or store away in barns, and yet your heavenly Father feeds them. Are you not much more valuable than they?" How reassuring his words must have been to the people gathered on the hillside that day. Most were subsistence farmers living from meal to meal and from day to day. "Look at your heavenly Father, how he cares for the birds of the air, and how much more valuable are you than they. And why do you worry about your clothes? See how the lilies of the field grow? They do not labor or spin. Yet I tell you that not even Solomon in all of his splendor was dressed like one of these." Most visitors to the land encounter a dry, scorched earth during the peak tourist months of May through October. But oh, how this land changes after the winter rains, when the lilies and poppies dot the landscape, giving glory to God. Remember, Jesus says, that not even Solomon with all of his wealth was dressed like one of these. "But seek first his kingdom and his righteousness, and all these things will be given to you as well." What a relief this view of God must have been to the people of Galilee. People who were caught in the cycle of poverty and subsistence living were told how important they are to their heavenly Father, and that in light of this fact that we should not fret about tomorrow. Jesus said to get your priorities straight, seek first God's kingdom and all of these things will be added to you. How much energy is consumed by worrying about things over which we have no control? Jesus affirmed that if we ask, we shall receive. If we seek, we shall find. If we knock, it will be opened before us. Jesus taught that our heavenly Father is more willing to give good gifts to us than earthly fathers are to give gifts to their children. But then he warned that we should not mistake God's goodness and grace for a license to do evil.
Not everyone who says to me, Lord, Lord, will enter the kingdom of

heaven, but only he who does the will of my Father who is in heaven. Jesus did not come to abolish or set aside the importance of obedience. Jesus warned that not everyone who calls upon his name will enter the kingdom, but only those who have actually done the will of his Father. Then he zooms forward to the day of judgment, identifying people who will try and appeal his decision. Many will say to me on that day, "Lord, Lord, did we not prophesy in your name, and in your name drive out demons and perform many miracles?" Yes, there will be many who try and appeal his decision on the day of judgment, pointing to the many activities they have done in his name. They must have been sincere in doing these activities, or they would not use them on the day of judgment to appeal Jesus' decision to exclude them from the kingdom. Then I will tell them plainly, "I never knew you. Away from me, you evildoers." The word "knew" is used in Scripture in a very special way to describe the intimacy of the relationship between a man and a woman that produces a child. Adam knew his wife Eve, and she conceived a child. "While you went out in my name to do many good works and activities, you never took the time to have intimacy with me. You never took the time to really get to know me." The word translated "evildoer" in the NIV is anomia in the Greek. It means against the law and is translated as iniquity in 1 John chapter 3, verse 4. It means rebellion against the law. These active Christians who are doing incredible works in the name of Jesus are turned away from the kingdom on the day of judgment because they do not have a personal relationship with Jesus. Although they were actively performing miracles and casting out demons, they were secretly practicing iniquity or anomia. Paul would later write about the mystery of anomia or iniquity. This is what caused the exalted angel Lucifer to be perverted into the devil. It is what caused Adam and Eve to be cast out of the garden. And anomia is what will prevent many believers from entering into the kingdom at the last day. When Jesus had finished saying these things, the crowds were amazed at his teachings because he taught as one who had authority and not as their teachers of the law. Citing the religious practices of the strictest Jews in the history of the world, Jesus told the people that unless their righteousness exceeded that of the Pharisees, they could not enter the kingdom he was establishing. Jesus contrasted their outward, carefully legislated religion of rules with his religion of the heart. He removed the human barrier in approaching the great God and creator of the universe by teaching that we should just call him Daddy. Jesus' favorite theme was the paternal love of God, and the most important principle he taught was what the Father is really like. When we understand this, we will seek to imitate him in our relationships with others, both inside the kingdom and outside. Knowing the Father and knowing Jesus will cleanse our heart of rebellion. Let's pray together. Father, what a privilege it is to come to this hillside that overlooks the Sea of Galilee and drift back in time nearly 2,000 years to the time when your Son Jesus opened the principles of the kingdom to the people who had gathered on these hills. Jesus, thank you for cutting through the traditions and revealing what your Father is like. By the presence of your Holy Spirit in our lives, enable us to live by these principles, I pray, in your powerful and wonderful name. Amen. Don't miss our next episode as we return to Jerusalem to explore the glory of the temple. Now, from here on the hills, overlooking the Sea of Galilee, we wish you God's blessings. Shalom.

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Jesus, the Early Years in Ministry.

0: powerful Bible study resource when combined with a companion printed.
1: Hi friends, this is Doug Batchelor with Amazing Facts, and I want to thank you for watching Good News TV. 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

Who is Jesus? Why did Jesus die? And is Jesus really God? The book, The Desire of Ages, is the life story of the greatest spiritual leader the world has ever known, Jesus Christ. By the simple short record of 3.5 years, he changed the world more profoundly than any other. The accounts in the four Gospels are interwoven in this over 100-year-old classic. The Desire of Ages does not merely set down a series of remote events. It presents the meaning of them so vividly that you will feel like you are an eyewitness to what is being described. Here are captured and answered the tensions between hope and despair, shame and acceptance, the past and the future, false and true religion, and desire and fulfillment. The Desire of Ages is a free resource. 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
1: Hello, my name is John Lomaking, Director of World Evangelism for 3ABN. 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

0: Welcome to Hope Sabbath School, an in-depth, interactive study of the Word of God. Well, this is it, the final study in our series on three cosmic messages. The topic, ablaze with God's glory. Mm-hmm. You say, Derek, where does that come from? Well, you'll find out as you stay with our study. But God wants us to finish with a glorious ending through trusting in Jesus, our Savior. And I'm glad you're with us. If you've missed anything in this series, go to our website, hopetv.org/hopeSS. You can watch the entire series on three cosmic messages. And again, we're glad you're with us today. And welcome to the team. Great to be together again. I'm excited. We've had 11 team teachers in this series, and today, I get to teach because I love to do that too. And I'm glad that we're all part of a great miracle of God, right?
1: Amen.
0: So welcome to the team. Also want to welcome Leah. Good to see you again, Leah. Glad you're part of our remote team. Haiti, good to see you. And Tigis, good to see you. Good to have you back as we study together. Yes. And we're glad that you're with us also. You're an important part of our Hope Sabbath School family. And some of you have been writing to us, but I want to encourage you, sshope@hopetv.org. We'd love to hear from you. It's just really exciting. I got a group of emails from a refugee camp today, and I thought, I need to share that, but I want to hear from you, sshope@hopetv.org. And by the way, this is your last opportunity to get that valuable resource, a free gift. 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Click on the free gift button in the middle of the screen, and you'll get the information how you can get your copy, and you can share that blessing with those around you. But let me just read some emails. We got a cluster of emails from Helen Hall and folks at Eden Valley Academy. You say, well, that sounds like the Garden of Eden. Mm-hmm. No. Eden Valley Academy is located in the Mela refugee camp in no man's land between Thailand and Myanmar. They've been shot at, they've been driven out of the area, they've been through persecutions of many kinds. Helen Hall, who leads Eden Valley Academy, went there, I think, on a short-term mission assignment, and that was 35 years ago. She is now 85 years old, and the school has 800 or 900 students in it in the refugee camp.
2: Wow.
0: And I just learned that more than 1,500 through the years of those young people have committed their lives to Jesus and have been baptized. That's a vast multitude, isn't it? Praise God. And I want to honor Helen and her team by just reading a few emails. Is that okay? Yes. That came to me. I was just really excited. I was like, yes. Helen says, we appreciate hearing the testimonies given by your panel on Hope Sabbath School to hear of the goodness of God and His love towards everyone encourages and inspires us. Mm. Well, some of her team wrote some notes too. Tiwa wrote and said, I love listening to Hope Sabbath School program. By the way, she teaches English there in the refugee camp at Eden Valley Academy. It enlightens

0: Binds my heart and I feel blessed. There are many things I can learn from the studies and put into practice. Isn't that beautiful?
1: Amen.
0: I mean, there are challenges in that camp. I won't share them all here on the program, but they are sacrificing so that these young children can come to have an education and come to know Jesus. Mm-hmm. Well, Kin Sue teaches biology there in the camp. Hi, family, she says. You say, family, I didn't know people were watching. They actually are staying outside the camp in a town called Mesot, but they go every day into the camp to teach. Thank you for your contributions to share with us your God-given knowledge and understanding about the Word of God. Mm-hmm. She writes, Kin Shui, I was introduced to Hope Sabbath School by Helen. Mm-hmm. 12 years ago. Since then, Hope Sabbath School has been a part of my life. I used the study guides, our outlines, and listened to what you shared, and then I led out in a Bible class when I was in university. I must say, I love Hope Sabbath School so much. Here's two notes from children. Now, I just want to pause and thank Sweetie and Jerry for writing to us. Sweetie and Jerry are students in the camp, in the refugee camp in Eden Valley Academy. Sweetie is 15, grade 11. Hello, everyone, Sweetie says.
2: Hello.
0: We gave her the wave. I'm a student at Eden Valley Academy studying grade 11. It's such a blessing to listen to Hope Sabbath School every Saturday. Such a privilege to get to learn so many lessons and to get to know many of you. And then Jerry. Jerry's in grade 7 and Jerry is 12. Dear Hope Sabbath School, we watch your channel every Saturday on the computer. We watch a sermon, a kids program, and then Hope Sabbath School. It's a privilege to write to you.
3: Amen.
0: I'm 12 years old. And I live with Dr. Helen. All right. Please say a special hi to the team, whether on camera or behind the scenes. And I say, says Jerry, age 12, God bless you all.
1: Amen.
0: Let's give Jerry a wave, shall we? Jerry, thanks for being part of our Hope Sabbath School family. Well, that was a little cluster of emails. I had the privilege of holding some meetings in that refugee camp a few years ago. And just so you know, you have no idea when we share the Word of God, we share an experience that we've had, what an impact that can be. Well, a donor writes to us from New York. This is a little more mundane than a refugee camp in the United States. And the donor writes and says, thank you for allowing the Holy Spirit to use you. My favorite program on Hope Channel is
1: Hope Sabbath School.
0: Very rarely do I miss it. When that happens, I always go back to the archives, and that's what you can do, by the way. You can go back to the archives, and you can watch not only the one you missed, you can watch the whole series. I always remember a young professional in China who found our website and watched 100 hours of interactive Bible studies, and today she's a devoted follower of Jesus.
1: Amen.
0: Listening to the team brings joy and encourages me to study the Bible, the donor writes. The discussions have been a tremendous blessing and helped me to better understand the Bible. Thank you. And a gift of $100.
1: Amen.
0: To bless the Global Evangelistic Media Ministry. Isn't that beautiful?
1: Amen.
0: Thank you, donor, for investing in this evangelistic media work. That the kingdom of heaven would be populated with a vast multitude who have accepted the grace of God. One last note from Chileshe in Zambia. I don't know if I said that right. Chileshe, I love Hope Sabbath School, Chileshe writes. It makes me understand the Bible and it comforts me when I'm going through hard times.
4: Glory to God.
0: Well, Chileshe, thank you for writing to us from the beautiful country of Zambia. And you know, I heard that maybe the president of Zambia watches Hope Sabbath School.
1: Wow.
0: I know we have a lot of Hope Sabbath School members there, and we're glad that you're part of our Hope Sabbath School family. But right now, it's the last opportunity as a group to sing our theme song taken from Revelation chapter 15, verses 3 and 4. Great.

0: Let's pray. Father in heaven, thank you as we conclude this series on three cosmic messages ablaze with God's glory. Thank you that you promised by your Holy Spirit to lead us into truth.
1: Amen.
0: And I pray that you would be our teacher today and that you would guide as we engage in an in-depth, interactive study of your word.
1: Yes, Father.
0: May lives be blessed today, including ours.
2: Amen.
0: But a vast multitude of our Hope Sabbath School family, maybe some joining for the very first time today. Mm-hmm. May a heavenly blessing come to each one. Mm-hmm. We pray this in the name of Jesus.
1: Mm-hmm. Amen.
0: Amen.
1: Amen.
0: Amen.
1: Amen.
0: Well, before we get to the ablaze with God's glory, which comes from Revelation chapter 18, mm-hmm. we want to talk about preparing for the final crisis.
1: Mm-hmm.
0: We know from our series that mm-hmm. there's a struggle
3: yes.
0: between good and evil, between yeah. Christ, the leader of the heavenly host, Son of God, came into humanity, our Savior, and Satan, the fallen angel, once called Lucifer.
3: Yes. Yep.
0: And we said, even in the first study, the most important thing to remember in this series is that Jesus wins, right? We're not going to identify with the deceiver. In fact, we haven't given him much attention, but we know the battle is real.
1: Okay.
0: But
1: yes.
0: Jesus wins.
3: Yep.
0: But we want to talk about how we should prepare for the final crisis. And I'm going to ask Stephanie if you'd begin our study with a prophecy from the Apostle mm-hmm. Paul in 1 Thessalonians chapter 5, verses 1 through 6. If you would

0: to read the whole letter of 1 Thessalonians, and of course there were no chapters in the original scroll, right before is a glorious picture of the coming of Jesus, the resurrection of the righteous dead, caught up to meet the Lord in the air. Yes. But now, it's like, but I need to tell you something important, Stephanie. Yeah. Could you read 1 Thessalonians 5, 1 through 6?
1: And I'll be reading from the New King James Version. But concerning the times and the seasons, brethren, you have no need that I should write to you, for you yourselves know perfectly that the day of the Lord so comes as a thief in the night. For when they say peace and safety, then sudden destruction comes upon them, as labor pains upon a pregnant woman, and they shall not escape. But you, brethren, are not in darkness, so that this day you as a thief. You are all sons of light and sons of the day. We are not of the night nor of darkness.
0: So I have a question for you. This idea of thief in the night, does that mean that the coming of Jesus will be secret, Travis? You know, a thief typically doesn't call and say, Travis, I'm planning to rob your house at about 2:30. I heard you're going to be gone this weekend, right? But what do you think it means that he comes as a thief in the night?
2: Well, Derek, I actually got two things out of this when I studied, and that was, to those who are sons of the day, he's not a thief at all, and they're not even surprised by the event. But the thing that struck me the most about this is that the people who are going to be destroyed at the coming actually think of him as a thief, when he's not a thief at all. The world belongs to him.
0: And you know, it's really important because the scripture tells us every eye will see him. He comes, right? Yep. With power and great glory. So this is not a secret coming, but you're saying for those who are not anticipating, it catches them by surprise. Jonathan?
3: I just, there aren't many thieves that come with a trumpet sound.
0: Oh, you're quoting from the same letter.
3: Right.
0: The trumpet will sound, the voice of the archangel, right? Yeah. And a resurrection of the dead. There's absolutely nothing secret about that, and being caught up together to meet the Lord in the air. But that's an interesting idea, Travis, that it's for those who are not looking that he comes unexpectedly. But he's not a thief at all, is he? He's coming with great love together, his children. Let's look, Leah, maybe you could read for us in 1 Peter chapter 5 some additional counsel. We're talking about preparing for the end time. 1 Peter 5, verses 8 through 10.
4: 1 Peter 5, verses 8 through 10. I'll be reading from the English Standard Version. Be sober-minded, be watchful. Your adversary, the devil, prowls around like a roaring lion, seeking for someone to devour. Resist him, firm in your faith, knowing that the same kinds of suffering are being experienced by your brotherhood throughout the world. And after you have suffered a little while, the God of all grace, who has called you to his eternal glory in Christ, will himself restore, confirm, strengthen, and establish you.
0: Mm-hmm. I appreciated that smile, Leah, because there's something in that text that was encouraging, right?
5: Mm-hmm. Yes.
0: We know the devil's like a what?
6: Roaring
0: lion. Just not just trying to intimidate, but to
7: destroy.
0: So the crisis is real. What did you find, Samuel, that was really encouraging in this prophetic word from the Apostle Peter?
8: Yes, and you know, for me, particularly verse 10, where you know, Peter is encouraging, you know, you'll suffer a little while, you know, the God of all grace, who has called you to his eternal glory in Christ, will himself restore, confirm, strengthen, and establish. That's so powerful. Like, it's like when we go to heaven, God is like, you know, I took you through all of those troublous times so that you can be here now.
0: Wow.
8: It's very personal.
0: That's much better than depending on a human resource, isn't it?
5: Yes.
0: Tigist and Haiti are both remote team members. I'm going to ask you both a question, and whichever one would like to go first. Is there another Bible text that comes to your mind that reinforces the importance of being prepared for the final crisis? Just wave at me if you can think of a text you'd be willing to read. Anybody have one? Haiti, I'm sure you can find a text that you'd like to read there.

0: we're talking about preparing, is the one that comes to your mind?
1: I'm thinking one didn't just automatically come to my mind, but I'm thinking of Matthew chapter 28.
0: Okay.
1: Where I know that the Lord gives the Great Commission, and I'm thinking there has to be something there. In Matthew 28.
0: Well, I think you're right. You'll find something at least in verse 20, but maybe somewhere else too.
1: Yeah, I'm thinking maybe from verse even 19 or verse 10, and then I'll skip down there. And I'm reading from the New King James Version.
0: Okay, give us a moment then. So you would like to to read verse 10 of Matthew 28, did you say? Okay.
1: Yeah, well, I just like the part, if we're ready.
0: Yes, go ahead.
1: Where he says, then Jesus said to them, do not be afraid.
0: Ah.
1: Go and tell my brethren to go to Galilee, and there they will see me.
0: Mm. All right.
1: Because I feel that promise is still true for us today, to not be afraid.
0: Beautiful. And then down to maybe, could you start with verse 18? Because the one who's talking says, all authority is given to me. Mm-hmm. So the one who says, don't be afraid, maybe you could read verses 18 through 20.
1: Of course. And it says, and Jesus came and spoke to them, saying, all authority has been given to me in heaven and on earth. Go, therefore, and make disciples of all the nations, baptizing them in the name of the Father and of the Son and of the Holy Spirit, teaching them to observe all things that I have commanded you. And lo, I am with you always, even to the end of the age. Amen.
0: Thank you so much. That was not a text I was expecting, but I think it's a great text. Mm-hmm. Part of the preparation, Sabina, part of the preparation for the end is what?
2: Please definitely go and preach the gospel.
0: To do what we're doing on Hope Sabbath School, right?
2: Yes.
0: If I say, no, I'm just trying to stay out of trouble till Jesus comes, I don't care about anyone. I could be lost.
2: Yes.
0: Because if the love of God is in my heart, right, I'm going to want to share with others. Several hands raised. Antigas, then I'm going to come to a scripture that you think also is important. Yes, Sabina.
2: So just going along the lines of what you were saying, you know, when we contemplate this final events and things that may be coming, one may wonder, what is my role? What should I be doing in this time? And be afraid, right? And be trying just to kind of just decipher what's going on and keep myself safe inside of my bedroom maybe and flee from any difficulties, when actually all that we should be doing is sharing the love of Christ. That's what we are called to. We learn those things because it's important, just as we read and Travis was reading. God doesn't want us to be taken as if there is a teeth and then we are oblivious about what's going on. He wants to illuminate us, but that's for encouraging us towards loving others and loving Him, which is our core mission. That's what we are about.
0: So I want you to hold on to that idea about being motivated by love, because we're going to come back to it in just a minute. But I think there were some other hands to respond. Jonathan.
3: Yeah, I just wanted to throw in, I know that there's a number of texts that talk about, I mean, one could look at the people in the end, the follow the Lamb wherever He goes, and 144,000. There's a number of this picture that at the end there will be people that are solely sold out to God and that have this beautiful testimony of something about their lives. But what I think sometimes can be cause fear is like, oh, well, it kind of becomes a focus on us, like we have to do something. But there's a number of texts, just like the one we read, that say that it is Christ's role to get there. I mean, like Himself will restore, confirm, and strengthen. And that's in the context of the end of time. And there's some other ones, I can't remember the one I just read, but
0: Let's listen to Tigas. She's got one for us too. Tigas, a Bible promise or a word of counsel that reminds us of the importance of preparation for the imminent return. Is there one that comes to your mind?
4: The one that came to my mind was Matthew 24, and it talks about the end times, especially going from verse 4 to 8, where it talks about that nations will go fighting against nations, war will come up, kingdoms

0: on kingdoms, famine will be there, and that's so warning us what is going to come before Jesus Christ comes. We can also talk about same Matthew, where the parable of the wedding and the feast, where God invites everyone, but people were busy and didn't show up to the wedding. Wow. So those are the two books from Matthew chapters that come to my mind.
1: Thank you so much for sharing that. Of course, we're talking about the word of Jesus there, right? He wants us in another place, he says, discerning the signs mm-hmm. of the times, mm-hmm. right? Mm-hmm. So Tigis was sharing about all of the prophecies Jesus predicted things that would happen, including pestilences, which sounds rather familiar right now, doesn't it? Mm-hmm. But the most important lesson, we've got several hands, I'm going to hold off on new texts, but if you'd like to just react to what we're talking about, I'm going to come to you, Gladys, first. Why is it so important that we take this preparation seriously? Mm-hmm. Gladys?
2: I think that preparation, you know, when you are invited to an event and you don't prepare for it, then you feel out of place. Mm. So Christ has invited us to his great banquet.
1: And that reminds us of the one who showed up without a garment, right?
2: Exactly. Mm. Yep. So he wants to dress us with his righteousness. Mm. And if we are setting our minds on things of this earth and not taking the time to prepare ourselves, the end of times will take us like a thief on the night and destroy us.
1: Wow. Mm-hmm. Travis.
3: You know, I know you told me not to quote a text, but I can't help it because I learned
1: you
3: a text.
1: Can quote it.
3: Being okay. part of Hope Sabbath School, I learned one in our scripture songs, and that is in the Proverbs. Listen to counsel and mm-hmm. receive instruction mm-hmm. that you may be wise in the latter days. God mm-hmm. wants us to be mm-hmm. wise when it comes to his mm-hmm. second coming so that he doesn't come to us as a thief.
1: Mm-hmm. Mm. Yes. Well, that's beautiful. You can sing that to us later. Yeah, that's why we hide the word in our hearts. Mm. Yes. So the Holy Spirit brings it to our remembrance. Sabina.
4: And also thinking of preparing to something, you know, God, he made us free. Free to move, to go and come, and to make decisions, and very important decisions that we do every day. And what occurs to me, the importance of receiving those alerts is because he cannot force us into his kingdom, right? He cannot force us, but he can give us alerts, use prophets, use circumstances around us to awaken us to the urgency of what's coming. So for me, the importance of us considering all that also is because just the way that we function, that God created us, that we, at times, we do need advice and alerts so that we can keep moving.
1: Sure. Yeah. You know, you said earlier, Sabina, and I'm going to ask you to go to 1 John chapter 3. You said that all of this preparation should be motivated mm-hmm. by love.
4: Yes.
1: Mm-hmm. And not by fear, right? Yeah. If you have a relationship with the Savior, mm-hmm. you're not afraid that he's coming back.
4: No.
1: We're actually excited, right?
4: Yes.
1: But I think that's a really important point because some people are like, oh, no, you know, final crisis. Mm-hmm. But read for us 1 John 3, verses 1 to 3, that mm-hmm. all of our preparation, including, as Tigis read, going out and sharing mm-hmm. the gospel, is motivated by love,
4: yes.
1: right? Love for God and love for others.
4: Okay, so I'll be reading from the New King James Version. It's 1 John chapter 3 from verses 1 to 3. And the word says, "Behold what manner of love the Father has bestowed on us, that we should be called children of God. Therefore, the world does not know us because it did not know him. Beloved, now we are children of God, and it has not yet been revealed what we shall be. But we know that when he is revealed, we shall be like him. For we shall see him as he is. And everyone who has this hope in him purifies himself just as he is pure."
1: Mm. So this motivation by love is what causes us to draw closer to Jesus. Mm-hmm. Can we, by the way, purify ourselves? What do you think?
2: No. Impossible.
1: That's the work of God, right?
5: Yes.
1: The work of God. So I want to be practical now. Now, Leah, I'm going to ask you first a question and then give a couple of others here in the studio an opportunity.

How has God been impressing you to prepare? And you know, not just for the final crisis, I know that will happen, but really to prepare for the soon coming of Jesus, because that's what we want to be mm-hmm. ultimately prepared for. Mm-hmm. Is this kind of a personal question, and there's no right or wrong answer, but how has the Spirit of God been impressing you, mm-hmm. Aaliyah, to prepare?

0: love does not know God because God is love. And it goes on to say how he makes himself manifest through us and how that is how we are able to provide love and witness to others. And I think the overarching theme of this study has been we have such a thing to share with people so that they can be saved, not that they need to be on the lookout for something scary that might happen, but because we have such a love and such a joy of what we get to look forward to and the gift that God has given us. So I think verses like these continue to encourage me to do the right thing and to listen to God's prompting and to treat others with the care and consideration that he would have me to, so that they can be aware of his love and then be made aware of the things that are to come so that they can be with him in eternity.
1: Amen. Amen. Wow, that's beautiful, isn't it? Doesn't Jesus say somewhere, this is the sign, actually, that you are my disciples?
2: If you love one another.
1: If you love one another, and the word used there is the agape love. So that self-sacrificing love, which you cannot generate. It's poured into your heart by the Holy Spirit who's given to you. But Leah, thank you for pointing that out. That may be what someone would not have expected, and that is my preparation is to love more in the name of Jesus. We were thinking of food storage, taekwondo lessons. We do not fight with the weapons of this world, do we?
2: No.
1: Rather, Scripture says our weapons have divine power for demolishing strongholds. Praise God. Some chances here. I'm going to start with Sabina and then Gladys. How's God been impressing you to prepare, not just for the final crisis, which is real, but for the imminent return of Jesus?
3: Derek, I'm also going to respond quoting scripture. I'm thinking of, Colossians chapter 3, when God...
1: Would you like to read it for
3: us? Yes, we can read it.
1: Colossians
3: chapter 3, and that goes from verse 1 to 4, but my focus is on verse 2, so maybe
1: for time's sake, read Colossians 3 and verse 2.
3: Exactly.
1: And what translation are you reading from?
3: I'm reading from the New King James Version. And the Word of God says, "Set your mind on things above, not on things on the earth." So I think that one of the ways that I'm always preparing to live a life with Jesus and considering my eternal destiny is really to set my mind on things above.
2: Amen.
3: That everything around me is always calling me to consider more kind of mundane matters, which they also have a place in our routines, right? But more than like spending time maybe watching too much TV or considering just like, how can I make more money or purchase some particular something, like to you spend my life already considering what's my eternal purpose. And I think that's really helpful, at least to me, when I'm prioritizing what I value most in life, where I'm going to put my time and my money and my energy. And that has led me to make important decisions truly like that are focused geared to that. And I hope that that's what preparing me also to whatever happens in this process, even the final events.
2: Amen.
1: So we're running out of time, but Gladys, you are bursting at the seams. What would you like to share? How's God been impressing you? I know some of our Hope Sabbath School family know you've also faced some health challenges. People have been praying for you. We all need to recognize that time is short. How has God been impressing you to prepare for the imminent return of Jesus?
4: Well, I love music, and I have shared that before. And recently, it's just like the Lord woke me up with this song. I don't know if you've heard it before, from Heritage Singers. It said, "I miss my time with you." And the song just kept playing. It was like 3:30, 4 in the morning. And it was like the Spirit impressing me, to just get up and spend time with God, like undisturbed time. So I just love when he does that, wakes me up, just, I want to spend time with you. So for me, that is preparing me for not only the challenges of the day, by the crisis has come.
1: So these are very practical. Love more in the name of Jesus, right? And spending time and
3: setting
1: my minds on things above. It's really my heart relationship with the Lord, isn't it? Well, we want to talk about the scripture role, calling us back to scripture, because as we've studied in this series, we know

0: No, there has been an apostasy. Tragically, the Christian church drifted away from Scripture, from the conviction that it's through Christ alone that we're saved, and, and salvation was sold, and people were paid so that people could get out of some kind of torture, and confusion resulted. The Bible was taken away. But a reformation began. We studied about that in a previous lesson. When did that reformation begin, would you say? Anybody want to tell us? Haiti, when in your thoughts would you say that reformation began? Was it going all along but just gained momentum? What do you think?
1: I think that the Holy Spirit was working on people's hearts throughout many years, and there was always truth. Praise God. There were always people studying the Word of God and following it, like was mentioned in a previous study, the Waldensians. But I think that the Reformation itself began when a priest was impressed by the Holy Spirit also, and an in-depth study of the Word of God, a priest named Martin Luther, that there is nothing we can do to save ourselves, absolutely nothing. We are justified, you know, that we call that concept justification by faith. We are saved by faith in Christ Jesus, not by our works.
0: And do you remember, there's many things we could share, but do you remember I was going to say event, but it was, I guess, kind of a project that really bothered this monk, priest, Martin Luther, that he said, that's not right. Anybody, Jason, you remember what that was?
2: Yeah, so there was a corrupt person who was working for the church in Rome, to sell these things called indulgences, basically this paper that would say that all your sins could be forgiven, not because you confess them to God, but because the Pope in Rome and this corrupt guy had created this deal to give you a paper, and you would give money, and then because you gave that money, your sins would be forgiven, called indulgences, which is a corruption of God's role in forgiving our sins.
0: And tragically, that system continues. So who besides Martin Luther was some of the great reformers? And again, they were devout, part of the church, calling the church back to try to repent, right? A name that comes to your mind, Jonathan.
3: Yeah, I like the story of John Wycliffe. He's called, I think, the harbinger of the Reformation. He was in England, and somebody knows that country. And the things he was doing and talking about were just amazingly advanced for his time period.
0: And what was it that really unlocked the door?
3: The Bible.
0: It was the Bible. It was bringing the Bible into the language of the people. And tragically, people were killed for that conviction. But once the Bible came, great truths came. Like, what were some of the great truths that emerged during the Reformation besides the one that Haiti mentioned, salvation by faith in Christ alone? Yes, Samuel.
4: One truth that came out was sola scriptura, which means Bible and Bible alone.
0: So challenging the idea that the decisions of the religious structure or the traditions had authority over the Bible. But the Bible was the foundation for our faith. Now, those are some of the key Reformation teachings, and we think of Luther and Calvin and Zwingli, but there were reformers after that, because the Reformation, well, when should the Reformation end? What's the question?
5: When Jesus returns.
0: I think it will end when Jesus returns in glory, because we're continuing on. Jason, can you think of some reformers who came after? Tragically, some of the early Protestant reformers persecuted people who wanted the Reformation to continue. Who comes to your mind?
2: The people who were the Baptists, they recognized the importance that when one makes a choice to follow Jesus and be baptized, one, baptism is by immersion, and it should be done when you're at an age to understand, and not just as an infant, as a little baby with sprinkling. So the whole truth of baptism by immersion as an adult.
0: And tragically, some of the Anabaptists were drowned. They were given that second baptism because they believed in Bible teaching, like Jesus was baptized and told us to teach and baptize them. Yes. You can't do that with a little

0: baby, right? Right. Who were some of the other great reformers besides the Baptists? Someone? Yes?
1: I think this was several generations later than Martin Luther, but we have John Wesley.
0: Right.
1: You know, he came to the U.S., but then he went back, and he was the, you know, founder of Methodism, you know, and, you know, it was talking about purity and holiness to God. And so that is another vital truth that came out of this Reformation that was progressing.
2: Yeah.
0: Sure. So the Reformation continues, and you say it will continue until Jesus returns in glory. Mm-hmm. And what guides us, Sabina, in that Reformation? Mm-hmm. Is it, well, it's not a corrupt religious structure that will guide us, right? There was, by the way, a counter-Reformation, and many were killed in that counter-Reformation as well.
2: Yep. Mm-hmm.
0: What guides us in that ongoing Reformation?
3: Pastor Derek, it cannot be anyone else but the Holy Spirit. So it's the Holy Spirit who's been guiding those who were in the Dark Ages, who guided, I believe, Luther and Calvin and Wesley and all those that we were talking about, William Miller and so many others. And I think that's the same Holy Spirit that we need to rely on to guide us.
0: So I'm going to ask Tygist if you would read a verse that supports what Sabina just said in John 16 and verse 13. John 16 and verse 13, because we're hearing that really the only one who can lead us in true reformation is the Holy Spirit of God. How does that read in your Bible, the words of Jesus in John chapter 16 and verse 13?
4: John 16, verse 13, and I'll be reading from the New King James Version. It says, verse 13, sorry. However, when He, the Spirit of truth, has come, He will guide you into all truth, for He will not speak on His own authority, but whatever He hears, He will speak, and He will tell you things to come.
0: Mm. Is that good news?
5: Yes.
0: Amen. The Holy Spirit will guide us into all truth. Now, I'm going to ask someone to quote a text for me now, because we've got to move on to the next section. So you quote the text, "Who memorized when you were little?" Gladys, Psalm 119.
5: It's a song. We're
0: verse 105,
5: song.
0: Smiling again, Gladys. Because the Holy Spirit does not work apart from Scripture. That's why the Bible had to become accessible for the Reformation to continue. What does the psalmist say under inspiration? Psalm 119, verse 105.
5: Thy word is a lamp unto my feet and a light to my path. Mm.
0: So the Holy Spirit will lead us into truth, right? But He uses Scripture. And that's why, I want to talk to our Hope Sabbath School members right now. That is why people say, well, how come you're always reading the Bible on Hope Sabbath School? The answer is the Holy Spirit will guide you as you read the Word of God to be a lamp to your feet, a light to your path.
3: Praise
0: and
3: Jesus.
0: That is why the Bible is so important.
2: Amen.
0: By the way, people can memorize the Bible and be lost.
5: That's right.
0: Demons know the Scriptures. But when I pray for the Holy Spirit to lead me into truth, the miracle is going to happen. Well, after one last comment by Samuel, this is a great study. We have to move to the ablaze with the glory. But if we've learned something so far, the most important preparation for the crisis is to draw close to Jesus.
5: Yes.
0: To love as Jesus loves, to keep our minds fixed on things above, to share, as Tygist said, the gospel message so that many others will be ready, right, when He comes. Samuel?
1: And, you know, talking about Reformation progressing as people study the Scripture, in 19th century, there were some faithful, devout people who studied the Bible and believed that Jesus was coming soon. And as they studied more, they even understood the truth about the Sabbath, which many for many centuries has lost sight of.
0: So there's an ongoing discovery, not of new truth, right? It's truth that was there from the beginning, but a rediscovery maybe is the right word, right, Jason? A rediscovery of Bible truth. We're going to go to Revelation 18 for the last section of our study, and I'm going to ask Katie if you'd read Revelation 18 and verse 1. Here's an angel with an important message.

0: All right, I'll be reading from the New King James Version, and it says, "After these things, I saw another angel coming down from heaven, having great authority, and the earth was illuminated with his glory."
1: So this angel comes. Who is this angel? Do we know? Sometimes, like if it's Gabriel, the angel Gabriel came, right?
2: Yeah.
1: To Mary, for example, or to Daniel. It sounds like an important, by the way, this word angelos can be messenger, so it can be a messenger from heaven. It may not be a created being like an angel, but what do you think, Travis?
3: Well, I know in Malachi it describes Jesus as being a messenger, and I have to tell you, Derek, after studying this, this says that he comes down with great authority. In Matthew 28:18, we read that Jesus was given all authority. I believe this is the Son of God.
1: This is the Son of God. This is obviously not the second coming event itself, right? When he comes with 10,000 of his angels, but. So this is not a created being. This is the eternal Son of God, because you're saying he had great authority. Is there any other indication that this might be none other than the Son of God, also called the Lamb of God, who takes away the sin of the world, besides this indication of great authority? Jonathan?
4: What struck me was at the end it says, the earth was made bright with his glory. That's a lot of glory for an angel.
1: So this is either a covering cherub who's been so close to the glory of God, right? A created being. The angels were created, right? Lucifer says, since the day you were created. So the angels are created beings, that one of those so close to the very throne of God, there's so much glory, even just reflected. But you're saying if that glory is actually his glory. Anybody else? What do you think? Jason, do you think this could indeed be the Son of God?
5: I think so, because the only other places in Scripture generally where you have this level of illuminated with his glory or brightness of his glory, that you have that reference when Jesus was born in Bethlehem, when he came to this earth, references of where God met, you know, Moses, or even the Ark of the Covenant. So this is clearly heavenly divine language.
1: And I'm thinking while Jason's talking about the transfiguration, where his glory is revealed, right? Well, that's an interesting thought. We'll probably get a few emails on that one. But but if it is the Son of God, we're not talking about a created being angel, right? But a heaven sent messenger, none other than the Son of God, Messiah and Savior. So we need to look at what the message is. And Travis, well, I've got to pause before we read the next two verses. What is the glory? Let's say it is indeed the Son of God, right? The eternal Son of God. What is his glory? Hope, what would you say?
6: When I was studying for this lesson, Derek, I found it really interesting to read these verses in the Bible that speak of God's glory. And as we read them, and I guess we could just go ahead and go to the one in Exodus specifically spoke to me, because...
1: You're thinking of Exodus,
6: yes,
1: 33,
6: Exodus 33,
1: verses 18 and 19?
6: Yes.
1: By the way, it's exciting that we're studying the Bible, right?
2: Yeah.
1: We're learning together. But you'd like to read for us Exodus 33, verses 18 and 19?
6: Yes. I'll be reading from the New King James Version. "And he said, 'Please show me your glory.' Then he said, 'I will make all my goodness pass before you, and I will proclaim the name of the Lord before you. I will be gracious to whom I will be gracious, and I will have compassion on whom I will have compassion.'" And this excited me, because here we see that God's glory is his character, but more specifically, his love and goodness. And so when the earth is lighted up with his glory, it means the whole earth is shown a clear picture of his love.
1: Beautiful. Amen. We're not just talking about lumens. Is that the right word? We're not just talking about like some big bright light, but the beauty of his character is revealed. And by the way,

0: part of what Digges was talking about earlier, that we go as his representatives to tell the truth about the beauty of God's character. Now, Travis, I need you to read verses 2 and 3 of Revelation 18, and then, Leah, I'm going to ask you to read verse 4. This is bringing everything together from the three cosmic messages, because this is the fourth angel. Right? So maybe we should say four cosmic messages, right? The fourth angel, what's the message in Revelation 18, verses 2 and 3?
1: And I'll be reading from the New King James Version. And he cried mightily with a loud voice, saying, Babylon the great is fallen, and has become a dwelling place of demons, a prison for every foul spirit, and a cage for every unclean and hated bird. For all the nations have drunk of the wine of the wrath of her fornication. The kings of the earth have committed fornication with her, and the merchants of the earth have become rich through the abundance of her luxury.
0: And now verse 4. Now this is interesting, Leah. I'm going to ask you to read it, because it says another voice. So I want to know who the other voice is, okay? So think about this as Leah reads Revelation 18 and verse 4.
2: I'll be reading from the English Standard Version, and it reads, Then I heard another voice from heaven saying, Come out of her, my people, lest you take part in her sins, lest you share in her plagues.
0: Now, Leah, stay there, because I'm going to ask you a question, okay? Who do you think that voice is? If the messenger that came down and filled the earth with the glory and of great authority was none other than the Son of God, our Savior, who's the voice that says, Come out of her, my people?
2: It still has to be the Lord, because we're referred to as his people. Come out of her, my people. It's a plea for us to repent and to come out.
0: So would you say that the Godhead is involved in the last great appeal?
3: Yes.
0: We know the Holy Spirit is leading us into truth. Mm-hmm. Travis, who's this voice? Come out of her, my people.
1: If the first one is the Son of God, I was thinking of John chapter 10. Jesus says, I have you in my hands. No one could snatch you up. But then he says, and if anyone, and my Father has you in his hands, and no one can snatch you out of his hands. Mm. I believe this is probably the voice from the throne of God, the Father. Come out of her, my people.
0: So the Father who spoke and said, this is my beloved Son, in whom I'm well pleased, is appealing with love.
3: Yes.
0: Come out of her, my people.
3: Amen. Yes.
0: This last earnest appeal, why is it so urgent, Samuel? Come out of her, my people.
4: I think, you know, here in this verse we see God, if I could use this word, being desperate. You know, the earth's event is about to end. The earth is about to, you know, destroyed, and God is like, just come out. Just come out. You know, it's God's desperate final call.
0: And we'll discover from 1 Peter chapter 2, verse 9. Stephanie, if you could read that for us. Because I love this. I actually learned this in a scripture song. But It's actually a promise. It's actually a prophecy about being called out of darkness into, well, let's hear what it says. This is a prophecy by the Holy Spirit through the Apostle Peter, 1 Peter 2:9.
5: The New King James Version says, But you are a chosen generation, a royal priesthood, a holy nation, his own special people, that you may proclaim the praises of him who called you out of darkness into his marvelous light.
3: Amen.
0: So we got 3 minutes for some testimony, short, so I want a little testimony from several of you. I'm gonna start with the remotes. Wave your hand. A time when you felt you were in darkness and God called you into his marvelous light. Raise your hand if any of you, anyone would. Okay, Leah. I'm going to go first, and then I saw Haiti too. A time God called you out of darkness. It's hard for us to imagine, but tell us when it happened.
2: Well, Derek, you know the story already. Most of us, all of us, have recently walked through the COVID pandemic, and that was a dark time, because most of us were kept from being together and certainly from being in church and communing as fellow believers. But my family and I found Hope Sabbath School, and it was a wonderful encouragement to be in communion with the saints and to experience

0: the uplifting power of God through that, from this community.
1: Praise God. Thank you, Leah, for sharing that. Haiti, we'd like to hear from you too. A short testimony of a time when God called you out of a dark place. By the way, wasn't that a beautiful testimony by Leah?
2: Yes.
1: I mean, that's why we do what we do. Mm-hmm. Haiti, a time when you just felt in a dark place and God brought you out into His marvelous light. Come out of her, Haiti, right? Come out of her, my daughter.
3: Well, despite having been raised in a loving Christian home and knowing God and even experiencing like miracles, I would say, flat out, and having seen like spiritual things, I got to a point where because of pain and suffering, I was wondering, I know there's a spiritual world, but I doubted, does God really exist? Mm-hmm. And that made me go into a very dark place, a very dark pit, I would say, for a time, and praise God through the study of His Word, through conversations with my brother, through watching Hope Sabbath School with my Bible wide open in my hands. This is my Bible. God brought me out of that pit. And
1: amen.
3: I praise God for that. That
1: praise
3: is why
1: God.
3: He says, faith comes from hearing and hearing from the Word
2: yes.
3: of God. And now he keeps impressing me. Don't keep it to yourself. Like Pastor Derek always says, go and share what you know with others. I don't know everything, but what I know that He wants me to share it.
1: Amen. Amen. Thank you so much for sharing that, Haiti. What a great study. What a great way to finish this series, Three Cosmic Messages. Amen. The best way to prepare is to press close to the one who wins. Mm-hmm. That's yes. Jesus.
2: Amen.
1: Let His love be in your heart. Let your mind be on heavenly things. Mm-hmm. Share with others what mm-hmm. He has done for you and be a blessing in the name of Jesus. I think that's the best way to prepare
2: yes.
1: for the soon coming of Jesus. Amen. Let's pray together that we mm-hmm. can have that experience every day. Father in heaven, oh, thank you for your immeasurable and unfailing love. Lord Jesus, Son of God, thank you for all that you gave in the plan of salvation. And Holy Spirit, thank you for drawing us to Jesus and leading us into truth. Bless us as we follow you leading day by day. In Jesus' name.
2: Amen.
1: Amen.
2: Amen.
1: Well, thanks for joining us for Hope Sabbath School. You say, Derek, this was a great study. Well, don't stop studying the Word of God. It's the best preparation to draw close to Him. Take what you've learned and go out and be a blessing to those around you.

God has a plan for you today. In a world out of control, Jesus came, gave his life on the cross, and rose from the grave that you might live. Hi, I'm Pastor Bill Lindemann of Clearview Church in Surprise, Arizona. We're a warm, Bible-believing church that knows Jesus is coming soon and open our arms of love to you to invite you to worship Jesus with us. We're located in the Grand at 19554 North Papago Drive in Surprise, Arizona. 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We look forward to seeing you this coming Saturday. God bless you.

0: Good morning, friends, and thank you for waking up with hope. You know, we're excited to be here waking up with you.
1: Friends, today is National Christian T-shirt Day.
0: Nice.
1: It's a day for Christians to unite and express their faith by wearing it on a T-shirt. So today, if you have a Christian T-shirt, wear it and share Jesus with someone else.
0: You know, I should have worn mine today. I have one that says, y'all need Jesus.
1: You have another one
0: I love.
1: Says, not today, Satan.
0: Yeah, I'm going to wear those later today.
1: Those shirts do have a message that people read.
0: And you never know who's going to be impacted by it.
1: Yep.
0: So if you have a T-shirt, wear it. You can express your faith and hope in Jesus by telling someone else, even performing an act of kindness, anything like that to impact others. Today's the day. Let your light shine, friends.
1: That's right. And we want to share our faith and hope with you this morning on Wake Up With Hope.
0: All right, so let's get right into it as we take a look back at what took place on this day in history.
1: On this day in history in 1896, at about 4 a.m., Henry Ford unveiled the quadricycle, the first automobile he designed and drove. While serving as the chief engineer at the primary facility of the Edison Illuminating Company, Ford embarked on his venture with the quadricycle, juggling the responsibility of ensuring uninterrupted electrical service for Detroit around the clock. Ford used his flexible work hours to work on his personal project, crafting a horseless carriage propelled by a gasoline engine. His fascination with gasoline engines began after he read an article on the topic in the November 1895 edition of American Machinist magazine.
0: You know, friend, what inspires you? What kind of things make you want to put your all into something? Do you have a special project you're working on or would like to work on? Well, just as Ford put all of his energy and spent his free time on something he deemed worthy and valuable, so too should we dedicate our time to learn more about God and his wonderful plan for us. So today, make time to spend time in the Word of God, the Bible, and have a special season of prayer. No matter what, it will be time well spent.
1: Amen. Well, digital distractions are a very real issue today, friends. 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On today's episode of The Incredible Journey, we're sharing 7 steps to improve your focus and overcome digital distractions.
2: 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Well, you're not alone. Research shows that we check our phones at least every 12 minutes of the day. We feel we just have to check the latest posts on social media, TikTok, messaging apps, swipe left or right on a dating app, scroll the news for updates, along with our other favorite sites. It now seems difficult for us to remember a time when our personal and professional life was not so dominated by the digital world. Many of us feel stressed or lost without our phone nearby. There's even a new name for it, nomophobia. These devices are like a security blanket to many and bring the world into our lives. But they also mean that we are distracted and interrupted at any time of the day or night. I think we all know that these distractions have eroded our ability to concentrate. So if we were interrupted about every 7 to 8 minutes while at work, and it takes about 15 minutes to resume our activity with a deep level of concentration, then does this mean we aren't concentrating as well as we could or should? By having our phones always online,

We exist in a constant state of alertness of what is happening somewhere else or to someone else. Our brains trigger adrenaline or cortisol to create this hyper-alert state that is always searching and scanning for stimuli. It becomes like an addiction that is only assuaged when we check in with our phones or computers. It seems that most of us are now hopelessly distracted by technology. Social media is engineered to hook our attention. The internet opens the world to us and monopolizes our time. But why are we so addicted to technology? Well, social researchers tell us that a distraction is something that takes you away from the task you should be doing. Are we distracted because we are addicted, or distracted because we are trying to avoid or escape what is happening in our own lives? Could it be that the aimless and endless scrolling and snaps of information causes us to unintentionally compare ourselves to others? Does the distraction bring relief from our own intrusive thoughts, but also drags us away from our work and responsibilities? So, could we ask, is this work task we are doing causing anxiety, fear, failure, and uncertainty? Or are our emotions controlling us and we just have to check our social media apps to see and compare ourselves to others? Melbourne psychologist Dr. Berry has said that distraction has become our number one avoidance technique for pain, anxiety, stress, and fear of failure. Studies are showing that digital distraction is beginning to replace drugs and alcohol for drowning out pain. Instead, we are choosing the high-intensity social media, gaming, and pornography, which activates our reward system in the brain. This is a 21st century problem. The more we are having difficulty with our emotions and feeling disconnected from our social groups, the more we choose to drown out those feelings by overusing social media, networking, or internet sites. It gives us an instant hit, buzz, or good feeling. And soon, we can find that we are addicted to this virtual world. In our instant society, we are allowing technology to distract us and fritter away our time. Never before has society had so many options available, so many online networks, and so much information at our fingertips. But is all this access to the digital world affecting our ability to make good choices? Why is it that we can watch a two-hour movie, but not focus well enough to study for that length of time? Why is it that we can play a computer game online for hours, but not spend more than 30 minutes a day with our families? Why is it that we can spend hours reading social media posts, but have trouble reading the Bible? If you are feeling unable to concentrate, unable to pay attention to detail, be diverted and lose interest in a task quickly, then I'd like to suggest a few tips on how to improve your focus and to find out what is really important in your life. 1. Identify what is making you anxious or stressed or distracting you. 2. Try to control your distraction with social media or internet sites by limiting your access. 3. Be more mindful. When you feel yourself being distracted or your mind wanders, purposely bring it back to the task you are doing. 4. If you are feeling overwhelmed by a task, work out what exactly needs to be done and break it into smaller, achievable parts. 5. Make a to-do list and tick off the completed tasks. This will give you that good feeling inside that we all want. 6. Spend more time with the important relationships in your life. And 7. Pray to God. He will help you to become the person you have dreamed you could be.
He can guide your life.

0: life and lead you in paths you never imagined. So there are 7 points to consider. But remember, some of the best advice of all when it comes to what we spend our time watching comes from the Bible. In Philippians chapter 4 and verse 8, it says, "Whatever is true, whatever is noble, whatever is right, whatever is pure, whatever is lovely, whatever is admirable, if anything is excellent or praiseworthy, think about such things."
1: The Let's Pray team is with us today to lead us in a special prayer session. We're so happy to have them here this morning as we pray for strong families.
2: Hello, hello. It is that time again. It's time for us to pray. Do you know that in Psalm 103 and the 17th verse, it says, "But from everlasting to everlasting, the Lord's love is with those who fear him, and his righteousness with their children's children, with those who keep his covenant and remember to obey his precepts." What a promise. Let's pray over the strengthening of our families and the Lord's blessing and coverage over our generations. Let's pray. Heavenly Father, I thank you, because each one of us are part of a family. And Lord, even if we happen to be someone where we don't have any living family left, oh, Jesus, I'm so grateful for your word and the truth that says, though my mother and father forsake me, the Lord will take me up. Jesus, even when we have no other family, we are grafted into the family of Christ. And this is not just a lofty concept that sounds great, but a spiritual truth. The implications of this truth, Heavenly Father, carry a weightiness that I don't know that I could fully explain. But it's a reality, Father, and I'm so grateful that whether in the midst of a beautiful origin story, family, or a difficult one, Heavenly Father, we are all family, bound together by the love of you, our Jesus Christ, and by the power of your Holy Spirit. And Lord, it's our families I want to pray over, whether it's the body of Christ family or our families, moms, dads, children, brothers, sisters, aunts and uncles, grandparents, anyone, Jesus, half-brothers, step family, whatever our family looks like, Jesus, I'm praying for your strengthening. I'm praying, Jesus, that instead of worrying about all the external things, Lord, that you would change our hearts, and Father, who we know would change what we do because we know you. Heavenly Father, when our heart condition is changed, our behaviors pour out of a place that's regenerated and loved and whole and living. And I thank you, Jesus, that this can be a truth for each one of our family members, each one of our church members, each one of our co-workers. Wherever we are, Heavenly Father, we're praying for your love to penetrate more deeply into our hearts, for the unifying of families and the strengthening of families, Jesus. I'm so grateful as well, Lord, that there are principles and precepts and standards and covenant in your word, Jesus, that we keep and that we honor. And it's not just for the sake of doing something, Jesus, but because there's promise, there's love, and there's life attached to them. With those who keep your covenant and remember to obey your precepts, Father, there is blessing on the other side of obedience. And often the blessing is a mystery until we've participated with your word in a way, Father, that we're able to see on the other side of those precepts and those principles and those guidelines, Heavenly Father, the way you call us to live according to your word, Father. At first, we're not so sure. But when we see the other side, Lord, we understand that all the way down to our children's children, for generations, Heavenly Father, your blessing moves through time. And I pray, Father, that this prayer, Jesus, would go forward and wait for our children, would wait for our grandchildren, Heavenly Father, that your blessing and your promise and your favor would be poured out upon them. We ask that you would protect our families, Lord, especially our children. Lord, please place your mighty angels around our kids. protect their minds, protect their emotions. And I pray, Father, for the revelation of identity in Christ, Lord, knowing who you are first, which is most important, and that knowledge

0: informs who we are as your loved and valued children because of who you are. Thank you, Jesus, for helping us to parent, helping us to be good friends, helping us to live in relationship to one another, Lord. Help us to not move in ways of self-protection and self-defense, Jesus, but to remember that you're our fortress, that you're our defender, that vengeance is yours, the word says. You will repay. None of those things are things that we need to hold on to, and I praise you for that, Lord. We release these things to you and ask that you'd forgive us for trying to step into a place that was only yours. And we pray for your freedom and your life over our families and our homes and those that we love. In the name of Jesus, amen. I pray that you are blessed today as we have prayed together, and that you sense the Lord's presence with you throughout the rest of your day today. God bless.
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3: Every episode of Go Healthy for Good is packed full of up-to-date information from medical experts. 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Perhaps you need motivation to make those healthy choices. 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
4: When children watch the parents respond with grace when one or the other forgets something or makes a mistake, they experience the beauty of grace in action and learn how to extend grace to themselves and to others.
5: Practice makes perfect. 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
4: It is always a good time to extend grace in our homes. 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
5: Let's look for ways to pass forward God's grace in our homes and in our daily lives. It glorifies God. James wrote, "God opposes the proud, but gives grace to the humble."

0: Welcome back to Wake Up With Hope. We're so happy you're here this morning.
1: It's now time for a devotional thought. Jesus 101 will be sharing with us this morning.
2: We continue with our series entitled Fear Not. We are studying different instances in which God said, do not fear, usually accompanied by, I am with you. And today we're studying Fear Not, United Enemies. When we get so many things one after the other and we say, I just can't handle this anymore. I could handle one or maybe two, but not united enemies against me. So let's go to the book of Joshua, chapter 9. Interestingly enough, something has happened. They had already conquered Jericho. They conquered Ai. And then the Gibeonites, a mighty city next to them, deceives them. They come with old clothing and old bread and old wineskins, and they tell them they're coming from far away to make a covenant with them, a covenant of peace. And Joshua and his people forgot to ask advice from the Lord. And we are told in Joshua chapter 9, verse 14, the men of Israel took some of their provisions and did not ask for the counsel of the Lord. So they made a pact, a covenant of peace, and then they realized that these were their neighbors, which they were supposed to conquer. But now they had already made a covenant, and therefore they became their friends. And that's how they took a detour. You know, sometimes we take a detour because we forget to ask the advice of the Lord or the counsel of the Lord. And in this case, the Gibeonites are now servants of Israel. And one day, the king of Jerusalem, chapter 10, verse 1, this is the first appearance of Jerusalem here in the Bible. And he says, wow, the mighty people of Gibeon were so afraid of Joshua. How can this be? If they are such a great city and their men are so mighty. I read in chapter 10, verse 2 of Joshua.

He feared the king of Jerusalem. He feared greatly because Gibeon was a great city, like one of the royal cities, and because it was greater than Ai, and all his men were mighty. He says, if these people are afraid of Joshua, then we have to go fight against them for what they have done, making a pact, a covenant with Joshua. And he calls four other kings. So five kings unite. I think this is interesting. You know, sometimes we have obstacles, oppressors, and we say, okay, I can handle this one area of my life. Maybe you lost your job, or maybe, you know, our relationship is in trouble. But then all of a sudden, other things come. And they come in front of you, and you're like, okay, now it's getting a little more dangerous, because if I have two things that are going wrong, two kings against me, perhaps it's not just the relationship, but the job. And then all of a sudden, you get a third thing. Your finances start going down, and maybe you develop an addiction because of what's happening. And then all of a sudden, you feel surrounded. You know, sometimes in life, it's not just one thing. You know, when we say, what else can go wrong? Well, everything can go wrong. And when you are, you know, facing united enemies against you, and you say, well, I can't handle this. I thought I could handle this, but definitely I cannot handle all of this. You know, that proverbial person that is with all the plates and trying to hold all the plates, and all of a sudden, one more plate, there's no more room. And you say, okay, I can't. Well, on top of that, the question is, will God still be with Joshua when Joshua has taken a detour, forgetting to ask his counsel? Now, of course, all these kings are coming against Gibeon, and we read here on verse 3 of chapter 10 of Joshua, therefore, Adonizedek, king of Jerusalem, sent word to Hoham, king of Hebron, and to Piram, king of Yarmuth, and to Japhia, king of Lachish, and to Debir, king of Eglon, and they all made an alliance to come against the Gibeonites. But of course, the Gibeonites cannot fight united enemies, and they are afraid, and they say to Joshua, hey, remember we made a covenant? Yes, we deceived you, but we made a covenant with you, so come and fight for us and with us. And Joshua honors the covenant, even though they had been deceived into the covenant. And verse 6, it says, the men of Gibeon send word to Joshua to the camp of Gilgal, saying, do not abandon your servants. Come up to us quickly and save us and help us. All these kings are against us. So now the question is, will God be with Joshua after the detour? Verse 7, so Joshua went up from Gilgal, he and all the people of war with him, and all the valiant warriors, and here comes the word of the Lord. Verse 8, the Lord, Yahweh, said to Joshua, do not fear. That's our series, fear not. Do not fear them, for I have given them into your hands. Not one of them shall stand before you. He reassures him of the promise of the covenant. He says, yes, it's true, you took a detour, but in the moment you want to do my will, I am with you. You don't have to worry. I am still with you. Don't fear. I'm giving them into your hands. Now, he had had promises from God at the very beginning of Joshua chapter 1, verses 3 and 5. I will be with you, and you know, no one will be able to stand in front of you, and all these things. But was God with him still after the detour? And the answer is yes, always yes. God's love and grace is greater than our detours and our failures. So in the moment you turn to God, God says, fear not, I am with you, I will defend you, I will protect you, I will save you. And from here on, we have this beautiful alternation of God's miraculous acts and Joshua working with God. And it says that Joshua came upon them suddenly, and the Lord brought panic, confounded them, and then Joshua fought, and then God sent hail from heaven, and it says that more people died from the hailstones than those that Israel killed from the sword, because God was fighting for Joshua. The covenant stands even detours. If you have taken a detour, and the moment you turn to God, God says, I am with you. Fear not. And God is working miraculous acts on top of everything. At one point, Joshua speaks to the Lord in verse 12, and then he says, sand, stand still, and moon, stand still. And the sand stood still, and the moon stood still. And we are told in verse 14, there was no day like that before or after where the Lord listened to the voice of a man, for the Lord fought for Israel. Maybe today you need to remember that God's covenant is still good for you, even after

0: their detours. And maybe you're facing all these united enemies and addiction and depression and job loss and relationship loss, and you're saying, what am I going to do now? Will God still hear me and defend me? And God says, yes. I have made a covenant with you, says God, a covenant to save you. In the moment you ask me for help and turn towards me, the covenant is still good. The covenant is mine for you to save you. So he gives you reassurance. And even if you have taken a detour, he still gives you reassurance. That's why I brought this cross with the sword. God has saved you. He has made provisions for your salvation. And even if you have taken a detour, God says, just stay with me. And I will defend you. Don't be afraid. There are some words that I want to read to you from Romans chapter 8, where Paul reminds us that nor height nor depth, this is Romans 8:39, nor height nor depth, nor any other created thing will be able to separate us from the love of God, which is in Christ Jesus our Lord. And I would add there, not even detours, because in the moment you turn to God, even if you're facing united enemies, God says, I am with you. Fear not those united enemies. We live within the context of God's miraculous intervention for us, and he has made a covenant that gives us assurance. So look at the cross, remember what he has done for you, and fear not united enemies.
1: Thank you so much, Elizabeth.
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1: And don't forget, tomorrow morning we'll be right here with a musical performance by Jamie George and inspiring message from Pastor John Bradshaw, another Masterstroke episode, and a healthy recipe from our friends at The Healthy Foodie. 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
2: I hope you didn't miss that. That's hope.study for free Bible study guides. And check out the website. We are sure you'll be blessed. We have to go for today, but before we do, we want to leave with you a Bible promise. And it's found in Psalm chapter 140, verse 12.
1: And it says, I know.
3: 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And while you're at it, tell your friends also about Amazing Facts. 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
4: Who is Jesus? Why did Jesus die? And is Jesus really God? 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

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Stay with us as we consider the prophecies of Jesus regarding the United States of America.

0: Red at night, sailor's delight. Red in the morning, sailors take warning. Science has discovered that there may just be something to this old English sailing proverb. You see, when there's a red sky at night, it tells us that the setting sun is sending its light through an atmosphere with a high concentration of dust particles. This usually indicates high pressure and stable air coming in from the west. Simply said, good weather is on its way. On the other hand, if the morning sky is a deep fiery red, it may indicate a high water content in the atmosphere. So rain is on its way. That's the modern scientific explanation. But did you know the premise of this old sailing proverb can actually be traced all the way back to the teachings of Jesus himself? It's true. In Matthew 16, 1-3, Jesus said, when it is evening, ye say, it will be fair weather, for the sky is red. And in the morning, it will be foul weather today, for the sky is red and lowering. Oh, ye hypocrites! Ye can discern the face of the sky, but can ye not discern the signs of the times? Jesus was using this same illustration to point out that certain signs will definitely announce that we are nearing the end of time. In fact, Jesus said we can know when His coming is near. How? By the signs.
1: That's right, Charles. So let's go ahead and read what some of those signs are that Jesus talks about. In Matthew 24, 4-8, it says, and Jesus answered and said to them, take heed that no one deceives you, for many will come in my name, saying, I am the Christ, and will deceive many. And you will hear of wars and rumors of wars. See that you are not troubled, for all these things must come to pass, but the end is not yet. For nation will rise against nation, and kingdom against kingdom, and there will be famines, pestilences, and earthquakes in various places. All these are the beginning of sorrows. So, are we seeing the fulfillment of these signs today? The answer is absolutely and indisputably yes. We don't have time today to go over all the different signs Jesus spoke about, but I at least want to take a look at a couple of them, just so you can get an idea of how clearly these things are being fulfilled in our time. On the official United States Geological Survey's website, you can find a list of the earthquakes which the USGS has selected as being of general historical interest, dating back to the 9th century AD. If you take the time to go through and count all of the earthquakes listed under each century, you'll be amazed at what you find. Listen to this. In the 800s, there are 2 earthquakes listed for the whole century. In the 1100s, there is only 1 earthquake listed for the whole century. In the 1200s, there are 2, and then also 2 in the 1500s. But notice what happens when we get to the 1600s. Instead of being 1 or 2 like the centuries previous, the number of earthquakes noted in the 1600s skyrockets to 10. That's a 500% jump in just 1 century. Then the 1700s get even worse, with 14 notable earthquakes taking place. But my friends, you haven't seen anything yet. In the 1800s, there's a mega leap to 61. That's a nearly 3,000% jump from the 800s. And if you are still not convinced that the signs Jesus foretold are coming to pass,

0: Well, how about the 1900s? Amazingly, in the 1900s, the number of notable earthquakes jumps to 427. That's more than a 21,000% increase. I mean, what more do you need in order to see that the signs Jesus foretold are here? And listen, if that wasn't enough, between the years 2000 and 2011, there have already been 441 earthquakes listed. That's more notable earthquakes in the first 11 years of this century than there were in the entire 20th century. And since we're on the topic of natural disasters, let's look at how the number of tornadoes has increased in recent years. In the early 1950s, there were somewhere between 200 and 300 tornadoes reported each year. But by the time we come into the early 21st century, that number is up to between 1,600 and 1,800 per year. Clearly, something is going on.
1: You better believe it, Andrea. And we haven't even talked about the wars, rumors of wars, famine, pestilence, and false Christ. I mean, we could literally spend a whole study just talking about how the signs are being fulfilled. Take wars, for example. We've all heard that the 20th century was one of the bloodiest centuries of all time. But some people say, of course, there were more conflict-related deaths because the world population was more than double from the century before. More people equals more deaths. But is that really the only reason it was the bloodiest century? Well, let's take a look at it based not on the numbers, but based on the percentages. Here are the percentages of the past five centuries of conflict-related deaths as compared to the world population of the time. In the 1500s, the percentage was 0.32. In the 1600s, it was 1.05. The 1700s were at 0.92. The 1800s jumped up to 1.65. In the 1900s, were at, you ready? 4.35%. That's well over 2.5 times the bloodiest century prior to it. Now, we don't have time to cover all of the signs that Jesus talked about here, but I assure you, if we did, we'd find the same upward trend in every one of them as we have in the few that we've already looked at. So the question, are we at the end of the world? Well, obviously, yes. But Jesus said it would get even worse than all these things. All these are the beginning of sorrows, he said in Matthew 24:8. But look at what he said would happen next. Then they will deliver you up to tribulation and kill you, and you will be hated by all nations for my name's sake. Really? Hated by all nations? A worldwide death decree for God's end time people? That's what Jesus prophesied. In fact, Jesus actually tells us where this persecution, this worldwide death decree is going to originate. Levi?
2: That's right, Carl. And I know right now we all want to know where Jesus said this persecution will originate. Of course, he never mentions the actual name of this place or nation, but he does give us a list of identifying features that will allow us to recognize this persecuting power. Now, stay with me here, because in my own study, I discovered that what Jesus taught in Matthew 24 about the signs of his return parallels what he revealed to John in Revelation 13 and 14 with remarkable clarity. First of all, both Matthew 24 and Revelation 13 speak of a worldwide death decree for God's faithful end-time people. Then, in Matthew 24:11, we're told that many false prophets shall rise and shall deceive many. Revelation 13:14 tells us that this lamb-like beast, also described as the false prophet in Revelation 16, deceived all the people living on the earth by means of the miracles which it was allowed to perform. The next verse in Matthew, verse 12, says that lawlessness will abound. Following the same order, the next thing we come to in Revelation is this beast saying to all them that dwell on the earth that they should make an image

0: to the beast, which is very much a parallel to the lawlessness in Matthew. This image to the beast is set up when laws are enforced that will seek to compel people to worship contrary to the Ten Commandment law of God, and especially the fourth commandment, the Sabbath. For more information on this point, see Lesson 13 entitled, Who Moved the Mark? Next, we read in Matthew 24:13 that he who endures to the end shall be saved. Revelation 13:10 speaks of the persecuted saints as having patience because of what they need to endure. Our final parallel is found in Matthew 24:14. And this gospel of the kingdom will be preached in all the world as a witness to all nations, and then the end will come. Did you get that? After Jesus describes the persecution, the deception, the lawlessness, he says that, notice, the gospel will be preached to all nations, and then the end will come. That is to say, Jesus will return. And once again, Revelation follows a perfect parallel. In just 6 verses into the very next chapter in Revelation, we read this, And I saw another angel fly in the midst of heaven, having the everlasting, what? The everlasting gospel to preach unto them that dwell on the earth. And just like Matthew 24, to every nation and kindred and tongue and people. My friends, this is the gospel that Jesus said will go out to the whole world just before his return. If you want to know what he expects his faithful last day church to be preaching, then read this whole message found in Revelation 14, 6 through 12. It's known as the three angels' message. And by the way, just as in Matthew 24, immediately after the preaching of this three angels' message, Jesus is seen coming back to harvest the earth. So, are the things that Jesus taught in Matthew 24 and what we read in Revelation 13 and 14 descriptions of the same events? Well, I would have to give a resounding yes.
1: Wow, Levi, those are some amazing discoveries. And with that context now, we can actually begin to unpack the beast powers of Revelation 13. The first beast is found in Revelation 13, 1-10, and the second in Revelation 13, 11-18. Let's begin with the first one. In Revelation 13, 1-3, John writes, And I stood upon the sand of the sea, and saw a beast rise up out of the sea. And the beast which I saw was like unto a leopard, and his feet were as the feet of a bear, and his mouth as the mouth of a lion. And the dragon gave him his power, and his seat, and great authority. This is a representation of the same persecuting power described in the book of Daniel as the little horn, which in 2 previous lessons we identified as the Roman Catholic Church. Now, we don't have enough time to fully cover this point today, but let's just make a few comparisons between the little horn power of Daniel 7 and 8 and the first beast here in Revelation 13. Daniel 7:25 says, He shall speak great words against the Most High. In Revelation 13:6, He opened His mouth in blasphemy against God. Daniel 7:21 says, He made war with the saints and prevailed against them. In Revelation 13:7, it was given unto Him to make war with the saints. Daniel 8:24 says, And His power shall be mighty, but not by His own power. In Revelation 13:2, the dragon gave him his power and his seat and great authority. Daniel 7:25 says, The saints shall be given into his hand for a time and times and half a time. This is the 1260-year period that lasted from 538 to 1798. And in Revelation 13:5, this same time period is described as 42 months that the beast was given power to continue. In Daniel 7:1-8, this Roman power is preceded by Babylon, Medo-Persia, and Greece, symbolized by a lion,

0: bear and a leopard. In Revelation 13, 2, the same kingdoms are mentioned, only in reverse order, a leopard, a bear, and a lion. Because unlike Daniel, who was writing from the time of Babylon looking forward to the time of Rome, John was writing from the time of Rome looking backward in history to the time of Babylon. So the first beast in Revelation 13 must be the Roman Catholic Church, the same power as the little horn of Daniel 7 and 8. But what about that second beast?
1: Well, now that we know who the first beast of Revelation 13 is, it really shouldn't be all that difficult to identify the second. So let's go about this task kind of like a news reporter, asking the questions who, what, where, when, and how. Let's begin with the what. What is this beast? Daniel 7:17 says, "These great beasts, which are four, are four kings." Verse 23 says, "The fourth beast shall be the fourth kingdom upon earth." So what does a beast represent in Bible prophecy? A kingdom or a nation. And among other things, we're also told in Revelation 13:11 that this beast or nation has two horns like a lamb. What does this represent? Well, the other 28 times the word lamb is used in the book of Revelation, it refers to Christ. So we would be safe to say that at the very least, this nation is represented as having some Christ-like characteristics. Thus, point number one is that this beast represents a kingdom or nation that possesses Christian characteristics or principles. Pretty simple so far. And now for the when. When does this nation arise? According to Revelation 13, 10 through 11, this beast arises right around the time the first beast receives its deadly wound. When was the deadly wound inflicted upon the papacy? In 1798, when Pope Pius VI was taken captive by the French general Alexander Berthier, causing the Roman Catholic Church to lose her authority. So point number two is that it would arise sometime around the year 1798. How about the where? Well, unlike the other beasts in Daniel and Revelation, which arise from the sea, verse 11 tells us that this beast rises out of the earth. According to Revelation 17:15, the sea represents peoples, multitudes, nations, and tongues, or a populated area. Thus, the earth would represent the opposite, a sparsely populated area. So our third point is that this beast or nation rises in a sparsely populated area of earth. And now for our last question. How does this beast come to power? Unlike other beasts mentioned, it's not seen conquering another nation in order to gain its territory or supremacy, but rather it simply comes up out of the earth. Thus, our fourth and final point is that this nation does not conquer another world kingdom in order to gain its position and power. So my friends, which nation does this beast represent? There can be no question that this beast represents the United States of America. No other nation fits, as Carl will explain.
2: Well, Andrea, let's go through and look at each of the points that you mentioned. First of all, is America a nation that was founded upon Christian principles? Well, what did its founders have to say? In a letter to Thomas Jefferson, yes, the same Thomas Jefferson who wrote the Declaration of Independence, John Adams, our second president, said, "The general principles upon which the fathers achieved independence were the general principles of Christianity." In 1775, John Hancock wrote, "We recognize no sovereign but God, and no king but Jesus." Both these men were actual signers of the Declaration of Independence, and they believed that America was indeed founded upon Christian principles. How about point number two? Did America rise as a nation around the year 1798? Absolutely. The Declaration of Independence was signed on July 4, 1776. The Constitution was voted in 1787. In 1791, they adopted the Bill of Rights. And by 1798, the United States of America was clearly recognized as a sovereign nation. And point number three, did America arise from a sparsely populated area of the earth? Yes. Unlike the other kingdoms of Daniel and Revelation, which all arose from the populated continent of Europe, America arose from a sparsely populated and little known area of earth. It clearly fits the description. Finally, did America have to conquer another world kingdom in order to gain its supremacy? The answer is no. Although the continent had native tribes, it did not have an established world kingdom which would need to be taken out of the way in order for the new nation to grow. So, who's this second beast? My friends, clearly the second beast of Revelation 13 can be none other than the United States of America.
3: That's right, Carl. And now that we understand who the two beasts of Revelation 13 are, the Roman Catholic Church and the United States of America, I want to take this study a step further. Revelation 13 says that he, that is the United States, exercises all the power of the first beast before him and causes the earth and them which dwell therein to worship the first beast. That as many as would not worship the image of the beast should be killed. But exactly who's involved in persecuting God's people here, and what's the reason for the persecution? The shocking answer is found in Revelation 17. Here, these same two persecuting powers are represented not as beasts, but as a harlot woman and her daughters. Revelation 17, 3 through 6 says, "So he carried me away in the spirit into the wilderness, and I saw a woman, and the woman was arrayed in purple and scarlet color, and decked with gold and precious stones and pearls. And upon her forehead was a name written, Mystery, Babylon the Great, the mother of harlots and abominations of the earth. And I saw the woman drunken with the blood of the saints, and with the blood of the martyrs of Jesus." Now, a woman in prophecy is a symbol of a church, so it makes sense that the papacy or Roman Catholic Church would be symbolized this way. She's called the Great Harlot in verse 1, and she has the name Babylon the Great written on her forehead here in verse 5. But she also has daughters, or other churches that follow in her example of harlotry. What is this harlotry? And how is it that other churches are following her in it and becoming a part of spiritual Babylon? The answer, believe it or not, is clearly seen in the colors she's wearing.
0: Sounds strange, but Levi is actually right about this. Let's take a look at it. Revelation 17:4 says, "She was arrayed in purple and scarlet and decked with gold." Now compare the colors of this false priestess with the colors God's true priests were to wear. "And they shall make the ephod of gold, of blue, of purple, and of scarlet." So what was this harlot missing? The blue. And this missing blue color is critical when you understand what it means. Numbers 15:38-39 says, "Put a blue thread in the tassels, that you may look upon it and remember all the commandments of the Lord and do them." The blue was there to remind them of God's commandments, to keep them and do them. Disobedience to God's law constitutes spiritual adultery. Just listen to how verse 39 continues. "That you may not follow the harlotry to which your own heart and your own eyes are inclined." It's clear. This woman of Revelation 17 is missing the blue. And what is she called? She's called a harlot. Why? Because she is not keeping God's commandments. And that is the issue upon which she becomes spiritual Babylon, and upon which her daughters become part of spiritual Babylon and follow in her example of harlotry. Red in the morning, sailors take warning. You know, Jesus taught that we are fools when we are slow to believe what the prophets have told us. Jesus said we are hypocrites when we claim to be Christians and yet fail to discern the

fulfilled signs of prophecy. So pay attention to what we've learned today. We've learned of a lamb-like beast that would begin in a Christ-like manner. We learned that this nation would eventually speak like a dragon or Satan, trying to force everyone to worship at the seat of the papacy. And we learned that this beast's power, the United States, will issue a worldwide death decree for those who refuse to worship in the Catholic manner, in particular, on Sunday. Right now, it may seem impossible for these predictions to come true, but considering that Daniel and Revelation have perfect track records, I'm compelled to believe. So listen carefully. We learned today that God predicted that a lamb-like nation would come to power. That was fulfilled in the United States of America. We also learned that God foretold this nation, encouraged by the harlot daughters of the papacy, or apostate Protestantism, would abandon the law of God. That prophecy has certainly been fulfilled, especially in regards to the fourth commandment, the seventh-day Sabbath. Almost all Protestant churches today are following the Roman Church in breaking the fourth of the Ten Commandments. Apostate Protestantism is keeping the first day of the week, which the Catholic Church claimed to solemnify in place of the true seventh-day Sabbath of the Ten Commandments. So, my friend, is the sky red today? We've already seen that the signs Jesus talked about are all around, so we can be certain that everything He spoke of as taking place just before His return will indeed come to pass, and in fact, is coming to pass. So the question we must now ask ourselves is, will we be faithful to God? Will we answer the call of Jesus to come out of this false system of worship? Will we choose to love and obey

0: Did you know that Thunder in the Holy Land is a Bible study series that gives you the ability to share the hope you have in Christ at a moment's notice? These interactive and clear Bible studies on the teachings of Jesus thrive on group discussion and individual thought. Learn more.
1: Greetings, Good News TV viewers. My name is Luke Skelton. We regularly get calls from viewers who share that they are learning so much by watching our channels and their lives are being changed. 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Finally, I want to thank you all. 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
2: America is becoming an ever-increasing mission field. Christian churches are in decline. The hearts of the people have grown cold. This is the future of the church. But it doesn't have to be. What man of you, having 100 sheep, if he loses one of them, does not leave the 99 in the wilderness and go after the one which is lost until he finds it? Reclaim your faith.

We're going to be looking at a time in the history of Israel when the kingdom really reached its zenith. It had finally come to fulfill what God's original plan was for the nation. And our message this morning is dealing with the subject of the Queen of Sheba. We're going to be talking about an epic quest for wisdom. Now, I've got a little amazing fact for you about history. Probably one of the richest kings in history most people have never heard of. His name was Mansa Musa. He was a king in northern Africa from Mali. And during that time, it was the center of a number of trade routes, and a lot of the international trade that went through Africa went through his kingdom. They also had incredible resources. Do you know there was a time when salt was worth more than gold in the Roman Empire, and they controlled a lot of the salt trade? Mansa Musa was the emperor during about the 14th century. In 312, he was the first African ruler to be widely known throughout Europe and the Middle East. And many historians believe he was the richest person who has ever lived. I don't know, I think Solomon may be a close runner-up to that, but he was incredibly wealthy. He was also a devout Muslim, and he's famous for an epic hajj he made, a pilgrimage to Mecca that was over 1,000 miles, where he took his caravan that had an estimated 60,000 people. Can you imagine all those kids saying, "Are we there yet?" 60,000 people carrying supplies and baggage, 500 slaves were all equipped with gold-plated staffs. Of the thousands of camels they had, 80 to 100 of them were each carrying 300 pounds of gold dust. Being a devout Muslim, whenever they stopped Friday for their Sabbath day, he directed that a mosque should be built on that site. When he went through Timbuktu and Cairo, he had so much gold that it changed the economy, caused inflation, and it devalued the price of gold when he went through. It's estimated that he was worth, in today's standard, about $900 billion. That's more than Warren Buffett and Bill Gates and Jeff Bezos all put together. But maybe they haven't read about wealth during the time of Solomon. If you have your Bibles, I'd invite you to turn with me to the first book of Kings, chapter 10. 1 Kings chapter 10, and this is where we're going to take up the story. David conquered all of the nations around Israel. He conquered the Assyrians, he conquered the Philistines, the Edomites, the Moabites, the Ammonites, and all the other termites and everybody else. And he had finally gained peace, but that was near the end of his life. So he basically handed over to Solomon a kingdom that had turned into an empire, that was well-equipped with veteran soldiers that gave them a lot of security. They had trade. Anybody that went from Asia, Europe, and Africa, they went through the Jordan Valley. They had to pay tariffs to David's kingdom, and so Solomon inherited all of this. He said, "Lord," the Bible says in 1 Kings chapter 3, Solomon loved the Lord. God made the right pick when he said, "It's not your oldest son," as it was typically, "it's your youngest son." Solomon loved the Lord, and he cherished wisdom above everything. Always curious, asking questions, wanting to understand. Of course, had David as a father, Bathsheba was also very bright. One reason I know that is genetically, Bathsheba was the granddaughter of David's chief counselor, Ahithophel. He was a very bright man if you're going to be the chief counselor of David. So Solomon had some good genes, good training, teachers like Nathan, the prophet, and he grew up to be a brilliant leader. When God said, "What do you want?" Solomon said, "I want a wise and an understanding heart." You know, the Bible says, if you seek first the kingdom of God and his righteousness, all the other things people worry about, clothes and food and money, and God says, "I'll give you all that if you seek first my kingdom." Boy, was that ever true with Solomon. When God said, "What do you want?" He said, "I'm worried about your kingdom and your righteousness." And he made that his priority. And God blessed him with wisdom above any king who had lived before him or after, other than Jesus. And he blessed him with wealth that was absolutely phenomenal. And then we take up our story.

He's built the temple. He's built his own palace. He's established trade with the surrounding kingdoms. Probably 20 years into his reign now. You know, he was 7 years building the temple. And I think it was 13 years building his own palace. He built a separate palace for his queen. He had, you know, one queen that was the wife, the daughter of the Pharaoh. And then he had a whole harem of other wives and concubines. That was actually the downfall of his wisdom. But at the zenith of everything going well, the Bible says the kingdom was incredibly wealthy. He was acquiring 666 talents of gold in a year. Talent could be between 56 and 75 pounds, depending on whether they're using the Babylonian, Egyptian, or one of the other talents. But incredibly wealthy. The Bible says everything was made of gold. Silver wasn't even accounted as anything. It was as stones during the time of Solomon. Well, verse 1, chapter 10, 1 Kings. Now when the queen of Sheba heard of the fame of Solomon concerning the name of the Lord, she came to test him with hard questions. She came to Jerusalem with a very great retinue, great company, with camels that bore spices and very much gold, carrying all that stuff. You got to take a big group with you. You need an army to help protect it, and precious stones. And she came to Solomon. She spoke with him about all that was in her heart. So Solomon answered all her questions. There was nothing so difficult for the king that he could not explain it to her. And when the queen of Sheba had seen all the wisdom of Solomon, and the house that he had built, the food on his table, and the seating of his servants, the service of his waiters, and their apparel, his cupbearers, and his entryway by which he went up to the house of the Lord, there was no more spirit in her. And then she said to the king, "It was a true report that I heard in my land about your words and your wisdom. However, I did not believe the word until I came and saw with my own eyes. And indeed, the half was not told me. Your wisdom and prosperity exceed the fame of which I heard. Happy are your men, and happy are these your servants, who stand continually before you and hear your wisdom. Blessed be the Lord your God, who delighted in you, setting you on the throne of Israel. Because the Lord has loved Israel forever, therefore he made you king to do justice and righteousness." And she gave to the king 120 talents of gold, spices in great quantity, and precious stones. There never again came such abundant spices as the queen of Sheba gave to Solomon. That's a little more, but I'm going to stop there, and let's talk about this together. It's mentioned not only in 1 Kings, it's mentioned in 2 Chronicles chapter 9, and it's mentioned by our Lord Jesus. This event really happened. Whenever Jesus says it, that settles it, right? So here you've got this royal visit. There's this armada of camels that goes across the desert. Now, when you got a royal visit, it's one thing when, you know, presidents and kings, they send their emissaries and their ambassadors, but when they come in person. You know, back when I was born in 1957, I was also born during the 350th anniversary of the establishment of Jamestown, the first British colony in North America. To celebrate that and my birthday, Queen Elizabeth II came. Did you realize that? 1957, Queen Elizabeth came to the U.S. to celebrate, I think Eisenhower was president, the establishment of Jamestown and the good friendship between England. The incredible thing was, 50 years later, she came again. She's still there. Isn't that amazing? You know how many presidents she's lived through? For the 400th anniversary, she came again in 2007. It was a royal visit, and they rolled out the red carpet, and President Bush entertained her, and it's always a lot of fanfare when you have a royal visit. She'd came a long way. And so here you've got this royal visit that's happening from the queen. Now, what was the original purpose for God in raising up Israel, in building the temple? Did he just say, we want to have our own church, so we're going to build a temple? Or did he want them to be a light on the hill? Let me read it to you.
During the dedication prayer, when Solomon is praying and dedicating the temple, I'm not going to read it all because it's one

of the longest prayers, if not the longest prayer in the Bible. 1 Kings 8, verse 41. Moreover, concerning a foreigner, Solomon is praying, who is not of your people Israel, but he's come from a far country for your name's sake. Isn't that exactly what happened? It says she heard about the name of the Lord. For they will hear of your great name and your strong hand and your outstretched arm. And when he comes and he prays towards this temple, hear in heaven your dwelling place. Now that's important. Does God say that there are people who may not be Israelites, they may not be church members, but they're praying to God? Does he hear their prayers? Does God send the rain on the just and the unjust? Here Solomon clearly says, they're not of your people, but if they're praying to you, hear their prayer. That all peoples of the earth, not just our denomination, but that all peoples of the earth may know your name and fear you, as do your people Israel, that they may know this temple that I have built is called by your name. The whole idea was to exalt the name of the Lord. This is why God raised up his church. Jesus said, you are the light of the world. A city that is set on a hill cannot be hidden. Nor do you light a lamp and put it under a basket, but on a lampstand, that it gives light to all that are in the house. Let your light so shine before men that they may see your good works and glorify your Father in heaven. God wanted Israel and Jerusalem to be a glory in the earth that would honor him. And this is what was happening. This is exactly what God wanted. When they heard about the glory of God in Jerusalem, the way that he had blessed them. Now don't forget, you know what happened? It doesn't say in Kings, but it does say in Chronicles, when Solomon ended his dedication prayer of that temple, fire of God came down from heaven in the view of everybody and consumed the sacrifice, and they kept that fire burning from then on as sacred fire. They are never to bring in common fire, man-made fire. It's a fire of God. And the Bible says the glory of the Lord so filled the temple, the priest could not even enter the holy place to minister. It says that in Chronicles. So there was supernatural evidence that God's presence was there. Not to mention the temporal glory and all the gold and the building projects of Solomon. And it was just a beautiful kingdom during that time. Exodus 19:6. God said, you shall be to me a kingdom, a priest, and a holy nation. You know, Peter quotes that when he says, you are a royal priesthood, a holy nation. God has called us to be a nation of kings. You know what a priest's job was? Atonement, a mediator. The purpose of the priest was at-one-ment. That's what atonement means. People are separated from God, and the priest was to help make them at one with God. A mediator is a go-between, someone who connects two people. And we are to be a nation of kings and priests. The people out there that are separated from God, we are to bring them back to God. We're to introduce them to God. We're to intercede for the lost to God. Deuteronomy 4:8. Moses said, what great nation, the heathen will say, what great nation is there that has such statutes and righteous judgments that are in all this law that I set before you this day? You know, most of the law in the Western world today is based upon the law of Moses, because there was no better law. No kingdom had laws like the Israelites. It was a fair law. It was a just law. And the other nations would say even their laws are just. Loving your enemy? Your enemy's ox and donkey wander off and you bring it back? I mean, they didn't say that in other countries. Of course, Jesus said, love your neighbor. And as a result of them seeing the glory of God and the blessings of God and the righteousness of God and the laws of God, then others would be drawn. Like Rahab, when she said to the two spies, your God is a real God. Like Ruth, when she says to Naomi, wherever you go, I go, your God is my God. They saw that there was something about that, and they converted to that. Zechariah 8:23, thus says the Lord of hosts, in those days, 10 men from every language, these are foreigners, of the nations, will grasp the sleeve of the Jewish man, saying, let us go with you, for we have heard that God is with you. Amen. People will see that God is with us. Isaiah 66:18, and it will be that I will gather all nations and tongues, and they will come, and they will see my glory. God is not wanting to dismiss the others. He wants to save the others. You know what the first sermon was that Jesus preached when he stood up in his home church in Nazareth? He included this passage. He said,
There were many lepers in the land of Israel in the day

days of Elisha the prophet, but none of them was healed, but Naaman the Syrian, non-church member. And then he said, there were many widows in the land of Israel when God shut up the heavens for 3.5 years in the days of Elijah. But Elijah was not sent to any of the local widows. He went to a Canaanite. And they were outraged that Jesus would say this. Jesus was saying, I want to save everybody. The plan of salvation is for whosoever will. It's not just for Israel. Sometimes we're, you know, we get so, churches tend to, you know, examine their own belly button. We get so in focus that we forget that our mission is to reach the people out there. That's what God wants. In all the world, we are to be a light on the hill. Isaiah 56, verse 6 and 7. Also the sons of the foreigner who join themselves to the Lord, to serve him, to love the name of the Lord, to be his servants, everyone who keeps from defiling the Sabbath and holds fast my covenant, even them I will bring to my holy mountain and make them joyful in my house of prayer. Their burnt offerings and their sacrifices will be accepted on my altar, for my house shall be called a house of prayer for all nations. You know, Jesus quoted this verse when he drove the money changers out of the temple. So this is to be a house of prayer for all nations. It's not just for you. He's very concerned with saving the lost and getting the message out there. So this is what was happening. It was so beautiful. During the time of Solomon, his early reign, he lived for the glory of God, and he wanted the wisdom of God, and he was executing justice, and he was humble during that time. Now, I want to read excerpts. When you go home, I hope you read the whole thing. Psalm 72. Psalm 72 is the last psalm of David. And I want to just highlight a few verses in it. Now, if you've got the King James Version, you're going to see the heading of Psalm 72. It's going to say, a psalm for Solomon. And some of you, your Bible might say, a psalm of Solomon. It is actually correct in the King James. It is a psalm for Solomon. It is not a psalm of Solomon. You go to the last verse in the psalm, and it says, these are the last words of David. David wrote it, so it's pretty clear. It's a psalm of David just before he dies. It's the last psalm of David. You realize David didn't write all the psalms. Some are written by Asaph and other musicians. David wrote about 72 of them, maybe a few more. But this is called the last psalm of David. You know what he writes for? For his son. And you look at a few things in here. A psalm for Solomon. Give the king thy judgments, O God, and thy righteousness unto the king's son. You look in verse 10, kings of Tarshish and the isles will bring presents. The kings of Sheba and Seba will offer gifts. Yea, the kings will fall down before him. All nations will serve him. Now, David wrote that before the queen of Sheba came. It's a prophecy. Look in verse 15, and he shall live, and to him shall be given the gold of Sheba. Isn't that interesting that Solomon would proclaim this? Solomon died long before Sheba came, at least 20 years before. No, I'm sorry, yeah. David died, thank you. And Solomon, it was probably 20 years into his reign. It says in Psalm 72, verse 20, the prayers of David, the son of Jesse, are ended. So this is the last appeal. Mentions Sheba bringing gold. I think that's very interesting. Now, we got to ask some practical questions, and then we're going to try and tie in what I think is the most important spiritual lesson here. First of all, where is Sheba? I think we have a map we're going to throw up here on the screen for you real quick. You can see there the Mediterranean. You can see some of the divisions of the land based on the Bible, where the Red Sea is. One of the sons of Abraham, actually it's a grandson of Abraham through Keturah. Remember, after Sarah died, Abraham remarried. He had a concubine named Keturah, had several sons with her. One of her grandsons through Joksham was called Sheba. Abraham sent them away from Isaac, and it says they all went east. Well, they kind of went east, and then they went south, and this became the land of what they called Sheba. Some of them crossed over the straits there and went into Africa. It's only 16 miles across the Horn of Africa into what we would call Ethiopia. So probably when you're talking about ancient Sheba, the scholars argue, they say, was it, you know, the southeastern Ethiopia? The Ethiopians say Queen of Sheba came from our country. Or was it talking about Yemen, what we call Yemen today? You know, they're probably both pretty close because that kingdom overlapped the straits there.
and they controlled the shipping.

route through the Red Sea. There was no Suez Canal back then. All the shipping that went between the Mediterranean and out through India had to go by Ezion Geber, which was that was Israeli territory. That's where they built the ships. They had a port there, and she controlled that trade. And so there was a lot of money in that kingdom. Never mentions if she had a king that she ruled with. Some have wondered if the king had died and she was ruling as a single queen. So it's, and further evidence that it was quite a distance, in Matthew chapter 12, Jesus speaking of the Queen of Sheba, he says, the Queen of the South, he doesn't call her the Queen of Sheba, the Queen of what direction? South. So it tells you where to go, will rise up in the judgment with this generation and condemn it, for she came from the ends of the earth. So Jesus said it was a long way that she came from. Now, no, it doesn't mean you reach the end of the earth and you fall off. I'm probably going to get letters from my flat earth friends out there. When it says she is just saying it came from a long way. To hear the wisdom of Solomon. And indeed, a greater than Solomon is here. So based on a map, if the kingdom was down there by the isthmus, the straits, into the Red Sea, then, and by the way, that's called Babel Mandef Strait, that would have been 1,400 miles on camel. That's a tough trip. Their caravans were not made by Chrysler back then. I just got done reading a book about some men that were captured off the coast of Africa, and they had to live with the nomads, and they talked about how much harder it is to ride a camel than to ride a horse or a donkey. They just sway back and forth, and you get whiplash, and it is a very rough ride. And if you're going to ride that far, there better be something really important at the other end. Because you're talking about a journey that took months, and she's got a great entourage. They've got all this gold and precious stones and spices and silver and treasure, probably cloths and things, and they've got the soldiers. Then you need the supply. You got a lot of camels just carrying supplies to feed the whole caravan. This is an armada that is crossing the desert. And then you got the dust. I know, I just go riding with my friends on quads out in the desert. Man, you don't want to be the guy in the back. You just choke on the dust. And so I'll tell you, and they said, Your Majesty, exactly why are we going? I've heard about this king, and he's so wise, and I want to ask him some questions. Can't you text him? She wanted to see for herself. Yeah, she could say, I want to send, you send some ambassadors, send some messengers, and you can bring me back where, but she said, no, I want a personal experience. If there is such a king, I don't want to live on fables and rumors ran rampant back then. She said, I want to know for myself if it's true. Now that is commitment to make a trip like that. We also know that it probably was the kingdom down around Yemen, because it says in Ezekiel 27:22, the merchants of Sheba and Rama were your merchants. They traded for your wares the choicest spices, all kinds of precious stones and gold. It says she brought a lot of gold and she brought a lot of spices. Now the gold was more on the African side. The spices were on the Yemen side. Jeremiah 6:20, for what purpose do you come to me? Comes frankincense from Sheba. The frankincense, you don't find it in Africa, but you do find it in Saudi Arabia. And it was very precious. And what did the wise men bring to Jesus? Gold and frankincense and myrrh. It came from that territory to the south, and that's why it says no spices ever came to Jerusalem like the spices the Queen of Sheba brought, because she controlled that part of the world where those spices actually originated and could bring them in such great abundance. So that's where she came from. How did she hear about Solomon? They didn't have AP News back then. 1 Kings 9:27. Notice this is the chapter before Queen of Sheba. Then Hiram sent his servants with the fleet of seamen who knew the sea. They went overland from Israel down to Ezion Geber. And with Solomon, they went to Ophir. They had built ships down there. And they acquired 420 talents of gold. Everyone wants to find the lost mines of Solomon. You've probably heard about that. They want to know, where was Ophir?
We have some town, don't we?

up here in Northern California called Ophir. They named everything with these Bible names where they found gold during the gold rush. And everyone wished they could find the mines of Ophir. And so these ships would go through the straits. And she'd say, now where do these ships come from? And they maybe even pay taxes to her, Solomon. And then had all this gold that was coming. Oh, this is the wisest king. You should hear the stories of how he solved these incredible problems. There were these two prostitutes, and one of the babies died during the night. You know the story about dividing the baby. And all these stories of his wisdom were told. She said, wow. So she wants to hear about him. She probably heard from the merchants that were going back and forth. These ships from Tarshish went, and they also carried wonderful reports. Now here's a big question. Why did she come? Well, I might say that she was dissatisfied. She was not satisfied with the answers she was getting. She wasn't maybe satisfied with the gods she was hearing about. She wasn't satisfied. She didn't have peace in her heart. She was troubled. She was looking for something better. You know, if a person is struggling, it's good to be dissatisfied if you're lost. Saddest thing in the world is there are satisfied lost people out there. They're lost and they don't know they're lost, they don't care. But she felt there was something she was yearning for that was better. She heard about the wisdom of Solomon. She heard about the God and how they worship God. And she thought, I want to know how I can be a better queen. I want to know what the truth is. She was in pursuit of the truth. And you know, it's what a contrast. Pilate is standing next to Jesus and he says, what is truth? And before Jesus can open his mouth and answer, he walks out and shrugs and thinks, oh, who can know? He could have had the answer right there. He's talking to the embodiment of the truth. He says, what is truth? And he walks away. Here, she hears about a king who has truth. She's willing to go 1,400 miles on a stinking camel. You ever been around a camel? They are not the most elegant animals. Yeah. They don't sing like birds. They kind of gurgle and groan and isn't. Yeah. That's why you're not supposed to eat them. Unclean. She made that big trip. You know, the Bible says wisdom is better than rubies. And all that one might desire cannot be compared with her. That's what Solomon said. Psalms 19, more be desired than gold. She's willing to give gold for wisdom. Is the law of God and the word of God sweeter than honey in the honeycomb? She heard of the fame about the name of the Lord. She heard about the reputation of God. It's not just Solomon. She wants to know about the true God. You know, it's always exciting doing the Bible answer program every week, and people call in, they're looking for answers. There's so many people out there wondering, what is the purpose of life? What is the truth? And we're living in a culture right now where folks are being taught, oh, truth is whatever you want it to be. If you believe it, it's true. It's kind of called, you know, relativism, pluralism. It's just, you know, you got your truth and I got my truth. And I always think that's the most absurd thing in the world. You know, if you got a brain surgeon, he's going to work on you. You're going to want him to know what the truth is about the brain. You're not going to want him to think it doesn't matter, brain, cauliflower, orange, you know, it doesn't matter to me. You believe it's a brain. I believe that it's a mushroom. So just whatever you believe, as long as you're sincere, it doesn't matter. People, you hear all these very interesting philosophical speeches about, you know, just as long as you're sincere about your truth is true for you, my truth is true for me. They'll never say that to an airplane pilot when they get on the plane. Say, whatever you happen to believe about aerodynamic design, if that's what you believe, that's fine for you. And he says, I think maybe we could use this craft as a submarine today because I'm sincere. You know, there are absolutes. And, you know, it's always been that way. And there's only one truth. There's one Lord, one faith, one baptism. There's one truth. And Jesus says, I am the truth. His Bible says, thy word is truth. Anything out there that contradicts the word, it is not truth. She wanted to know the truth, so she made this trip. You know, a little excerpt from the writings of Josephus I thought I'd share with you. He said, and this is from the Jewish historian Flavius Josephus, when this queen heard of the virtue and the prudence of Solomon, she had a great mind to see him. She being desirous to be satisfied by her

own experience and not by bare hearing, for reports thus heard likely enough are likely to comply with false opinion. She resolved to come to him in order to have a trial of his wisdom, while she proposed questions of a very great difficulty and entreated that he would solve their hidden meaning. And the Bible says there was nothing more difficult that he could not answer her. Now, does God want us to seek out?

together. Something else you notice, she's coming to see a king. She brings an offering. 1 Kings 10:10, she gave the king 120 talents of gold. That's about 7,200 pounds of gold. And a very great store of spices, probably thousands of pounds of frankincense and myrrh and all these precious spices. No spices like that had ever come before. She thought, if I'm going to go seek after the most important thing, I'm going to bring my best gift. You know, even Solomon says, a man's gift makes room for him and brings him before great men. She said, you know, I want some time with the king, and maybe I'll hear back from him. Maybe he'll have time for me. I know I'm a queen and everything, but if you're going to go see a king, and you're able, you should bring. And she didn't just bring the gift of a poor person, she brought the gift of a queen for a king. And so it was rather extravagant. And you notice, it's not just her. You look in 1 Kings 10:24. There's some of you following along. I'm giving you a lot of good verses. They're not all up on the screen. 1 Kings 10:24. Now all the earth sought the presence of Solomon to hear his wisdom, which God had put in his heart. Each man brought his present, articles of silver and articles of gold and armor and spices, horses and mules, a set rate every year. These kings sought his presence. They wanted to hear his wisdom. They'd pay to be able to gain that knowledge and that wisdom. You know, and as I say this, I just think it's important to remember she heard of his wealth, his works, his wisdom, and his worship, and she wanted to draw upon that knowledge, that beauty. Can you imagine trying to shop for Solomon? What do you give a king who has a kingdom where everything is gold and silver is kind of kicked out the back door? But she brought something. If you're going to come before the Lord, is he a king? You know that Jesus is the son of David. Solomon is the son of David. We should be seeking his face and his wisdom. And he wants us to bring a gift. Now, I think it's good you bring your tithes and offerings to church, and we know you do that, but much more important than that, what do we give him? What does he want? What shall I render to the Lord for all his benefits towards me? I'll take the cup of salvation. I give him my heart. If he's got your heart, he's got your refrigerator, he's got your car, he's got your wallet, he's got everything. He's got to have your heart. Out of the abundance of the heart. So they bring an offering to the king. And the Bible tells us when the wise men came looking for Jesus, they came into the house, they saw the young child with Mary, his mother. They fell down and they worshiped him. And then they opened their treasures. They presented gifts of gold and frankincense and myrrh. Kind of like a little miniature microcosm of what the Queen of Sheba did when she wanted the wisdom of Solomon. And you know what's beautiful? He receives her. He doesn't say, get in line. He says, look, this is a great queen. She's come a long way. She's brought a great gift. She deserves my time. So Solomon gives her quality time. It doesn't say, look, I've got half an hour in my day planner. You better, as long as she stayed, he answered her questions. Now, is God too busy for you? If Solomon wasn't too busy for that queen, and what does a woman represent in Bible analogies often? A church. So we, as members of the body of Christ, husbands, love your wives as Christ loves the church. When we go to Solomon, we go to Jesus, the son of David, and we say, I've got questions. I want time with you. Did he take the time? He never said he was irritated or impatient. He gives her all the time that he wants. He receives her. Will he receive us when she comes? Now, I got to throw something in here. I don't know, Marcia, if you got that picture. A lot of people think that Sheba and Solomon had a romantic affair. Have you heard that before? Yeah. Hollywood gets a hold of the Queen of Sheba, and you say, oh yeah, a queen goes to see a king, we know what really happened. That's one example. I grabbed that picture of Yul Brynner and Gina Lola Brigida. That's fun to say. They made a movie, Queen of Sheba. And of course, there's all this intrigue and stuff going on. It's nowhere in the Bible. They did not have an affair. I mean, Solomon's got how many wives at this point? Do you think he needs, you think the Pharaoh's daughter was really going to like that Solomon now is taking another queen?
None of that happened. There were kings and queens that came.

from other countries. Solomon, he had a whole harem. He had, what, 300 concubines, 700 wives? I sometimes get the two confused, but it doesn't really matter, does it, when you get to those numbers? And so nothing like that happened. There's not a shred of evidence in the Bible that happened. And something else that you're going to hear, a legend that's out there, and my Ethiopian friends, they say Solomon had a romantic relationship with Sheba. They had a son together, Menelik, I think was his name, and that he felt so bad that he couldn't be around to help raise his son that he gave the Ark of the Covenant to the Queen of Sheba, and it's now down in Ethiopia. Have you heard that before? And they still claim that today. That doesn't go along with the Bible. The Bible says the Ark appears several other times, still in Jerusalem, long after Solomon was dead. It was still there up until the time of King Josiah, just before Nebuchadnezzar. So that's a beautiful legend. It's not true. There's nothing in the Bible that says they had a romantic relationship. After she sees and hears all of this, what really astonishes her, it doesn't say it's that Solomon was tall, dark, and handsome. It says the knowledge, the Lord, is what impressed her. Listen, 2 Chronicles 9:3, and the Queen of Sheba saw the wisdom of Solomon and the house that he had built, the temple of the Lord, and the food of his table. They only had clean food on that table. And the sitting of his servants, the organization and order and design, the attendance of his ministers and their apparel, and his cupbearers and their apparel. A few years ago, Karen and I was doing a men's meeting up in Alaska, and I said, "Dear, let's make the most of this." I said, "Well, let's cruise to Alaska together, just you and me. And then I'll meet Stephen," and we went to this men's meeting, and we did that. And, you know, you go on these cruise ships. I don't know if you've ever been on a cruise before. This was like, you know, Holland America, and they got really nice. And every single person in the restaurant's wearing a different uniform. And they're all spick and span, and everything is so polished. And they set your table, and when you sit down at your table, you're supposed to dress up for this, you know, this special evening meal. You sit down, it looks like a craftsman toolkit. All the different appliances you're to eat with that are spread out before you, and they're all shiny, clean, and it's very impressive, and you haven't even tasted the food yet. You're going, "I like it already." And can you imagine what it would have been like to sit at the table of Solomon? All the attendants and all the apparel. It says all of his vessels were gold. All his cups were gold. And she sees all of this, and then this is where you get that word breathtaking. It says when she saw all this, there was no more breath in her. The word there in Hebrew is ruach. It means breath. It means spirit. And you ever heard someone say, "What a breathtaking view"? This is where that phrase comes from. It took her breath away. And sometimes girls say, "Oh, he took my breath away." But what took her breath away was the wisdom of Solomon. She saw his possessions, his provisions, his people, and his piety. Now, I want you to notice, when she saw his house that he built, she saw his food that he ate. She saw the ascent by which he went up to the Lord. And when it talks about the ascent, going up to the Lord, that sometimes makes it sound like it's talking about a doorway. Actually, that means his sacrifice, his offering. Solomon, he did maybe have a special entrance from the palace for the king to worship the Lord. But you know, when Solomon dedicated the temple, he got on his knees with everybody else. And when Solomon went in to make his offering before the Lord, he was on the same level as all the people. She saw the humility of Solomon. When he left his palace and he went into the temple, he was just another sinner before God. And she was so impressed by his humility. So where it talks about the ascent there, it could sometimes be misunderstood. His food, his wisdom, his riches, his apparel. Even Jesus says, even Solomon in all his glory was not arrayed like the flowers. When Christ wants to find a human example of the best clothes in the world, he talks about Solomon, the apparel. Now, while we're thinking about these different things, who are we really talking about when we talk about the son of David, Solomon? Solomon's name means peace. It's where you get the word shalom. And Jesus is our Prince of Peace. And it says that she's impressed with his wisdom. Well, who is it that has more wisdom?
Isaiah 11:2, the Spirit of the Lord will rest upon him. This is a prophecy of the Messiah.

the spirit of wisdom, of understanding, of counsel and might. One of the outstanding characteristics of Jesus was his wisdom, his words. The people that were sent to arrest Jesus, they came back to the priest. They said, "How come you haven't arrested him?" They said, "Never man spake like this man." So yeah, Solomon was wise, but Jesus was wiser still. His food. Jesus said, "Man will not live by bread alone, but by every word," the words that preceded the bread of God. And he could multiply physical bread. The bread of Jesus was better. Solomon was a builder, built a temple. Jesus built a temple, didn't he? Said, "Destroy this temple made with hands, and in 3 days I'll make one without hands. And you are living stones in the temple that our Jesus, our Solomon, built." So the sitting of his servants, he organized them in companies of 50s and 10s, and he had the 12 that he sent out, and he had the 70 that he sent out. Christ was very organized and deliberate in his servants. Look in Revelation 5:11. "I looked and I heard the voice of many angels around the throne and the living creatures and the elders. The number of them was 10,000 times 10,000. And there in the middle somewhere, you got the 144,000. You see in heaven the servants of God gathered around the throne. This is a picture of Solomon in the earthly Jerusalem, is really a picture of the new Jerusalem. His riches. Who's richer? Ephesians 2 verse 7. "That he might show the exceeding riches of his grace, paid for by his blood." Philippians 4, 19, "My God shall supply all of your need according to his riches in glory by Jesus Christ." Our son of David is richer. Their apparel, Revelation 4, 4, "And around the throne were 24 thrones, and on the thrones I saw 24 elders sitting clothed in white robes, and they had crowns of gold on their head." So everything you're seeing in the story of the Queen of Sheba pursuing Solomon, it's a story of the lost out there, the foreigners that are pursuing Jesus. You know, the majority of those who ended up coming to Christ, they were not Jews. By about 80 AD, the Gentiles that had accepted Christ began to outnumber the Jews. That's why Christ said, "Many will come from the east and the west and sit down in the kingdom with Abraham, Isaac, and Jacob." Like the Queen of Sheba, like Ruth and Tamar and Rahab and others, like Naaman and the widow who lodged there with Elijah. And all through the Bible, God is saying, "I've got people, whosoever." His spices, you know what they used frankincense for? It was for worshiping God. They put that on the altar of incense in the temple. And it says the smoke, Revelation 8, 4, "The smoke of the incense with the prayers of the saints." When it talks about that incense, that spice, it's talking about the spices that Jesus offers. It's not incense, it's his blood, the merits of Christ that ascend before the Father that covers our sin. Now with that in mind, let me read the words of Jesus. If you go to Luke chapter 11, you can also read a parallel verse in Matthew chapter 12. What's happening is the religious leaders are saying, "We want to see a sign." And Jesus said, "It's an evil and adulterous generation that seeks after a sign. No sign will be given but the sign of Jonah." Now, he not only mentions Jonah, he says, "Jonah and the people of Nineveh will rise up against this generation because they repented at the preaching of Jonah." The Ninevites repented at the preaching of Jonah. Do you realize that Jonah went through a miracle back in the ocean with a fish, but when Jonah got to Nineveh, he never performed a single miracle. Jonah did not multiply the bread. He did not raise the dead. He did not heal the lepers. He did not heal the blind. Jesus did all of those things, and they wouldn't repent. And Jesus said, the Ninevites, the non-Jews, they were more impressed by Jonah, and he just preached that it was a short sermon. 40 days and Nineveh will be destroyed. And they repented. Said, here you've got the Son of God, and he's doing all these signs and wonders and miracles, and you're not repenting. The Ninevites are going to be your accusers in the judgment because they're greater than Jonah is here. Then Jesus goes on and he says this.
Verse 31 of Luke 11, the queen of the

mouth will rise up in the judgment with the men of this generation, the Queen of Sheba. For she came from the ends of the earth to hear the wisdom of Solomon, and a greater than Solomon is here. She was so hungry for the truth. She went on that journey, a grueling journey. And even if you're a queen, they still had no air conditioning back then. I mean, you had to just suffer along with your servants. She went on a very camping out every night, and with the camel smells and the flies and all the stuff that went with the caravan back then. She's got to put up with all of that because she thinks, I want to see this king. I want to see this king. I want to hear his voice. I want to ask him questions. She wanted the presence of Solomon so much. And it says she's going to rise up in the judgment with people in this generation that can't get in their air-conditioned car on Sabbath morning because they got a headache. Now, if you've got a dry cough, you better stay home. But you get my point. You know what breaks my heart? Sometimes I'll fly to another part of the world to do an evangelistic meeting. And, you know, the great expense and great effort, and you'll get this auditorium and you'll preach, and then you later learn that there were church members that were a quarter mile away that didn't want to be troubled. It would be inconvenient for them to come. And you're losing sleep and you're going through all the glory of international travel, and they won't come down the street. And Jesus said, here is this queen. Queens usually don't go through all that. They send me. She says, I'm willing to humble myself to see the king and to hear his word and to ask him questions. And she does. Is she sorry she makes the trip? She is more than satisfied. Not only does she give generous gifts to the king. Oh, by the way, I want to read something to you from the book Conflict and Courage by Ellen White. She said, by the time of the close of his visit, the queen had been so fully taught by Solomon as to the source of his wisdom and prosperity that she was constrained not to extol the human agent. She didn't honor Solomon, but to exclaim, blessed be the Lord thy God that is delighted in thee to set thee on the throne of Israel, because the Lord loved Israel forever. Therefore, he made thee king to do justice and judgment. This is the impression that God designed should be made upon all people. They were not impressed with the instrument. They are impressed with his God. I believe she became a worshiper of Jehovah. Just like the sailors on the boat after Jonah was thrown overboard and the sea went calm, it says they made offerings to Jehovah. And what did King Darius do? When Daniel survives the lion's den, he begins to extol God. That's what Nebuchadnezzar did when the fiery furnace experience. He honors God. These people from foreign lands were to turn the other people to God. Now, the difference between Sheba and Solomon, in the original design before Christ, God had a city and he wanted people, all nations, to come to hear about the glory of God. They came to Jerusalem. They prayed towards Jerusalem. But Jesus, when he rose from the dead, he said, I'm building a different temple. So now I want you to go to them. And he said, go ye into all the world and teach all nations. You see a little bit of a different dynamic happening here. Before, they would flow unto Jerusalem to worship God. Now Christ said, you are to take me. You are a living temple. You are to take me into all the world so they can learn the truth. Yeah, back then she saw Solomon, the son of David, but we have Jesus, the son of David. For her, it was Solomon, the king of Jerusalem. We have Jesus, king of the new Jerusalem. Solomon was a king of peace. There was great peace during his reign. Jesus is the Prince of Peace. Solomon was a great builder. Jesus built a temple, and he's gone to prepare a place for you and me. Solomon was the wisest king, but Jesus is wiser still. Solomon was the richest king, but Jesus is far richer. His father owns everything. Solomon reigned 40 years. Jesus is reigning still today, and he will reign through eternity. She went all that way to gather that wisdom. Now, I'm just about done, but I want you to notice something. So after her visit, she finally has to go home. You know, the Bible promises, given it will be given to you. She goes and she makes a generous gift to Solomon.
She gains all that wisdom. She has to head home. She said, now, I'd like to take something to

0: your country to my country. Solomon says, ask whatever you want, I will give it to you. Now I want you to go, I left this out on purpose. 2 Chronicles 9:12. Now Solomon gave to the Queen of Sheba all she desired. She brought a lot, but she asked a lot. He gave her whatever she asked. What does Jesus say to us? Ask. He gave her all she desired, whatever she asked, much more than she had brought to the king. Isn't that the way it is, you know? Girl comes to visit, she says, I got a gift for you. She ends up leaving with more. She got the credit card when she's gone. It says, so she left with much more. Can we ever outgive God? She ended up coming home with even more. Whatever she asked, she said, you know, we don't have that in our country. Here, take it. What's that? Here, I'll give you two of them. Just what, anything she wanted. He's a king. He's got everything. Could you ever bankrupt Solomon? No. Can you ask too much of God? Or does he have much more for you? She went home full, richer, and satisfied. She left dissatisfied. What shall I render to the Lord for all of his benefits for me? I will take the cup of salvation and call on the name of the Lord. I want to close with this one last verse from Isaiah 60, verse 4. Isaiah 60, verse 4. Lift up your eyes all around and see. They all gather together, they come to you. Your sons, they shall come from afar, and your daughters shall be nursed at your side. Then you will see and become radiant. Your heart shall swell with joy, because the abundance of the sea shall be turned to you. The wealth of the Gentiles shall come to you. The multitude of camels shall cover your land. The dromedaries of Midian and Ephah, all those from Sheba shall come. They will bring gold and incense. They will proclaim the praises of God. He's foretelling a time in the new earth when all of the world is going to accept the God of Israel, and they're going to come and they're going to worship him and they're going to honor him. Our question is now, are you preparing for that journey to the new Jerusalem? How much are you willing to endure to see your king? How far are you willing to go? Now, your life is a quest for truth. The Bible promises, seek and you'll find. What's more important than seeking after Christ? Amen? And what do you find? You find the richest king who has all the answers for your life.
1: 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And thank you for your continued support as we take the gospel of Jesus Christ to the world. 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

Hello friends, this is Pastor Doug Batchelor, and I want to thank you for watching Amazing Facts on Good News Television. And I want to thank you for supporting Good News TV. You know, this program is seen all over the state of Arizona, and we should never underestimate the power of television in sharing the gospel. We hear reports in our office all the time of people whose lives have been transformed by hearing the word and the variety of programs that reach so many different facets of people's lives. And so we'd like to encourage you to continue watching. 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And while you're at it, tell your friends also about Amazing Facts. God bless you and keep on watching.

0: Our message tonight is entitled Revelation's 2-Minute Warning. And I invite you to take your Bible and open with me to the book of Revelation chapter 14 as we begin our study tonight. The first question we want to ask is, what event marks the very end of time or the end of the world? What event brings the end of time or the end of the world? Revelation 14, verse 14 is the answer, where the Bible says, "And I looked, and behold, a white cloud, and upon the cloud sat one like unto the Son of Man, having on his head a golden crown, and in his hand a what? Sharp sickle. And another angel came out of the temple, crying with a loud voice to him that sat on the cloud, Thrust in thy sickle and reap, for the time is come." For the what is come?
1: Time.
0: The time is come for thee to reap, for the

0: harvest of the earth is ripe. That word harvest, is it more of a beginning word or an ending word? It's an ending word, isn't that right? And this is the event that marks the very end of time. It is the harvest. It's the second coming of Jesus. Jesus made it clear in the book of Matthew, chapter 13 and verse 39, that the harvest is the what? The end of the world. So friends, what we just read in Revelation 14:14 is the end of the world. It's the time that Jesus comes to reap his children and bring them to the heavenly barn. But before Jesus comes, before the end of time takes place, God in his infinite love and mercy is going to send a worldwide warning, a message of mercy throughout the whole world to prepare people for the harvest, the coming of our Lord. It's an end time message, and this message is the proverbial 2-minute warning that we're discussing tonight. Well, what specifically is this message? All we have to do is read the context. In verse 14 is the harvest, the end of time, the second coming of Christ. But just before that, in verses 6 and 7, there is a global message given to the whole world, and it's this message that makes people ready for the harvest. Notice what it says in Revelation chapter 14, and now verse 6, the Bible says, Revelation 14, 6, "And I saw another angel fly in the midst of heaven, having the everlasting," what is that next word? So this message that the angel carries is a gospel message. And that word gospel, do you know what it means? It means good news. In other words, this is not a bad news message. This is not a scary message. This is not doom and gloom. This is a gospel message. It is the everlasting gospel, which means good news. Friends, I want you to keep that in mind tonight. What we're about to study is the gospel. It is a good news. Get happy and get excited message. Can you say amen? Amen? Because it's this everlasting gospel that is going to prepare us for the harvest. It's going to ripen us and make us ready. Well, what is this gospel? Notice, having the everlasting gospel to preach unto them that dwell on the earth, to every nation, kindred, tongue, and people. Who is going to have an opportunity to hear this gospel? It says every nation, kindred, tongue, and people. In other words, this is a global message, a worldwide message, a message of warning to the world, a 2-minute warning, friends. And the reason why it's going to go throughout the whole world is because God so loved the world, he's not willing that any should perish. He wants all to come to repentance. He wants all to be ready for this grand and great event. Can you say amen? And so it's a global message, but what is this message? Notice verse 7, saying with a loud voice, "Fear God and give glory to him, for the hour of his," what? Judgment, what are the next two words? Is come. Friends, that word hour, the word hour is a measurement of what? Time. So a part of this worldwide global end time gospel message is a message about time. And the time has to do with God's judgment. It's a timing judgment message. And the angel says that the hour or the timing of God's judgment is come. Now, friends, is come, what tense is that? Is that past, present, or future? Is come is present tense. So we see that just before the harvest, which is the end of the world, the second coming of Christ, there is going to be a global message about the timing of God's judgment that's going to come in the present tense. Are you with me, yes or no? Tonight we want to find out, what exactly does that mean? What is this message in Revelation referring to the hour of God's judgment? Friends, this is the proverbial 2-minute warning we're talking about tonight. A message about time, calling us to get ready for the harvest. And tonight we're going to find out exactly when the hour of God's judgment would come. Notice what the Bible says concerning the timing of judgment. Follow me carefully as we move step by step through this tonight. In Acts chapter 17 and verse 31, please write it down. The Bible says, because God has appointed a day. He has appointed a what?
1: Day.
0: And that word day is also a measurement of time. And the Bible says that God has appointed a day in the which he will judge the world in righteousness. So tell me, friends, according to this verse, does God have a specific day or a specific time in mind in the which he will begin to judge the world? Yes or no?
1: Yes,
0: friends. He has an appointed time in which his judgment

0: judgment would come. And we see already that it has to be before the harvest. In fact, notice what else the Bible says concerning the timing of judgment. In Acts 24 and verse 25, this is referring to the Apostle Paul. It says, and as he reasoned of righteousness, temperance, and judgment, what? To come. Now, friends, what is that? What tense is that, to come? Future tense, right? In other words, during the days of the early apostolic church and the time of the Apostle Paul, the timing of God's judgment was still a futuristic event. It was still something that was to come in the future. But then when you go to Revelation chapter 14, the angel says, it's here. It's arrived. And this happens before the harvest in verse 14. Do you see the context? Revelation 14, 7, the judgment is come. And then after that, verse 14, the second coming of Christ happens after that. So we find that the timing of God's judgment had to be sometime after the days of the apostle, but then sometime just prior to the second coming of Christ. Are you with me, yes or no? In fact, notice another verse. We're trying to narrow down the timing of God's judgment. In Revelation 22 and verse 12, it says, and behold, I come quickly, and my reward is where? With me, to give every man according as his work shall be. So Jesus says that when he comes, his reward is already with him. In other words, the reward is already determined, and it's determined, it's according to every man's work. Now, friends, think about it. It's logical. If when Jesus comes, he already has his reward with him, and it's according to individual's work, that shows that there had to have first been an investigation of individual's work to determine who will receive which reward. I mean, that's logical, isn't it? Here's the point. An investigative judgment begins sometime before Jesus comes to give rewards according to our works. And the reason why I'm emphasizing this is because many people think that judgment happens at the second coming. Now, friends, rewards are given at the second coming, but the rewards are determined before he comes. The hour of his judgment is come sometime after the days of the early apostolic church, but sometime just prior to the harvest, the second coming of Christ. And if that is clear, would you please say amen? And so what we want to find out tonight is this. When did this judgment hour begin? We already saw that it has to begin sometime after the days of the early apostolic church and sometime prior to the harvest, the second coming of Christ. And God in his word has given us a time prophecy that shows us exactly when the hour of God's judgment would begin. So we're going to study this prophecy. It's the longest time prophecy in all of Scripture that points to the day in which God would begin to judge the world. And friends, before we talk about the timing of the judgment, we first must ask about the location of judgment. So the question is, where does judgment take place? Daniel 7 tells us where judgment takes place. Judgment takes place in heaven, at the very throne of God. But as we follow the context and go to chapter 8 actually tells us when judgment takes place. Because Daniel chapter 8 gives us a time prophecy that points us to the timing of God's judgment in heaven. So notice with me the foundational scripture for our study tonight. Daniel 8:14, he said unto me, unto 2,300 days. Friends, that word days, it's a measurement of, so this is a time prophecy. Unto 2,300 days, then what's going to happen? The sanctuary is going to be cleansed. In other words, after 2,300 days pass, then the sanctuary will be cleansed. Friends, this time prophecy points us to when the hour of God's judgment would begin. The only way to understand the timing of judgment is to first understand the sanctuary. And so here's the question. What did the cleansing of the sanctuary refer to? You see, if we lived in Old Testament times and wanted to be forgiven of our sins, we would have to go to the sanctuary. And we would have to bring a spotless lamb to the sanctuary. And in order to be forgiven, we would have to put our hands on the head of that innocent animal, and we would confess our sins to God. And symbolically, our sins are now transferred from us, the sinner, to that innocent animal. And then upon confessing our sins, we would then have to take a knife, and with our own hands, we would have to cut the throat of that little innocent animal, the jugular vein, causing the blood to flow and causing that little innocent animal to die. This is what was required for the forgiveness of sins. The Bible says in Hebrews 9:22, without the shedding of blood, there is no remission or forgiveness of sins. The reason why God told his people to do this is because he was trying to get it through our thick skulls that sin is not a good thing. And friends, the reason why the lamb had to be without spot and blemish, because it was to point forward to the true Lamb of God, Jesus, who had to be without sin in order to be our vicarious substitute sacrifice. And friends, whenever we sin, the Bible says it's like crucifying Jesus afresh. Sin causes pain to God. Our sins crucified Jesus. And so that's the reason why God said an innocent animal had to die. He was trying to teach man that in order for the guilty to be forgiven, the innocent had to take their place. And every lamb, every animal that was sacrificed, was to point us forward to the true Lamb of God, Jesus Christ. Oh, friends, I'm thankful for Jesus. How about you? And so that sinner would have to cut the throat of the animal. And the priest was there with a bow to catch the blood as it flowed. Then the priest would take the blood, symbolic of the sin. Symbolic of the what?
1: Sin.
0: He would take that blood into the sanctuary. And friends, on his way into the sanctuary, he would stop by the laver, which was a symbol of washing and cleansing. But then he would go in the sanctuary itself with the blood, symbolic of the sin. And then that priest would sprinkle the blood upon the veil in the sanctuary. That veil is what separated the holy from the most holy place. You see, friends, that tent had two main compartments. The first one, the holy place. The second one, the most holy place. In the holy place was the candlestick, the table of showbread, the altar of incense. And so that priest would dip his fingers in the blood and he would sprinkle it upon the veil. And friends, that act, listen, the act of sprinkling the blood on the veil is what it transferred the sin into the sanctuary. That act is what soiled the sanctuary. It is what caused the sanctuary to become dirty, in other words. That's where the sin and the record of it was placed. And so let's walk through this together. The sin was transferred from the sinner to the animal to its blood, because the life is in the blood, the Bible says. Now the blood, symbolic of the sin, the record of the sin, is now taken into the sanctuary, sprinkled on the veil. This is what dirtied or soiled the sanctuary. And this, friends, happened every single day. It was called the daily service. The what kind of service?
1: Daily.
0: And you can read all about it in Leviticus chapter 4. It talks all about the daily service. This happened every single day. Blood was flowing, and the record of sin was transferred into the sanctuary during the daily service. And so this is what happened. The sinner was forgiven of their sin. But where was the record of that sin? It was in the sanctuary. It happened every day. It was called the daily service. But then once a year, there was a yearly service that fell on what the Bible calls the Day of Atonement. The day of what? And friends, that word atonement is a fancy word that simply means at one meant. It was the day in which the people were made at one with God, and the record of their sin was blotted out from the sanctuary itself. On this special day called the Day of Atonement, the high priest would not just go into the holy place, but he would go beyond the veil into the most holy place of the sanctuary. And in that most holy place, there was only one article of furniture. It was called the Ark of the Covenant. What was it called? And the Ark of the Covenant was a chest-like piece of furniture overlaid with gold on the inside and on the outside. And on the inside of the chest was the Ten Commandments, the holy law of God. Just above the Ten Commandments was a solid slab of gold that covered the chest. That solid slab of gold was called the mercy seat, because upon the mercy seat sat the Shekinah glory, which was the visible manifestation of the glory of God between the two angels. And friends, that mercy seat represents the throne of God. And friends, I'm so thankful that the throne of God is not called the judgment seat. It's called the mercy seat.

Dice amen. Even though this is the place where judgment happens, it's called the mercy seat. It represents the throne of grace. That's another reason why judgment is not scary. Because where judgment takes place, that throne is called the mercy seat. It is the very throne of grace. And so on the Day of Atonement that happened how often again? Once a year, the high priest would go into the most holy place with the blood of the sacrificial animal, and then he would sprinkle the blood on the mercy seat. Friends, listen, the act of sprinkling the blood on the mercy seat, that act is what cleansed the sanctuary of the record of sin that had been accumulated throughout the year. This was the time that sin was completely blotted out forever, that the atonement was made, the full atonement. It happened on the Day of Atonement, the yearly service. And some of you are wondering, well, why is it so complicated to get rid of sin? Well, let me tell you, friends, sin is not a simple thing. Sin is complicated. Sin is a terrible intruder. And so this is how God dealt with sin, through the daily service and the yearly service. Let me illustrate it like this. How often do you take a shower? Every day, I hope. Amen? Friends, it's a good idea to get cleansed daily. Friends, taking a shower is a daily service. But friends, every now and then, you ought to clean the bathtub. Isn't that right? Right? Because even though you're cleansed, if you don't clean the bathtub, after a while, you have what we call buildup. Do you know what I'm talking about? Some of you have some of this? Now, friends, this is what it was. The daily service where the record of sin was being transferred into the sanctuary, that was like a daily shower. But the yearly service was like cleaning the bathtub, cleaning the sanctuary itself of the record that had been accumulated. Now, friends, listen, you ought to clean the bathtub more than once a year. But do you understand the point I'm trying to make? It's the cleansing of the bathtub. Let me give you another illustration. How many of you use computers? Now, there's something on the desktop of your computer that is very helpful if you want to cleanse things, if you want to get rid of things. There's a little icon there, and you just drive whatever is not necessary, your trash, the things that you don't want anymore, you put it right there. What is that called? What is that thing called? The trash bin. Isn't that right? Now, when you put something in the trash bin, your desktop has been cleansed. But is that record still there? Where is it? In the trash bin. And it's not completely blotted out until you empty the trash. Friends, the daily service was like putting it in the trash bin. The record is there. But the yearly service, the Day of Atonement, was like the emptying of the trash bin itself. It's when the sin was blotted out completely. This is what the Bible means when it talks about the cleansing of the sanctuary. And friends, if that makes sense, would you please say amen? So when Daniel talked about until 2,300 days, then the sanctuary will be cleansed, it's referring to that day, the Day of Atonement. Now, the question is, what does this have to do with judgment? Friends, it has everything to do with judgment. You know why? Because the Day of Atonement was not just a day of cleansing, it was also a day of judgment. Let me explain. 10 days before the Day of Atonement would take place, trumpets would sound in Israel, calling the Israelites to begin to fast and pray to afflict their souls and to search their hearts in preparation for the Day of Atonement when the priests would cleanse the sanctuary. And in preparation for this special day, they were to make sure that all their sins were confessed and repented of. Notice what happens. Leviticus chapter 16, verse 29 and 30, write it down. It says, in the 10th day of the 7th month, you shall do what? Afflict your souls and do no work at all. For on that day, the priest shall make what? Atonement for you to cleanse you, that you may be clean of all your sins before the Lord. It says in the 10th day of the 7th month. Friends, tell me, is that a specific time? Yes or no? So there's a specific time. God says on this day, the priest will cleanse you of all your sins. The sanctuary is going to be blotted out. The record that's in there is going to be taken away. And so in preparation for this, they have to afflict their souls and search their hearts and say, Lord, is there something in my life that I have not yet surrendered to you? Whatever it is, reveal it to me and give me the gift of true repentance and remove it from my life. And so what happened on the Day of Atonement, as the high priest was in the most holy place, cleansing the record of sin, the people on the outside of the sanctuary, they were working in harmony with the high priest. They were working how? In harmony with the high priest. How so? As the high priest cleansed that
sanctuary of the record of sin, they were working in harmony.

by cleansing the soul sanctuary, the temple, their hearts, of the sins of their lives. How? By confession and repentance to God. They couldn't get rid of themselves. They were just praying, Lord, take it away from me. And all those who were working in harmony with the high priest, they were the ones that benefited from what the high priest was doing in the sanctuary in the most holy place. But here's the question. Well, what about those who were not working in harmony with the high priest? What about those who were careless and indifferent? What about those who chose to cling on to their sins instead of allowing the Lord to take it from them? For those people that were playing games with God and clinging to sin, for them, the Day of Atonement was not a day of cleansing. It was a day of judgment. How so? Notice what the Bible says. In Leviticus chapter 23, verse 29 and 30, the Bible says, for any person who is not afflicted in soul on that same day shall be what? Cut off. Friends, I want you to keep that expression in your mind. You might want to write it down. The one that was not afflicting their hearts and praying and confessing their sins to God on the Day of Atonement, the Bible says that they would be cut off from his people. And any person who does any work on that same day, that person I will destroy from among his people. Friends, if you still had sin in your life, that known sin that you did not let go, you didn't let the Lord take away from you, the Bible tells us that on this day, those individuals would be cut off. They would be stoned to death. You see, friends, the Day of Atonement was a serious and solemn day. One Hebrew scholar said, describing the Day of Atonement, that it was a crisis of confession and repentance. And so, the Day of Atonement was not just cleansing, it was also judgment. And this day that happened once a year was to be an object lesson to teach you and I about the final judgment. Where? In heaven, at the throne of God that is found in the most holy place of the sanctuary. Well, how does this earthly ceremony, the Day of Atonement, how does that teach us about end time events and heavenly things? Now we go to the New Testament to see how the new and old are in perfect harmony with itself. Notice what it says in Hebrews chapter 8 and verse 1 and 2. Hebrews 8 verse 1 and 2 tells us that just as there was an earthly sanctuary, there was a heavenly that the earthly was a copy of. The Bible tells us we have such a high priest who is seated at the right hand of the what? Throne of the majesty, where? In the heavens. A minister of the sanctuary and of the what kind of tabernacle? The true tabernacle, which who erected? The Lord erected and not man. The same way there was an earthly sanctuary that was erected by the people of God, the Bible tells us that there is a true sanctuary in heaven where God's throne is, and this is what the Bible is referring to in Daniel chapter 8. In fact, notice another one. Hebrews chapter 9 and verse 24, the Bible tells us, for Christ is not entered into the holy places made with hands, which are, what is that next word? Copies of the true. So the earthly sanctuary that was made with hands was just a copy. It was a replica of the true sanctuary. But where is the sanctuary? Which are copies of the true, but into where? Heaven itself, now to appear in the presence of God for us. In other words, friends, here's the point. Everything that happened in the earthly sanctuary was a reflection of what would happen in heaven. Just as there was an earthly high priest, so too there's a heavenly high priest, and what is his name? Jesus Christ. Can you say amen? And just as there was an earthly Day of Atonement, which was also a day of cleansing and judgment, so too there would be a heavenly Day of Atonement, a heavenly cleansing, which would be the hour of God's judgment. In fact, notice. Now we go back to the time prophecy, and we can understand about the timing of judgment. Friends, before we move on, how many of you feel like you understand what the Bible is referring to when it talks about the cleansing of the sanctuary? If you understand that, let me hear you say amen. What is it referring to? It's referring to the Day of Atonement, which was a day of cleansing for those who were afflicting their souls, but it was a day of judgment for those who were clinging to their known sins. And so now that we understand the cleansing of the sanctuary, let's now study the time element of this to find out when exactly this heavenly judgment began. The angel said, unto 2,300 days, then shall the sanctuary be cleansed. But friends, question, which sanctuary was it referring to? Was it referring to the earthly sanctuary or the heavenly sanctuary?
Friends, it had to have been referring to the heavenly sanctuary, because when the angel gave this

Prophecy, that earthly sanctuary was still in ruins. The Babylonians, remember, they came and they destroyed Jerusalem, and the temple, the sanctuary, is completely desolated. So this had to have been talking about the heavenly sanctuary, and thus the heavenly and the final Day of Atonement, or the final judgment hour of God. But some of you are wondering, well, how can this be referring to an end time event when the angel said 2,300 days? What time period did this prophecy refer to? Notice in verse 17, the angel says to Daniel, understand, son of man, that the vision refers to the time of the what? So friends, what kind of prophecy is this? It's an end time prophecy. But how could it be an end time prophecy if it's only 2,300 days? Friends, that's just a little over 6 years. That would have been fulfilled in Daniel's time. But the angel said it's an end time prophecy. How do we understand this? Now I want to introduce you to a prophetic time key that is essential in order to understand time prophecies in the Bible. And the prophetic time key is this. In Bible prophecy, one prophetic day equals or represents one literal year. And you can find it in the book of Ezekiel, chapter 4, verse 6. I have laid on you a day for each year. And Numbers 14:34, each day for a year. And scholars of many different denominations agree that in a prophetic context, say what kind of context? Not just in any context, but a prophetic, a symbolic context, when it deals with time, one prophetic day equals one literal year. So this 2,300 days are prophetic days, which means that it's literal years. And when we use the time prophetic key, it now becomes, like the angel says, an end time prophecy. Are you with me, yes or no? Yes. So now here's the next question. When does the 2,300 years begin, and when does it end? The angel gives the answer in verse 24. Notice what it says. 70 weeks. Now, friends, that word weeks is also a measurement of. So God is giving more details to the time prophecy. 70 weeks are determined. Friends, that word determined in the Hebrew, it means cut off. Do you remember that expression? 70 weeks are determined or cut off upon thy people. Who is Daniel's people? The Jewish nation. And upon thy holy city. What was the holy city? Jerusalem. So 70 weeks are cut off, determined, given to the people of God, the Israelite nation. And in this time period, what were they to do? It says, to finish transgression and to make an end of their sins. Here God is now giving a time prophecy, a time of probation for the Jewish nation, for them to put an end of their sins and their apostasy against the Lord. And the key word in this passage to help us to understand is the word determine. As I mentioned, that word determine means cut off. In other words, God cut off 70 prophetic weeks of probation, is cut off and given to the Jewish nation for them to make an end of their sins. Well, why would God do this? You remember that God made a special covenant with the nation of Israel. He said, I will be your God and you will be my people. I will bless you and make you the head and not the tail. And through you, all nations will be blessed. God chose this wonderful people to be the showcase of his grace throughout the whole world. A special covenant relationship was made with this special people. But here's the question. Was the covenant God made with the Israelite nation, was it conditional or was it unconditional? Friends, you study the Bible carefully. It was a conditional covenant. You can read the covenant in Deuteronomy chapter 28. Basically, obey and live or disobey and die. It wasn't unconditional, it was conditional. And God's people, unfortunately, they did not obey his voice. And as a result, the Babylonians came to destroy the temple in Jerusalem and to destroy God's people and take them captive in Babylon. And so now Daniel is in Babylon. His people are in apostasy. They have been given into the hands of their enemies. And so now God comes to Daniel through his angel Gabriel and gives to his people, the Jewish nation, 70 prophetic weeks of probation for them to keep the covenant, to put an end of their sins, and to allow the Lord to bring in everlasting righteousness. In other words, this 70-week prophecy was like God's final ultimatum for the Jewish nation. He says, 70 weeks are determined, cut off, and given to you as a time of probation. Are you with me, yes or no? But here's the question. If 70 weeks are cut off, what are they cut off from?
I mean, if you cut something off, there is something that you cut it off from. Isn't that right?

So here's a time, a chunk of time, 70 weeks cut off, but where did it come from? Well, friends, the only other time that it could come from was the context, the larger time prophecy of the 2,300 days. And so we find that the first 70 weeks of the 2,300 days are cut off and given to the Jewish nation as a

preference. And so now here's the next question. How long is this first 70 prophetic weeks? Well, friends, remember, one prophetic day equals one literal year. And so let's do some math. How many years is 70 prophetic weeks? 70 weeks times 7 days per week equals 490 days, but these are prophetic days, which means that they are literal years. 70 times 7. This is the time period that God gave to the Jewish nation as a special time of probation. 70 times 7. And by the way, friends, you remember when Peter asked Jesus, Lord, how many times shall I forgive my brother? Shall I forgive him 7 times? And Peter was proud. Yeah, I'm going to give him 7 times. What was Jesus' answer? 70 times 7. How much is that? 490. Friends, I believe that when Jesus said that, he was actually referring to this time prophecy, because that's how many years God gave to his people as a time of probation. And now it begins to dawn upon us that the Bible is actually a lot deeper than we thought. Can you say amen? And so now notice, as we go back to this chart to visualize what we're studying here tonight, we're talking about the 2,300 days that points to the cleansing of the sanctuary and the final judgment in heaven. The first 70 weeks, or 490 years, are cut off, given to the Jewish nation, and the last part, 1810 years, will bring us to the hour of God's judgment. Well, friends, here's the next question. When is the ending year? Well, you can't know the end unless you know the beginning, right? And so when do we begin to count the years? The angel Gabriel tells us a specific time to begin to count. Now notice as we go back, Daniel 9, verse 25. Gabriel says to Daniel, know therefore and understand that from the going forth of the command or the decree to restore and build Jerusalem. Stop right there. Why did Jerusalem need to be restored and rebuilt? Because remember, the Babylonians destroyed it. And so now God is coming to Daniel and saying, whenever there's a decree that gives you, Daniel, and your people permission to go back to restore and rebuild Jerusalem, that's the time that you begin to count. And remember, this happened during the days of Nehemiah. You remember that? Ezra and Esther and whatnot, those stories, that's where it took place. And so notice, we go back, verse 25. Know therefore and understand that from the going forth of the commandment or the decree to restore and build Jerusalem until who? Messiah the Prince. Friends, who's Messiah the Prince? Jesus. Friends, do you know why we are studying this time prophecy tonight? Because it is a Christ-centered prophecy. Because it points us to Jesus, amen? You see, things are only important as it's connected to Jesus Christ. So it says, from this decree or command that gives you permission to rebuild your temple and your city, until Messiah the Prince, there shall be 7 weeks and 62 weeks, or 69 weeks, the street shall be built again, and the wall even in troublous times. And then after the 69 weeks pass, it says, and after 62 weeks, Messiah shall be cut off, but not for himself. And so sometime after the 69 weeks, Messiah would be cut off. It's pointing forward to the sacrifice of Jesus. And so I want you to see this chart so that we can visualize what we're studying tonight. We're talking about the 70 prophetic weeks of probation given to the Jewish nation. It would begin whenever the decree is given to give the Jews permission to rebuild Jerusalem. And then after that, 69 prophetic weeks later would bring us to the time of Messiah. Well, when was the decree given that gave the Jews permission to rebuild their city? According to the book of Ezra, chapter 7 and verse 13, as well as confirmation through history, the decree that was issued to give the Jews permission to rebuild their city and their temple happened in 457 BC. In what year? That's the year, friends, that we begin to count the 70 weeks as well as the 2,300-day prophecy. It was the decree of Artaxerxes, king of Persia. You see, there were three decrees, actually. But it was the decree given in 457 that actually enabled the Jews to finish the work, to restore everything. The street shall be built again, even the walls, even in troublesome times. And so now we have an anchor date, the year 457 BC. That's the beginning point. Now all we have to do is add. And adding is not too hard, is it? And so let's add. 457
And then 69 prophetic weeks later, well, how long is 69 prophetic weeks?

0: 69 weeks times 7 days per week equals 483 prophetic days, or literal years. So you take 457, you add 483 years later, and it brings us to the year AD 27. This is pointing to the time of Messiah. Now, friends, who's the Messiah?
1: Jesus.
0: But do you know what the word Messiah means? The word Messiah literally means the anointed one. What does it mean? And so here's the question. In what year was Jesus anointed Messiah? What event was the anointing of Messiah? Well, friends, we don't have to guess, because the Bible tells us that it was at the baptism of Christ that he was anointed by the Spirit of God to begin his public work. And here's the question. In what year was Jesus baptized? According to the prophecy, it must be in the year A.D. 27. And what year was he baptized? Notice Luke chapter 3 verses 1 and verse 21. It says, "Now in the 15th year of the reign of Tiberius Caesar, it came to pass that Jesus was baptized, and while he prayed, the heavens were open." Friends, would you like to guess what was the 15th year of the reign of Tiberius Caesar? Friends, do you know what the year that was? It was exactly A.D. 27. Jesus was baptized right on time. Amen? And some of you are wondering, well, why did Jesus wait so long to begin his ministry? The reason why he waited is because he had to fulfill this messianic prophecy in Daniel chapter 9. He was baptized in A.D. 27, right on time. Friends, Jesus always does things right on time. Never late, never early, right on time. Can you say amen? And friends, remember, when he was baptized, he began his public ministry, and he began to preach. And guess what he preached? In Mark chapter 1, verse 15, write it down. The Bible says, "And saying, the time is fulfilled." What time? What time was he talking about? What do you mean, Jesus, the time is fulfilled? Friends, you realize that when he said that, he was referring to the prophecy of Daniel chapter 9. He was saying, "Here I am. I am the fulfillment of this prophecy. The time is fulfilled. The kingdom of God is at hand. Repent ye and believe the gospel." Amen. So now let's go back to this chart so that we can visualize what we're saying. Friends, we're repeating and enlarging so that we can get it tonight. We're talking about the 70 weeks of probation given to the Jewish nation, beginning at the decree that gave them permission to rebuild Jerusalem, issued by Artaxerxes in 457 BC, then 69 prophetic weeks later, or 483 literal years later, brings us to the time of the anointing of Messiah at his baptism in A.D. 27. And now, how many weeks left do we have of the 70 weeks? 1 week left. And friends, in this last final week, we find some amazing prophecies about Jesus Christ. And so this 70th week, one prophetic week, how many days in a week?
1: Seven,
0: right? And so how many years is this? It's 7 years, friends. The 70th week. Well, what's going to happen in this week? The Bible tells us. Notice with me. In Daniel 9, verse 26, "And after 62 weeks shall Messiah be what? Cut off, but not for himself. And the people of the prince shall come and shall destroy the city and the sanctuary. And the end thereof shall be with a flood. And unto the end of the war, desolations are determined." In other words, sometime after the crucifixion, the cutting off of the Messiah, Jesus Christ, that sanctuary would be destroyed once again. It was destroyed in AD 70 by the Roman armies. And so this prophecy is pointing to the other destruction of the temple during that time. And then notice what it says in verse 27. "And he shall confirm the covenant with many for how long?" Now here's the question. Who is he that confirms the covenant with the Jewish nation for one more week? It's not Antichrist, friends. It's the one that made the covenant to begin with. It's Jesus Christ. How do we know? Because the Bible tells us so. Malachi chapter 3, verse 1 tells us that the messenger of the covenant is the Lord himself. Malachi 3:1 says that the Lord whom you seek shall suddenly come to his temple, even the messenger of the... Do you remember when Jesus began his public ministry? He confined his ministry to the Israelite nation. He said, "I'm not come except unto the lost sheep of the house of Israel." He spent most of his time with the Jews. Why? Because they had 1 week left. So he's confirming the covenant. It's still good. He's pleading. He's working with his people, seeking to draw them unto himself, confirming the covenant. In fact, notice in the book of Romans, chapter 15, verse 8, write it down. It says, now I say that Jesus Christ, not Antichrist, but Jesus Christ was a minister to the circumcision. Do you know who the circumcision is? That's just a word that denotes the Jews. A minister to the circumcision for the truth of God to, what is that word? Confirm the promises. Friends, what is another word for promise? Covenant. He's confirming the covenant, friends. It's not Jesus, it's not Antichrist, it's Jesus Christ. He's confirming the promises made to the fathers. He's doing it, friends, in the 70th week, 7-year period, working with the people of God. But then the Bible says, he shall confirm the covenant with many for 1 week, and in the when? Middle of the week, he, talking about Jesus, will bring an end to what? So in the middle of that 70th week, Christ would put an end to the sacrificial offering services. This is referring to the sacrifice of himself on the cross. He said on the cross, my God, why have you forsaken me? He was cut off, but not for himself, because he never sinned before. He was cut off for you and me, friends. Amen. He took our sins and was cut off. Why? So that we could be reconciled back to God. Amen. This prophecy is pointing to the cross, friends. He was cut off. That's a judgment expression. He took our judgment upon himself, so that we could live forever. Oh, how many of you are thankful for Jesus? He was cut off in the middle of the week, 3.5 years. And at the middle of the week, he would put an end to sacrifice and offering. What does this mean? You remember when Jesus was on the cross? What was one of the last things he said? It is finished. What is finished? Sacrifices and offerings, complete. It's done. I am the one true sacrifice. In other words, friends, this prophecy tells us that in the middle of the 70th week, Christ the Messiah would bring an end to the sacrificial system. And you remember, friends, when he was on the cross, he breathed his last. He said, it is finished. And friends, the very moment Jesus died, guess what happened? The Bible tells us in Mark 15, 38, that the veil of the temple was torn from top to bottom, not bottom to top, because a human hand could have done that. It was torn from top to bottom, showing that God himself put an end to those sacrificial offerings and services. Why? Because the purpose of those things was to point us to the true Lamb of God, Jesus Christ. Can you say amen? And guess what day it was? It was the day of the Passover. And it was at the 9th hour that the Passover lamb was to be slain on that day. Jesus hung on the cross until the 9th hour. And friends, at the very hour that the lamb was to be slain, Jesus said, it is finished. He died. A great earthquake took place, and it shook the knife from the priest's hands, and that little barnyard animal could go free. He doesn't have to die anymore. Why doesn't he have to die anymore? Why is his blood not necessary? Because at that very moment, there was another lamb out on Mount Calvary, on an old rugged cross, who was spilling his blood at the very moment. Jesus, friends, the demands of the law are satisfied. Type is meaning anti-type. The sanctuary services are finished. Sacrifices and offerings are ceasing in the middle of that 70th week. And because of his shed blood, you and I, in order to be forgiven, no longer have to slay a little innocent animal. All we have to do is get on our knees and say, Lord Jesus, forgive me. I've made mistakes in my life. I have sinned much. I've blasphemed your name. I've lived a life of lies. Please have mercy upon me, O God. And Jesus applies not the blood of bulls or goats, but his own precious blood. And because of that, we can come boldly to the throne of grace to obtain mercy and find help in our time of need. Can you say amen? Oh, friends, this is good news. This is good news. These verses predict that the Messiah would die by crucifixion in the 14th day of the first Jewish month in the year AD 31. And not only did he die in the right year and the right month and the right day, but the exact hour, friends, the 9th hour, Jesus said, it is finished. And he died, sacrifices, offerings cease. And friends, it's interesting that Satan has taken such a beautiful Christ-centered prophecy and he's caused people to apply it to the Antichrist. But friends, it's pointing us to Jesus Christ. Amen. Amen? Now, friends, listen. If it's true that the 70th week applies in the future, guess what? That means

0: that that man that died wasn't the Messiah. If this 70th week applies to the future, that means it was just a man that shed his blood. And if that's the case, we have no hope. That means we're lost. But I'm so grateful that this 70th week applies to Jesus, and it shows us tonight that he is the true Messiah and the Savior of the world. Can you say amen?
1: Amen.
0: Let's review what we've just discovered. We're talking about the 70 weeks of probation. Beginning in 457 at the decree that Artaxerxes made to give the Jews permission to rebuild their temple. 69 prophetic weeks later brings us to the time of the anointing of Messiah in AD 27. Now we have one prophetic week, seven literal years, but in the middle of that week, Christ, the Messiah, would bring an end to sacrifice and offering. He would be cut off on Calvary's cross. And now how many years do we have left in the 70 weeks? 3.5 years left. Until it would come to an end and probation would be closed upon the Israelite nation if they did not make an end to their sins. And friends, do you remember when Jesus resurrected from the grave? What did he tell his disciples? He said to them in Acts 1:8, go to Jerusalem first, then Judea, then Samaria, then all the uttermost parts of the world. Why did he say to go to Jerusalem first? Because they only had 3.5 years left, friends. So go to my people first. The covenant is still good. Plead with them. But friends, 3.5 years passed, and yet the nation of God still did not believe and accept the Messiah. So according to this prophecy, God's covenant with the Jewish nation would end in the year AD 34. And friends, what event marked its final completion? What brought it to an end? You can read it in the book of Acts chapter 7. Stephen the deacon, listen now, he is preaching to the Jewish hierarchy. And he is basically going, if you study that sermon, he is retracing the history of the covenant. You read it, friends, in Acts chapter 7, he's going through the history of the covenant, and this is a typical covenant lawsuit. He's bringing an indictment before the Jewish nation, the hierarchy, the religious leaders of Israel. It's an indictment against him for crucifying the Messiah. And that's the reason why they were so angry at what he said that they rushed upon him and they began to stone Stephen to death, openly and corporately rejecting the message and silencing the messenger of God. And friends, you study in Acts 7, as Stephen is being stoned, the heavens were open. And he saw Jesus standing. Friends, I'm so grateful that no matter what man does, God will stand for us. Amen? But you know what happens? You know the significance of God standing? Do you know why he stands? He stands to judge. The Bible says in Isaiah 3:13, the Lord stands up to plead and stands to judge the people. That's what happened at the stoning of Stephen. The Lord was standing at the right hand of God. Judgment, brothers and sisters. Probation is closed. What happened at the end of the 70 weeks? Number one, Stephen is stoned for preaching Christ. Number two, the Jewish leaders reject the gospel corporately. Number three, immediately after that, the gospel is going like wildfire to the Gentiles. You read Acts chapter 7, now the Samaritans are accepting the gospel. You read Acts chapter 9 and 10, the apostle Paul is converted as an apostle to the Gentiles, and now the Gentiles are being filled with the Holy Spirit. It's a clear transition, brothers and sisters. We see it through the Bible. It's been prophesied and confirmed by Jesus. Now we go back to the larger context of the 2,300 days. The first part of it, 70 prophetic weeks, 490 years, cut off, given to the Jewish nation. It began in 457 BC. It concluded in 34 AD at the stoning of Stephen. And now, how many years do we have left? 1,810 years. So now all we have to do is add 1810 to 34, and you have the exact year where the hour of God's judgment would begin. And the cleansing of the heavenly sanctuary would commence. And friends, it brings us to the year 1844. Friends, do you realize what the Bible is saying? That since the year 1844, according to time prophecy, we have been living in what the Bible calls the hour of God's judgment. It was in this time that Jesus, our heavenly high priest, would begin his special cleansing work in the sanctuary above, blotting out the record of sin, bringing the full atonement, brothers and sisters. And so we find we don't know when Jesus is going to finish the work, because no man knows the exact day or hour of his coming. Can you say amen? But according to this prophecy, it must be soon. Seconds are ticking away at the clock of time. This is the proverbial two-minute warning. Jesus wants us to know that there's no time to waste, that we must get serious. Every decision we make

must be made with the end of end in mind. Seconds are ticking away at the prophetic time clock. The redemption story is almost finished. And tonight we need to make a decision to be on the winning team before it's too late. Can you say amen? We must live with a sense of urgency, friends, because Jesus is about to come. And as we get ready to close tonight, how shall we respond to God's judgment message? Listen, friends, not with fear, because it's not scary, with great anticipation, excitement, and joy. Because judgment is good news. Why? Let me give you a few other reasons. Hebrews chapter 7, verse 25. The Bible says, wherefore he is able. Let's read it together. He is able also to save them to the uttermost that come unto God by him, seeing he ever lives to make intercession for them. Friends, we learned tonight that Jesus not only died for us, but he ever lives for us. In the sanctuary above, as our great high priest, as our heavenly lawyer. And then it says in 1 John chapter 2, verse 1, my little children, these things I write to you, that you sin not. And if any man sin, we have an advocate with the Father. What's his name? Jesus Christ the righteous. Oh, friends, you don't have to be afraid of judgment. He is an advocate. That word advocate means lawyer or attorney. And friends, he is a good attorney. His fees are very, very cheap. It's free, friends. He offers his services as our attorney for free. And by the way, he's a lawyer that has never lost a case. No matter how bad your case, your life, your situation may be, you give it to the hands of Jesus and you will never lose. A lawyer that has never lost a case. And by the way, it gets even better. Check this verse out. In John 5, 22, the Bible tells us, Jesus speaking, for the Father judges no one, but has committed all judgment to the... Wow. Friends, God the Father, the Ancient of Days, sits on the throne presiding as the judge, but he judges all through his Son. In other words, the Father says, whatever you think, Jesus, you're the one that walked in their shoes. You're the one that was tempted in all points like as they were. Friends, how would you like to have a judge who's also your lawyer? You can't lose, friends. Amen? Fear not the judgment of God. Just surrender your case to Jesus. The judge will always listen to the son. You know why? Because they have a father-son relationship. They trust each other. Tonight, let's put our lives and trust our lives to Jesus. All we have to do, friends, is stand in the shadow of his perfection. If we were to stand by ourselves in the judgment, we wouldn't be able to stand. But with Jesus, the Son of Man, we will pass the judgment with confidence. Friends, tonight we've covered a lot of information. I don't expect for you to remember everything you've heard, but let me summarize everything with just 2 points. How many of you think you can remember 2 points? You think you do that? Here's the 2 points we take home tonight. Number one, according to prophecy, since the year 1844, we've been living in what the Bible calls the hour of God's judgment. We need to live with a sense of urgency. Jesus is coming again. And then the second point, which is even more important, don't be afraid, folks. Don't be afraid of judgment, because we have a lawyer that has never lost a case. How many of you think you remember that? Oh, friends, you can study the details. If you have questions, come tomorrow night. Those will be answered. Or you can ask me. But as we close tonight, how shall we respond? What do we need to do in light of the hour of God's judgment? Well, friends, do you remember what the people did on the outside of the sanctuary during the Day of Atonement? What were they doing? They were working in harmony with the high priest in the same way. Now that we know where Jesus is, and now that we know what Jesus is doing for us, as long as we keep our eyes on Jesus, now we can work in harmony with him. How so? As the priest was cleansing the sanctuary, what were the people doing? Cleansing the soul sanctuary by confession, repentance, searching their hearts, afflicting their souls. And so what do we need to do? We need to say, Lord, search me. Search my heart, O God.

in my life that is causing you pain, whatever it is, remove it. And here's the prayer that we need to pray tonight. My last verse, Psalms 139, verse 23 and 24. It's a prayer that we need to pray. And let's read it together. And as we read it, let's pray it, shall we? The Bible says, "Search me, O God, and know my heart. Try me and know my thoughts, and see if there be any wicked way in me, and lead me in the way everlasting." The reason why we need to pray this prayer is because the heart is deceitful above all things. Sometimes we can be like Peter, saying to Jesus, "Lord, I'm ready to die for you." But before the night was over, he was denying Christ three times. Friends, we don't know our hearts. That's why we pray, "Lord, search my heart." Is this your prayer tonight? Friends, before the throne of God above, we have a strong and perfect plea. A great high priest whose name is love, whoever lives and pleads for me. My name is written on his hands. It's engraven in his heart. And I know, and you can know, that while in heaven he stands, no tongue can bid us there depart.

For years, we used to call the most common form of diabetes adult onset diabetes because it was largely limited to people over 50 years of age and overweight. This form of diabetes, however, was rarely ever found in children, but all of this has changed with the recent epidemic of obesity. And now we find adult onset diabetes among those that are 40 and 30 and 20 years of age, and even among teens and children. Among those 10 to 19 years of age, this type of diabetes over the last 10 years increased by 30%. It's obviously no longer limited to older adults. We now call it type 2 diabetes.

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1: Hello and welcome to 3ABN Camp Meeting 2026. We have been blessed. Have you all been blessed? Can you say amen?
2: Amen.
1: Yes, and we are here this morning hungering and thirsting after righteousness. And the message is going to be one that I know is planted strongly on the Word of God. Pastor Ryan Johnson is going to be preaching the message, Courage to Tear Down Walls. If you're not too far away, still come to 3ABN Camp Meeting. It's just Thursday morning, and we have a whole lot more remaining Friday, later today, tonight, and we know the Lord will bless you when you come here. Before we go into the message, I'm going to sing a song shortly, and right after that, to give Pastor Ryan all the time he needs, listen to the words of this song, and I pray that it will encourage you to seek the Lord's heart.

Thank you so much, Pastor Loma King. That's a beautiful song, isn't it? Yes. Lord, we want to know you. Friends, isn't it a privilege to exist at this time when so many of the things that we have been looking for, praying for, prophecy has been foretelling are taking place. Can you see it? I can see it. It doesn't even require a deep look out into the world to conclude that time is short. God has a work that he wants to do with his people. God has a work that he wants to do in you, sister. There are barriers. There are walls. And we must have, by his grace, the courage to tear them down. I was in 11th grade. I was a shrimp.

grumpy little nerdy fellow. I'm not trying to crack on nerds. I'm trying to identify with them as me. But by the time 11th grade hit, the growth spurt hit, and my daddy's genes were kicking in. I was about 6'2 at the time, 180 pounds, wanted to play sports. Well, I could continue playing football. But the challenge was that football games were on Friday night. And while I may have been young and foolish, Elder and Sister Johnson had this text on the refrigerator. Went a little something like this. As for me and my house, we gonna serve the Lord. So there was no playing any sports on Friday. But there was a sport that I could play, track and field. Track and field would not have its meets on Friday night. And so I went out there, and I just really wanted to be a sprinter. Carl Lewis, Michael Johnson. You know, this was the age when, in addition to that poster of Einstein with his tongue sticking out, I would have Carl Lewis, you know, just, you know what I'm saying? Just frozen there in victory, you know? We ought to do that with Jesus. Come on, friends. I would have him on the wall. I wanted to be a sprinter, and I was there doing my best. Won some, lost some. Wasn't great or anything. One day, the coach pulled me aside. He said, Johnson, let me talk to you. I remember this day so clearly because it was beginning to rain. He said, you know, we've been talking and we believe that you have the build of a quarter miler. The 440 meters that's once around the track, if you are not familiar. And I'm standing there at the finish line and I look all the way around that track. He says, we think this is the race for you. And I said, is it a long distance race? He goes, no, son, the quarter mile is a sprint. All the way around the, yes. He says, here's what I'm gonna do. He took his stopwatch out. He said, I want you to sprint around this track. I want to see what you got. I want to see what I'm dealing with. And I was like, all right, coach, I'm ready. I'm ready. Let's go. And he said, set, go. And I just took off, just going at 110%. Do you remember the days when you could run like that? You could just run fast, nobody chasing you. You're just going. You know, I remember my grandma when my brothers and I were kids, we'd be running around in the yard and she'd say, slow down. And I couldn't understand that till I got old. I see these young kids running, I'm like, slow down. You're making me tired just looking at you. I tore out of there and I took the first curve, but no one had taught me how to run the quarter mile. You know, there's a strategy to running the quarter mile. But I'm just going 110%. And after the first curve, there's this part of the race called the back stretch. And in high school, the back stretch is farthest away from the stands where the people are. When you're on the back stretch, you can't hear the cheering of the crowd. You can't hear the encouragement. You can't hear the go, Ryan, go. And I'm just on that backstretch, and it's wearing me down. And I'm going 110%. If it wasn't the same 110 that I had when I started. And I'm just, oh, here we go. And after the backstretch, which I survived, then we have the final curve. Nobody told me I was supposed to cruise in the backstretch, and you begin to accelerate in the final curve. I didn't have any more. I was decelerating in the final curve. And I was coming around, and then you have the home stretch. Praise God for the home stretch. We are on the home stretch, saints. But I didn't have any more, you see. And I'm sitting there, and it was all falling apart. And I got to within 20 meters of the finish line, and I got sick. Couldn't even finish the lap. Ran off over into the grass, hands on my knees, panting, and the coach came over with the stopwatch. Watch was still running, by the way. You don't stop that watch until you cross the finish line.
And I thought he was going to

say, "Son, that was terrible." I thought he was going to say, "Son, yeah, this is not the race for you." I thought he was going to say, "You need to run faster." What he said to me was, he said, "You need to work on your form." What? "You need to work on your form. Get up." So I got up and he said, "I want you to run from here down there to where the bleachers start." And I started. He said, wait. "Don't just run. I need high knees." Okay, and he showed me, and I ran all the way down to where the bleachers were. Knees as high, they can't get as high now as they used to, but they were way up there. And he said, "Come back, high knees." And then he showed me another exercise. I'm going to call them tail kicks. They had another word for it. It's not 3ABN friendly. And what you do is you run and you kick your leg up like this, high knees and tail kicks. And then we did arm pumps, and I hated it. Because the next day practice came along and all my friends were there and they're running and they're sprinting and I'm ready to go with them. You remember the days when you could just run, huh? And he said, "No, Johnson, high knees for you." I don't want to do no high knees. So I'm doing the high knees, tail kicks, Johnson. Everybody's passing me and I'm out there doing this crazy exercise day after day, week after week. And at first I believed in the coach. But then my faith in the coach, my courage in the coach began to wane. And one day he came to me, he said, "You ready for your high kicks?" I said, "No, just let me run. I don't want to do these high kicks anymore. I don't want to do these tail kicks anymore. I don't see the point." And he said to me, "Son, when you are tired, when you are discouraged, when you don't have any more, while you're waiting on your second wind, you will revert to your form. You will begin to run the way you've been running." And he said, "And when you have good form, your form will carry you home." I remember the first competition. I didn't win, not on that day, but I finished. Came around to the final stretch. Was I tired? Yeah, I was tired. Was I beat down? Yeah, I was beat down. Was I discouraged? Maybe a little bit. There was somebody ahead of me, but I started running the way I'd always been running. Those knees were coming up. Come on now. Those arms were coming up, and the form carried me, and surely enough, that second wind kicked in. Strength. When you're discouraged, friends, your form will carry you. Because there be giants out there. And we are not always going to feel as high and on fire as I felt last night after hearing the Mark Tremell Quartet and listening to the preachers preach. It's not always going to be like that. But when you feel a little discouraged, your form will carry you. Lord, prepare me to be a sanctuary. Father in heaven, Lord, I ask that you'd hide Ryan. We don't need to see him. We don't need to hear from him. But would you yet again, somehow, some way, come and speak to us as we examine this interesting thing, the courage in you to tear down walls. Thank you, Lord. Save us, Lord. In the mighty name of Jesus Christ, we pray. Let the whole church say, amen. Amen and amen. There are barriers. There are walls. There are strongholds. But why don't we go ahead and address the elephant in the room? Is that all right? We're going to do it now. Here it goes. Here it goes. Some say that Christians should not move against walls. Our job as Christians is to be silent and pray. There is actually
some biblical evidence.

That gives credence to such an argument. Don't say anything. Don't go anywhere. There are walls, there are things separating the people of God from the blessing that God has for them. Should we go against the wall? But consider this, though. To not move in Jesus' name against certain powers can be considered presumptive. It can be that if I don't move in faith, that if I don't move in the orders that the Holy Ghost has given me, then the enemy will give the blessing to God's people. That can be presumptuous. So does God call Christians to break down certain walls? And the answer is no. Because God breaks walls. But he may call upon us to march. There is biblical evidence for that, and we are going to look at it. He may call on us to move, but breaking down the wall is God's job. But moving in faith and in courage, that's on us. There was a lady, a little old black lady, born into slavery, found out later on that she was a preacher at a time when ladies didn't preach. And found out later on that she had a message, and if you ask her, she would say, God told me to take this message. Obviously, she had an abolitionist message. Yeah, we would expect that. But what many don't realize is that this lady whose name renamed was Sojourner Truth was an advocate for women's rights at a time when women were being treated as property. Ain't no God in that. There is no God in that. And she would go out and she would preach from the Word of God at the Word of God. There was a wall. And she felt that she was being called to march around that wall. Maybe, Sister Truth, you should stay home and be a good Christian. She said, that is not what God has called me to do. And even though we're still working on it, she and the other people who were part of the women's rights movement, we see the progress. Praise his name. And do you know where Sojourner Truth is buried right now? Battle Creek, Michigan. Who else is buried there? Ellen White. That's right. Did Ellen White support the ministry of Sojourner Truth? Mm-hmm. Yes, she did. There's another one. A man by the name of Martin Luther. You know this guy. Had a vision. The Lord had been working with him, working on him. I don't know how he would feel right this instant with the word Protestant. I'm sure that he used it. But the fact of the matter is, God told the man to march and praise his name. He went against an evil establishment, not to say, I am Martin Luther, hear me roar, but to say, thus saith the Lord. When it is about thus saith the Lord, God is always calling his people to move. So let's look at Joshua chapter 1. Here's Joshua 1, 1 to 3. Now after the death of Moses, the servant of the Lord, it came to pass that the Lord spake unto Joshua, the son of Nun, Moses' minister, saying, Moses, my servant, is dead. Now therefore arise, go over this Jordan, thou and all this people, unto the land which I do give them, even to the children of Israel. Verse 3, every place that the sole of your foot shall tread upon, that have I given. Didn't say that shall I give. That is already given unto you, as I said unto Moses, verse 7. Only be thou strong and very courageous, that thou mayest observe to do according to all the law which Moses my servant commanded thee. Turn not from it to the right hand, as the elder said last night, nor to the left, that thou mayest prosper whithersoever thou goest. God says to Joshua, have courage.

Go to the land that I have promised you. Courage. What does that mean? Does it mean to not be afraid? Is it a sin to experience trepidation? Are we supposed to be superhuman and never feel a little bit afraid? Does having courage mean being tough? Bravado. I'm going out here on my own because I can do it. The Bible helps us define it. But firstly, I want you to notice that God was not calling Joshua to have courage in something that was imaginary. God is calling Joshua to have courage in what has already been promised. Before we draw our conclusion, let's look some more. Let's look at the promise. This time we're going to Genesis chapter 15 and verse 18. We're going to the promise that God reminds Joshua of. It says, "In the same day the Lord made a covenant with Abram, saying, 'Unto thy seed have I given this land.'" What land, Lord? "From the river of Egypt unto the great river, the river Euphrates." And when you read on, God shows the definitive physical boundaries of the promise. So the promise predated Joshua and Jericho. Not just that, there weren't really any children of Israel. So the promise was given to a people that weren't even born yet. I'm talking about God in here. So here's the definition. Here's a definition so that we are not confused, so that we do not understand the things that the Lord wants us to go against. When God says to have courage, he is saying to depend upon his promise. There it is. When God says to have courage and go forth, he is saying to depend upon his word. If we are out there marching or we are out there going against walls and it is not in line with the word of God, you are on the wrong cause. But let's look at it again. Courage in the Hebrew, amates. Look at this text. How does this holy courage work? You know what? The other day I was in the car. I was just right out there at work and it was raining. I mean, it was seriously raining. You ever had them big fat drops of rain hitting the car like pow, pow, pow? And I didn't have an umbrella because I come from the West Coast and we don't need umbrellas out there. And I'm apparently hard-headed. I'm still learning. We need umbrellas out here. So I'm sitting in the car and the rain is coming down and I don't want to go inside. You ever experienced that? It is crazy because I have seen some tough people. I mean, men and women, police officers, people who have been in the military, people who have been through some stuff, sitting in the car like this, don't want to go out in the rain. But I might get wet. Ooh. And there's me sitting in there. I don't want to go in. And I was like, come on, Johnson. You don't want to be late for work. So I'm sitting in the car and I'm psyching myself up. Here we go. Here we go. You ready? Rah! And I jump out of the car with my stuff and I'm running on in slow motion. Rah! You'd have thought I was doing something great. Is that what courage looks like? Just finding the strength within ourselves. Me. I can do this. Rah! Oh, we need the word of God to talk to us. We need the word of God. Look at Psalms chapter 27, the 27th Psalm. And I'm going to read a Psalm you know very well, verses 13 and 14. It says, "I had fainted unless I had believed to see the goodness of the Lord in the land of the living." You ever been there? And then David goes on, "Wait." I looked that up in the Hebrew. It means look expectantly, knowing that God is going to come through. Amen. Wait on the Lord. And then here we are. Be of good courage. There's that word again. Amates. And he shall strengthen thine heart. Wait, I say, on the Lord. Did you see that? Yes. It said, be of good courage. Look expectantly.
But who

shall strengthen. He shall strengthen. He is the source of the strength. He, not we. So let's go ahead and establish this right now. Biblical courage is not confidence in yourself. It is courage and confidence in God. So he tells us to have confidence in him, to wait expectantly, have courage, get on out the car in the rain, but not because of any goodness that we have, but because God is there for us. It says there, he shall strengthen our hearts. Look at it one more time. I want to be clear. We have courage, but the courage is not in us. The courage is in God, and the strength doesn't come from us. The strength comes from God. Amen. So when you have courage in the promise, and courage in the word, and courage in the Lord, and the strength coming from the Lord, that's a wall that you can march against right there. So how can we know that God is calling us to march upon the wall? Now let's go ahead and read some scripture. Joshua chapter 3, verses 8. And then I'm going to jump to 14 to 17. Here's God talking. And thou shalt command the priests that bear the Ark of the Covenant, saying, when you are come to the brink of the water of Jordan. Now, mind you, this is not Jericho. It's Jordan. What's Jordan, everybody? It's a river. Ye shall stand still in Jordan. And it shall come to pass when the people removed from their tents to pass over Jordan. Excuse me. And it came to pass when the people removed from their tents to pass over Jordan, and the priests bearing the Ark of the Covenant before the people. Verse 15. And as they that bear the Ark were come into Jordan, and the feet of the priests that bear the Ark were dipped in the brim of the water, for Jordan overfloweth all his banks at this time of the harvest. Meaning God didn't choose a time when it looked like it was easy, that the Jordan River was trickling. It said the Jordan River was overflowing. Verse 16, that the waters which came down from above stood and rose up upon an heap very far from the city Adam that is beside Zeratan, and those that came down toward the sea of the plain, even the salt sea, failed and were cut off, and the people passed over right against Jericho. Verse 17, and the priests that bear the Ark of the Covenant of the Lord stood firm on dry ground in the midst of the Jordan, and all the Israelites passed over on dry ground until the people were passed clean over Jordan. Now you may remember that this is after a 40-year time that had taken place, and we're going to look at it. And the previous generation had passed through the water on dry ground, and now this generation is passing through the water on dry ground. God is saying, I was with your fathers and your mother. I am with you now. But by rolling back the Jordan, God gives encouragement. But not only does he give encouragement, he also gives, here's a word, confirmation. See that? God will confirm. That's courage building right there. But also you got to remember that they're going toward the enemy. And when you're doing that, you can remember the confirmation, and that will give you courage. Amen. But the question was, how do we know that this is a wall that the Lord wants us to march against? He will confirm. Look for confirmation. Ask the Lord, and he will show you. Now, there's something else. I believe that Pastor Rafferty was talking about this last night. Look at Joshua chapter 4, verses 21 to 22. They put these stones, and I won't go too far into it. Pastor Rafferty's going to talk about it, there to commemorate the confirmation of the Lord. And it says in verse 21, and he spake unto the children of Israel, saying, when your children shall ask their fathers in time to come, saying, what mean these stones? Verse 22, then you shall let your children know, saying, Israel came over this Jordan
on dry land.

The confirmation stands for generations. The confirmation gives courage to generations. Don't you know that the confirmation that the Lord gives you will give courage to your grandchildren? Go ahead, Danny Shelton. Tell your

Jericho is one of the oldest cities in the world. Damascus is a very old city. There are some that believe Jericho is the oldest city. And by city, they mean a cohabiting of many peoples together, division of labor, and a lot of the things that we see in cities. It had been there for a while. And it's very interesting because as archaeologists look at Jericho, and by the way, there are people living in the Jericho region right now. They are. It just continues. As they look at it, they see that there are layers, that it was inhabited, and then there were times when it wasn't, and then it was inhabited, and then there are times that it wasn't. They can see the development of all of the technologies and stuff. But you know something I found extremely interesting is that as they were looking at some of the initial archaeological evidence for the inhabitation of Jericho, they found that the people were building their houses on stilts up off the ground. They were protecting themselves against flood. And for those who are still not making the connection, there was a flood. Isn't that interesting? The evidence is there. Now, they also had a cult called the Skull Cult, where they would like take their dead family members and they would put the skull of the dead family member there in the house for all time. There was strong ancestralism. There may have been a bit of human sacrifice and all these things going on in Jericho. Now, I'm not trying to justify. I'm not trying to say, okay, so Jericho was bad people. No, no, I'm just telling you what it was that the children of Israel were dealing with. Now, what Jericho, of course, is most known for is the wall. Now, there's something else that archaeologists find even more fascinating than the wall. They had a tower. It was one of the first towers ever built. And they find these things around the old Jericho fortresses. But yes, Jericho had a wall, and the wall served as protection, but it also served as a levee. That's very interesting. And so it kind of had this sloping look to it. But here's the thing about having a wall. When you have a wall, you are able to protect yourself from an assault from the outside, all right? But also when you have a wall, as the enemy is coming, you always have the high ground. But praise the Lord, when you are marching in the name of Jesus Christ, and I do mean Jesus, Michael, the Creator, you are always have the highest ground. Come on, somebody. And so there's Jericho, and it's got these walls, and Israel knows it's got to go through the walls in order to get to the promised land. Now, how does one defend against an assault if you have walls? Well, you know, they can have be up there with like hot pitch and oil and pour that down. They can rain down arrows. This is a difficult thing to have to overcome. So how do you take out a wall? Maybe you've heard of the trebuchet. So this is one of those great big catapults, and you can like hurl huge rocks at the wall. The children of Israel could have done that. But interestingly enough, the trebuchet would not be invented for a long, long time. Well, if you're going to scale a wall, you definitely got to have ladders, right? So did the children of Israel have ladders? Was that in the instruction? I didn't really hear a whole lot about ladders in the instructions, but somehow God has got to get his people from where they are to where he wants them to be. So here's the battle plan. Here we go. Joshua chapter 6, verse 2. And the Lord said unto Joshua, see, I have given into thine hand Jericho, and the king thereof, and the mighty men of valor, which we learn were giants. And ye shall compass the city, all ye men of war, and go round about the city once. Thus shalt thou do 6 days. And 7 priests shall bear before the ark 7 trumpets of ram's horns. And the 7th day ye shall compass the city 7 times, and the priests shall blow with the trumpets. Verse 5. And it shall come to pass that when they make a long blast with the ram's horn, and when ye hear the sound of the trumpet, all the people shall shout with a great shout, and the wall of the city shall fall down flat. There's the promise.

0: And the people shall ascend up, every man straight before him. The wall will come down, the people of God will go up. The wall will come down, the people of God will go up. That's strange. And then it gets stranger. Lord, where are the trebuchets? What about my ladder that I'm ready to use? Look at Joshua 6, verse 10. And Joshua had commanded the people, saying, ye shall not shout, nor make any noise with your voice. What? Neither shall any word proceed out of your mouth until the day I bid you shout. Then you shout. Okay. So the Lord wants Israel not to scale, but to walk around these walls. One time every day, and on the seventh day, we go around the walls seven times, and then God says through Joshua, don't talk. Why? Why did the Lord want them not to talk? Did the Lord give us voice just to ignore us? Does God not hear when we cry? Do we have a God that says, I don't care what you have to say? Does it not indicate in Isaiah, and it shall come to pass that before they call, I will answer. But then it says, while they are speaking, I will hear. Doesn't David say, when I was afflicted in Psalms 22, he heard. So why do the children of Israel need to walk and not talk? Well, let's look at some history. If you look at Numbers chapter 13 and verse 17, here we are before they get to Jericho. They are there at the cusp of the promised land the first time. And Moses is alive. Look what it says, verse 17. And Moses sent them to spy out the land of Canaan and said unto them, get you up this way southward and go up into the mountain. And then they said, we are not able to go up against the people, for they are stronger than we. Verse 33, and there we saw giants. Were they telling the truth? Yes. Were there giants in the land?
1: Yes.
0: Okay. There we saw giants, the sons of Anak, which come of the giants, and we were in our own sight as grasshoppers. They said we were small, we say we are small, and so we were in their sight. Numbers chapter 14, verse 1, and all the congregation, look at this, lifted up their voice and cried. And the people wept that night. You have to understand, they are mourning the defeat of Jehovah. Verse 2, and all the children of Israel murmured, do you hear the talking? Against Moses and against Aaron, and the whole congregation said, they're talking unto them, would God that we had died in the land of Egypt, or would God that we had died in this wilderness. And they said, they're talking now, one to another, let us make a captain and let us return into Egypt. Let us go back into the captivity that God has delivered us from. See, previously they had a chance to talk, didn't they? But they talked doubt. Previously they had a chance to say something, but the something was defeat. Previously, they had a chance to speak up, but they only spoke rebellion. Israel had the chance to talk, but now in Joshua, they needed to learn how to walk. One foot in front of the other. They needed to learn how to get out there obeying what God says, even though it doesn't make sense at first. Just walk like this and walk like this, because if they had spoken too early, maybe their speech would have been defeated. Maybe their speech wouldn't have had the faith. So God says, don't say anything, just walk. And so they're walking around the wall and walking around the wall. And maybe there was a soldier that said, I'm tired of all this walking, I'm ready to fight. But the soldier needed to realize that Israel must work on its form. Sometimes we need to work on a form. Listen to me, saints. The days are coming when legislation will be passed.

We've been talking about it for 170 years, and our religious liberty will be taken from us, and we will determine in our hearts by God's grace. We will do what God said do, but it's going to be hard. We need to work on our form, because when you're tired, when you're discouraged, you will do what you've always done. But when you got good form, your form will carry you home. Come on, saints. We need high knees toward the kingdom. We need to pump our arms doing what God said do. You all know that song, Father Abraham? Yeah. Right foot, left foot, head up, chest out, courage. Courage, friends. And so they're working on their form, and they're walking around the walls. And you know, I got a brick here. The brick that I wanted was the kind that had the three holes in it. Because when I think brick, that's a brick. But this is what I could find. We're going to put this to the test. Now, this is just one brick. But a wall is composed of bricks. You know, maybe this is where we think we have it under control. But you ever heard that term, hit me like a ton of bricks? They had to walk around the wall. Maybe the statisticians were sitting there in the privacy of their tent saying, I don't know how this walking's going to work. Why don't we go ahead and test it out? So they're sitting there walking, and they're looking. And they're like, you know what, Jethro? This is just a general Jethro. I don't see any change going on right here. This walking doesn't seem to be doing anything. In fact, friends, unless something dramatic happens, Newton's first law of motion says that an object at rest is going to remain at rest. But then Newton says, unless acted upon by an outside force. Come on, physicists. And so you're walking around, and maybe the Lord said, I need you to go and start a new church. And you're like, but Lord, we don't have the resources for a new church. And the Lord says, yes, but there are people out there that need to hear the gospel. Why don't you be quiet for a minute? Start walking. So you get out there and walk. Maybe there are financial challenges, as the pastor was saying last night, and you want to give up. God says, that's doubt talk. Go ahead and put that aside. Go ahead and walk, because there's no power in the shoes. Ain't no power in the steps. The power comes from obeying the will of God, and God will strengthen. That's how you bring a wall down. You just walk. And God will come through. And so the children of Israel, they're sitting there walking like this, just walking like this, following the will of God. I'm going to put this down so I don't knock it down. Come on, saints. Discouraged? Because if you read in Numbers, remember the history where the first time they encountered the enemy, they were talking doubt. Remember that? What I didn't read is that after they received the judgment from God for their talk, which had turned into blasphemy, the children of Israel took it upon themselves to go against the enemy on their own. Did you know that? And what happened when Israel went against the enemy? Which means that as they are walking around Jericho this time, they are walking around an enemy that had already beat them down. They had already lost the championship before. They had already seen really bad days. Oh, the courage that was required to just do what God said do, even though it seemed insurmountable. They had to remember that even though they'd been beaten, God was still undefeated. And so they're walking around the wall one time and two times and three times and four times and five times. And by the sixth day, even though it didn't make sense, their form was looking pretty good. They were just used to walking and doing what God said do. And I know that they could not say anything, but Pastor Rafferty, I feel like in the back of my mind, somebody really wanted to sing a hymn. Somebody really wanted to say, praise the Lord.
hard. But Joshua said, not yet. And then the seventh day came, and they're marching around.

And they're marching around. And I want you to see something that happens. When it was time, when they were ready, when they displayed their obedience, Joshua chapter 6 and verse 16, and it came to pass at the seventh time when the priests blew with the trumpet. Joshua says unto the people, shout, for the Lord has given you the city. Now I want you to talk. Now I want you to say something. Let the redeemed of the Lord say so. Open up your mouth and let the enemy know the God you serve. And because they had learned to obey first this time, as opposed to last time, when they opened up their lungs to speak, they said, glory. Thank you, Jesus. Victory in the name of Jesus Christ. God is for us. Nobody can be against us. And don't you know, with that one accord, a similar single accord, like we see in the book of Acts, God's people praying together, walking together, obeying the will of God together. The Bible says that the wall fell flat. The thing that was separating God's people from the blessing came down. The challenge was taken care of. And it wasn't the children of Israel that did it. It was God. And it wasn't just an ordinary fall. But as it says in the Chronicles of Humpty Dumpty, it was a great fall. Courage. See, they went out there before having self-courage. And they hit that wall and bounced off. Courage. This time they had the confidence in the promise. Courage. They had the confirmation at the River Jordan. This was a wall. The Lord wants us to march again. Courage. But they learned all this time, since Egypt, it had never been them. It had always been God. All this time, friends, never been us. Always been God. Are you feeling a little discouraged right now? Does the wall before you seem insurmountable? Is the devil whispering doubt into your ear? Maybe. We need to work on our form. Begin the practice of walking in faith. Begin the practice of bending a knee in prayer. Begin the practice of praising the name of the Lord, even when we cannot see or even fathom the outcome. Because strength will come. But while we're waiting on our second wind, good form will carry you. When I was pastoring in Las Vegas, there's a young man. His name was Tom. Tom, the call porter. Call porters are some of the toughest people I've ever met. So he was there with a little program called Youth Rush. You all familiar with that? 118, 120 degree heat in Las Vegas. Hottest I ever saw it was 128. That's smoking right there. And there I am in my office, like, man, it's hot. And there's Brother Tom and his fellow people in ministry knocking on doors, wiping their head like I'm doing right here. Let me tell you about Jesus. Huh? Treating people the way Jesus treated people. One day we were out there walking on a hill. I said, Tom, what do you want to do with your life? He said, you really want to know the truth, Pastor?
I want to be a

pastor. Really? Yeah. I think the Lord is calling me to preach. Do you have confirmation, Tom? Tom said, I'm here. And you just asked me that question. Blessed be the name of the Lord Most High. I said, Tom, if you want to be a preacher, we need to go ahead and get you preaching. You got to involve your young folks, seriously. Amen. Think we wait till they come out of Andrews before we get them up front? Absolutely not. But Tom was a timid fella. Very quiet, extremely polite. We came back to the church, like, Tom wants to be a preacher. He's going to do the benediction next week. Do you know there were people that said, there are some that have what it takes. To him, I said this, Tom, you don't have what it takes to be a pastor. You will never be a pastor. Nevertheless, one Sabbath morning, Tom got up, had all of his scriptures and stuff, preached this beautiful apologetic sermon, and he preached it in Tom's way. And then when he finished, he got down, and I'll never forget somebody going up to him and saying, you had too many scriptures, Tom. If you want to keep the attention of the people, then they went on to demonstrate. You got to stand like this right here. I never saw Tom shed a tear. I would jump in there, leave the preacher alone. The Lord said what the Lord wanted to say through him, but he was getting this discouragement. And the whole time Tom's doing Bible studies. One day, he had a Bible study to do. This young man who is dealing with a wall separating him from the blessing and ministry he knew the Lord had for him. He was going to this Bible study, and I had worked 16 hours that day. I was on my way home. About 4 o'clock in the afternoon, I get this phone call. It's Tom. I'm like, hey, I'm on the highway. I can't really talk a lot right now. Traffic here in Vegas is crazy. And this is what I heard. Pastor, where are you? Whoa, Tom, what's going on? Are you at the Bible study? Yes, I'm at the Bible study. And through discussion, the extracted story was a bit like this. I've been studying with this man, he said, and he was ready to be baptized. He had just said, I want to be baptized. I want to commit my life to the Lord. And while he was there with Tom, he went into cardiac arrest and he fell on the ground. Tom leaps up and he's calling me. You know, I got this medical background. He's just calling, Pastor, and you know, I must have been somewhere. So he gets down and his Pathfinder training kicked in. And he started doing compressions, you know, not the slow kind. You got to go, yeah, singing the song. You all know the song in his head. And he's trying his best. And with his other hand, he's calling 911. And by the time we got connected on the phone, he's following the ambulance to the hospital. I said, Tom, I'll be right there. I get off on an exit, turn around, I cut the other way, and I'm heading to the hospital. I'm trying my best. I call my wife, Nissa. I'm going to be late. I got to go see about Tom. And when I get to the hospital, I hop out of the car, and Tom is right there. He says, Pastor, don't hurry. He died. He takes me to where this man is lying. The sheet is over him. And I'm thinking, look at the walls. The Lord has to get this young man over. And while we're there, and Tom's head is bent, an obscure cousin of the fallen gentleman comes in. And when Tom sees him, he leaves the body of the man, walks over to him, pulls out a tract and says, let me tell you about Jesus. And I thought to myself, that brother's marching. And he is a pastor today. Sometimes we got to stop talking and start walking. God be with you.

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0: Hello and welcome back to 3ABN Summer Camp Meeting. We're so glad that you are here in person with us this morning. And for you at home, thank you so very much for again joining 3ABN Television, maybe listening on 3ABN Radio, joining us on the internet. However you're finding 3ABN, welcome here this morning. We've been blessed already, haven't we? We have beautiful weather here in southern Illinois. Not sure how it is where you're at. You need to just come here because I think the weather's almost perfect in southern Illinois this year. Praise God for that. We've been fed by the Word of God today, last night. I just love camp meeting. When we have June 3 through 6, Jill, marked on our calendars, that's a highlight for us is camp meeting. So thank you for being a part of our 3ABN family. I have the privilege of introducing my wife. She's the speaker.
1: Yay.
0: She's the speaker of the hour for us. And of course, our theme this year is courage in the conflict. And Jill, your message this morning is courage after failure. Looking forward to that message. You know, I'm so blessed to be married to Jill. It's 24 years this September. We've been married and such a blessing to be married to a woman that loves Jesus, loves the Word of God, and loves each one of you as well, loves people. But it's a blessing to be in ministry. You know, we talk about our family. We have our family. We weren't privileged to have children, but we kind of consider all of you kids. Is that okay to say that? We say 3ABN is like our family and our kids, so it's a blessing. Thank you for being a part of our huge extended family. Looking forward to heaven when we'll be able to communicate and spend eternity together. What a wonderful day that will be. We're not going to actually go to music right now. At the end, Tim Parton will be bringing a beautiful message and song at the end of your message. But Jill, God be with you. Do you mind if I have a prayer with you? And then you can have one as well. Father in heaven, Lord, I'm so thankful, Father, for the family of God. Lord, thank you that we can open your word again this morning, Father, as we hear the message that you're going to give through Jill to us. Father, thank you that she is a vessel and that she's open to your Holy Spirit as we hear the message today, courage after failure. In Jesus' name we pray, amen and amen.
2: Amen.
0: Love you, sweetie.
1: Love you, too. I got the best husband in the world. All of you wives, don't get jealous. Okay. What a gift when God brings you to who he has for you and to be able to serve in ministry together.

And Greg is right. We consider 3ABN as our baby, as our child. And what a gift, each one of you, being part of the 3ABN family. Were you blessed by Pastor Johnson's message just now? Oh, my heart was filled. Praise the Lord. He can preach, can he not? Praise the Lord. I love that. Courage to tear down, break down those walls. We transition from Jericho to Ai. Joshua chapter 7, the little city spelled Ai. Courage after failure. You don't need to read the word of God long to discover failure. Genesis chapter 3 is the first failure, is it not? Failure to obey a direct command of God cost Adam and Eve the Garden of Eden and their lives. You go down to Genesis chapter 16. Failure to trust God for an heir cost Abram family harmony and subsequent national strife. We see that even today. Some of the Arabs with some of the Israelis. Numbers chapter 13, failure to trust that God could bring them into the promised land brought 40 years of wandering in the wilderness. 1 Samuel 2, failure to discipline his sons cost Eli the death of those sons and the capture of the ark. 1 Samuel 7, failure to respect the sacredness of marriage and the sanctity of life cost King David the death of his son. Acts chapter 5, failure to tell the truth and be honest cost Ananias and Sapphira their lives. Now, those were just a couple examples. You read the word of God, we discover failure, do we not? We find failure occurs. Have you ever failed? Yes. Raise your hand if you've ever failed. Yes. Yeah? I failed multiple times. You look at what Pastor Johnson just preached about. We go from Joshua 6, the victory at Jericho, the crumbling of those walls. We go one chapter later, Joshua 7, and we discover defeat at Ai. The name Ai, the city Ai, means the ruin or heap of ruins. The Israelites went from trusting God, God alone could make those walls crumble, they went to trusting self. Joshua not consulting the Lord, Joshua going forward in his own strength, Joshua sending the spies forth, and what did they say? We got this. There's not a lot of people here. It's not a big deal. Send just a few of the Israelites. Did they have it? They did not have it. Self-trust is a perfect recipe for failure. The Israelites went from walking in obedience, walk around the city once a day for 6 days, and they did. Walk around the city 7 times, right, on the 7th day, and they did. They went from obedience to hiding in sin. Remember a man by the name of Achan? He hid, what did he hide? The Babylonian garment. He hid the silver and the gold in his tent. The Israelites failed at Ai because they failed to consult God before the battle. They failed to trust in God. They failed to remove sin from the camp. And what was the result? It was a complete loss for the Israelites. They turned and fled, did they not? 36 of them lost their lives. Not to mention what happened to Achan and his wife and his children and that entire group. Sometimes we have family failures, do we not? Relationship failures. We have failures in our marriages, failures with our children, failures with coworkers or neighbors, failures in relationship. Sometimes we have failures in our finances, do we not? Sometimes we feel that we have failures in our witnessing. Trying to share Jesus, have you ever felt that? I didn't do it right. I didn't share right.

Something's wrong with how I shared. Sometimes we have failures simply because we step into sin, do we not? Today's message: failure does not define us. There can be courage after failure. Courage after failure is not that we ever failed or never failed. It is believing that God's grace is greater than our failure. You know, keys are coming. Five keys to courage after failure. Our opening scripture is Micah 7:8, and then we'll pray one more time. Micah 7, verse 8. Do not rejoice over me, my enemy. When I fall, we could say, when I'm a failure, I will arise. When I sit in darkness, the Lord will be a light to me. Let's pray. Lord Jesus, as we come before you just now and open up your word, God, we have all sinned and fallen short of your glory. There is not one righteous. We have all failed. And yet you don't leave us there. God, today we want to get up again. We want to rise with courage after the failure. Come and teach us. Come and show us. In the precious and holy name of Jesus. Amen. Amen. It was just after Greg and I stepped into leadership at 3ABN that Jill made a colossal mistake. Now, it was not a purposeful mistake. It was one of those inadvertent mistakes. But I cost this ministry a lot of money. I didn't mean to, but it was a personal failure. And I remember feeling the weight of that failure tremendously upon my heart. I would go to bed at night. I would pray, Lord Jesus, because of my issue, because of me not doing something, forgetting something that I should have done, it hurt this ministry. And I went before God and I said, Lord Jesus, will you forgive me? And he said, of course, it's already done. And then I said, will you work to restore in the midst of this situation? And you know what God did? This is God. It's incredible. God worked it out so that financially it was better after my failure than before. That's a miracle of God. He said, I don't have to leave you there. I can think of another time. I could tell you many stories of where I failed, but another time, this is a relational failure. I had a disagreement with one of my coworkers, and Jill did not have a good attitude. You ever experience that? Talking where your attitude is not right. I did not have a good attitude. And that night, Greg's sleeping peacefully beside me, and I'm awake wrestling with God. Lord Jesus, I see this. He said, Jill, you need to apologize. Jill, you need to go back. Jill, you need to make it right. And you know, sometimes we get stubborn in our own sin. And I said, ooh, but I really don't want to, because I think I was right in that discussion. You know how that works. Oh, but the Lord Jesus worked on my heart, and the next morning I went into my coworker's office and I said, I'm so sorry for my attitude. And the Lord worked in that situation in spite of my failure. We're going to look today. Failure is real. We all experience it. Five keys to courage after failure. And I want to look at this from the perspective of three different leaders in the Bible. The first one is Joshua. We're going to look at Joshua's failure. This is in Joshua 7. Joshua's failure at Ai. And what happened there? We're going to walk through our five keys in light of these three Bible characters. So we have Joshua's failure, and he failed. There was hidden sin in the camp. There was self-confidence heading into battle. We're going to look at that. The second biblical example is David. King David. Did he fail?
He committed adultery, did he not? He killed her husband. Would you consider that a failure? Yeah. We're going to look at that and what that means. The third biblical example is Peter.

Remember, he denied Jesus. Would you consider that a failure? Yes. It was. And yet Christ restored him. So we're going to look at these three different biblical examples, because the truth is, all of our failures look different. We all fail or sin in different ways, but the principles are the same that God uses to restore us. But yet we'll see through these three biblical examples that God works with us all a little differently, depending on the type of failure, depending on the type of sin, and depending on our own relationship with him and that. So what we're going to do now, five keys to courage after failure. Key number one over here, and then we'll get to our three biblical examples. Key number one is reject the lie. Can you say that with me? Reject the lie. That's right. Key number one is reject the lie. And what is the lie about failure? The lie about failure is that failure becomes our identity. You know that? Sometimes we fail and it's not a bump in the road. It's not a failure and then we can get up, like we read in Micah 7:8. Sometimes we fail and that becomes who we think we are. We identify with the failure. We wear the failure. We never get past the failure. There's a difference between conviction of the Holy Spirit. The Holy Spirit convicts us when we have sinned. Is that not right? Praise the Lord for the convicting power of the Holy Spirit. Jill, you've messed up here. Jill, there's a failure right here. He springs conviction. Romans 2:4, it is the goodness of God that leads us to repentance, the convicting power of the Holy Spirit. John 16, Jesus speaking to the disciples, I'm going away, but when I go away, I'm going to send the Holy Spirit in special measure. And when the Holy Spirit comes, he will convict you, convict the world of sin, of righteousness, and of judgment. So the Holy Spirit brings conviction of sin, and that is a good thing because it draws us to Jesus. We can't do anything about the sin. We can't change ourselves, but we are drawn to Jesus. On the flip side, Satan brings condemnation. Condemnation pushes us from Jesus. It doesn't draw us to Jesus. Condemnation is from the enemy. Satan is the accuser of the brethren. So when you look at failure, what's the difference between conviction and condemnation? Conviction says, I did something wrong. Condemnation says, I am something wrong. Conviction says, repent and come back. Condemnation says, there is no coming back. Have you heard the lies of the enemy? God says, you fell. Satan says, you have fallen and you will never get up. So the first key is to reject the lie. Understand our identity is not the failure. Our identity is what the Lord says about us. How do we discover what the Lord says about us? Through his word. Open up the word of God. The word of God identifies who we are in Jesus. We are not what other people say about us. We are not what we think about ourselves or what Satan leads us to think about ourselves. We are who God says we are. Ephesians 1, anytime I struggle with who am I in Christ and what really is my identity, I go to Ephesians chapter 1 and you can look. There's at least 11 things of who we are in Christ. I think in my Bible I have 13 written down, who we are in Christ. In Christ we are blessed. In Christ we are chosen. In Christ we are accepted. In Christ we are adopted. In Christ we are redeemed. In Christ we are forgiven. In Christ we are united. In Christ we can be sealed. So number one is simply reject the lie. Our identity is not the failure. Now that we have that out of the way, the next four keys 2, 3, 4, and 5, we're going to look at our three biblical characters. Key number two is repent of the sin.
We say that together? Repent.

0: of the sin. So let's look at Joshua. We're in Joshua 7, the battle of Ai. And was there a failure there? There was a failure. He failed to trust God. He failed to consult the Lord before they went into the battle. And as a result, people's lives were lost. So we see Joshua repenting. Joshua and the elders of Israel. We're in Joshua 7, verse 6. Joshua tore his clothes, fell to the earth on his face before the ark of the Lord until evening. He and the elders of Israel, and they put dust on their heads. Now, if you read the Word of God, we don't have time, but Ezra 9, Nehemiah 9, Daniel 9, all has these leaders and the children of Israel repenting. These are all outward signs of an inward repentance. You can see that taking place, the tearing of the clothes, the dust on the heads, the falling to the earth. This is repentance. What about David and his tremendous sin with Bathsheba? Did he fail? He did. Not only with her, but by murder or arranging the murder of her husband. Did David repent?
1: Yes.
0: Where do we find David's repentance? Yes, you all are great Bible students. Psalm 51. Let's look there for just a moment. Psalm 51 is probably the best known of the penitential psalms. And David's confession of sin, in my opinion, is unmatched in Scripture. Right here, Psalm 51, verse 1, what does he say? Blot out my transgressions, acknowledging his sin, asking God to remove it. We go to verse 2. Wash me thoroughly from my iniquity. Cleanse me from my sin. Wash me. Cleanse me, remove the sin. Verse 3, I acknowledge my transgressions. Now there's a vast difference. I like what David does here because he acknowledges that he sinned, did he not? Have you ever been in relationship with a person or maybe just a coworker or an acquaintance and maybe there's a rub between you and the other person? And they come to you and say, I'm so sorry if you felt hurt. Have you ever seen that? Is that repentance? Is that acknowledgement of their own part in the middle of the situation? No. It almost makes you feel as the other person. Wow. Is it me or am I the one? And of course, usually it takes two. I acknowledge that. But it's putting the blame almost not on yourself, not accepting responsibility where we need to own our own stuff. It's putting the blame on someone else. But David doesn't do this. He says, I acknowledge my transgression. He doesn't blame anybody else. I acknowledge it was me. Verse 4, he says, against you and you only have I sinned. Now, this is interesting. I thought the sin was against Bathsheba. Oh, good, my sister. She says, well, that's also true. Absolutely. The sin was against Bathsheba. The sin was also against Bathsheba's husband, Uriah. But ultimately, it's against God, is it not? When we sin, we hurt other people, and that is a sin against them. But ultimately, it is against Jesus. Jesus is the one that we hurt. Jesus is the one that my sins put on the cross. Look at verse 7. I like this. Purge me with hyssop. Purge me literally means unsin me. That's beautiful. Unsin me. Remove the sin with hyssop. Now, they used hyssop. You can see that in Exodus 12 with the Passover. They dipped the hyssop in blood and brushed it on the doorpost. So this would be the Passover when the destroying angel passed over. So this is a symbol of Christ's blood purging or removing the sin from David, is it not? Purge me with hyssop. Remove the sin. Only the blood of Jesus can remove the sin from our lives. Purge me with hyssop, and I shall be clean. Verse 10, create in me a clean heart, O God. The word create, bara, in the Hebrew, is used when God is the subject and when God can make

from nothing. That means my heart is dead in trespasses and sins. That means my heart is black with failure. Only God can take a dirty heart and make it clean. Only God can take sin and failure and bring healing and wholeness and transformation and restoration. Only God can do a new thing in our lives and in our homes and in our relationships. Where before there was only brokenness, only God can make us clean. What about Peter? Did Peter repent? He did. Now, all four of the Gospels talk about Peter's denial, but I like Luke's description the best because of one phrase we find here that's not in the other Gospels. Luke 22. Luke 22, verse 60, Peter said, "Man, I do not know what you are saying." Now, if you look at it in context, Peter is outside. Jesus is inside at the trial. And Peter is outside with the servants, was he not? And they came up and said, "Aren't you a disciple? Weren't you with Jesus? Didn't you walk with him?" And Peter starts this denial process. "I don't know him. I'm not associated with him. I'm not connected with him." So this is the last time Peter says, "Man, I don't know what you're saying." Immediately, while he was still speaking, the rooster crowed. And the Lord turned. This is a phrase that is not in the other Gospels. That's why I like this one in Luke. The Lord turned and looked at Peter. Do you want Jesus to look at you in your sin? Do you want Jesus to look at you in the midst of your failure? Do you want Jesus to look at you? And I just imagine Jesus going through his own stuff, is he not? I mean, the trial's happening. The weight of the sins of the world are on him right at that moment. And he loves Peter. He wants Peter's salvation. He turns. He looks at Peter. And then Peter remembered the word of the Lord and how he had said to him, "Before the rooster crows, you will deny me three times." So Peter went out and wept bitterly. Peter was ready to fight for Jesus, was he not, in the Garden of Gethsemane? But yet Peter is unable to bear ridicule for Jesus. Now, it's interesting to me, we all have a different point of failure. Does that make sense? Some people wouldn't have been able to go out and fight for Jesus, but some people might bear ridicule. Some people, we all have a different avenue that Satan wants to get in to bring failure. Your sin is not my sin. Your temptation might not be my temptation, but we all have a little peace where Satan wants to get in. We all have a weak point, as it were. And Peter's, maybe, was what other people thought of him. He was unable to bear that ridicule. He went out and wept bitterly. This is a sign of Peter's repentance. From God's perspective, a person who sins and repents is not a failure. A person who falls and gets back up is not a failure. As Micah said, "Do not rejoice over me, my enemy. When I fall, I will arise." Key number one is to reject the lie. The failure is not my identity. We do not have to identify with a failure. Number two, repent of the sin. Now, number three and number four are closely tied together, so I'm going to give you both of them now, then we'll unpack three and go to four. Three is to receive God's correction. Ooh, we don't like to think about that, do we? Receive God's correction. Key number four, receive God's restoration. Receive his restoration. I believe the correction and the restoration are actually kind of connected. So we're going to talk about them in tandem here. Now, often when we talk about repentance, you know, what does Jill like to talk about? That God will forgive us, that God will cleanse us, that my sin, the dirty garment talked about in Zechariah 3, can be taken away, and God will clothe me with his righteousness. He will cover me, and that is true. We can accept that by faith. But there is also such a thing as consequences.

that's what we're going to talk about right now. The law of sowing and reaping. We find that in Galatians 6, do we not? Galatians 6, verses 7 and 8. Do not be deceived. God is not mocked. Whatever a man sows, that he will also reap. He who sows to his flesh will of the flesh reap corruption. He who sows to the Spirit will of the Spirit reap everlasting life. Now, the law of sowing and reaping is fulfilled not only the consequences in this life, but also we meet that at the judgment. Sometimes the consequences of what happens are revealed immediately in this life. Sometimes God works through that, as happened with what I told you with the financial situation, where God overturned that and brought greater finances in spite of my failure. But regardless of this, God still works restoratively. So I want to give you an example. We live 10 miles east of Interstate 57. Any of you who drove in here would have come in on Interstate 57. It's a north-south highway. It runs from here 300 miles north all the way to Chicago. Now, for the points of our illustration, imagine when you and I get on Interstate 57 or on the road, this is when I've repented. I've confessed my sins. Jesus has accepted me as his daughter. I am on the way to heaven. Does that make sense? Well, imagine Chicago's heaven, which it is not, but I'm just using this as an illustrative point. So I'm on the road. And as long as I open up my heart to Jesus, as long as day by day I make the choices when he calls for my heart, as long as I ask for the infilling of the Holy Spirit, I walk on the road. This is God's ideal plan for our lives, is it not? He wants us to walk in happiness. He wants us to walk in holiness. He wants us to walk in peace with him and with each other. He wants our lives to be full and fruitful and beautiful. But you know what? There's such a thing called a detour. Have you ever heard of a detour? What happens when the detour happens? We get off the highway. We get off the road. Now, when you take a detour, I took a detour. This is embarrassing, but this is many years ago, so hopefully Jill has matured since this point. We took a detour, and I got lost on the side road. This is before Google Maps, you know, so there's no real direction point. And there was a little sign that said road or gravel ends. We were on a gravel road and it said gravel ends. And I thought, oh, praise the Lord, we're going back to pavement. That is not what it meant. Jill ended up in a field in the mud and muck. And have you done that? Have you been there? Have you walked off of the path what God had in mind for us? And you're over here in the mud, in the muck. Was that God's plan? Of course not. Can God still work redemptively even though Jill's over here? God can get us back on the road. Now, sometimes we are pushed off the road through no choice of our own. An example of this would be abuse. Somebody else failed. You did not fail. Somebody else failed, and because of their failure, you were pushed off of the road, pushed off of God's plan for your life because of somebody else's failure. Many times, we step off the road ourselves. I choose to step into sin. I choose to go my own way. I choose to do my own thing. And when I'm off the road here, we receive the consequences for stepping off the road. So the consequences, this is my point three, receive God's correction, but God doesn't leave us there. There's restoration. The restoration is him getting me back onto the road, him getting me back where he wanted me. It is Romans 8:28 in action. We know that all things work together for good to those who love God, to those who are called according to his purpose. That means sometimes things happen in life that is not God's plan. And even though we are off the road here, God says, I can still work redemptively. I can restore you. I can get you back on the road. So what does that look like in our three biblical examples? Let's look first. We're talking about
about the consequences of the sin. Except

rejecting God's correction. What was the consequence with Joshua? Joshua in the battle against Ai, what was the consequence? 36 lives, my brother said here, that is a consequence, is it not? Let's look at Joshua 7. Now they have just repented. We talked, that was key too. They just repented. Joshua 7 verse 2, the Lord said to Joshua, get up. Woo, that's a little hard, right?

lie thus on your face, Israel has sinned. There was sin in the camp. God's identifying the problem, the reason for the failure. You look at verse 13, get up, sanctify the people, and say, sanctify yourselves for tomorrow, because thus says the Lord God of Israel, there is an accursed thing in your midst, O Israel. You cannot stand before your enemies until you take away the accursed thing from among you. So what was their consequence? They had to remove the accursed thing, the sin that existed there in the camp. Joshua and the elders did so. Now that story is a hard story, and sometimes when we read it, we wonder, why did Achan and the entire family have to die? We don't have time to really step into that, but what I want to say is this. If right after the battle and the failure had occurred, if Achan had come forward and said, I have sinned. I recognize that I coveted. I recognize that I hid things in my camp. I recognize that I stepped off the road. Would the story have ended differently? I think so. What we see in the process of elimination, remember they called the heads of the certain tribes and they went down to the family groups and down and they kept moving. What if Achan had stepped forward at any time during that? What if he had recognized and repented? But instead, we see a hardening of his own heart against what God wanted. He pushed God away. He hardened his heart, did he not? And eventually, the consequence was executed. What about David? What was the consequence for David as we receive God's correction? Now, David, remember in 2 Samuel 12, the prophet Nathan had to come and tell David, you have sinned. And he recognized that with a parable that Nathan told him. And he said, what did he say? Initially, he said, oh, that man, you know, something bad needs to happen to him. Remember that? He should never have done that. And then Nathan said, thou art the man. So David repented. We read that. Psalm 51, this beautiful prayer of repentance. But did God forgive? He did forgive. Absolutely. Was David brought back into right relationship with God? Absolutely. But was there a consequence? Yes. Who died? His son. The son born of the union of sin. Is that not true? He died as a direct result of the consequence. Now, we're getting to restoration. We're not going to stay off the road. We can get back on the road. What about Peter? What about the consequence of Peter's denial of Christ? Peter's failure. This is why I use different biblical examples, because each one of the consequences are a little different. And the restoration looks a little different for each one as well. Peter, did anybody die as a result of Peter's sin? No. So the consequences were different. Now, if you study it, you discover, I would submit to you that the consequence of Peter's sin, his denial of Jesus, was questions in the minds of the other disciples. It was public, his sin. And when we get to the restoration, we discover that Jesus' restoration is public as well. But in the minds of the other disciples, what would you have thought? Is this person really fit to be a disciple? Should he work in the church? Is he fit to be an apostle? Do we ever do that with other people? Ooh, we do that with other people. Okay, so this is receiving God's correction. Now let's shift here to receiving the restoration. We have the consequences of the failure, but then God doesn't leave us there. There is restoration in Jesus. When we truly grasp his forgiveness and his restoration, the lies, they lose their power. What about Joshua in the Battle of Ai? What was the restoration that took place? In the midst of the failure, you can study it in Joshua 7, there was self-trust, was there not? We got this. We can go into battle. We can do it ourselves. There was a removal of the presence of God and the power of God. That's why they failed. That's why they did not win, because God wasn't with them. His power was not with them. So look at Joshua 8.

I love this. Joshua 8, verse 1. The Lord said to Joshua, do not be afraid nor dismayed. Do you see that? God's power is with him again. God's presence is with him again. Do not be afraid nor dismayed. Take all the people of war with you and arise. Go up to Ai. See, I have given into your hand the king of Ai, his people, his city, and his land. God could have left them to fight on their own, right? But God didn't do that. He says, I was not able to give you victory before because of the sin in the camp. But once that's removed, what does he say? I'm going to be with you. I'm going to give you victory. I'm going to walk beside you. My power, my might, my presence is going to enable you to have victory where you had defeat before. God's bringing them back on, as it were, the path, Interstate 57, the route that he had intended for them. There was never supposed to, his plan would be no defeat at Ai. They'd go straight from strength to strength. They'd win the Battle of Jericho. They'd step right over here to Ai, and they'd win again. And yet, after the corrective action, after the repentance, and God restores them, he says, I'm with you again. My presence is with you. I'm walking with you. What about David? Was there any restoration that God did with David? Now, we know there was sin. We know there was repentance. We know the child of that union died, and that would be a direct consequence of that sin. But was there restoration? Did David and Bathsheba have another child? Yeah. What was that baby's name? Did he become king or something? He became king of Israel, did he not? And through him, Jesus the Messiah came. Now, if that's not restoration, I don't know what is, because we would have looked at that and said, well, he sinned with this woman. How can God bless anything that's taking place in here? And yet God said he forgave. There was consequences. We talked about that. The son died. But then God restored, God blessed them another child who would become king of Israel. And through him, the Messiah would come. What about Peter? Was there restoration with Peter? Oh, there's restoration with Peter. John 21. If you look at John 21, you see this incredible restoration take place. The disciples and Jesus are by the sea. You know the story. And Jesus asks Peter three times, do you love me? Do you love me? Do you love me? How many times did Peter deny Jesus? How many times did Jesus ask Peter, do you love me? Was this necessarily for Peter? It was for Peter, but it was also for the other disciples. This is the restoration that Jesus is doing. Remember the consequence of Peter stepping off the road, denying his Lord, coming off here. The consequence was the other disciples questioned him. The other disciples wondered, could he really work for God after failing? Was he allowed to still work in the church? And yet Jesus said, I can forgive. Jesus made Peter's restoration public to acknowledge in the eyes of the other disciples and apostles that God was not finished with Peter, that God had restored Peter, and that God wanted to use Peter in ministry. You know, in our restoration of others, we often criticize those who fall, do we not? We kick them when they're down. They failed. Boy, they're nothing. Look at them. Look at what they did. Look at those problems. God's plan, my brothers and sisters, is restoration. Turn with me to Galatians chapter 6. We discover God's plan for restoration for you and for me. Of course, he wants to restore us vertically, our relationship with him. But his plan is also restoration horizontally with each other as brothers and sisters and in the church. Galatians 6, verse 1, brethren, if a man is overtaken in any trespass or mistake,
awake or falling away. You who are spiritual.

0: Joel, what's that next word?
1: Restore.
0: Restore, such a one. In the spirit of meekness, gentleness, considering yourself, lest you also be tempted. Bear one another's burdens, and so fulfill the law of Christ. Now that word restore, restore such a one in the spirit of meekness. It is used 13 times, that Greek word for restore. It is used 13 times in the New Testament, and it emphasizes a God-directed completion. In other words, we don't restore each other. We don't have power to restore anyone. God is the one who restores. God is the one who works in our hearts and in our lives. God brings the restoration. So here in Galatians 6, verse 1, it says, restore such a one in the spirit of meekness. That means we don't restore, but we open our hearts to God to allow him to bring restoration through us. It's not us restoring. God is the one who does the work. The same Greek word restore is used in 1 Peter 5. Now, I usually study from New King James Version, and it is not translated restore in my Bible, but the Greek word is the same. I'm going to read it to you, and we'll discover which word it is. We're in 1 Peter 5:10. May the God of all grace, who called us to his eternal glory by Christ Jesus, after you have suffered a while, perfect, that's the word restore right there. Perfect or restore, establish, strengthen, and settle you. You see, my brothers and sisters, suffering, far from derailing our growth. We think suffering derails us. We think suffering gets us off the path. It becomes the forge where God fits us as believers for his eternal glory. Failure is part of growth. Failure can be part of restoration because it leads us to restoration with God. Failure in the hand of God becomes a means for you and I to be fit for heaven. So as we recap, and we're jumping to key number 5 here, but as we recap, number 1 was, does anybody remember? Reject the lie. Yes, reject the lie. Failure is not my identity. It does not have to become who I am. Number 2, repent of the sin. Repent of the sin. We come before God. Lord Jesus, I have failed. Would you forgive me? He forgives, he cleanses, he restores. Number 3, receive God's correction. This is the law of sowing and reaping. Sometimes we are pushed off the road of God's will, what he wants for us. Sometimes we choose ourselves to step off. There are consequences of that stepping off, but God says, I don't leave you there. I'm going to restore. I'm going to work all things redemptively together for good. I'm going to bring you back on the road for where I designed for you to be from the very beginning. I'm going to restore. And finally, number 5, rise with courage. Rise with courage. Courage comes from knowing God is not finished with me. God has forgiven me. God has done some correcting in my life. But God has restored me. Because you see, my brothers and sisters, failure is not final. Failure is not fatal. Failure does not become our identity. Now, what about Joshua? Did he rise with courage after the failure at Ai? There was failure, there was repentance, there was correction and removal of sin, there was restoration. God said, I'm going to be with you again. My power is going to be with you. Was there courage in his leadership and in his life? Absolutely. You know, if it were me and God said, go back to Ai and defeat them, I would have thought, can I go somewhere else? Would you think that? Can I go somewhere else? The very place of his defeat is the place God called him to go again. And this time, God brought a resounding victory. The very place, sometimes we shy away from the place of our defeat. I don't want to go there. I don't want to look there. God, all do something else. God, I'll go somewhere else. But the very place of our defeat

where God shows up the most. What about David? Did David rise with courage? Well, we know that David repented. We know that David was restored. We know that God worked in David's life, but I would submit to you, this is Jill's opinion, we might get a few letters on this, I would submit to you that David's failure to subsequently discipline his sons was a problem. Yes. You cannot use a mistake in the past to justify your actions in the present. He failed to discipline his other sons. That caused disastrous consequences. Now, I get why he failed to discipline his other sons, because he remembered his own failure. He knew what he had done. Greg and I made a, we would say, a mistake with a decision that we had to make. And we were faced with another decision several years later, and I remember we prayed about it and we talked about it, and Greg said, just because we made the wrong choice here does not mean we should make the wrong choice here. Do you get what I'm saying? Just because we failed in one place here does not mean we say, okay, I'm going to fail again. Have you experienced that? I failed to stand for truth before, so I'm not going to stand today. I failed to choose Jesus before, so I'm not going to choose Jesus now. I failed to overcome sin in this one particular place here, so I guess, God, I can't have victory here. Our past does not define us. What has happened in the past, God forgives. God restores. You and I can rise with courage. You and I can accept by faith what God says about us. In Christ, we are forgiven. In Christ, we can be restored. In Christ, we can get back on the path he has for us. It does not matter if we were off the path before. He brings us, restores us, brings us back on the path. And he says, I can do a new thing in your heart and in your life. What about Peter? Quickly. Peter cowered before a servant girl, did he not? Did he have courage now to speak to thousands? He did. The Sanhedrin said, we don't even know what happened to this group of disciples, because they were backwards and they were ragtag and they were terrified. And now they have power. Now they have boldness. Now they speak with courage. In 1968, the Olympic Games were held in Mexico City. A gentleman by the name of John Stephen, he was the Tanzanian runner. They called him the reigning African champion. Now, Mexico City has a higher altitude than he was used to training at. He was running the marathon, 26.2 miles for the Olympics, for his country, Tanzania. Halfway through the run, he became tangled with the other runners, and he fell, severely gashing his shoulder, and he dislocated his knee. Now, the medical staff said, give up. Let yourself be taken to the hospital. Take care of your wounds. Instead, despite agonizing pain, he got up and he began to limp toward the finish line. The winner crossed the finish line in just over 2 hours and 20 minutes. The rest of the runners all came through. They held the medal ceremony like they do for the Olympics. And the crowd had begun to dissipate. An hour after the last runner had come in, here comes John Stephen, heavily bandaged, limping onto the track, and he crossed the finish line. A reporter asked, why did you keep running when you knew you weren't going to win? He said, my country did not send me 5,000 miles to start the race. They sent me 5,000 miles to finish. My brothers and sisters, Jesus is coming again. Jesus says to you right now, get up. Get up. Don't stay in your sin. Don't stay in your failure. Don't stay where Satan has knocked you down. Get up. It's time to rise with courage. Do you want to rise?

experience forgiveness? Do you want to get back on the road of life and let God help you walk the way to glory? Jesus is coming soon. We are too close to the end of time for us to get down and stay down. Get up. Don't be afraid. Get up. Don't live in failure. Get up. As Tim ministers right now, sometimes the valley is deep. Sometimes the mountain is steep. Sometimes I say, God, I cannot go on anymore. And he says, chill, get up, run, press on, go a little farther. My appeal for you is twofold as Tim sings. If you need to get up right now, I invite you to come forward. No matter your past, no matter the failure, get up and come forward and we will pray. And if there is someone in your life, in your home, in your community, kids, grandkids, that need to get up and walk after failure, I invite you to come forward as well.

God, we come before you as your children. And God, we are getting up, not lying on our faces in the failure of the past. We are forgiven and cleansed and in your strength restored. And we want to carry on. Thank you in Jesus' name. Amen.

Who is Jesus? Why did Jesus die? And is Jesus really God? The book, The Desire of Ages, is the life story of the greatest spiritual leader the world has ever known, Jesus Christ. By the simple short record of 3.5 years, he changed the world more profoundly than any other. The accounts in the four Gospels are interwoven in this over 100-year-old classic. The Desire of Ages does not merely set down a series of

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0: Welcome. Welcome to Digging Deeper. My name is Pastor Fraser, and I'm here with my friends and colleagues, Pastor Johnson and Pastor Denzi. Welcome, gentlemen, to this very important topic. Before we take a deep dive, can we just have a word of prayer?
1: Sure. Yes.
0: Father in heaven, we invite you in our presence as we open your word. Bless us, bless our listening audience, I pray. In Jesus' name, amen.
1: Amen.
0: You know, we are looking at this belief, this fundamental belief of our church. There's a rise in popularity today that the Word of God is no longer relevant to our society. But I believe, and the church still believes, in this fundamental belief that the Word of God, the Holy Scriptures, Old and New Testament, are the written Word of God given by divine inspiration through holy men of God who spoke and wrote as they were moved by the Holy Spirit. In this Word, God has committed to men the knowledge necessary for salvation. The Holy Scriptures are the infallible revelation of His will. They are the standard of character, the test of experience, the authentic revealer of doctrine, and the truth worthy of God's act in history.
2: Amen.
0: This
2: Amen.
0: Is our belief. This is one of our foundational beliefs, and I believe it's the first one because God's Word is the source of all living being.
2: Yes.
0: 2 Peter 1, verses 20 to 21, the Bible says, "Know this first, that no prophecy of Scripture is of any private interpretation. For prophecy never came by the will of men, but a holy man of God spoke as they were moved by the Holy Spirit." So the written Word of God is came a being as God spoke to the minds of men, and they wrote in their own language. They wrote in their own context. You know, and Timothy says, all Scriptures, not just some, but all Scriptures were given by inspiration of God, and it's profitable for doctrine, for reproof, for correction, for instruction in righteousness. And I love the way David puts this in Psalms 119, verse 105. "Your word is a lamp unto my feet."
1: Amen.
0: So in other words, without God's word, we are walking in darkness.
2: Come on, preacher.
0: We're going to stumble. We would not be able to stand the test of time because God's word is a lamp to our feet and a light to our path. And the wise men, Proverbs 3:5, "Trust in the Lord with all your heart, and lean not to your own understanding." What we have is a lot of people in Scripture lean into their own understanding. They look at the Word and they start and say, "Well, you know, this is what I think the Word means." But forgetting that they need to look at the

0: context of the Word, what the Word of God says. You know, as a young lad growing up, I was brought up on the Word of God. My mother instilled that in me. And as a matter of fact, it was not a matter of my choice. It was her choice. You see, one of the things that we did, we had devotions every morning at home. And I was one that would sleep off many times during the devotions. And so after it's over, I had my own audience with my mom. As she's at the sewing machine sewing, I'm there standing up with her. And she had me read the Bible over and over again. Now, for me, it was a punishment because I wanted to go play. But what it actually did for me, it was it cemented in my mind the Word of God, and I didn't even know it. So now it's the way I live. It's the way I move through the Word of God. And she did it in such a masterful way. So I know how to trust God in the bad times, trust Him in the good times. And it's because of God's Word. John 17:17 says, sanctify them by your truth. Your Word is true. So God's Word is still true. Amen. We cannot move away from God's Word as many people are trying to do today. And as Seventh-day Adventists, we believe and we accept the Bible as our only creed, and we hold these truths to be very strong in our mind. 2 Timothy verse 3, this letter he wrote, and now from infancy you know the Holy Scriptures, which are able to make you wise for salvation through faith in Christ Jesus. All Scriptures is God-breathed. I think that's where we need to start. How did Scripture come to being? God-breathed. God breathed it, and that's how, and it's useful, he says, for teaching, for rebuke, correction, and training in righteousness, so that the servant of God may be thoroughly equipped for every good work. What a powerful scripture.
1: Yes.
0: And he lays out some fundamental things here. He lists three basic things that the Word of God is for: correction, is for reproof,
2: amen,
0: is for instruction. And so when we look at this, we can't give up the fact that God's Word is important in these times. As a matter of fact, especially in the times that we're living here, when you say that God's Word is relevant for the times we're living in. Last thing I want to just put out here for us to think about is that God's Word testify of Jesus Christ. So indeed, if Jesus is our Lord and Savior, from Genesis to Revelation is about Jesus.
2: Amen.
0: The Bible speaks about Jesus. So we study the Scriptures because, he says, John 5:39, you study the Scriptures diligently because you think that in them you have eternal life. These are the very Scriptures that testify about me, about Jesus. So again, the fundamental thing of the Word of God is that it's about Jesus. It's about His life, His death, His resurrection. So how do we unpack this word now? What do you say, gentlemen? How relevant is God's Word in your life today? How relevant is God's Word in the world today?
2: Amen. Well, I like to say, you know, you quoted 2 Timothy chapter 3, verse 15, that the Holy Scriptures are able to make us wise unto salvation. And I think this is a key point to understand that the Bible helps us understand that we have salvation through Jesus Christ.
0: Amen.
2: Amen.
0: Amen. Because without Jesus, there's no salvation.
2: That's right.
0: Yeah. And so on that point, if we try to push the Word of God aside, how can we say we find salvation? How can we say we have salvation?
1: That's a serious thing. Yeah. Yes, it is.
0: So we never have salvation without the Word of God. So how is it that we can measure this Word? How do we measure the Word according to salvation?
1: What I was taught is that we believe

0: in the Word without question. And the Word does the measure. The Word goes the distance. The Word does what the Word will do. We're actually kindred spirits in that I too was always in trouble. You didn't say you were in trouble, but I just kind of drew that out. And my mother had me, what I had to do was copy the Bible out onto paper, and pages and pages. By the time I got out the house, there were several copies of the King James Version. You talked about the relevance, the place of the Word. I like the idea of our mothers, our mamas, putting that Word first in our lives. And when I was a kid, it was punishment. It was rote. But then as I began to get older, I learned from my experience that there's power in the Word of God. And so then I would go back to those pages that I wrote painstakingly, and we would see that God does the same thing. He puts the Word in the beginning. And so as we look at Genesis chapter 1, verse 1, I think I'll go there if that's all right. Probably should have gone to John chapter 1, verse 1. Let's do that instead. Where the Bible says, here we are, in the beginning was the Word, and the Word was with God, and the Word was God. I like how God places His Word right there at the top, in the same way our mothers put the Word at the very beginning of our lives. And when we see the Word in action there in Genesis, He spoke and it was, He spoke and it was, we gain confidence in the power of the Word. And that confidence has stayed with me. And that confidence in the Word, watching it do what it will do, that is how I see it measured in my life. What do you think, sir?
1: No, I agree with that. So, the Word of God then is the ultimate measure of our faith.
2: Amen.
1: Ultimate
2: Amen.
1: Measure of truth. Now, in light of that, how do we look at Ellen White and her teachings in light of the Word of God? You know, as Adventists, we hold Ellen White as she is, but her writings in comparison with the Word of God, how do we treat that?
0: It's a deep question.
2: In quoting her, she says that her writings are a lesser light to lead to the greater light, which is the Scriptures. You know, I like to say that as Seventh-day Adventists, like the Protestants, we are Protestants, we believe in sola Escritura, which means only the Scriptures. And I remember that we received a call here at 3ABN, a program was on a teaching of the Bible, and a person called in and said, I don't agree with that. I said, well, what is it that you don't agree with? Well, this person said this and this and this and this. And I said, yes, that's in the Bible. And as a matter of fact, I opened the Bible to another Scripture and I said, notice that it says here this. Doesn't that help you understand that? And the person said, well, I know it says that in the Bible, but the Spirit tells me this and this and this. So this is a dangerous idea to say, well, I know the Bible says that, but this is what the Spirit, and the person was trying to tell me that the Holy Spirit was telling that person something different than what is written in the Word. And as you said, the Bible and the Bible only should be our only source of truth.
0: It's our measure.
2: And so we have to understand that it is a light to our feet and a light to our path, and we have to base our beliefs on the Holy Scriptures.
1: That's right.
0: Yes, sir. I believe that were Sister White sitting here at this table, she would wholeheartedly agree with what Pastor Denzi said.
1: Yes.
0: I don't think that anything that she wrote or that she said, she would want us to just swallow hook, line, and sinker. She would encourage us to go to the Scriptures. And one could also say that it is that scriptural validation of Sister White's writings that has caused them to stand the test of time. But do we, you're right, as Adventists, always put the Scripture first? Well, we should. and then go to the counsel of Sister White, compare them with the scriptures, see that they are true, and then do as the Spirit is leading us to do.
1: Because she's the lesser light.
2: Yes.
1: She's the lesser light leading us to the greater light. She's always pointing us back.

0: to the Word of God. I love this quote in the Great Controversies, page 595. She says, God will have a people upon the earth to maintain the Bible and the Bible only as the standard of all doctrine and the basis of all
1: Amen.
0: Reforms.
2: Amen.
0: So the primary focus has got to be the Word.
2: Yes.
0: Sola Scriptura. That's what we believe. The Bible and the Bible. Let's talk about how the Bible came into being. The Bible says God breathed. How do we interpret that God breathed? Because we have these different interpretations of Scripture. How do we say, what is this God breathed about?
1: You know, when you look at the Scriptures, it's the Holy Spirit
2: yes.
1: mm-hmm. bringing inspiration mm-hmm. to the person that God has chosen to write. Uh-huh. And that person will write what that person was communicated through the Holy Spirit. Now, it's interesting to look at the Scriptures because they wrote according to what they were shown,
2: yes.
1: but they used their own expressions to write those things down. Nevertheless, it's inspired by God because it's breathed by Him.
0: Right.
1: And so, it's interesting to note that the Bible has about 40 authors. Living on three different continents and a span over about 1,000 years, 1,500 years or so. But it's all in harmony. Why? Because it has the author, the Holy Spirit. Mm. And so we have to keep that into consideration that we're also dealing with translations. Mm-hmm. And in translations, we have to compare. We have the ability today, everyone, yeah. With the digital devices and books that are available to look into the original languages mm-hmm. and see the accuracy by which these things were translated. And it's a blessing that as we look into the Scriptures, just as it was breathed by the Holy Spirit, we can ask for the blessing of the Holy Spirit yeah. to help us understand yes. the Holy Scriptures yeah. because we cannot understand it without the help of the Lord.
0: Yes. Amen. So this idea that some Christians hold of the Bible being dictated by God mm-hmm. is not true. Mm-hmm.
1: There are verses that say that where the prophet has said, say to the people this. Mm-hmm. And so when God says that, like for example, we look at Moses, tell the people of Israel this, then we have to understand that this was an actual dictation
0: right.
1: and that he was faithful in writing what the Lord says.
0: Yes. So in inspiration then,
2: yes, sir.
0: Not every word mm-hmm. is dictated.
1: Not every word.
0: Right.
2: I believe this sheds light onto the nature of our merciful God.
1: Amen.
2: You're both correct. With Moses, there in Exodus 20, God shows He is capable of saying it Himself.
1: Yes.
2: Speaking from the mountain, He can do that. But then He allows us in our humanity, being who we are, the people whom He has saved, to be used by the Holy Spirit to write the Scriptures. You're right. He doesn't have to do that. But the Scripture itself is another instance of God working with His people. Mm-hmm. You know, I just think that says a lot about the God we serve.
1: Amen. Amen. You reminded me of, I don't know if you were going to say the same thing, that when we look at the Ten Commandments, God wrote those with His own finger, the Bible says.
2: Yes, sir.
1: And He even told Moses after he broke the first set of tablets, bring me set of tablets and I will write on them the words that you broke. So He wrote with His own finger the Ten Commandments, which helps us understand that the Ten Commandments are so important that God says, I will write those with my own finger and I will give them to you.
0: And yet people are trying to put their own interpretation.
1: Unfortunately, that is what we're facing today.
0: Yeah, I was listening to a gentleman. He was talking about the Sabbath based on the Ten Commandments. And this is all an interpretation and how people interpret the Bible. And he was saying, you know, if a Seventh-day Adventist tells you, well, the Sabbath is a Sabbath, well, you can't argue with them on that point because it is a Sabbath day. And then the guy said, well, why is it that you can keep Sunday as your Sabbath day? He said, well, the Seventh-day Adventists, they keep the Jewish

0: Sabbath, mm-hmm. not God's Sabbath. Mm-hmm. And I was saying to myself, wait a minute, God's Sabbath and the Jewish Sabbath? Well, we can take the Bible and we can interpret it we can put our own spin on it. Mm-hmm. So he went to Genesis chapter 2, mm-hmm. and he made this point when he talked about, you know, God creating the world. Mm-hmm. And God created the world, you know, evening and morning. Mm-hmm. But then when it came to the Sabbath day, he said, there is no evening and morning. And you read it. There was no evening and morning created there. So that simply means that the Sabbath is every day. Mm-hmm. So there's no. And I listened to this gentleman. I said, wait a minute, bro. You can't take the Bible that way, just taking a little piece here, a little piece there, and doing a proof text method. You've got to look at a whole context. Mm-hmm. So the Bible was never created for the Jews. The Sabbath was not for the Jews. It was for man. Mm-hmm. So we see that people can get in the Word of God, and we can move it the way we want to move it without the inspiration of the Holy Spirit. Mm-hmm. So the Holy Spirit is key.
1: Yes.
0: In inspiring the Word and helping us to unpack the Word of God. When you read Scripture and you study Scripture, we've got this idea that we can, as you read it, we can either say, well, I can take a little bit from here, or I can take a little bit from there, and I can come up to my own conclusion. What is the best way to study Scripture so that we can really dig deep?
2: Well, let's reiterate what you've just said. And man, that spoke to me. And when we open the Scriptures leaning onto our own understanding, error lies at the door.
1: Mm. Yes.
2: So, as simplistic as this sounds, we open the Scriptures to study, and then we pray for the leading of the Holy Ghost. That's the way. That's number one. Mm-hmm. Daniel says to Nebuchadnezzar, there is a God who reveals secrets. We see that with Joseph in Genesis, talking to Pharaoh. There is a God who reveals secrets. We need to tap into the Holy Ghost first, and then we proceed. I'll stop talking. And then after that, how do you feel, sir, studying the Word?
1: Well, it's you both mentioned some very solid things. And we have to be careful when we're reading the Scriptures. We have to ask for the aid of the Holy Spirit. I would like to bring this example that has been presented by others, because taking a little here and a little there and forming a thought is dangerous, which is the example that I'm going to show you is there's a verse that after Judas tried to return the money, and the scribes and Pharisees would not accept it. It says that he went out and hung himself. Mm-hmm. So if you say, and Judas went out and hung himself, and then you take another verse from something that Jesus said, go ye and do likewise. So putting these two verses together, they don't go together. Yeah, you have to look, when you're studying the Scriptures, look at the verse and look at the context. Study the context to understand what the Scripture is saying.
2: Yes.
1: And so I like to bring out to you Acts chapter 17, mm-hmm. Verse 10 and 11, which is something to help us in this area. It says, Acts 17, 10 and 11, then the brethren immediately sent Paul and Silas away by night to Berea. Mm-hmm. When they arrived, they went into the synagogue of the Jews. These were more fair-minded than those in Thessalonica in that they received the word with all readiness and searched the Scriptures daily to find out whether these things were so. So in this helps us understand that when we hear something, even on 3ABN, go to the Scriptures to see if these things are so.
0: Yes. Yes. What is so powerful for me is that the Holy Spirit that breathed into the man, into the minds of the man, is the same Holy Spirit.
1: Amen.
0: That will interpret His Word.
2: Amen.
1: Amen.
0: So if the Holy Spirit is breathing it into the writers, Bible writers, and he's interpreting it to me, are we going to be on the same page? Is it going to be on the same page?
1: That's right.
0: He's not going to contradict his word. So some people say, you know, there's contradictions in God's word. But there isn't contradictions. We cannot take a little bit from here like you just, and put a little bit here and put it together to form our own context or spiritualize the word. We have

0: to go to the Word. And the problem we have today...
1: And compare Scripture with Scripture.
0: Scripture with Scripture.
1: Yes.
0: The problem we have today, people go to other books before they go into the Word of God. And so we must frame our knowledge of Scripture, because Scripture is there to make us wise unto salvation. So if we're looking for salvation, we must look to the Word of God, and not to what preachers are saying, and not to what professors are saying, or not to what everybody else is saying. Mm-hmm. I think the author, we've got to go to the source, which is the Word of God. Now, there's some key words that we talk about. You know, you hear it throw around exegesis, eisegesis. How do you guys explain that as we look at the context of God's Word? What is eisegesis?
2: Please. Oh, no, I'll let you take that one, sir.
1: Well, when you're talking about this, you know, you mentioned going into other sources, but the ultimate source of truth is the Bible. Okay. There may be books that can help you understand a verse here and there, but you have to go back to the Scriptures, asking for the Holy Spirit to help you understand the Scriptures. Exegesis, you're talking about digging into the Word and looking into context, comparing Scripture with Scripture, staying in the Scripture, and coming to a conclusion based on the amount of evidence in the Scriptures.
0: Mm-hmm. So eisegesis is when you put your own thing into the Scripture. So that's not what we want.
1: No, we want
0: to be able to, like you said, compare Scripture with Scripture, looking at the context. Yes, Pastor.
2: I just wanted to say, for those that are watching, you know, the Bible, we will never outgrow it. No matter how far we are on our growth path, the Bible is still here. You will go in, you will always learn something. Simultaneously, if you are new to the Word, it is as simple as you need it to be. Mm-hmm. Eisegesis, exegesis, these things, the Bible is there to guide us. But if you are just in a Lord help me phase, the Bible is there for you too.
1: Amen.
2: Do be not intimidated. Open the Word. I want to ask a question, because we're talking about the Holy Ghost. Have you all had the experience that you're up preaching, and then when you sit down, someone says, I was just studying that this week? That happens all the time. My daddy taught me that's evidence.
1: Amen.
2: The Holy Ghost was working. He was working with you, and he was working with that sister. We can see it happen. Anyway, yes, sir.
0: Just as we wrap this up, because we can talk about so many things, in helping somebody begin this journey in studying God's Word, what are some of the biblical translations that you will recommend? I mean, in helping someone, just they're new, because there's so many different translations out there.
1: Well, if you ask my personal opinion on that, and I know personal opinions value little in some ways, but for me, I like to start with the King James Version of the Bible. Mm-hmm. I find that it helps me more than other translations. When you are coming to some difficult passages, it is fine to go into other translations to see if that helps your understanding. Mm-hmm. But again, we have resources that we can look into to help us look at the definitions of the Hebrew and the Greek and the Aramaic, and we can look and get enlightenment from even going into dictionaries.
0: Yes. So the no matter what translation
1: you
0: have,
1: there's light.
0: There's light.
2: There is light.
0: Just study.
1: Amen.
0: Yeah. You can use five or six different translations, and you can try to compare them with each other. But I think the key is to study God's Word and make sure you're looking at historical context, the cultural context of it.
1: Yes.
0: But we've got to get people back to studying the Word of God. I want to encourage you to study. Take your time. Take time to study God's Word. Go deep. Spend time in prayer before you open the Word of God. Don't forget, God's Word is a source of truth and is for your salvation and my salvation. Keep studying.

Hi, I'm John Bradshaw from It Is Written, and I'd like to introduce you to a resource that will be a blessing to you. The It Is Written Bible Study Guides are a beautifully illustrated, easy-to-understand way to gain a deeper understanding of the Bible and God's amazing plan for your life. Lessons cover life's most challenging questions, such as, can God be trusted? Why does God allow suffering? Is there hope for a planet in crisis? What happens when we die? And much more. For your free Bible study guides, contact Good News TV at the number on your screen. Thanks for watching It Is Written on Good News TV. And may God richly bless you as you study His Word.

0: Hello, my name is John Lomakang, Director of World Evangelism for 3ABN. 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
1: Praise the Lord. Welcome to 3ABN's summer camp meeting, Courage in the Conflict. We are living in the last days, and we need to know that we are ready to face the challenges of the last days. And that's why 3ABN has prepared this summer camp meeting with that theme, Courage in the Conflict. During this hour, we have a message from the Lord through his servant, Pastor James Rafferty. The message is entitled, Courage Rooted in Remembrance. If you don't know Pastor James Rafferty, he is an evangelist, a pastor, and also an author of several books, and really loves to do deep study in God's Word. He is a brand plucked from the fire. The Lord brought him out of darkness and into his marvelous light. And he loves to share God's marvelous light with other people. So we encourage you to pay close attention, those of you here and those of you at home. And we encourage you to take notes also as well if you can, or get a copy of the message. And today we are also going to be blessed. We have music by Sister Celestine Dickens. I'd like to invite her to come forward. She is going to interpret a song, My Life is in Your Hands. My Life is in Your Hands. But before that, we want to go to the Lord in prayer. I encourage you to stand so that we can come together to pray and ask the Lord to bless us during this hour. Let us pray. Our loving and wonderful Heavenly Father, we thank you so much for your great goodness and mercy. And thank you, Lord, for the message you have for us through your servant, Pastor James Rafferty. Use him, bless him with your Holy Spirit, and Lord, we pray that your Holy Spirit will also help us to understand the message you have for us. We pray for a blessing upon all that are here and all that are listening, watching, wherever they may be. And we pray that in all things, your name will be honored and glorified. We thank you and we praise you in the holy and blessed name of Jesus. Amen. Amen. You may be seated. I leave you with Sister Celestine Dickens. My life is in your hands. God bless you.

powerful words. Our life is in his hands. Psalm 107 also offers some powerful words for us this morning. Verses 1 and 2 say, O give thanks unto the Lord, for he is good, for his mercy endures. It endures, doesn't it? His mercy endures forever. And then the next verse, do you know it? Let the redeemed of the Lord say so, whom he hath redeemed from the hand of the enemy. So I'm expecting to hear from a lot of redeemed people here this morning, praising the Lord for his mercy that endures forever. Actually, I'm not supposed to be giving this meeting. Many of you may know this, but I'm stepping in for Donnie Shelton. Donnie had 14 hours of surgery that he got through, and he is recovering now, and of course was not able to be here. So we're going to be praying for him as we get started. We're going to be talking about Joshua chapter 4 and Revelation chapter 2, 4 and 5. You've noticed probably that the camp meeting themes are in Joshua and Revelation. The Old Testament name for Jesus, Joshua, and of course the revelation of Jesus Christ. We're going to be talking about, in the context of courage for the conflict, we're going to be talking about courage rooted in remembrance. We have nothing to fear for the future except as we forget how God has led us in the past and his teachings. So we're going to be considering the spiritual courage that comes from remembering God's past faithfulness. We're going to be looking at these scriptures in relationship to that, because God actually asked Israel to do some things to remind them of what he did for them. Let me try to say that again. God actually asks us to do some things to remind us of what he's done for us. And sometimes we think the things that God asks us to do are the way we're saved, but they're not. The things he asks us to do are to remind us of what he's done for us, i.e. salvation. And of course, those things testify to the genuineness of our belief in his salvation. So we have these memorial stones that the Israelites were to take out of the Jordan before God let the water flow again.

again, and they were going to be visible reminders of his power, of his mercy, of his deliverance, that their confidence would be strong for the battles ahead, because just because you come through one conflict doesn't mean there's not going to be another one and another one and another one. But if we don't have those conflicts, we don't get to develop that character. We don't get to be the people that God wants us to be. Now, Revelation echoes this same call by urging God's people to remember their first love. The problem with Ephesus, of course, is it's got a lot of things going on and it's lost connection with Jesus through all the good things it's doing for God. So we've got to remember our first love. We're to look to the Lamb slain from the foundation of the world. That's in the context of Revelation chapter 13 and a final warning against the mark of the beast. We're to look to the Lamb, the plan of salvation established by Jesus Christ, established by the Father, Son, and Holy Spirit through Jesus Christ. So this message is going to emphasize the importance of gratitude. Gratitude that actually strengthens our heart. Because when we recall God's victories, it fuels our faith. This intentional remembrance prepares us to stand firm in the final crisis. We need to know, and this will help us to know, that the God who delivered his people in the past will sustain his people in these last days. The people that are going to sing in Revelation chapter 15, the song of Moses and the Lamb. We stand on the shoulders of our forefathers, don't we? And we're going to be encouraged also, and I just want to tell you ahead of time so you can start thinking about it. We're going to be encouraged also to build our own memorial stones, to pile up our own memorial stones, our stories, scripture testimonies, things that can help us, things that can draw strength for the challenges that we have ahead. If we were just to spend the rest of this hour that we have together just reciting different Bible verses that we like, that we appreciate, like what Sister Jill just shared with us, you know, Micah chapter 7:7, 8, and 9. Rejoice not against me, O my enemy. When I fall, I shall arise. When I sit in darkness, the Lord shall be a light unto me. If we were just to go through and just recite those verses and we were just to share, the reason why I love this verse is because. The reason why I love this verse is because God has spoken to me through this verse. Those are memorial stones. Those are testimonies of God's goodness, of his grace. They're testimonies that his mercy endures forever. They're testimonies that we need to say. Let the redeemed of the Lord say so. Amen? Amen? Amen. Father in heaven, thank you so much for each and every person that's here. And thank you for the testimonies, for the stones, the memorial stones that you laid out there as Joshua and your people came into the promised land across the Jordan River. Thank you that you have reminded us of those stones, that you are going to remind us of those stones, that you will ever remind us to have those memorial stones today in our lives and in our hearts as a testimony that will give us courage for the conflict ahead. And Father, please establish these testimonies, these stones of remembrance right now as we read your word. Bring them to our minds, we pray, through your Holy Spirit. For we give you this time, we give you our hearts, each one of us. Cleanse us, fill us, overflow with your Spirit through us, we pray in Jesus' name. Amen. And Father, please be with Donnie Shelton. Please be with his recovery. Please guide and direct the medical care. His body has been inundated with surgery and procedures, and all of the necessary steps have been taken to preserve his life. Father, we pray that you'll step into all of that as the great heavenly physician. In Jesus' name, amen. It's a privilege for me to be here as we open up to Joshua chapter 4. And we're going to look here in verses 19 all the way through to the end of the chapter. Joshua chapter 4, 19 and onward. And the people came up out of the Jordan on the 10th day of the first month and encamped in Gilgal in the east border of Jericho. Verse 20. And those 12 stones, which had been talked about earlier in the chapter, those 12 stones which they took out of Jordan did Joshua pitch in Gilgal. And he spake unto the children of Israel, saying, verse 21, when your children shall ask their fathers,
in the time to come,

saying, "What mean these stones?" Then, verse 22, "You shall let your children know, saying, Israel came over the Jordan on dry land." In a time of flooding, right? "For the Lord your God dried up the waters of the Jordan from before you until you were passed over, as the Lord your God did to the Red Sea, which he dried up before us until we were gone over, that all the people of the earth might know the hand of the Lord, that it is mighty, and you might fear the Lord your God forever." So, quick question. I'm a teacher at heart. My mom was a teacher. So here we go. We got a quiz already. What was the reason why God set up this monument according to verse 24? What was the reason? That all the people of the earth might know. That's the reason why we set up these memorial stones. And not just for us, but they're for every nation, kindred, tongue, and people. The memorial stones, the remembrance of God's mighty works in our lives, are for the whole world to know. God wants us to proclaim, to testify to the world of this amazing gospel, this amazing gospel truth. So, do you have your 12 stones that stand as a testament to God's leading in your life? Do you have 12 spiritual rock-solid experiences that testify to God's miraculous work in your behalf? Can you testify as to how God has made a way from you through the waters and the waves of this present life? You know, the book of James tells us that Satan wants to toss us like the waves of the sea. And of course, we know, according to Revelation chapter 12, that the dragon pours out water to persecute the woman. Revelation chapter 12, verses 13, 14, and 15. We understand in that prophetic chapter that the earth swallows up the flood that the dragon casts out of his mouth. And of course, we recognize the earth as the place where that beast with lamb-like horns arises, i.e. the United States. How has God made a way for us? Last night, we talked about the fact that when Jesus speaks, his voice is like the sound of many waters. Daniel chapter 10 and verse 6 saw the same image of Christ. And in that chapter, in that verse, he said that his voice was like a multitude. So we know in Revelation 17, 15, the voices of this world, the peoples, nation, multitudes of this world are like waters. But we also know the voice of Jesus is like waters. So we've got a counteract for the counterfeit in the words of Jesus Christ. And of course, those words are his word, the Bible. We're talking about the Bible. When the enemy comes in like a flood, the Bible, the Lord lifts up a standard against the enemy. It's the word of God. It's the word of a multitude. It's the words that are like water, and they counter the waters of this world. Jesus counters or counteracts the flood of water that comes in against us by his words. The memorial stones, his words. So let's look at 12 memorial stones. I think that these memorial stones could be actually applied to every one of us as well as to every single person in the entire world. In other words, we're going to look at 12 memorial stones that God has given us individually as believers, that he has also given as a testimony to the entire world, that he would have us take and share with the world. He would say, here's a pile of 12 stones. I want you to tell the world that these stones are memorial for what I have done for them. Because God has done something for the entire world and not just for us. Memorial stone number one, John chapter 1, verse 9. What does it say there in John chapter 1, verse 9? It's the context, of course, is talking about the fact that Jesus Christ is the Word. The Word was with God. The Word was God. The same was in the beginning with God. All things were made by him. And without him was not anything made that was made. Verse 4 says, in him was life, and the life was the light of men. And the light shined in darkness, and the darkness comprehended it not. And there was a man sent from God, whose name was John. The same came as a witness to bear witness of the light, that all men through him might believe. He was not the light. Should we say that again? He was not the light. We are not the light.
But he came to bear witness.

Of the light. Verse 9. That was the true light, which lights, you say the next word for me, every man that comes into the world. Memorial stone number one. Jesus gives light to every single person in this world. I'm so thankful. I remember when I was in darkness, I remember thinking in my mind, just a few months into Adventism, which I was trying to get my sister out of, I remember thinking in my mind, this is amazing. I can't believe this. This is just incredible, this light. This truth of the Bible is just unbelievable. I was just so overwhelmed with it. And I just said, thank you, Lord. This whole world, I never expected to have such clear truth, light, just illuminating the pathway. Brothers and sisters, we have light. God has given us light. Don't ever forget that. Let that be a memorial stone, number one. There's 12 of them. Number two, we're just going to move along in John chapter 3 now and verse, well, I'll say it this way. It's considered the most precious verse of the Bible. John 3:16. Let me read you. Because I'm a King James Version guy. I'm a KJV guy, but I like to read other versions, you know, just to get a perspective, just to get, you know. So let me read you the New Seventh-day Adventist version of John 3:16. God so loved the Seventh-day Adventist church. No? How about the Baptist version? God so loved Baptists. How about the Christian version? God so loved Christians. What does the Bible actually say? God so loved the world that he gave his only begotten son. So this is memorial stone number two. This is the message we have for the world. God loves the world, and God has given his son for the world. And we'll build on that as we look at these next memorial stones. But we want to recognize God has given light to all men, and God has given his son for the world. Memorial stone number three is in John chapter 12, verse 32. I'm sure we're familiar with this verse. What does it say? John chapter 12, verse 32. Jesus says here, speaking of the cross and going to the cross, the context is he's come to take upon himself the judgment of this world. The judgment that we deserve is coming on Jesus. And he's going to cast out the prince of this world. The prince of this world that accuses us before God day and night is going to be cast out because Jesus is going to take the full weight of judgment that belongs to us and thereby take away the power of the accuser. Every time the accuser accuses, Jesus says, I've taken care of that. Oh, I've taken care of that. I've taken care of that. Anything else you can bring up that I haven't taken care of? John chapter 12, verse 32 says, and I, if I be lifted up from the earth, will draw all men unto me. Memorial stone number three. You writing these down? They're all for you, but they're for you to share with others. Remember, you're doing these stones that the world may see the beauty and the power, the mercy and the love of God. Acts chapter 17, we're kind of going in order here so we can move through the Bible systematically. Acts chapter 17, and we're going to look here at verse 28. Acts 17 and verse 28. Paul is speaking in an atmosphere of secularism. He has a message he wants to share with people who are, well, skeptical at least. They do, in verse 23, have this inscription to an unknown God. So there's something there that they're willing to consider beyond the truth or the reality that they know. And Paul is speaking into this group of people, these intellectuals, and he's saying to them, verse 28, in him, talking about God, in him we live and move and have our being, as certain also of your own poets have said, for we also are his offspring. In him we live and move and have our being. So what has God done for the entire world? According to this text, he's put the entire world in Jesus and given them temporal life. Now there's a difference between temporal life and eternal life, right? Right? We are believers, and therefore we claim that we are going to have that eternal home with Jesus Christ at his return. But

Every single person on planet Earth can claim that God has given them something outside of that eternity, and that is temporal life. And none of us, either saint or sinner, would be alive if it wasn't for the fact that Jesus Christ died to give us temporal life. So he's not only given us eternity, but he's given us this temporal life in his life and death. In him, in a temporal sense, not in an eternal sense, in him you live and move and have your being. You can share that with your neighbor. You can share that with your boss. You can share that with your coworker. You can share that with anyone and everyone that you see. You can ask them to take a breath of air. And then you can explain to them that came from Calvary's cross. Jesus died. He was the lamb slain from the foundation of the world. He died to give you that breath of air. That is yours through Jesus. Why does that matter? Because what it cost Christ to give every single person that breath of air was exactly the same price that it cost to give every single person eternity. In Christ, God is saying through the gospel, this life can continue on forever with one difference. It's going to get better and not worse. It's going to get better and not worse. There's going to be no more pain and no more suffering. It's going to be no more evil, no more sorrow, no more crying. All of that is going to be wiped away. What memorial stone was that? Okay, let's go to number 5. 2 Corinthians chapter 5 and verse 19. 2 Corinthians chapter 5 and verse 19. Powerful truth here. The context of this is of course, the love of Christ constraining us, recognizing that Jesus Christ died for all, because all were dead in trespasses and sins. And the wages of sin is death. And someone had to pay that consequence, and Jesus came and paid that consequence so that we could have life. And then it goes on to explain that because of this, we are new creatures. We are a new creation in Jesus Christ. And we see things completely differently. We see people differently. We don't see people according to the flesh. We see people as their potential is in Jesus. I know, that's hard sometimes. We have our challenges, but they're faith challenges. The Bible has given us lots of opportunities to see people the way Christ sees people by faith. Like Nebuchadnezzar and his amazing transformation, and Saul, who became Paul. We see these opportunities that God is giving us in our trials and in the frackers that we have with people to reveal that we are ambassadors for Christ and to share with them, verse 19 says, that God was in Christ reconciling the world unto himself by not imputing or counting their trespasses against them. And he's committed unto us this word of reconciliation. So God did not count our sins against us, but he counted them against himself. He took them upon himself. And he's given us this message. And so the way that we become ambassadors is, well, the necessary ingredient for being ambassadors according to these verses is to have someone sin against you. Right? Because it says right here that the way that God did this was not counting our sins against us. So in order for us to enter into this experience, we have to encounter people who sin against us, and then we have to not count their sins against them. Did you hear that? That was amazing. I love that. Oh. And that makes us ambassadors for Christ. Just to repeat it, God was in Christ reconciling the world to himself by not counting men's sins against them. For example, on the cross, when the Jews and the Romans were crucifying him, he said, Father, forgive them. They know not what they're doing. He didn't count their sins against them. And we enter into that ministry of reconciliation. We're actually, in verse 20, it says, now we are ambassadors for Christ. What's an ambassador?
It's a representative, right, from one government to another. In fact, the dictionary says it's the highest ranking representative from one government to the next. So Jesus Christ has set up his kingdom on planet Earth. We know that, right? He set up his kingdom on planet Earth, and his kingdom is a kingdom

kingdom of grace. Now, I don't want to be misunderstood here. We know that he didn't set up his literal temporal kingdom on planet Earth when he came the first time, because he's in heaven. That's what the disciples wanted. That's what the Jews wanted. But he came up to set up his spiritual kingdom on earth. And we know he set his kingdom up on earth because in Hebrews chapter 4, we're told that we can come boldly before the throne of grace. And where there's a throne, there's a kingdom. So God has set up the kingdom of grace on planet earth. And we are ambassadors for that kingdom of grace. And the only thing we need to prove our ambassadorship are people to sin against us. And of course, that's not anything that's going to be unavailable, rare. But it is an opportunity. An opportunity. God has reconciled all, and we get the opportunity of sharing with others that amazing, beautiful truth, that gracious truth. Stone of Remembrance number 6, 1 Timothy chapter 2 and verse 5. Just over a few more pages here. 1 Timothy chapter 2 and verse 5. This is the one that is precious to me specifically. Verses 5 and 6. Because when I became a Seventh-day Adventist, I immediately went back to England, where I was raised, born in America, raised in England from the time I was a year old till I was 11, and I went to evangelize my family, who were all Roman Catholic. I wanted to, you know, convert my mom and my grandma and my friends and maybe even the priest. I don't know. It didn't work so well. You know, being a young, excited, on fire Seventh-day Adventist. I was on the plane. I don't know if you remember, some of you, many of you do, probably remember Joe Cruz. And he was kind of a mentor, and I had all of his tracts, and I was marking them up in my Bible, you know, getting ready, getting my sword nice and sharp, you know, and going through all these tracks. And as soon as I got off the plane, Northwest Airlines, I don't know if you remember Northwest Airlines, but I remember the plane, I remember the suitcase I had that was full of tracks and Steps to Christ, and getting off that plane in Heathrow Airport, and there was my mom coming to greet me, and she said to me something like, "I know what you believe. You believe that the Pope is the Antichrist." And I said, "That's right, Mom." And we went at it. We went at it, and right there in the airport, and I was just, you know, I just was cutting ears off left and right, just like Peter. And I couldn't figure out, why doesn't my mom seem to be hearing what I'm saying, right? And the Lord impressed me. He said, "James, you need to stop talking and start doing." I loved that sermon earlier today. Walking. Stop talking and start walking. Stop talking and start walking. We need more walking and less talking. So I went out in the yard, and I was working out there just doing yard work, and up came this Harley Davidson with a sidecar. It was Priest Matthew, 6'4", 200 and some pounds. I recognized the noise because he would come to give my grandma, who is bedridden, to give her mass. And he came around the back end of the house into the garden where I was and came right toward me, right under the window of my mom's room, and he said to me, "I hear you got a new religion." And I took one big gulp. And I said, "Yeah." And he said, "Well, how are you going to get your sins forgiven if you don't come to Mass?" Now, every time I went to England, I went to I went to church and I went to confession box and confessed my sins and, you know, did the whole bit. And so I hadn't showed up this time. And of course, my mom had called him to come over. And he said, "How are you going to get your sins forgiven if you don't come, you know, to the confession and come to Mass?" And this was the verse that God led me to, right? 1 Timothy chapter 2, verses 5 and 6. "There is one God and one mediator between God and men, the man Christ Jesus, who gave himself a ransom for all to be testified in due time." And he didn't know what to say to that. Now, that verse was in my brain. I didn't have my Bible in front of me. It was just in my brain. And he didn't know what to say to that
And as he kind of hesitated a little bit, my mom, who was listening, yelled down,

You're not doing a very good job of convincing him. And he said, well, if you think you can do a better job, you come down here. And they started going at it, and I slipped out. I was gone. So scared, so nervous, but a stone of remembrance in the scripture that God has given not just to me, but to all of us and to the entire world. This stone of remembrance says that Jesus Christ is a ransom for how many? For all. For all. And in 1 Timothy chapter 4, just a couple of chapters after this, in verse 10, notice what this verse says. This is going to be number 7, stone of remembrance. We're heading toward 12. 1 Timothy 4, verse 10. For therefore, we both labor and suffer reproach, because we trust in the living God, who is the Savior of all men, especially of those that believe. I love this verse because it makes it pretty clear, doesn't it? He's the Savior of all men, and he's especially the Savior of those who believe. We could say it this way. We could say he is the temporal Savior of everyone and the eternal Savior of those who believe. That's John 3:16 too. He so loved the world that he gave his only begotten Son, so that whosoever believes in him might not perish but have everlasting life. The whole world has temporal life. Those who believe in him have eternal life. He's the Savior of all men, and in an eternal sense, those who believe. So the world has a Savior. They may not know that yet. They may not have heard that yet. You know, in 1863, when Abraham Lincoln signed the Emancipation Papers, freeing every slave in the seceding states of the United States, that decree went forth, and those slaves were free. As soon as the document was signed, they were free. But there were two added conditions that were needed to implement that document. Number one, someone needed to tell them. Someone needed to tell them that they had been set free. And number two, they needed to accept that. They needed to believe that. They needed to take a hold of that. With his blood, Jesus Christ has signed the Emancipation Papers of the entire race. Someone needs to tell them. And tell them in such a way that they would take hold of it and believe it. Number 8, Titus chapter 2, verse 11. Here's what it says in Titus chapter 2, verse 11. This is another one of those powerful stones of remembrance. Titus 2 and verse 11 says this. For the grace of God that brings salvation has appeared to all men. God has given his grace to every single person on planet Earth. It's as real as the air we breathe. It surrounds us like the atmosphere of the air. Remembrance stone, number 8. Number 9, Hebrews chapter 2 and verse 9. Hebrews chapter 2 and verse 9. Now this section of scriptures from verses 6 through 9 is taken from the Psalms. It's a summary of God's creative work and our fall. It says, beginning with verse 6, one says in a certain place, one testified in a certain place, saying, what is man that thou art mindful of him, or the son of man that thou visitest him? You made him a little lower than the angels. You crowned him with glory and honor. You set him over the works of thy hands. Man was created, the crowning work of God's creation, and he was given dominion over the earth. Verse 8, thou hast put all things in subjection under his feet. For in that he put all in subjection under him, he left nothing that was not put under him. But now we see not yet all things put under him. Why not? Because of the fall. Because of the fall. We see that mankind gave up the dominion of this world to the deceiver. We see that mankind was hoodwinked into misunderstanding God's character of love. It wasn't just about a piece of fruit. It was about the character of God.

God is selfish. He wants to keep you down. He's a liar. You won't die. You won't surely die if you eat that fruit. It's really all centers, the great controversy all centers in the character of God and whether we can trust God. And we didn't. We fell. We let Satan become the ruler of this planet. We let him bring us into bondage. And there was no way we come out of that. We've given it all up. We've handed it all over. But, verse 9, we see Jesus, who was made a little lower than the angels for the suffering of death, crowned with glory and honor. Same thing that happened to Adam, because he's the second Adam, 1 Corinthians 15 says, that he, by the grace of God, which comes to all men, should taste death for every man. So there's foundational stone number 9. He has tasted death for all. Number 10, 1 John chapter 2 and verse 1. Now, I know some of you are not writing these down because you're just memorizing them. Just memorizing them. And we're going to meet together after this meeting right up front here, and I'm going to give you a little quiz. 1 John chapter 2 and verse 1. My little children, these things I write unto you, that you sin not. Why doesn't God want us to sin? Why is it? Because, number one, it decimates us. Look what happened to Adam and Eve. They were afraid of God. They were hiding from God. It makes us see God in a completely different light. It undermines our assurance. It undermines our ability to recognize God as our friend and not see him as our enemy. Number two, it hurts the heart of God. God is hurt when we sin because he sees how sin impacts us and it breaks his heart. I don't want you to sin, but, and verse 1 of chapter 2, and if any man sin, not when we sin, but if we sin, we have an advocate with the Father, Jesus Christ the righteous. Praise God. Amen. We have an advocate with the Father, Jesus Christ the righteous. But notice verse 2 of the same chapter. And he is the propitiation for our sins, and not for ours only, but also for the sins of the whole world. Talk about a foundational stone. Jesus Christ is the propitiation, the mercy seat for the entire world. Number 11, we go to the Old Testament now, and I'm not going to turn in there in my Bible because I do think I can say this from memory. Isaiah chapter 53, verse 6. All we like sheep have gone astray. We've turned every one of us to our own way. And the Lord laid on him, Jesus Christ, the iniquity of us all. And finally, we get to number 12, and that's found back in the book of Romans chapter 5. And there are probably more, but I wanted to pick out at least these 12 foundational stones. Romans chapter 5, 6, 7, 8, 9, and 10. These are some of my most favorite verses in the Bible. When we were yet without strength, verse 6 says, in due time. That means the set or proper time. It's referring to the 70 weeks. It's referring to the 2300-day prophecy right here. And that 70-week portion that pointed to Messiah being cut off in the middle of the 70th week. In due time, Christ died for the ungodly. For scarcely for a righteous man would one die, yet peradventure for a good man, some would even dare to die. But God commended his love toward us in that while we were yet sinners, Christ died for us. Much more then, being now justified by his blood, we shall be saved from wrath through him. For if when we were his enemies, we were reconciled to God by the death of his son, much more, being reconciled, we shall be saved by his life. Foundational stone number 12. Christ died for his ungodly enemies. We are to overcome by the blood of the Lamb. Revelation 12, verse 11, by the word of our testimony. And we are not going to love our lives even unto the death.
the word of our testimony. You know, every saved person has a personal

0: personal testimony. Every single one of us has a personal testimony. Revelation 12, verse 10 tells us why we have a personal testimony, because we have an accuser. The 24/7, 365 guy who accuses us before God without end. No vacations, no holidays, no sick time. He's always accusing. Well, God is going to silence him. And if you haven't gotten a chance to read that little booklet, Silence the Accuser, get a copy of it while you're here. It's not just for you. It's a share booklet, so share it with others. Besides, Romans 3 and 7 tell us that we are sinners who do not naturally seek after God, that there's a law of sin inside of us. So every single one of us has a testimony. If we're going to be anything but sinners, if we're going to overcome that 24/7, 365 guy, we will of necessity face severe trials. And if we overcome these trials, we will have a testimony. Now, we may not be aware of our personal testimony. Some people aren't aware of their personal testimony. Sometimes it's because our personal salvation experience was not radical like other people. We think, oh, I don't have a testimony because I was always in the church and I was always a pretty good person, you know, and I was raised loving Jesus and praying to him. Well, so was I. But I'm still a sinner saved by grace. If you recognize the fallenness of your nature and you understand that to be here this morning in this room listening to the Word of God is a miracle of God, you have a testimony. We don't just come into God's presence and live a Christian life and call ourselves Seventh-day Adventist Christians without severe conflict. Another reason why we don't know that we have a testimony is because often we're unaware of what Jesus has done to save us. We just talked about that. Another reason is because we have not appreciated what Jesus has done to save us. But we will appreciate it because we have a personal testimony when we recognize what it took to get us here. Now, sometimes we think, well, what it took to get us here was, you know, we just got in the car and drove here. We got directions from, you know, Google Apps and we came here. No. See, the accuser of the brethren wants to tell you that God has left you in the dark, that he doesn't want you to have light, the light of truth. And so when he tells you that, you need to say to him, it is written, God has brought light to every single one of us, including me. John chapter 1 and verse 9. It's quiz time. That's the only one I'm going to give you. The accuser is going to say, God isn't interested in you. And you need to tell him, it is written, God so loved the world that he gave his only begotten son. John chapter and verse. All right. So when the accuser, yes, put your name in there. When the accuser says God doesn't love you, you quote John chapter 3, verse 16. When the accuser says God isn't interested in you, you quote John chapter, God is drawing all men to himself. John chapter and verse, yes. Got a couple down here that are carrying the crowd right here. Carrying the crowd. The accuser is going to say God is holding your sins against you. And you're going to say, no, God has reconciled the world to himself. He has not held my sins against me. And that's in? 2 Corinthians 5. Yeah, I mixed it up there a little bit, you know. You're going in order, right? No, we're going to mix this up. Jill likes to do that. When we have Q&A, she'll say, oh, you don't have the questions all in a row. We're going to jump around a little bit here. Whew. Yeah, that wakes us up. When the accuser says, my life isn't worth anything to God, we're going to say, no. God is continue giving you life and breath and all things, and that is? Acts chapter 17 and verse 28. When the accuser says, you're not valuable to God, you're not valuable to God, you need to say, it is written, God gave himself as a ransom for me.
1: 1 Timothy 2:5-6.
0: That's right, 1 Timothy 2:5-6. See, I told you, these guys are carrying you right down here. I got to start picking on some people here. Someone that I know. Oh, there's someone I know. Yeah, okay. Carmelo.

When the accuser says, you're not good enough to be saved. You're not good enough to be saved. You need to quote the word of God. Jesus Christ is the Savior of all men, including me. What's that? 1 Timothy 4, verse 10. You guys are good. When the accuser says, God isn't going to give you any grace, not for that sin. There's no grace coming to you. You need to quote the word of God. Titus chapter 2, verse 11. God has given us grace to all men, including you. When the accuser says, Jesus died for believers, but not for you, not for the likes of you, you need to quote Hebrews 2, verses 6 through 9, verse 9, specifically, Christ tasted death for all men. When the accuser says, God can't be merciful to you, he can't atone for your sins. 1 John 2, verse 1. Jesus Christ is the atoning sacrifice for all men, including you. When the accuser says your sin is not forgivable, you need to quote the word of God. Jesus Christ took upon him the iniquity of us all. 53, verse 6. When the accuser says, you're an ungodly enemy of God, you need to quote Romans chapter 5. And as you become familiar with these remembrance stones, then you share them with others. And they apply to every single person on planet Earth. Just think about that. Sometimes we think that our message to the world is, if you do something, God will respond to you. If you first come to him, then he will be gracious to you. But God is the divine initiator. And our message to the world, the everlasting gospel of Revelation chapter 14, verse 6, that goes to every nation, kindred, tongue, and people, is a message of glad tidings and good news. Jesus Christ has signed the emancipation papers of the race. He has initiated your salvation. We can let these Bible verses be the 12 stones that we build upon to reach eternity. You know, Paul had a powerful testimony. Anyone know how many times Paul shares his testimony? That's good. Mark. Acts chapter 9 is the first testimony that he gives. It's the testimony of his experience. There he is, meeting Christ, the great light, blinding him, overwhelming him. In Acts chapter 22, he gives a full repeat of that testimony, verses 1 through 21. In Acts chapter 26, he gives another full repeat of the testimony, verses 1 through 23. In 1 Corinthians 15 and verse 9, he gives a reference to that testimony. That's the fourth time. In Galatians chapter 1, verses 13 to 24, he gives a partial reference to the same testimony. In 1 Timothy chapter 1, 12 through 16, he gives another reference to that testimony. And this time his reference is, Jesus Christ came to save sinners, of whom I am chief. There's a difficulty there that we have with this whole concept of being a sinner. Because unlike AA, we don't consider ourselves sinners, but saints. Saints under construction. But yet at the same time, the more we see Jesus, the more we realize how wretched we are. And there's a conflict there. Because when you look at the Laodicean church, it is not aware of its wretchedness. And yet when you look at Paul's experience outlined in Romans chapter 7, he is aware of his wretchedness. The Laodicean church is unaware. They don't know they're wretched and blind and miserable, poor and naked. Paul says, "O wretched man that I am." And then he says, "Who will deliver me from the body of this death?" And he says, "I thank God for Jesus Christ." Our acknowledgement of our wretchedness, of our sinfulness, that we are the chief of sinners, leads us to renewal of that redemption that we have in Jesus Christ. So there's a tension there. You remember when Daniel saw Jesus in Daniel chapter 10?
He saw Jesus come to him in this glorified form. He fell down on his face as dead, and he said, "My goodness, my comeliness was turned

in me into corruption, and I retained no strength. Do you remember when John saw Jesus? We talked about that last night in Revelation chapter 1. He said, I fell as a dead man. You remember when Isaiah saw the Lord high and lifted up in his temple? He said, woe is me. Why? Isaiah, what have you been doing? I'm a man of unclean lips. I've just been saying things that I probably shouldn't have said. And I dwell among the people of unclean lips, for my eyes have seen the Lord. There's a tension here. And Paul recognized that tension. He allowed for that tension. And many times we just want to make it cut and dry. This is the way it is, and this is the way it isn't. But we can't always do that with Bible truth. Sometimes we have to put both on the table and let the tension be in place. We are saints, and yet wretched. In need of Jesus every moment. Chief of sinners, and yet saved by grace. Praise God. Paul's final testimony, number 7, was when he gave his life for the life giver, Jesus Christ. And that can be our final testimony. Of course, with Paul, it was literally death. He died. But with you and with me, as we approach lunchtime, it can simply be a death to self. Can't it? Because 4 ounces of tongue does not need to dictate to 100 and, I'll just use my weight, 70 pounds of body. We can let the Holy Spirit be in charge of every aspect of our life, and we will be the better for it. God knows what He's doing. Our job is to surrender to Him, to keep those foundational stones foremost in our minds and hearts. What do you say? Amen. Father in heaven, thank you so much for the foundational stones that you've given, not only to us, but to each and every person on planet Earth, the everlasting gospel. Let it be proclaimed with a loud voice, clear and crystal, that you have accomplished the plan of salvation from the foundation of the world for every man, woman, and child on planet Earth. And let that proclamation go forth, not only in our words, but in our actions. For we ask and pray in Jesus' name. Amen. Praise God.

0: Many of you have been blessed by the messages from Pastor Doug Batchelor that you've seen on Good News TV. As Pastor Doug says, anyone who even glances at the end time prophecies and signs of the second coming can see that our world is literally plunging chaotically toward the end of time. Yet those who believe in Scripture can live in peace through stormy times that we're experiencing because we know the end of the story. To encourage and strengthen you for the times ahead, Good News TV is offering you a free copy of The Final Events of Bible Prophecy magazine. It's a captivating, colorful, and biblically accurate resource that will equip you to share the good news of Jesus' soon return. From this magazine, you'll learn what the Bible really teaches about last day events, such as the rapture, the millennium, the second coming, and much more. 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
1: 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And I want to thank you for supporting Good News TV. 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

0: sharing the gospel. 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And so we'd like to encourage you to continue watching. 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And while you're at it, tell your friends also about amazing facts.
1: And so we get those bacteria from our mums. Pretty soon, the human intestine is a huge, complex ecosystem where 1,000 different species of microorganisms in vast numbers outnumber our host cells by a factor of 10 to 100. Our own cells, the food that we eat, and the quadrillion bacteria that ride around with us all interact with one another. Plus, these living organisms all have their own DNA or genetic code, known as the microbiome, and collectively, it's 100 times larger than our own genome. So it's really important which bugs we have. Right from birth, we want lots of these bifidobacteria. Now you can see these bifidobacteria are actually a marker of good intestinal health. And it's amazing, God has put into mother's milk the food that these bacteria need. We know that low levels predispose to more asthma, eczema, and allergies as a child. And later, if we don't have enough, we get inflammatory bowel disease, obesity, diabetes, autism, depression, and anxiety. So these are really important little fellas. At any age, multiple courses of antibiotics within a 6-month period can significantly alter gut microbiota, and that's when we would need to take extra of the lactobacillus and the bifidobacterium. Now, our understanding of this rapidly expanding field is still limited, but what we do know is that each of us is unique and different from one another. The number and distribution of these bacterial species is similar amongst healthy individuals. Now, if we have an abnormal kind of gut flora, we call it dysbiosis, and that can result in a break in the lining of the gut. And what happens is the bacteria and the food pass right through, right into our bodies, and that challenges our immune system, setting us up for food allergies, food sensitivities, and autoimmune disease. Now, there's a lot of interest in altering the gut microbiota to prevent or even treat disease. And one way to do that is to actually eat bifidobacteria or lactobacillus by taking them as yogurt or kefir or sauerkraut, because those foods contain colonies of these particular bacteria. Or we can actually take them as supplements, just in capsule, as powder, and add them to our diet. The other way we can do that is to selectively stimulate the growth and the activity of these friendly gut microbes that we already have, getting them to multiply so that they can confer those health benefits to us. And the foods that do that are called prebiotics. They're really just food for these particular bacteria. And by doing that, we'll increase calcium absorption, our energy, satiety, so we feel nice and full after a meal. That will help to normalize weight. It will also improve gut function and reduce the risk of colon cancer. Now, prebiotics are short-chain carbohydrates. We'll have this to represent it. And what they do is they can't be broken down by us, but the bacteria can break them down into short-chain fatty acids, plus hydrogen and carbon dioxide gas, which, once your body's used to them, they don't notice the gas so much, that it's not so much a problem. And these short-chain fatty acids feed the lining of our gut so that we can heal and repair and maintain good health. So where do we find these prebiotics? Here they are: wheat, pistachio nuts, apples, bananas, kiwi fruit. And if we're thinking about vegetables, then artichokes, onions, garlic, and leeks, the allium family, and then also in legumes, so chickpeas, lentils, and beans. Now you'll notice that all these foods have something in common. They all come from the plant kingdom.
2: Are midnight raids on the refrigerator spoiling your healthy eating plans? 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The studies all showed that people who eat more whole grains actually eat less because they feel fuller with less food. Regular

0: Whole grains will make you feel full more quickly, and it will keep the hunger pangs away. Adding whole grains to your daily diet is another ageless advantage.
1: Now it's time for you to ask the questions. Marianne asks, I'm slowly losing weight, which is good, but I'm realising a lot of food seems to bloat me, like cornflakes with milk and sugar or tea and bread. I also have adrenal ulcer and I get heartburn with sweet potatoes, which is eased when I avoid starches. What can I do? Well, it sounds like you have a full house. Bloating, ulcer, gastroesophageal reflux. So your digestion is really struggling. One thing I'm just a little bit suspicious of with this story is that you may have an intolerance to dairy. So I would suggest eliminating it from your diet. That will include all forms of milk, butter, cheese, yogurt, sour cream, cream cheese, even chocolate. What you need to do is read the ingredients on all the things that you buy that's pre-made in the store, and be sure that it doesn't contain any whey, lactose, any other dairy that's hiding in there. Do that for a month and then see how you feel. The other thing is, as you're pointing out, a lot of carbohydrate all at once seems to overwhelm your digestive tract. So it's not good to eat a lot of carbohydrates all at once, which you're describing there. So what you might want to do is start your meal with either a fruit salad or a big green salad, and then move on to the cooked food and try to have some variety. I recommend that you give your gut a rest one day a week. If you're not diabetic, this should be fine for you, by skipping either one, two, or three meals in a day. Don't drink with your meals, because that will dilute the digestive juices and rush the food through the stomach. So try those things, see how you go. Joanne called from Texas. I'm lactose intolerant and I enjoyed your soy yogurt recipe, but people are telling me that soy is not good because it contains phytates that block calcium absorption, and soy causes birth defects. I use the yogurt for protein and probiotics. I want to know more. Well, I would warn you that the meat and the dairy industries are both powerful, and they create a lot of controversy over soy, because soy is commonly used to replace meat and dairy in the diet. So unfortunately, we can't believe everything we read. It is true that there are phytates in soy, but they're also in nuts, all other legumes and grains. So just picking on soy is a little unfair. By the way, phytates are actually antioxidants. They bind certain minerals like iron, zinc, manganese, and less commonly calcium. And what that does is it slows the absorption of the minerals, but there's no scientific evidence that this has ever caused a deficiency in any humans. If you're eating a well-balanced diet, caring for your gut to optimize absorption, then the small amounts that will bind to phytates won't be an issue overall. Just don't eat a lot of wheat bran, because that has extra phytate. Do that and you should be fine. By the way, phytates are antioxidants, they're anti-inflammatories, and so on balance they actually convey a health advantage. Got a text from Rose. I'm entering menopause, my mum has osteoporosis, so I'm taking calcium, magnesium and multivitamins. Is it okay to crush them for easier absorption or swallowing to avoid sitting in my stomach lining? Well, you want to check with the manufacturer. Whenever you're taking a supplement or a medication, always check that it's okay to crush it, because it depends on the formulation and the coating of what you're taking. Be careful though about supplementing calcium, because recently it has been linked to an increased risk of heart disease. So you should consult your doctor or a nutritionist to find out if you are taking a safe amount. Those were great questions. Remember, you can phone, email, text or Facebook anytime. Now let's go shopping. Lemons are the most commonly used citrus. They're native to Asia, but they've migrated all over the world. We use their juice and their zest more than we use their pulp, so look for smooth, brightly coloured skin. And if the fruit feels heavy for its size, then it should be nice and juicy. The juice is useful to preserve foods that oxidise and discolour quickly, like apples, bananas or avocados. Once squeezed, there's a quick loss of vitamin C, so be sure to drink your lemonade right away. Recent animal research suggests that citrus have anti-cancer properties. Also, if you want to alkalinize your body in the mornings, then squeeze fresh lemon juice into your morning water. But be careful, it will erode the enamel on your teeth. So you better use a straw. Bon appetit. Our guest today is Cathy Swift, nutritionist and author of several books. Here she explains the symptoms that can reflect a gastrointestinal disorder.
2: They may be aware.

0: that they have a number of digestive symptoms. It may be bloating, it may be abdominal pain, it can be changes in elimination, constipation, diarrhea, or alternating. So there can be, of course, digestive symptoms, and there can be other symptoms too. So I use a number of really questionnaires. So a person self-observing, you know, can often will come up with a list of various complaints that are related to digestive dysfunction.
1: Mm-hmm. And then when you assess them, how do you start your assessment?
0: In dialogue, but actually what I do is there's a food journal, very, very important, and not just about food, but also with symptoms, with elimination patterns, with mood and emotional information, along with, I have a 20-page questionnaire that explores everything from early life history to current medications, supplements, so many different family history. So it's really a journey into past and present with symptomatology, with dietary data. So it's putting together what we might call an instrument panel of their health history so we can tailor what might be the best intervention for this person.
1: In your book, you have a 5-step program for improving gut function. Walk us through that.
0: The 5-step program begins with, I refer to it as MENS, and the M stands for minding your digestion. So the integration of mindful eating practices into one's life, very, very important, because digestion begins in the head. It's from the Greek word meaning cephalic. So how we eat, and when we eat, all of these things are very, very important in restoring the resiliency of the gut. The eat.
1: So explain the mindfulness part of the eating.
0: By mindfulness, what I mean is that when we're eating food, we are truly present with our food. We are eating slowly, we're chewing our food, we're really making the connection, and because it can be very, very helpful.
1: Mm. Yes, many people, they sit and watch TV and it just goes in. They're not even aware that they're consuming all these calories. And it's...
0: Yes.
1: That's mindless eating.
0: So mindless, yes.
1: So thank you for that explanation. Yes. Now, moving on then to the E of the MENS.
0: Yes, the E is eliminate. There are some components in our diet that may be aggravating the immune system in the gut, the nervous system in the gut. It can be things like gluten found in grain, various grain products, wheat, rye, barley. It can be different components of dairy products, perhaps. So also there's some types of carbohydrates that can be aggravating. These are what we refer to as the FODMAP gang. So it's removing these components, and then the N is nourishing, bringing in the things that support digestive health, an eating plan that is tailored to support digestive health. And the other component of it is the D stands for dietary supplements. There are a number of natural agents that can help heal the digestive tract. It may be using something like enteric coated peppermint capsules for an irritable bowel. It may be using a probiotic to help reestablish good flora in the gut. So there's a number of digestive aids that can be useful.
1: Which a common question my viewers mm-hmm. ask is, which probiotic should they use? Do you have any guidance there?
0: Yes, I do outline various probiotics in the book, and it really depends, and it can entail some experimentation to find the right microbial match, so to speak, for the person based on their symptomatology. technology. For example, if someone has

0: even inflammatory bowel, we may use something like VSL3. If someone has a different type of condition, we may use a different probiotic with a lactobacillus formula, or perhaps even a Saccharomyces boulardii. So it really depends, and finding that right match may require a little bit of experimentation. And another thing, of course, is the introduction perhaps of some fermented foods. These are foods that have active cultures that interact with our resident gut bacteria. So for some people, it may be the just inclusion of fermented foods. They may not need a probiotic capsule or powder or such. So
1: what about
0: always try to do it with food first.
2: Right. Mm-hmm. That holistic kind of approach. What about digestive enzymes? What's the role for digestive enzymes or betaine hydrochloride?
0: Yes. Well, they can be very helpful. Digestive enzymes actually help break down food into smaller components. For example, proteases can help break down proteins, and we may be most familiar with a lactase enzyme that helps digest the lactose, the prominent sugar in milk products and such. So in my arsenal, so to speak, of dietary supplements, I will say that I do use digestive enzymes quite often, and sometimes hydrochloric acid also, yeah.
1: Stay with us. We're back with more right after the break. Every episode of Go Healthy for Good is packed full of up-to-date information from medical experts. Do you have or know someone with diabetes, hypertension or heart disease, weight issues, smoking or depression? You're curious about how the brain works or want to know more about healthy eating? Perhaps you need motivation to make those healthy choices. For an in-depth review of any of these topics, grab a set of Go Healthy for Good DVDs at the Hope Channel store today.
3: She's gonna pick me.
4: No, she's going to pick me.
3: Ah, but I'm so much sweeter than you.
4: But I'm more refreshing.
3: Yeah, but I'm nice and bubbly inside.
4: And I'm as clear as a crystal.
3: Exactly. I can see right through you. And who needs that? Oh, wait, come on.
4: Clear as a crystal.
5: Whoever dwells in the shelter of the Most High will rest in the shadow of the Almighty. I will say of the Lord, He is my refuge and my fortress, my God, in whom I trust.
1: We're back. Our bodies have an internal clock that controls things such as hormones and sleep. Did you know our intestines have a cycle as well? And regularity is really important. That's eating regularly and eliminating regularly to help that cycle. And if I say prunes, you're probably thinking about regularity in a different context. Here's another clip from nutritionfacts.org.
6: Though there is an International Prune Association keeping us all apprised of the latest prune news from around the world, in the U.S., the California Prune Board successfully pressured the FDA to change the name from prunes to dried plums, which evidently evokes more of a positive fresh fruit goodness image, in hopes of attracting their target audience, women. Of course, it might help if they actually included one or two on their board. The name change is in hopes of de-emphasizing its connections to digestive regularity issues. But hey, why sell yourself short? Check this out. Randomized clinical trial, prunes versus Metamucil, also known as psyllium. Constipation is a common problem. It affects up to a fifth of the world's population. Nearly 60 million Americans suffer from chronic constipation, particularly a problem in women, the elderly, a pathological condition that is often severe enough to disrupt daily activities, a deranged quality of life, and responds poorly to available medical remedies, and may prompt sophisticated, potentially harmful surgical procedures. You know, despite

0: despite all this, it's still frequently considered a trivial issue, and affected individuals tend to self-medicate, either using over-the-counter laxatives or quote-unquote natural remedies. But none of these have been adequately investigated until now. Fiber supplements can be inconvenient, taste nasty, cause bloating, even choking. So we need a food-based, natural, convenient, tasty alternative. But do prunes actually work? Here's the study subjects at baseline. Each dot is a complete spontaneous bowel movement. Note how many people had zero bowel movements per week at baseline, but an average of 1.7 a week, which went up to 3.5 on prunes, a bowel movement every other day or so, then back to baseline off of the prunes, then on Metamucil got up to 2.8, then back down. And remember the Bristol stool scale? Significantly better stool consistency on the prunes as well. The researchers conclude that treatment with dried plums resulted in a greater improvement in constipation symptoms than the commonly used fiber supplements. So, given their palatability, tolerability, availability, dried plums should be considered as a kind of first-line therapy for chronic constipation. If this is what adding one plant can do, 3.5 bowel movements a week, what if all you ate was plants? Where do vegans rate? Going, gone. Not 2, not 3, but 10.9 a week.
1: Sounds like a lot, but it's only once or twice a day. Today we're talking with nutritionist Kathy Swift about the 5-step program to good digestive health that she outlines in her book, The Swift Diet. MEND stands for mindfulness, eliminate the problem foods and eat nutritious foods, if needed take dietary supplements, and the S stands for sustaining practices like meditation, sleep, and regularity. I asked her why sleep is important for healthy digestion.
2: Sleep is crucial. We live in a sleep-deprived society, yes, and as we learn more about the interplay of circadian rhythms and digestive secretions and gut hormones, I think it bids all of us well to get a minimum of 6 to 8 hours of sleep. They're uncovering that there's clock genes in the gut and such, so I think it's a topic we're going to hear more about in with respect to digestive health.
1: Mm. Because I think there's an interplay with the microbiome as well as with the brain, of course, the nervous system, so that
2: right.
1: Must be powerful. What about the regularity in eating? You know, the circadian rhythm, trying to be up at the same time and have your meals at similar times each day, is that important?
2: I think it's very important, and I think we've become misaligned with nature and nature's rhythms, and so to reestablish that can be helpful. We're learning about something called the migrating motor complex, or what's often referred to as the cleansing wave of the gut. So integrating what I refer to as some sacred space between meals allows for this cleansing wave that may help keep unfriendly bacteria from moving up and harboring in the intestinal tract.
1: There are some gut irritants that people really need to be aware of,
2: mm-hmm.
1: And you talk about those. What are they? Just run through them and why it's important to eliminate them.
2: Okay. Well, there's a number of, and it varies with each person, of course, but it may be things like alcohol. Alcohol in some individuals may, depending on the amount that they consume, can increase the porousness, the leakiness, the permeability of the gut, which sets the stage for trouble. It may be in another individual, it may be their caffeine intake could be problematic. For many individuals, it's the tsunami of sugar. And also even artificial sweeteners. We're learning more about how they may impact the gut and interact, sending the wrong messages to the microbiota. So those are some of the other dietary factors that come into play. What about dairy? Is dairy

0: a problem. Many people seem to be lactose intolerant or dairy intolerant.
1: They do, yes. In fact, dairy is recognized, at least in North American research, as one of the top 8 allergens. But also many people have an intolerance to some of the components in dairy, particularly the lactose, the primary, one of the primary carbohydrates in dairy.
0: And so, and thinking of intolerance, wheat or gluten intolerance, what percent of the population is, in your estimate, is affected by a gluten sensitivity?
1: Oh, wow. Yeah, the numbers vary depending on the articles, but some say perhaps as high as 30% of the population. This is different from celiac disease, where, of course, the villi are destroyed, but gluten sensitivity may impact many. Many, many individuals.
0: If a baby's born by C-section, mm-hmm. or they've had antibiotics, or say mum's had antibiotics in that early period and they're breastfeeding, so the bubs is getting antibiotics as well, is it good to give them a probiotic once the antibiotics are finished? Or?
1: Yes, I think it's an excellent idea, a wonderful strategy. In fact, there's research that indicates even on the last few weeks of a woman's pregnancy, they may want to start on a probiotic. And we may see a decrease in problems down the road. So my own daughter, we had her on a probiotic in her last month of pregnancy. And I think, you know, fortunately the children were born natural.
0: They didn't use the sunroof? No.
1: Right. But
0: what probiotic would you use, say, for a pregnant woman?
1: I would use what's called a broad spectrum probiotic that has a number of different species that have been best studied. Usually these are a combination of lactobacillus and a bifidobacteria, and I often look for a little bit more bifidobacteria. So there's a number of companies that do have formulas with these best researched and studied species.
0: And how many million? You know, what strength should people look at? Because there's so many out there.
1: There are.
0: There are some that I think people are wasting their money. They're just not strong enough. So is there a limit that above which you say, well, if it's above this, then it's worth buying?
1: I'd like to say we know, but I think, I don't think we're at that stage yet. I think, you know, I've talked with many, many researchers in this field. There's been probiotic symposiums and such, and to say exactly that it's 1 billion, 5 billion, 100 billion, or 450 billion, I think it's we're still at a point in time where we don't have that exact answer. So I think a formula, some of the formulas that have a broad spectrum have maybe 25 billion, colony forming units in it, somewhere 25 to 100 billion. Somewhere in that ballpark.
0: Thank you so much for being on the show today. We've run out of time.
1: Thank you.
0: Take care to eat and drink what will do you good and not harm. Remember to include prebiotics and probiotics in your diet. Pause to express gratitude before every meal, being mindful of its blessings. Be regular with your meal times, leaving adequate time between meals for your digestion to accomplish its needs. Go to bed with an empty stomach as close to the same time every night, and don't skimp on sleep. In her lecture, Kathy shared that of all the bodily functions, digestion is the one that exercises the greatest influence on the mental state of an individual. Are you ready to give it your best? Thanks for watching. Go healthy for good. I'll see you next time.

It was colossal and struck with unprecedented force. Hurricane Helene tore across the southeast United States from September 24th to 29th, 2024, leaving destruction in its wake from Florida all the way to North Carolina. For many, survival depended on reaching supplies, an impossible task without help from the sky.

0: Family. It's a concept that goes beyond blood relations. Often, the closest members of our families are the ones we choose, individuals who share in our lives through moments of joy and hardship.
1: I'm Rebecca Stevenson with Adventist World Aviation. I'm the Executive Administrative Assistant, and I serve here out of our base in North Carolina. This is the Wilson Airport, Wilson Industrial Air Center. And we are able to accomplish a lot of work out of this base in terms of Angel Wings flights and just recently the disaster response for Hurricane Helene that tore through the western portion of North Carolina. What we were able to do with not just this bird here, this is the 206 Pathfinder plane, we were also able to take a 172 over there, one of our trainers, and fly both of them for almost 12 days straight in constant support to those affected both from Hurricane Helene. What we were doing is that we were taking these two ships and we were flying to different collection centers all over, not just North Carolina, but some down in South Carolina and even to Tennessee, picking up supplies and really important things, even like generators, insulin, baby diapers, formula, food, clothing, blankets, all sorts of essentials that these people need. And we would either pick them up from the collection centers or we would take them to the collection centers to be dropped off and distributed in the areas that were in need. There was a time here towards the very beginning when it first started where we were flying from sunup to sundown. And even sometimes we'll pass sundown where there wasn't a rest because we had to get supplies to those that were in need. We had a bunch of volunteer pilots that came in we've been working with at the Rocky Mount Flight School. Dion DeVenti helped us, Shasha Zhang, Mark Robley, Jarrett Moss, and AWA's very own pastor, David Batista, all helped fly the supplies that we carried to those in need. And you know, it was hard during that time because even though sometimes we don't see those sorts of things up close and personal, when you get into that situation, you're flying into these areas, you're meeting these people, it becomes extremely real. Imagine going home. Well, yeah, going home to your home, going home to someplace warm, going home to your family. Some of these individuals that we've been serving over the past month, they either don't have family to go home to, or they don't even have a home to go to. They don't even have property that's left to them. Everything has been washed out. The decimation has been absolutely catastrophic. Roads have not only been washed out, but what was a road is now just a rocky, sparse riverbed. There's nothing left in some of these areas. But the work that we've been able to do, even bringing chainsaws in, has been of paramount importance and has given these people such amazing hope. And, you know, when you get the request for, can you please fly in body bags, you know it's heavy. And while we've flown those sorts of things in third world countries, it hits home when it's in your own backyard. But ultimately, it's such a blessing to be able to be here to serve these people. And we thank you so very much for the support that you continue to give us as AWA.

0: to accomplish these kinds of flights, these humanitarian emergency flights, to aid those in need when they need it most. Thank you so very much.
1: This year, the Adventist World Aviation Team found new family in unexpected places, from Wisconsin's Oshkosh Air Show to the 2024 Campari in Gillette, Wyoming. Yet, as hurricane season arrived, so did the need to support another part of our family, our neighbors across North Carolina, South Carolina, and Tennessee. It was a historic catastrophe. In western North Carolina, Hurricane Helene struck with a force reminiscent of the catastrophic flood of 1916. On September 26th, Helene's wrath was felt across North Carolina, reaching Category 4 strength, devastating communities and taking lives. With urgency, the Adventist World Aviation Team sprang into action. In mere hours, aircraft were ready to fly, and dedicated pilots were set for the mission. For 12 days straight, AWA's volunteer pilots flew tirelessly, delivering thousands of pounds of supplies, water, food, warm clothing, baby formula, and medical essentials to areas devastated by Helene. These were challenging late-night flights, but each trip meant survival for someone in need. Each day was a test of endurance.

Hello, my name is Kyle Stevenson. I work with Adventist World Aviation, and I am the Chief of Aircraft Maintenance. And we have been flying these airplanes quite a bit for Hurricane Helene relief. And with that flying comes aircraft maintenance that has been required for these planes. We did actually two oil changes on this plane in particular within the matter of a week. And oil change interval is about 50 hours of flight. So you can imagine we've flown over 100 hours in a week with this plane alone delivering supplies. We also have been flying a 172, so as you can imagine, I also have been doing maintenance to that aircraft as well. Some of the challenges working with planes with the hurricane relief flights, it's not just required maintenance, but a lot of the things that pop up are just random things that break. Sometimes we'll have failures of instruments. I had to deal with an instrument failure on this particular airplane. We had an engine monitor sensor go bad and had to replace it, but just keeping on top of the maintenance and keeping the airplanes flyable and ready to serve is basically what my responsibilities are and what I enjoy doing.

To the Adventist World Aviation Team, this mission wasn't just about flying supplies. It was a calling, a commitment to serve those in need. Every pilot, volunteer, and supporter was motivated by compassion, by the knowledge that they were delivering more than just supplies. They were delivering hope, reassurance, and a reminder that no one was forgotten. With colder weather approaching, the need for supplies only grew. Tarps, blankets, winter coats, and other essentials were in high demand. For many who had lost everything, even basic warmth and shelter were hard to come by. The AWA team continued flying, ensuring that every person they could reach was cared for. The month of September 2024 was certainly a tragic month for residents of North Carolina, the state hardest hit by Hurricane Helene. One-fifth of the residents in the western region, where catastrophic flooding occurred, were left without any water or with low water pressure. The authorities provided water trucks to the population, and the state government and the Federal Emergency Management Agency, part of the federal government, are distributing drinking water in several locations. Adventist World Aviation certainly could not be in

different to this situation, and immediately opened its eyes to the reality of the suffering that thousands of people are facing. Some pilots departed from our base in Wilson, North Carolina, towards Statesville, where they joined hundreds of other AWA missionaries who, in some way, are trying to help the suffering. Arriving at the humanitarian aid base, we were extremely surprised to realize how many were there with the intention of helping in some way. According to the AWA missionaries, hundreds of volunteers on the ground as well as pilots and small aircraft. There, they could see a huge structure, but according to the organizers, it was small in comparison to the damage by the hurricane. Our Cessna 172 could carry 300 pounds, which doesn't seem much, but given the situation, any help multiplies. The biblical concept is clear in saying that a little in God's hands is a lot. We left Statesville loaded with food, water, baby supplies, and personal hygiene items, and headed to the mountainous and complex Avery County Airport, where other volunteers were waiting for us to unload and distribute the donations to those in need in the region. Time and weather conditions did not allow for more than one trip, but we returned to our base with our hearts full of joy for having done what we could and what was within our reach. Good news is that the same happened over the next 3 days, and we are so excited to be sharing what God is doing through us. There are countless ways to be part of the comfort that God is willing to provide for those who suffer. One of the most effective ways is through our prayers. God certainly feels compassion when he sees his children suffer. But you too can be God's hands through your donations. Flights like this and many others can only happen because you are part of the AWA family. And for this reason, we would like to say thank you very much. At the same time that we want to say thank you very much, we also want to motivate you to do more, to go further, to donate even more generously, and to share with your friends and contacts what we are doing, to become an ambassador. Isaiah 58, 10 to 11 describes the power of serving others. What a blessing to be able to help those in need, be the hands of God. Adventist World Aviation, AWA, is a humanitarian organization associated with the Seventh-day Adventist Church, dedicated to providing aviation and logistical support for remote areas worldwide. Established in 1995, its primary mission is to deliver medical aid, disaster relief, and development assistance to communities that are difficult to reach by conventional transportation. The organization operates small aircraft to deliver medical supplies, transport healthcare professionals, and evacuate patients in emergencies. In addition to healthcare, AWA pilots and staff assist with educational and community support projects, partnering with local organizations and churches to meet the specific needs of each region. Adventist World Aviation operates in 6 main missions areas: Alaska, Canada, Guyana, Philippines, Nicaragua, and Uganda, with a new location being developed in Brazil. This base's support arranges humanitarian activities including medical evacuations, supply transportations, and religious outreach to remote regions. Every second, every minute, every hour, every day the probation of some is closing. Every hour some are passing beyond the reach of mercy. And where are the voices of warning and entreaty to bid the sinner flee from this fearful doom? Where are the hands stretched out to draw him back from death? Where are those who with humility and persevering faith are pleading with God for him? Whom shall I send, and who will go for us? That is why we exist. Each of us has received a calling from God to serve in this ministry.
Adventist World Aviation, AWA, a professional logistical support organization, was born out of a passionate vision to bring both humanitarian aid and the message of hope to remote

areas worldwide. The organization was conceived in 1993 and officially formulated during a pivotal weekend on March the 24th, 1995, in a series of meetings held at Andrews University. These meetings were led by key leaders from the General Conference of Seventh-day Adventists and the initiative's driving force, along with other influential church figures. They convened with approximately 50 aviation experts, business professionals, and other specialists to explore a bold idea: harnessing the power of aviation to reach isolated communities with both physical and spiritual support. The discussion focused on how aviation could be a tool to fulfill the Great Commission, to take the gospel message to every nation, tribe, language, and people, as described in Revelation 14:6. They realized that in areas where infrastructure is scarce, where roads are impassable, or where waterways freeze, small aircraft could bring vital assistance, medical aid, education, and the uplifting presence of Christian service. They envisioned a fleet of aircraft and teams of pilots, mechanics, healthcare professionals, and volunteers willing to fly over mountains, jungles, and deserts to touch lives and transform communities. The first mission outpost that Adventist World Aviation leaders set their sights on was in the Philippines. Within a few short years, they commissioned AWA missionaries to establish a mission on the island of Palawan, strategically located in the center of the Philippines. This location provided easy access to many of the smaller surrounding islands, making it an ideal base for mission work using aircraft. AWA's initial mission project in the Philippines was ministry-focused, with a dedicated missionary family taking the lead in spreading the gospel of Jesus Christ. This included flying pastors and evangelists to remote regions, where they held meetings to share the gospel with unreached people. Over the years, this mission effort led to many individuals giving their lives to Christ, marking significant spiritual growth in the region. The Philippines consists of over 7,000 islands, many of which are inaccessible by boat during the monsoon or hurricane seasons. The only viable way to reach these isolated islands is through aviation. To address this challenge, AWA acquired and specially outfitted a Cessna 182 designed to handle the short runways found on some of the more remote islands. This aircraft allowed the mission team to establish flight operations and reach areas previously out of reach. The project was not only a success in terms of outreach, but also created a lasting impact in one of the most expansive regions for mission work. As the Philippines project gained momentum, AWA leaders began to turn their attention to another remote area in desperate need of mission aviation: Guyana, in South America. This country is covered with dense, seemingly impassable jungles, home to thousands of isolated Amerindian communities. Guyana presented a unique opportunity to provide both medical assistance and the gospel to people living in these hard-to-reach areas. Some missionaries answered the call to launch a mission outpost in Guyana, bringing their skills and dedication to a place that was both challenging and ripe for mission work. Their efforts, along with those of the AWA team, marked the beginning of a new chapter in mission aviation, ensuring that even the most remote areas of the world would have access to both physical and spiritual support. The mission project in Guyana was officially launched in 2005 with some dedicated AWA missionaries and only one airplane, marking the beginning of a vital and impactful mission outreach in the region. Soon after, additional committed missionaries joined the mission, settling in a small remote village in the interior of Guyana. There, they worked on building relationships with the local community, finding ways to assist with not only aviation, but also health services, church work, and even church planting opportunities. Their efforts were centered on serving the needs of the people in any way possible. As the project gained momentum, the aviation program in Guyana became an essential part of the local health system.
The partnership between AWA

and local medical facilities proved vital, as AWA's aircraft were used to transport critically ill patients from remote jungle areas. Without these flights, patients would face a grueling 24-hour boat ride to the nearest road system, which would then take them further to Georgetown, the capital, for the medical care they needed. Even worse, the boat service only arrived in the region once every 2 weeks. With AWA's aircraft, however, emergency patients could be evacuated within just an hour or two, dramatically improving their chances of survival. The difference of a few hours can often mean the difference between life and death for those in urgent need of medical attention. The aviation program quickly became a cornerstone of service in Guyana. The local health ministry, church, and surrounding communities came to rely heavily on AWA's flights, which flew 3 to 4 times a week. The flights included emergency medevacs, transporting patients to treatment centers, as well as bringing in and out church workers, Bible workers, health professionals, and even returning people to their homes. Through this consistent service, AWA continued to have a profound impact on the health and spiritual well-being of the communities in this remote part of the world. The next significant Adventist World Aviation Mission outpost was established in the United States, in the remote regions of northern Alaska. Some missionaries began working with AWA in 1999. The dynamics in Alaska differ from the projects in the Philippines and Guyana, with a primary focus on delivering the gospel to isolated villages that lack road access. In these areas, aviation plays a crucial role in overcoming the vast distances and harsh conditions, ensuring that the gospel reaches those who would otherwise remain unreachable. AWA's mission work in Alaska also includes spiritual outreach, strengthening local church communities, and helping missionaries stationed in remote areas. By assisting churches and residents with travel to remote villages, AWA reduces the high cost of commercial flights, making regular support more feasible for missionaries and pastors working to share the message of Christ with isolated populations. This mission requires specialized aircraft and trained pilots who can handle the demanding Alaskan environment, flying through extreme weather and landing on short, rugged airstrips,

challenges and setbacks, they were fully deployed, working on the ground to assess and address the urgent needs of the local population. Their primary goal was to restore medical evacuation flights, which were essential for saving lives in the most remote areas. This was made possible by clearing and repairing the local airstrip, a project that had already seen significant progress with the help of community members. Beyond the logistical aspects, their mission was grounded in a holistic approach to care. One of their first major achievements was the installation of a water tower, an initiative that radically transformed the availability of clean water in the region. Clean water, which many take for granted, became a vital lifeline for these communities. The tower served not only as a critical resource, but also as a symbol of hope and sustenance, both physical and spiritual. The local population recognized the provision of this water as a gift from the mission, with the water symbolizing the living water offered through Jesus Christ, a constant reminder of the spiritual foundation underpinning their work. The team was also deeply involved in building relationships with local church leaders and community members to ensure that their efforts aligned with the needs of the people and were sustainable for the long term. This collaboration was central to the mission's success, as it fostered trust and created a lasting impact. The mission was about much more than providing resources. It was about fostering a sense of community, spreading love, and demonstrating the power of faith through action. As those missionaries worked tirelessly to lay the groundwork for permanent deployment in Nicaragua, their mission continues to evolve. Their presence has already brought tangible change, and their future plans include expanding their efforts to meet even more of the area's critical needs.

impact of their work will be felt throughout eternity as they continue to serve, support, and uplift the community. Through every step of the process, their faith united with the power of the Holy Spirit remains the guiding force, leading them to bring hope, healing, and transformation to Nicaragua. In Ontario, Canada, a significant milestone was achieved with the establishment of a float plane operation to serve Indigenous communities and support the church's mission. The float plane, which became operational, was piloted by a member of the AWA team, who generously volunteered his expertise. Operating in Canada's colder climates presented challenges, including logistical hurdles such as proper registration and funding needs. Despite these obstacles, minor flight operations began, and the team remained optimistic about expanding their work that year, strengthened by their trust in God. With faith and determination, the Ontario Project continues to make a significant impact in Canada today. Over the past 30 years, Adventist World Aviation has experienced incredible growth, expanding from a single airplane and one mission team to now operating several airplanes with dedicated families and volunteers serving in remote areas around the world. This expansion has enabled AWA to accomplish great miracles, saving lives and spreading the love of Jesus in difficult-to-reach locations. The ministry's success is seen as a result of God's guidance and provision. As we witness this incredible work being done around the world, it's important to remember that none of this would be possible without the support of people like you. Adventist World Aviation is bringing hope, health, and the message of Christ to the most remote regions, where help is scarce. And we, as a community, can be part of this. If you have the desire to make a difference, there are many ways to contribute. Whether through volunteering or a donation, every act of generosity helps expand this mission and save lives, both physically and spiritually. We invite you to get involved with us. Visit our website at flyawa.org to learn more about how you can be part of this life-changing journey, or reach out to us at the number below. Together, we can continue to bring the light of Christ to every corner of this world. May God bless your decision to support this cause. These are the adventures of Adventist World Aviation. Its ongoing mission, to go into all the world, the final frontier, to reach out and save the lives of the lost, suffering or perishing, to seek out primitive civilizations, to help those in need, to reach the unreachable, to seek out new life in Christ, to boldly go where no missionary has gone before,

0: Hello, friends. We have some exciting news to share with you. The brand new Andrew's Bible Commentary, the Old Testament and New Testament. Jill, I was so excited when I got my complete copy at the pastor's meetings in Kentucky.
1: Oh, I was so excited when I bought my copy from 3ABN. We carry these now in the call center. I use them, Pastor John, for my own study of Sabbath school panel. Yes. It's an amazing resource.
0: Yes, and it's contemporary, it's easy to understand, very biblically sound, and it makes studying the Bible a great joy. So if you haven't gotten a copy of it, let our viewers know how they can appreciate what God has given to us. I use it on all my sermons, all of my study time to make sure that I'm on target with the Bible and with the World Church.
1: Amen. Absolutely. So right now you can go to 3abnstore.com. You can order your own copy or call us at 618-627-4651. It is an amazing resource, Pastor John, and we want you to have this at home.
2: And Moses said to the people, "Do not be afraid. 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The Lord will

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2: Hello, friends. Welcome back to Prophecy Odyssey. In our last episode, we learned that the millennium is not about Jesus reigning over 1,000 years of peace here on earth. Instead, this planet is going to be desolate and empty while the saved are in heaven. Today, we're going to discover what happens at the end of the millennium. Plus, we're going to see what Satan's ultimate fate will be and the glorious hope that God has for us as sons and daughters of God. And don't forget to check out the Prophecy Odyssey Bible lessons and our free offer so you can deepen your learning experience. I'll tell you more about how to get those resources later in this program. So thank you again for watching, and God bless you as you continue your Prophecy Odyssey adventure. Now, who is bound here on the earth? The devil, for 1,000 years. Where will the saints be during the 1,000 years, and what are we doing? He says, I'll come again, receive you to myself, that where I am, there you might be. We're with Jesus. It's like a 1,000-year Sabbath. You know, the Bible says 6 days you work, the seventh day we go and convene with fellow believers. And usually you don't stay home. You go to convene. We are going to spend a 1,000-year Sabbath with Jesus in the kingdom. Amen? Amen. And there's stuff going on there we'll talk about. But we're living and reigning with Christ. We're not reigning over the wicked. Jesus said we will sit on 12 thrones, reigning over the 12 tribes. We're reigning over the redeemed. We're being ambassadors through the universe for the Lord. I don't want to reign over the wicked. Do you?
3: No.
2: No. I saw thrones. Here's what we're doing. Read it in Revelation chapter 20, verse 4. I saw thrones, and they sat on them, and judgment was committed to them, and they lived and reigned with Christ for 1,000 years. Now, what kind of judgment is taking place during this time? And I'll read the second part of the answer in just a moment. When you get to heaven, we're going to have questions. How many of you are going to have questions? They say there'll be 3 surprises when you get to heaven. Surprise number 1 is you're there. Surprise number 2 is they were going to be some people there, and you think, how did they get here? Just think about this for a minute. If you know your Bible, Stephen, the martyr, is in heaven, and his angel is giving him a tour, and he says, here's your beautiful mansion. And you've got these stars in your crown because you were the first martyr. You stood up for Jesus. And there's a parade that goes by, and the angels are carrying Paul on their shoulders in this parade. And Stephen goes, what's he doing here? Last time I saw him, he was an accomplice to my murder. You guys usually do good work, but you know, you made a mistake. You got to better check your software. Paul isn't supposed to be here. And the angel says, Stephen, what was your last prayer? Well, I prayed, Father, do not lay this sin to their charge. Well, God heard your prayer. He forgave Saul, and Saul was converted. He became Paul. He became the greatest New Testament apostle, wrote almost half the New Testament, and there's a lot of people here because of your prayer for Paul, God forgave him.
3: Amen.
2: So we're going to have judging going on, and judging doesn't mean you're sitting on a bench with a gavel going, guilty, innocent, guilty, innocent. It means you're evaluating evidence. We're going to have a lot of questions. There's going to be some interesting reunions. You know the story of David and Bathsheba and Uriah? Uriah was a godly man. He was one of David's mighty men. And he's going to be in heaven. And the Bible seems to say Bathsheba is going to be there too. She was repented. And Solomon's mother. And David's going to be there. And they're going to have a little talk when they get there.
3: Amen.
2: Amen. And I don't know about you, but I've got a lot of questions.

I want to, you know, I got Bible characters I want to talk to, and it's just between me and you. I need to ask Jacob, how is it that he did not know it was Leah until the morning on his honeymoon? Am I the only one that's wondered that?

Where is Sister so-and-so? The deaconess, the deacon. They always were so spiritual. And they hugged their Bibles every week. And they gave Bible studies. And the angel says, come with me. And they're going to take us to the library. Do you know every secret thing that we've said is recorded? I got a notice in the mail. And I opened up this envelope from Placer County. And it says, you're being fined for an illegal U-turn. I said, I did not make an illegal U-turn, and I was never even there. But I pulled the paper out, and there it had a photograph of me looking really guilty. And I thought, oh yeah, I was there. Busted. And the angel will take us over and show us the tape. Do you know the Bible says those things done in secret will be proclaimed from the housetop? I want my sins under the blood of Jesus, friends, because I don't want you seeing my tapes. And you want your sins under the blood of Jesus, but those people whose sins are not forgiven, it's all going to be, everything is going to be naked and open to the eyes. And so we want to be new creatures and have our sins washed away. So we're going to be judging. And you notice the second part of the answer, it said, do you not know, we'll put that back up on the screen, that the what? The saints will judge the world. Do you not know that we will judge angels? And what we're doing is we're judging the judgment of God. And are we judging good angels? Are there bad angels? How many of you have been tempted? Do you realize it's not Satan? Satan doesn't even know who most of you are. He's not all-knowing. Matter of fact, the devils one time said to some young men were trying to cast out this one man that had a devil, and the devil beat up these seven boys and chased them away wounded and naked. And the devil said, you're trying to cast me out in the name of Jesus who Paul preaches? He said, I know Jesus. Those angels knew Jesus before they were cast out. And the angel said, and I know Paul. The devil knew who Paul was, but I don't even know you. So angels, those evil angels, but there are evil angels that know you, because not only has God given you guardian angels, the devil's probably got someone watching you. We are going to look at those angels and say, I remember what that guy did to me. That angel, I remember all the times he tempted me. I tried to follow the Lord. He tried to bring me down, tried to discourage me. Lost. We're going to be judging those evil angels that have been dragging us down. Number six. What will happen at the close of the 1,000 years? Now, I don't think I spent any time talking about it, so let me pause right here before I answer this question. What is the bottomless pit? It says Satan is bound in a bottomless pit. That is not the best translation. You find it in the King James, some others. The Greek word there is Satan is bound in the abusos. That word abusos is the same word that you find in the Greek Old Testament where it says, in the beginning God created the world and the word was void, abusos. It means it was like an emptiness, chaotic. It's a world with no people on it to tempt or manipulate. Let me give you more proof. If you read in the book of Mark chapter 5 and Luke chapter 8, this man is filled with demons, and the demons say to Jesus, we are a legion. Do not cast us into the word there is deep, the word in Greek is abusos. Same word as Revelation 20. Same word they translated bottomless pit. Why the King James translator? They got creative at the end of the Bible. A bottomless pit. But the word is abusos, and it means the emptiness, the darkness, where the devils are in chains because they have nothing to do. See, devils are workaholics. What's the devil going to do for 1,000 years when there's no people to possess, tempt, or manipulate? And when Jesus cast those devils out of the demoniac, they said, at least let us possess the pigs. Give us something to possess. For 1,000 years, there's no man on the earth. The earth is dark. It is a void again. It is an abuso. Satan is bound on this planet. Him and his angels. And his angels are going to be chasing him around and saying, you told us if we followed you, things would be better. Now look at what's happened. It's going to be awful. One reason God's given

0: giving him 1,000 years before he destroys him is going to be evident in just a moment. What happens at the close of the 1,000 years? It says that in that day is come, the Lord is coming. In that day, his feet will stand on the Mount of Olives. Will Jesus someday make a touchdown? When he comes next time, we go up. At the end of the 1,000 years, the new Jerusalem descends from God out of heaven. But before it settles down, Zechariah 14 says, he comes out of the city. His feet touch the Mount of Olives. Why the Mount of Olives? It says he ascended. He took his disciples from Bethany on the Mount of Olives, and he ascended. It was on the Mount of Olives where he told them about his second coming. He's coming back where he left. And it says his feet are going to touch it, and it will form a great valley. You know, the whole world's desolate. He's got to prepare a clean foundation, 375 miles square, because that's the dimensions of the New Jerusalem. And it sets down in this valley that he prepares. It says, on the Mount of Olives, which faces Jerusalem on the east, and the Mount of Olives will split in two. It was on the Mount of Olives where Jesus prayed in the Garden of Gethsemane, not my will, thy will be done. By the way, when Jesus touches the Mount of Olives and it creates that big valley, the dimensions of the New Jerusalem and that great valley are so big, it completely encompasses where the land of Israel is that God promised to Abraham. So when God promised Abraham, I am going to give you this land, look to the north and look to the south and look to the east and look to the west, and he brought Moses up on Mount Nebo, he said, I want you to see the promised land. Everything that God promised those people, they are going to get it, literally. It is going to be in that territory during that time. And there'll be plenty of room for you, friends. It's about as big as the state of Oregon. There'll be plenty of room. Don't worry that God's going to run out of room. And the Lord will be king over all of the earth. This happens at the end of that 1,000 years. It says, I, John, saw the holy city, the new Jerusalem, coming what? Down out of heaven from God, prepared as a bride, because his church is in the city and we're the bride of Christ, prepared as a bride adorned for her husband. It's beautiful. Bible says he's coming for a bride without spot or wrinkle or any defilement, because we've been washed. We've washed our robes and made them white in the blood of the Lamb. Amen?
1: Amen.
0: What happens next to free Satan from his prison? Now, the devil's had 1,000 years to think it all over, and he apologizes. Like Napoleon. Can he change? What happens next? When the Lord's feet touch the Mount of Olives, he calls forth the wicked. The Bible says the rest of the dead do not live till the 1,000 years are finished. At the end of the 1,000 years, a new Jerusalem comes down. The wicked are raised. And it's the power of Christ that brings them up. The devil can't raise anybody. But now they're being raised for judgment. And it says, the rest of the dead, this is Revelation 20, verse 5, they do not live until the 1,000 years is finished. Now when the 1,000 years have expired, Satan is what? Released from his prison. Why is he released from his prison? Because up until now, he's had nobody to tempt, manipulate. Now suddenly he sees all the wicked who have ever lived. How many will that be? I mean, you got 8 billion people in the world today. Of course, there's more now than ever. But if you go back through the time, it says they cover the earth like a cloud, the number of whom is like the sand of the sea. Number 8, what will Satan do when the wicked are raised? It says Satan will go out to deceive. He'll do what? See, he's been stopped from deceiving the whole world during the 1,000 years because there's nobody to deceive. Now all the wicked are raised. He'll go out to deceive the nations. Are these good nations or bad nations? Which are in the four corners. Now, some people think that, and I don't want to ridicule anyone, but just be biblically honest at this point. I hear people say Gog and Magog. That's Russia and China. And they try to make Magog sound like Moscow or something like that. And the Gog, they say these are the descendants of the Asians in China. Go back to Genesis chapter 10. Gog was an enemy of God's people. It was an ancient tribe. Magog means from the matrix or the descendants or the children of Gog. Gog and her children. You realize all through Revelation it says

0: You've got the bride of Christ in Revelation 12 and her remnant, her children. You've got Babylon and her daughters. You got Jezebel and her daughter Athaliah that persecuted the people. You've got Herod's wife Herodias and her daughter dances so John the Baptist loses his head. You've got like this mother-daughter confederacy in the Bible that persecutes God's people. So Gog and Magog represent the enemies of God's people from all of time. Now, if you don't believe me, look at what it... Well, let me finish reading my verse here. I get excited. I can't wait to tell you that. They will go out to deceive the nations that are in the four corners of the earth, Gog and Magog. It says four corners of the earth. It doesn't say Russia. That means north, south, east, west, they cover the whole earth. To gather them together to battle. This is the final, ultimate end of the Battle of Armageddon. The beginning of the Battle of Armageddon is before the 1,000 years, when it says the dragon makes war with the woman. The last part of the battle is at the end of the 1,000 years. The number is like the sand of the sea, and they went up on the breadth of the earth, they're covering the planet. And they surround the camp of the saints, a beloved city. Abraham looked for a city that had foundations, the New Jerusalem. Amen?
1: Amen.
0: So go in your Bibles to the book of Ezekiel, and I'll read some fabulous things. I told you, you can't understand Revelation unless you read other passages in the Bible. Look in, well, I'll start actually in Isaiah chapter 24, verse 19. The earth is violently broken. The earth is split open. The earth is shaken exceedingly. The earth will reel to and fro like a drunkard. That's that great earthquake. And totter like a hut. Its transgression shall be heavy upon it. It will fall and not rise again. It will come to pass in that day that the Lord will punish on high the host of exalted ones, and on the earth the kings of the earth. And they will be gathered together as prisoners that are gathered in the pit. Where's the devil go? Bottomless pit. And they will be shut up in the prison. And after many days, 1,000 years, they will be punished. Now notice the wording. Go to Ezekiel chapter 38, verse 1. Now the word of the Lord came to me, saying, Son of man, set your face against Gog on the land of Magog, the prince of Rosh and Meshech and Tubal, and prophesy against him, and say, Thus says the Lord God, Behold, I'm against you, O Gog, the prince of Rosh, Meshech, and Tubal. I will turn you around and put hooks in your jaws and lead you out with all your army and horses and horsemen, all splendidly clothed, meaning for battle. A great company with bucklers and shields, all of them handling swords, Persia, Ethiopia, Libya. He includes all of the enemies here. With them, all of them, with shield and helmet, Gomer and all its troops in the house of Toragam, from the far north and its troops. Why does it say north? That doesn't mean Russia. Satan said, I want to sit on the sides of the north. That means the highest place. And all of its troops and many people with you. This is a battle, great battle of the day of God when all the wicked come against the Lord. Read in verse Ezekiel 38, go to verse 8. And after many days, same thing Isaiah said, that's after the 1,000 years, you will be visited. In the latter years, you will come to the land, those who are brought back from the sword and gathered from many people on the mountains of Israel, which had long been desolate. What was the condition of the world? Desolate. And they were brought out of the nations, and now all of them dwell safely. The righteous are in the New Jerusalem. You will ascend, coming like a storm, covering the land like a cloud. That's what we read in Revelation. They cover the earth like the sand of the sea. You and all of your troops and many people with you. Thus says the Lord God, on that day it will come to pass that thoughts will arise in your mind, and you will make an evil plan, and you'll say, I will go up against the land of the unwalled villages, going to fight against the New Jerusalem. I will go to a peaceful people who dwell safely, all of them dwelling without walls and having neither bars nor gates. Ezekiel 38, verse 14, Therefore, son of man, prophesy and say to Gog, Thus says the Lord, On that day when my people Israel dwell safely, will you not know it? Then you will come from your place out of the far north, you and many people with you, all of them riding on horses, a great company and a mighty army. You will come up against my people like a cloud and cover the land, and will be in the latter days, I will bring you against my land, so the nations might know me and be hallowed in me, and I will call for the sword.

0: against Gog throughout all of my mountains, says the Lord God. Every man's sword will be against his brother, and I'll bring them into judgment with pestilence and bloodshed, and I'll rain down on him and his troops and on the many people who are with him flooding rain, great hailstones of fire and brimstone. Doesn't it say God rains fire and brimstone, Revelation? Thus I will magnify myself and sanctify myself, and I will be known in the eyes of many nations. They'll know that I am the Lord. I saw a great white throne, and him who sat on it, and the dead were judged according to their works by the things which were written in the books. You realize at that moment, all of us will meet again. Jesus said the day is coming when he will gather all the nations before him and they're separated. He'll have the sheep that are saved and the goats that are lost. You know why the goats are lost? Because goats use their horns to butt. Every time Jesus says, you need to follow me, they say, well, I would follow you, but. I'd quit smoking, but. I'd get baptized, but. What happens after the wicked are judged? As I live, says the Lord. How many? Every knee will bow to me and every tongue will confess to God. At the name of Jesus, Philippians 2, verse 10. Every knee will bow of those in heaven and those on earth, those under the earth. Even the devil will finally be forced to bow before Christ and say, God is good and I was wrong. That at the name of Jesus, every tongue will confess that Jesus Christ is Lord. And I heard a great voice out of heaven, a multitude in heaven saying, true and what? Righteous are his judgments. We will all declare God is good. And then at that point, when they realize the situation's hopeless, Satan's going to say, no, no, it's not too late. Fight the city. And they're all going to turn on each other like we just read Gog and Magog. And they're going to all blame each other. And there's going to be chaos and bloodshed. And fire comes down from God out of heaven. And they are judged. This is question 11. What happens next? Fire comes down from God out of heaven and devours them. Some burn longer than others. Every man is punished according to what he deserves. Amen? There are varying degrees of reward, good and bad. And anyone who is not found written in the book of life is cast into a lake of fire. During the judgment of Noah, there was a flood, and only those in the ark were saved. At the end, there's going to be a flood of fire, and only those in the city are saved. Amen? Amen. You want to be in the New Jerusalem. You want to be in Christ. He is the ark. Are you abiding in Christ? Whoever abides in him sins not. Unless you abide in him like the vine, you don't bring forth fruit. We need to be in constant communion, walking with Jesus. Amen?
1: Amen.
0: Number 12. Now here's where it gets pretty. After the fire goes out, on the ashes of this purified planet, it won't burn forever and ever and ever. It says it turns to ashes. After the fire goes out, what will God do for his people? Behold, I do what? I create a new heavens and a new earth wherein dwells righteousness. And friends, if the devil was cast out for sinning, we're not going in sinning. You need to turn from your sin. Repent from your sin. You can do it through Jesus. You can be a new creature and live a new life. This world is not it. We get distracted by our cell phones and the media and the entertainment, and somehow we think it's all this. This is not it.
1: Amen.
0: This is planning for what really matters. Don't let the devil distract you with the cares of this life so you lose eternity.
1: Amen.
0: You can live forever. Amen. Jesus wants to give you everlasting life so you do not perish. We, according to his promise, look for a new heaven and a new earth wherein dwells righteousness. And where is that going to be? Blessed are the meek. They will inherit the earth. Here. He's going to create a new world here. God had an original plan. The devil messed it all up. God's not going to let the devil have his way. He says, I'm going to do what I started out to do. I'm going to finish what I started. On this world, I'm going to make a paradise, except it's going to be an upgrade. because God is

0: Going to move the capital of the universe to our planet, and he will live with us. And the Bible says we will see his face. Amen. What a privilege. Hallelujah. We will see him face to face. That is going to be the greatest bliss and joy of all, that we might dwell in the presence of God. Amen. Question 13, where will God and the righteous finally live? And the tabernacle of God is with men, and he will dwell with them. Blessed are the meek. They will inherit the earth. Number 14, what will the redeemed experience in the new Jerusalem and the new earth? It's a world with no more pain.
1: Amen.
0: No more sorrow. No more sickness. No more death. No more dying. No more evil. No more crime. Some will be unemployed. No more police.
1: Amen.
0: No more lawyers. No more doctors. I mean, we appreciate what you do right now, but you'll be looking for another occupation. Can you say amen?
1: Amen?
0: Then the lame will leap as a hart. The tongue of the dumb will sing. Pastor Doug will have hair down his back. All things will be restored. And he wants you in that kingdom, friends. How many of you want to be there?
2: Friends, I hope you've been blessed by today's message. But really, the reason we do this is so that people might know Christ. You know, information is not going to save us. It's a relationship with Jesus, the one who died on the cross for your sins. You must personally accept him. And that's the most important thing and why we do these programs. If you've not asked him into your heart before, then I'd encourage you to do it right now. His arms are open wide. Just come to him as you are and ask him. Hi, friends. I trust you being blessed by what you're watching. If you want to be doubly blessed, then you're going to want to get the Prophecy Odyssey study guides that go along with these presentations. There's 15 study guides. They're beautifully illustrated, and they will greatly enhance your Bible comprehension. So if you'd like to get them, simply follow the instructions that you see on the screen. You will be glad you did. Our study of last day prophecy would not be complete without understanding the Bible truth about the millennium. 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To get your copy, simply follow the instructions on your screen and we'll send it to you quickly and absolutely free of charge.
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2: Hello, I'm Andy Hunsaker. Welcome to Body and Spirit. 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

and welcome again to Body and Spirit. My name is Andy Hunsaker, and I am a physician from Boston. Joining me today on my right is my identical twin sister, Lindy Schwartz. She's also a physician. And on my left is Lauren Rittenhouse of the famous Rittenhouse family. Some of you may know her. She's a cellist and a cello teacher. Welcome to our program today, Being in Health. The Apostle John said in 3 John 2, "Beloved, I pray that you may prosper in all things and be in health, just as your soul prospers." The apostle was not just concerned with our souls being in health, but our bodies as well. The link between physical activity and health benefits is well documented, yet studies show that 24% of adults do not engage in any physical activity whatsoever. Now, what are some of the health benefits? Stimulation of interleukin-2 and the natural killer cells, which are important in excellent immune function. One inspired writer said ahead of her time, "Inactivity causes all manner of diseases. So we will get started right away so we don't get any disease." All right, let's begin by warming up. Okay. All right, so let's get ready. Are you ready out there? You sitting on the blue couch, get up. We're going to inhale for four. Inhale up. Inhale up. Down. Inhale up again. And down. And inhale up again. And down. Hands to the weight. Turn your head to the right. And to the left. And to the right. And to the left. Just relax. Now drop your shoulders. And turn to the left. And turn to the right, and turn to the left, and shoulders up, and shoulders down. Shoulders up, shoulders down. Shoulders up again, and shoulders down. Breathe as you do this. Exhale, and inhale. And exhale, and inhale. Now shoulders in, and shoulders out. Like you're hugging your big nephew. Shoulders out, and shoulders in, and shoulders out, and shoulders in. Shoulders out, and shoulders in. Now inhale up for two, inhale down, inhale once again, and down. Now we're gonna go to the right. Arm over your head, and arm this way. Arm to the left, and arm to the right. Stretch all those muscles, those nice oblique muscles in your abdomen. Stretch those. And stretch. Stretch. Now straight overhead. And straight overhead. And straight overhead. Straight overhead. And straight up. And straight up. Straight up. Now out to the front. Arms to the side. Now arms to the side. And arms to the side. Just stretch all those muscles. Stretch the muscles. Stretch the muscles and stretch. Breathing as you do this. Don't forget to breathe. Tip today, don't forget to breathe. Can't be in health without breathing. Very good. Now we'll take another inhale up. Put your arms to your sides at 90 degrees and we're gonna twist. Just twist your body. Twist your body. Do not move your hips. Just stay completely straight. Just moving your arms alone. Okay? Moving your arms, moving your arms, moving your arms, moving your arms. Now straight out. Straight out. Straight out. Very good. Now we'll go to the side and we're going up on our heel. So up on your toe and down. We're stretching our calf muscles and our Achilles tendon. We don't want to be stiff. We don't want to have any injuries. We don't want to have any injuries today whatsoever. So up on your toe. Four more, three more, and two more, and one more to the left. Same on this side. Now, up on your toe, up on your toe, up on your toe. Four more, and three more,

And last one. Now inhale up. Now we're going to start matching in place. High knees. Move your arms. Keep marching, marching, marching. Very important, when you march, you make very light movements with your feet. Do not bang the floor. Step as though you're stepping on ice, on glass, on eggshells. High knee, and move your arms. Striking the foot, the floor with a very soft foot. You don't want to wake anybody up. And the other thing is, when we change, we're gonna change our arms. You guys are looking very good out there, very good. When we change, we're gonna change on three, all right? We'll make a quick one, two, three. All right, we'll practice that. All right, we get to count down now from eight. We're gonna change on one, eight, seven, six, five, four, three, two, one, and one, two, three, and right. Two, three, change again on eight. Eight, seven, six, five, four, three, two, and one, two, three, and left. Two, three, four, five, six, seven, and one, two, three, right. You're catching on to this move? This is gonna be very important. We can get our heart rate up and get our muscles going. Now we'll change on four, four, three, two, one, and one, two, three. Left, two, three, four, one, two, three, and right. Two, three, four, five, six, seven, and one, two, three, and left. Two, three, four, and one, two, three. One, two, three. There'll be a new step now. Pay attention. We could take wide step and close step. Now, one, two. One, two. One, two. One, two. And one, two. One, two. And we can do the same thing. We're going to go to three step and we're going to change on three. Four. And three. And two. And one, two, three. Left. And left. And left. And left. Change again on one. Four. And three. And two. And one, two, three. And right. And left. Right. Left. Right. Change on three next time. And four. And three. And two. And one, two, three. And left. Left. And left. And left. And we're going to do another step now because we're going to go back to our marching. Now, if the moves get too difficult, come back to this little march. But lift your knees nice and high. Keep coming back to the march. You're looking very good. Now we're going to go forward for two and come back. Wide and then narrow. Keep marching. Okay, we can go forward. One and two and three. You get that? We go forward wide. Step and wide and wide and wide. One, two, three, and wide and wide. We'll change on three next time. Four and three and two and one and one, two, three, and left and left and left and left. And left, and one, two, three. March in place. March in place. This will get our heart rate back down. We'll give high peaks and low peaks. And be able to recover. Okay, now we're gonna take one foot forward and one foot back, keeping the left leg in place. We'll take the right leg forward, all right? So we'll do it on three.

One, two, three, four, and forward. One. One. Do you see this? Just the right leg is moving. Just the right leg moves. Keep doing that. As high knees as you can get. Keep moving. Now we'll change on one. Four, three, two, one, and one, two, three, and left. Two. High knees. If you move your arms, you burn more calories. All right. We'll change on four. Four, three, two, one, and one, two, three, and right. And three, and two, and one, two, three, and left. All right, now go back to marching. Marching. We'll get our heart rate down. Heart rate down. How are you doing out there? You're doing excellent. Now we'll take the right leg forward and curl our biceps. All right, on four, three, two, one, and right leg forward. Two, three, four, five, six, seven, eight, four, three, two, and change. And one, two, one, and eight, seven, six, five, four, three, one, two, three, and four, two, three. We're gonna go to the side on the next set. One, two, three, four, and open it. To the side. Four, three, two, one, and other side. Reach, reach. Now we'll alternate front and back. On one, two, three, four, and front. One, two, three, four, and to the side. Two, three, four, five, front. Two, three, four, five, six, seven, eight, to the side. Two, three, four, front. Two, three, four, five. Now, just keep going to the side. Just keep going to the side. Arms on the hips. We're gonna go front, side, back, center. All right, on four. One, two, three, four. And front, side, back. Front, side, back. Front, side, back. Front, side, back. Center, front, side, back. Good job. You're looking excellent. Let's alternate legs now. Now alternate. If you're able, we'll use your other arms. Okay. Takes a little bit of coordination. Good job. Looking excellent.

0: There, excellent. Last one. We'll do a set of four, and then we'll go to a march. One, two, and three, and four, and walk it out. One, two, three. The next step is going to be a little difficult. We're going to go to the left in a box. We'll take our right leg over our left and make a box. All right? We're going to walk a little bit more. Walk in place. High knee, high knee, high energy, high energy, high energy. I'm going to count to four, and I'm going to take my right leg. I'm going to put it over my left leg, and we'll go. Four, three, two, one, four, three, two, and to the right. Right leg over, right leg over, right leg over, right leg over. Lift knee as high as you can, and we'll change on three after you're comfortable with this move. Keep doing it, right leg over the left leg. We'll do four, and three, and two, and one, two, three, and left leg, left leg, left leg, left leg over, left leg over, left leg over, left leg, left, left. We'll change next time. One, two, three, and right. Right? It doesn't have to be perfect. Just keep moving. Keep moving. If you don't catch on to the move, go back to the marching. The important thing is that you raise your heart rate. One, two, three, and one, two, three. Good job. Excellent.
1: Got it.
0: Excellent. You're looking excellent out there. Four, three, two, and one, two, three, and left. Left. Left. Left. Do three and right, sorry. Left. Okay, march in place. March in place. We're gonna march for a while, bring our heart rate down. Then we're going to move to the side, move to the side, move to the side. Okay, we're going to go to the right. Okay, on four. One, two, three, four, and. Now we add the arms. My sister wants to tell you, anybody can do these exercises. All four, all three of us got our AARP cards.
1: Thanks, Andy.
0: About 5 years ago. Yep, we're not old.
1: Not me.
0: In mind at all. All right, very good. Now let's step it out. Step it out. Step it out. Keep moving to the side, turn to the side. Get your arm out, ready to move. Good, in and out, in and out, in and out. Get ready to move your left arm. Four, three, two, one, and. We're gonna move two arms now, very quickly, we're gonna move two arms. So get your arms out, and you're gonna kick up your left leg. Okay? Good job. Very good job. You look excellent out there. Excellent. Keep kicking. Now we're gonna alternate, lift and kick. One, kick. 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

0: hands, your knees. 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Good. Turn to the side. Same thing. Arm out. Now in. Good. 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Get ready to move your right arm. Arm on your waist. Good. In and out. Both arms. Good. Lift. We're going to alternate and kick. Lift. 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Now, left hand to side. Side to side. Now, we're going to lunge behind us. We're going to lunge the right leg behind. Okay, get ready. Good. We're going to stretch our Achilles out. Good. I'm going to use our arms now. Pull. Energy. Energy. Energy. Good. Now we're going to a single arm and lengthen out the body. All right? Now, good. Very good. Use your obliques. Very good. Now we can stretch the arm out across, like we're swimming. Swim. Swim. Keep swimming. Good. Good. Side to side. Side to side. High knees. High knees. High knees. Keep the turn. Now we're going to squat and raise, okay? A wide squat. We're going to go that way. Squat, okay? Squat, okay? Squat and raise. Squat and raise. Good. Squat and raise. Good. And raise. Squat and raise. Squat and raise. Squat. Squat. Squat and raise. Squat and raise. Good. Good. Now back in front. Side march. We're going to do posterior leg glaze, curls lag behind. Okay? Okay? Now we're going to put one leg up in the back like this. Good. Good. Very good. Good job. Good job. Very good job. Now we'll do the squat again. Good. Good. Very good. Very good. Right leg behind us again. Good job. Good. Now we can move side to side. Give you a chance to relax before our next peak.
1: It's almost finished already. Time.
0: We'll lift our knee on eight. One, two, three, four, five, six, seven, eight, and good. Now, we'll put our knees wide out. Arms down,

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And we're going to kick. 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Very good. Knee lift now. As energetic as you can. Knees out to the side, arms down. To the back. And side kicks. Good, walk in place. Walk in place. Walk in place. To the side. Good. Big wide to the side. Big wide. This is your last chance to get your heart rate up before we end. Big move to the side. Big move. To the side. To the left for two. Right for two. Single. To the side. To the side. Side. Side. Big moves. Big moves. Side. Now just walk it in. Walk it in. We're going to cool down now. I bet you're happy about that. Side to side, side to side. We'll get the heart rate down. Heart rate down. Heart rate down. Just cool down. Gentle movements. Now we'll go to a gentle march. Okay, just gentle march. Good job. Thank you for exercising with us. We really hope that you had a good time, that your heart rate was raised, that you sweat a lot. We did, and we were blessed. The Apostle John in 3 John 2 said, "Beloved, I pray that you may prosper in all things and be in health, just as your soul prospers." That's our prayer for you too. Thanks for joining us today. We'll see you again next time.

Greetings, Good News TV viewers. My name is Luke Skelton. We regularly get calls from viewers who share that they are learning so much by watching our channels and their lives are being changed. If you found our channels to be a blessing, then please consider supporting us. 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Oh, and there's one other thing. You'll probably notice that we regularly share updates of what we're doing behind the scenes to improve our operation and to reach more people. Well, if God impresses you, then please consider a special gift periodically to help us with those various projects. And so whether you can give or not, we want to encourage you to keep watching our channels and tell your friends. Finally, I want to thank you all. Thank you so much for your prayers and support. And most of all, thank you for watching Good News TV. God bless you.

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1: 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We're excited to share some country wisdom with you.
2: King Solomon had a thing or two to say about the path to wisdom. In Proverbs 4, he wrote, "Let your eyes look directly forward and your gaze be straight before you. 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

0: Seriously, Jim, Mother Nature was not cooperating with us this morning. There was going to be no outdoor filming.
1: We did that yesterday. We almost froze to death.
0: But I am so thankful. Wonderful people here at the Oceanfront Lodge in Crescent City. And they let us come on in and have a hot drink and a lovely view and no wind.
1: Yeah, absolutely. And, you know, I look out there and it's angry. It's nasty. It reminds me a little bit, maybe once in a while, of marriage.
0: Yeah. Have you and Janine been fighting?
1: Well, you know, from time to time. We've been married now long enough that we've had all of those things.
0: Longer even than Steve and me.
1: Yes, yes. And so there's been a lot of things. But this morning, in this marriage segment, I wrote down a few things that I wanted to bounce off of you.
0: Uh-oh.
1: And then you give me, they're sayings. Some are sayings, and then you give me your response, okay? Are you willing to do that?
0: All right.
1: Okay.
0: This is like a pop quiz, and I'm going to fail.
1: No, you've had enough years, and whatever you say is going to work. But it says, I'll bet on you, you bet on me. It's a losing bet, but given our current circumstances, it's the best we can do. We're only able to find anything better, maybe.
0: Who said that?
1: I don't even know who said it. I just thought it was kind of interesting, and it'd maybe start off the talk today.
0: Well, the first thing that comes to mind is the fact that, in essence, you are kind of betting on each other and betting that that person is going to have the parts that you're missing and you're going to be a better, stronger team together than you are just all by yourself.
1: So what you're saying is opposites attract?
0: Sometimes, yeah. I really don't know that I'd want to be married to someone like me.
1: Well, and that brings me to the next one, maybe. People are waiting to find Mr. Right. If you went to a party and found Mr. Right and he didn't run away when he saw you, he wasn't Mr. Right.
0: Or I could have written that. Yeah. It's like, what did Steve see in me? I know what I saw in him, but what did he see in me? And yet, I know he's had a better life because of it, but I'm not sure that anyone was betting on that at the beginning.
1: I got to say, that's no brag, just fact. Is that?
0: That's
1: what you're
0: it.
1: That's,
0: yeah. Well, but my life has been better with him too.
1: And that's what marriage is really all about, right? Is you do compliment one another, but it takes a while to get to that point.
0: I have always joked that I keep Steve from being bored to death, and he keeps me out of jail. And you know, that's a pretty good partnership.
1: Would you explain that one? Maybe unpack that a little bit more.
0: We've gotten more alike the longer that we're married. That just happens. The more you hang out with someone, the more you will become like them. So I suppose the first thing that you need to learn about marriage is be careful who you're hanging out with to start with. But he kind of was born, you know, buttoned down and probably wearing a little tie. And
1: you know, I've got to agree. Steve is very, very proper, you know. And
0: right. You know, let's follow the rules. He's the one, you get a new appliance. I'm over there going, stupid thing doesn't work. And he's reading the manual to figure out what we're doing wrong. He's more entertained because of things that I've gotten him to do.
1: I'm thinking, by the way, I'm thinking they have no power. All the power went out in Crescent City. Luckily, we've got our own lights, but it sounds like they're trying to figure out how to cook in the kitchen, you know, to get ready for lunch.
0: Right.
1: A little noisy, but sorry, go ahead. I had to interrupt.
0: On that same note, we were sitting here when we were starting to set up, and the fire department showed up, and it's like, I see a fire truck or a police car, and I'm going, is there something I should know about? There were people who were stuck in the elevator when the power went out, but it was amazing how fast they got them out. My first thought was I would need therapy once those doors opened.
1: But that's another episode.
0: So it's a good thing I was sitting here all comfy.
1: However, maybe it isn't another episode because Steve puts up with that in you. I'll put it that way. Steve puts up with all that phobia with you.
0: No, I think that's a fairly safe way to phrase it.
1: Why does he do that?
0: Because he recognized, I think, at some level that there was something in me that he needed, too. I know that he appreciated my mind. He knew that I was not a dumb.

0: person. He could never have put up with a woman who just, you know, gazed up at him adoringly all the time. And it's like, oh, honey, you're just wonderful.
1: You're such a wonderful doctor.
0: He might appreciate it if I did a little more of that, maybe. But what that has done, though, is that we have a whole lot of mutual respect and always have. I think if I had to narrow down

0: logic because he's also a vegetarian. But he makes other people happy with his catch, or most of it is catch and release anyway. But his family has no idea where this fishing bug came from. And I was at a Christian women's retreat one time, and there was someone that I knew. I think maybe it was she was married to a classmate of Steve's from way back. She called me over to the table, and she introduced me to her friends, and she goes, "This woman's husband fishes more than mine does." And they all went, "Oh." But I, early on, made the conscious decision. It's like picking your battles. I could have spent time nagging him, complaining about how often he has gone on a fishing trip. And instead, it was like, well, he's happier when he's been able to go fishing. What would I ultimately win if I had won that battle and didn't let him go as often?
1: He would have stayed home and been grumpy.
0: Right. And how would that have made my life better? Yes, he would have been there, but he would have been there filled with resentment.
1: Janine and I had some very interesting things along that line, too, because, we were both only children. And so we came into...
0: On paper, you guys would not have been a good bet.
1: Not at all. Not at all. But we kind of respected each other's space. You know, it was kind of like I came home one day and we needed this to do it. But I said, "Honey, I bought a house." Oh, okay.
0: Okay.
1: Cool. And it wasn't that she was a roll over the top of her gown, not at all. But she just, okay, she trusted what I was doing. And, you know, I'd dealt with real estate before, and all right. And then she could come to me and she'd say, "Honey, I bought a new horse." And now that began to get a little old after quite a few years.
0: After how many horses?
1: 20. We ended up having more than 20 in our horses. And she said, "Honey, but it's a great tax deduction." I said, "Sweetie, as I understand it, you have to make money first before
2: you can
1: deduct it in taxes." But I knew there was just no getting around it. Matter of fact, in about 5 years of marriage, we were having real troubles, real problems. And we went to the marriage council. We decided we're going to make this work because we'd become Christians. We thought, okay, we're Christians. We should make this work. And there's got to be a way to make it work.
0: Well, really, what alternative do you have? If you believe that marriage is forever, God designed this, you've got this relationship, and particularly if by that time, I don't know if you had kids yet, but if you do, you're never really going to get rid of that spouse. They will always be your child's father.
1: Always part of it.
0: Yeah. Right.
1: Always part of it.
0: And it just makes more sense to put your energy into what can we do to fix this, because I don't want to be miserable the rest of my life.
1: Yeah. Well, it was very interesting because one of the first things the marriage counselor told me is, "You really do need to buy your..." I shouldn't even say this on TV.
0: She's going to watch it later.
1: "You really need to buy your wife a washer and dryer."
0: You didn't have one?
1: We didn't have a washer and dryer yet. And we didn't have a lot of money at all. And I thought, well, I married a washer and dryer, right? You know, but yeah, it was kind of a wake-up call on that, you know. And then she said, the other thing she said, never have your wife get rid of her horses. Well, my wife really used that one to her benefit, you know. So we added horses throughout pretty much most of our marriage.
0: Well, it's kind of like I said, what would I have gained if I had made Steve give up fishing?
1: Exactly, exactly. No, there's a whole better scenario of just relaxing and taking the spouse for who they are and working alongside of them and beside them. It changes things.
0: Steve did something similar. He bought a commercial fishing or sport fishing boat. I understand there's a difference in Alaska because his brother was there. And every summer, Steve would go up to Alaska for at least 2 weeks. This last summer, because he was semi-retired, he actually spent a month up there. But he would go up for 2 weeks and work as a deckhand. And he always told me, he goes, "Honey, for tax purposes, you know, I'm the owner. I have to spend some time on the boat, you know, and prove I'm really part of this business. And I just went, uh-huh. It has nothing to do with the fact that you're going to have a ball up there and that you are in your element on the deck of a fishing boat in Alaska. And again, what would I have gained if I had tried to nag and

0: complain and argue about whether he should have done that. I stopped and thought, you know, Steve's a surgeon, and I'm not. And I have never earned close to what he earned. And literally, I thought, yes, I know that as far as he's concerned, we have one account. It's not, this is mine, this is yours.
1: Nobody held their earning power over the other one.
0: But technically, it's usually his money. And I thought, am I really going to tell him what to do with his money? He's a reasonable person. He's not a spendthrift. Whether or not this ever works out and makes any money for us was kind of beside the point. And I knew I wasn't going to hold it over him. But that's, you have to respect the person and not be in the marriage to win. Because if someone wins, this is not an original idea. I think I read somewhere. If someone wins in a marriage, you both lose.

0: Proverbs 17:1 says it's better to eat a dry crust of bread with peace of mind than have a banquet in a house full of trouble. Are there troubles in your home? Is the honeymoon long gone? It's not unusual, but it is something that you can work toward changing. 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
1: You know, no one could ever calculate the amount of sacrifice that went into the making of this great nation, the gains of so many because of the loss of the precious few. You know, as a child in school, I sang America the Beautiful, God Bless America. We started every day by reciting the Pledge of Allegiance. 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
0: You know the impact of Christ's message. It heals, it transforms. Do you have the eye for a great post, the heart for a kind comment, the skill to build community?
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0: To make a lasting impact.
1: Hey, Janice, how are you doing?
0: Hey, you wrote another book.
1: I did. Had a burden on my heart, and God helped me get it done.
0: So, The Plan of Love. What's it about?
1: Well, it's really about God in eternity. Saw everything that was going to happen here. And his amazing love, he says, I'm going to take care of the problems. I'm going to take care of the situation by giving my own life. He did all that, but we've been lied to so much, we don't see what God has planned for us, what God is doing for us. Matter of fact, the angel came down to Mary and said, you shall call his name Jesus, for he shall save his people from their sins. Notice it wasn't in, but from.
0: Where can people get the book?
1: Hey, I'm glad you asked. 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
0: Or more.
1: Or more. And we'll get you the book, and I'll be happy to sign it for you, too. Thank you so much.
0: You know the impact of Christ's message. It heals, it transforms. Do you have the eye for a great post, the heart for a kind comment, the skill to build community?
1: Talking Donkey International is looking for passionate volunteers, from seasoned content creators to newcomers.
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0: I was actually off for a second. You know, they're thinking about the redwoods. We could have been filming in the redwoods and getting soaking wet.
1: I was thinking about the fact it has not gotten any better. I'm happier than ever that we're inside.
0: But I picked up a brochure here at the Oceanfront Lodge and Hotel. So thankful to them to allow us to be in here undercover in a great location. But Janice, I wrote down another quote. I wanted to get your ID on it.
1: Okay.
0: And
1: so I must have done okay on the first quote. I passed the first
0: one. You passed the first one. It says, so in marriage, you're going to shackle yourselves with someone that is as imperfect as you. So you may say, well, you know, there's things I don't like about you, but there's things you don't like about me, so maybe we can negotiate. Maybe we can get along. After all, we're going to be together for the next 50 years, and maybe we can suffer for the next 5 decades.
1: You're just full of joy today, aren't you, or whoever wrote that? I don't like the shackling, and I don't like the idea of suffering. That is really not what marriage is.
0: If you go into it that way, you've already lost, right?
1: Probably. You're going to create your own suffering. No, I think the reason, you know, God, right at the beginning, when they were planning, they said, let us make man in our own image, meaning man, generic. And I think it's because if they wanted this new creature who was going to reflect God's character, they couldn't pack that all into one type of creature. It was going to take both. And I think that part of the purpose of marriage also, you know, I talked earlier about how I think Steve and I just recognized that we each had something the other one needed, and that together we're a much better unit than we would be either one of us solitary. Also, I think that the reason you learn in a marriage that you have to compromise, but it's not just a constant series of giving up something, because you're gaining something even better. But I think it's good for your character. You know, I think you mentioned that you and Janine are both only children. I'm willing to bet that growing up then, you hadn't quite learned how to accommodate another human being.
0: There was probably no give and take.
1: The little prince in your family, and she was the little princess. But that doesn't really work for a happy life. And I think people who grow up with siblings tend to be better at that whole, the world doesn't revolve around just me.
0: You know, I'm thinking when you're talking, I'm thinking that maybe for our marriage, what described it in some ways for quite a few years. Now, Janine's not here in the room, so
1: She can't argue with me.
0: But it was a battle and a march. A battle and a march, you know. But we decided that the goal was out there. We were going to make it work. So, yes, we'd have the battles. And I'd go to bed at night, and we could still be battling. But I wanted to go to sleep. I did not want to stay up and discuss this, because when I get in bed, time to go to bed. But I read someplace that don't let the sun go down on your wrath in Scripture.
1: I would have lost a lot of sleep, I think.
0: Yeah, so I finally, you know, I'd roll over and say, oh man, I think I've got to deal with this. And then we'd start talking about it. And of course, Janine's wide awake. She, you know, she was ready to do that. And so we begin getting past some of those things and find reconciliation. Now, I found an interesting stat that people who just live together and then they decide to get married, their divorce rate is a lot higher.
1: That seems counterintuitive, because people, the theory is they decide to live together to see if it's going to work. Yeah. So why doesn't it work as often?
0: What happens is they figure, well, I kind of tried this and it really doesn't work, so I'll just move on to the next one. That apparently is the mindset for many. Now, some may almost want to call us or write in and say, no, that's not my situation. But they found statistically that bears out, that if you try out the merchandise beforehand and then you decide, well, yeah, it's okay, but there's always something else, there's always something better.
1: Time. The grass is always greener, seems like it.
0: Yeah. Now, Jordan Peterson, I think you and I have talked about Jordan Peterson. I like Jordan. This is what he said, well, in most things. This is what he says. He said, if you're not all in, you're not married.
1: That's probably true. It goes back to when I said,

0: neither of us believed in divorce. So here's your choice when you're having a rough patch. Do we want to suffer, feel like we're shackled, or do we want to figure out how to make this better because I don't want to be miserable?
1: He continued on to say, you know, if you're not in it for the long run, for the long haul, then you probably don't have enough stamina to see through those early fights and those initial fights.
0: I can look back on our marriage, and early on, we had a lot more stress. I think those things, those kinks, do ideally get worked out, and in our case, they certainly have. We don't run into tension or things that we have to work out there. We've done all the big battles. Watch, I probably just jinxed myself, right? Steve will think of one more thing, right? But early on, when we got married, he was partway through medical school. And so I felt right from the get-go, I was giving up making a whole lot more change than he was. He was already settled in his own apartment, in medical school halfway through, and then I came down. So I had to change schools. I obviously changed roommates when I started being his roommate. Everything to me, the friends we had were friends that he had made. So it was kind of tough because I didn't feel like I had a life. I was just an appendage onto his life. And then when we did have Colin was born because Steve went, when he finished medical school, he stayed at that same university for his 5-year surgery residency. And there were times, particularly the last couple of years of his residency, where he was gone way more than he was ever home. When Colin was a baby, there were times where he literally didn't see Colin awake for like a week, because he would get home so late at night. Baby was already in bed. And possibly both of us were already in bed.
1: You could have yelled and screamed at him, but you never see the family. You never see the kids. What's the matter with you?
0: I know. And there were times where I realized that I did have, you know, tension and anger building up, where it was like I was mad at him before he even did finally walk through the door. And so instead of greeting him like, oh, I'm so glad to see you, it was more like, well, it's about time, you know. Well, that doesn't help a relationship. And I can remember half joking with a friend that it was like being a single mom, except I couldn't even date. And that was tough. His last year, that fifth year of residency, I can remember consciously thinking, well, next February, it won't be like this. Next March won't be like this. You know, I was just counting down until we could get a normal life. And of course, moving to a small town, and all of a sudden, he was finally home, because at first he didn't have all that many patients. It's like they weren't going to trust the new kid in town. And I saw a change, not just in me, but in Colin. Colin wasn't quite 2, and he began, after a while, actually hearing Daddy's car and running to the door, instead of looking at him like, oh, the face is kind of familiar, you know. But we had to get over those tensions that we don't have anymore.
1: So basically, it could have been your situation till death do us part, or sooner.
0: Or murder. I know, yeah. You know, that old joke, I've never considered divorce, but I have thought about murder, you know, which is just a joke. But you get over those. And so, you know, the second half, if you want to call it that, is really a lot easier. If you don't give up in those early years, you've got a chance of having a great relationship.
1: There's the key, is when you realize in marriage there is no escape clause. I mean, we've made it that way today. It's easy. You know, you just, if you don't like it, just get out of it. But that gives no incentive to stick with it and make it through and accomplish what really becomes awesome.
0: I think the big point, though, for me is I would not have gotten through those early years if I didn't have God, because I knew God, his plan was not for me to take the baby and just leave and go find someone who was home more. That wouldn't have solved anything. It would not have been good for my character. It wouldn't have been good for Colin. I am so glad that because I did have the Lord in my life, I knew, okay, we've got to figure

0: Figure out how to live and live happily, even if it isn't the ideal circumstance.
1: Yeah. People are amazed when, you know, Janine and I talk about how long we've been married. And we say, well, yeah, the last 20 years has been really good. You know, I mean, the others were good. Don't get me wrong at all. But we joke about it. But boy, the last 20, you start finally, everything flows, and you can almost answer one another's sentences, and you know what the other one's kind of thinking, and what makes the other one happy. There's a real key, what makes the other one happy. You want to do that. You want to help them.
0: Because you end up benefiting too. It's not just they've won, you're doing this just to make them happy. You're going to reap the benefit, because what's that other saying? If mama ain't happy, ain't nobody happy?
1: Nobody happy, yeah, yeah. But, you know, maybe we ought to turn to the camera here and invite folks to enjoy what we've enjoyed in between the two of us, almost 100 years of marriage.
0: Okay, you're always wanting me to feel old.
1: Well,
0: don't.
1: It isn't on purpose, you know, but no, seriously, folks, marriage is incredible. God invented it. God is so wonderful. He wants you to have a blessed time in marriage. Maybe you're contemplating it. Discuss it before you get married. Try it ahead of time in your heart, your mind. Ask each other questions. You know, what are you expecting out of life in the next 5-10 years? Check it out. And I know, Janice, you've got some.
0: If you want a good, happy marriage, you have to invite God into it. Otherwise, it's just not going to work.
1: Amen. Amen. Thank you for watching. Join us again for another exciting Country Wisdom.
0: See you next time.

Hi, I'm John Bradshaw from It Is Written, and I'd like to introduce you to a resource that will be a blessing to you. The It Is Written Bible Study Guides are a beautifully illustrated, easy to understand way to gain a deeper understanding of the Bible and God's amazing plan for your life. Lessons cover life's most challenging questions, such as, can God be trusted? Why does God allow suffering? Is there hope for a planet in crisis? What happens when we die? And much more. For your free Bible study guides, contact Good News TV at the number on your screen. Thanks for watching It Is Written on Good News TV. And may God richly bless you as you study His Word.

0: Man, this is going to be really fun. We're about to launch into season 4 of Table Talk, and we've chosen a subject which for some people would be regarded as a fool's errand. Mm. The revelation, which some people regard as the concealment. The world is full of people mm-hmm. who say, you can't understand that book. Mm-hmm. Don't even tackle it. It's full of symbols. Yeah. Nobody knows what it means. But is the book mistitled? Mm. Should it have a different name? I mean, God inspired the book, yeah. and it's called The Revelation, so it yeah. seems like we should expect to actually understand mm-hmm. what the book teaches. Mm. Are you guys up for this? Are you
1: Absolutely.
0: Are you game to
2: let's,
0: see
2: I know that James is fired
1: up. It.
2: Yeah, I'm ready for it. I'm excited.
0: Are you?
2: Yeah, absolutely. Yeah.
0: There's amazing
1: material. What about Jeffrey?
0: Here.
1: I didn't hear anything from Jeffrey.
2: Yeah, he was suspiciously quiet, wasn't he?
3: I think we need to get him going. I'm staring at the title, The Revelation of Jesus.

0: Jesus Christ. Yeah. I'm just letting that sink in.
1: Yeah. Mm.
2: So in answer to the question, are you excited about it?
0: Something is being revealed.
3: Something is being revealed.
4: Okay. So this is the first time you've read that title. This is it. You're just starting.
0: It's amazing.
1: Well, I want to begin each of our sessions together of the 13 through the book of Revelation with a question that may seem unrelated, but related. So here's the first question, and maybe we'll come back to it toward the end. If you could right now snap your fingers and change any one of your physical traits, what would it be?
0: Wrists?
1: Do you have weak wrists?
0: Wimpy wrists?
1: Yeah. You'd have
2: big, strong wrists.
0: Yeah, just big, buff ones.
1: James? David?
2: I would have better posture. I would want perfectly erect,
1: straight up
2: posture.
1: I didn't expect you to say that. I had one in mind for you.
4: Really?
1: Just because I know you. I thought you were going to say you wish you could grow a full beard.
2: I take it back. I take the posture thing back.
1: James?
4: I'd actually like to be taller. I'd like to be 6'4".
1: Six foot four.
4: Yeah, I'd like.
2: Can I tell you something?
1: So you're only 5'8"?
4: Yeah, 5'8" and a half.
2: No, he's taller than that.
4: Just a half inch taller than you. Just barely.
2: Yeah, let me tell you something. I just read a report. Statistically, people that are tall, over 6 foot, live less long than people that are short.
4: Unless they're basketball players.
1: I read that years ago.
0: Things are a hassle if you're taller, man.
4: I.e. Wilt Chamberlain?
1: Okay.
2: No, he died very young. He died young. You're thinking Bill Russell.
4: Bill Russell, that's what I'm thinking of. Bill Russell.
2: Let me help you with your statistics.
4: Thank you.
1: Well, somebody asked me that recently.
2: And if you could change one thing.
1: Yeah, if you could.
4: What is your thing?
1: Well, my thing would be lung capacity.
4: Oh, really?
2: But that's not a physical characteristic.
1: What?
4: No,
1: are your lungs not physical?
2: Oh, well, if we could change that, well, then I would.
1: I would love to be able to take in larger amounts of oxygen and process it so well that my resting heart rate would be about 40. Mm. What's your resting heart rate, David? Do you know?
2: It's low. It's under 50. It's like 45, 46.
4: Really? Boom, boom.
1: Okay, so the book of Revelation.
2: Yeah, let's get back to that.
1: The book of Revelation.
0: Here's the link.
1: The book of Revelation has traits. It has actual features.
2: That's a good tie-in. I like that.
1: Yeah, it has actual features. There are things about it that are consistent patterns that show up over and over again. And let's look at that. But right now, I think that it's appropriate to pause and to sympathize and to just express our solidarity with the chaos and the craziness and the pain of the world around us.
2: Mm-hmm. Agree.
1: Today, as we begin filming this series on Revelation, is, what is it, July 18th. Mm. Just yesterday, as we get together to do this, the world right now is reeling because just yesterday in Baton Rouge, three more police officers shot dead in an ambush, three injured. That's just yesterday. And you trace this thing back just in the month of July, incredibly horrible things happening all over the place. We have the police shooting of Sterling. Mm-hmm. We have the police shooting of Castile. We've got vigilante retribution coming in places like Dallas with five police officers shot by a sniper in a kind of revenge execution style. We've got this 20-ton truck coming straight into Nice as they're celebrating Bastille Day, and the guy flips the thing sideways, mows people down, kills 84.
2: Oh, it was 84. It was 81 yesterday. 84 alone.
1: 84. It's just...
0: I was telling my wife that it's like we're in a movie. This is like not even real.
1: It's just one thing after another, isn't it? Yeah. It's just one thing
2: And speaking
1: after
2: of France,
1: another.
2: It's not that long ago that you had the shooting in France.
1: In November.
2: Yeah, November.
1: 130 people shot in, what was it, a public venue of some kind, a concert hall.
2: Yeah, it was like a rock and roll concert.
1: Yeah. But just the pain and
2: Orlando, the nightclub
1: there. Mm-hmm. Just one thing after another, and here there's an interesting dynamic going on, because if you pay attention to what's happening, people are beginning to lose faith in the system of law and order itself, and taking the law into their own hands and beginning to try to bring about justice. In a world that they feel like justice is just draining out of the world, that's the situation that we're in. So my curiosity is, does the book of Revelation speak significantly in to our world's confusion and pain? Mm-hmm. Does the book of Revelation, is it relevant right now to our world that we live in? Does it say things to us and to the world we live in? Or is it just a bunch of

0: cartoonish characters that nobody can figure out. Does the Book of Revelation speak to the world that we live in right now?
1: I love even the historical context that the book is even written in. John is sitting on an island, right? Mm-hmm. Exiled.
0: Yeah.
1: And if we were to enter into his headspace, it was probably a chaotic world.
0: Probably. Like,
1: things were spinning out of control, and God seemed to be out of the picture. It would be conceivable for thinking people to wonder, where is God? Why is the world so crazy? Christians are being persecuted. Mm-hmm. John is sitting on this island to rot to death. And so he pens this crazy, epic, majestic vision in the Book of Revelation. So before we even jump into what the book says, I think it's significant the setting in which it's written in. Like, who's actually writing this down? Who's relaying these visions? So I think when we read, we're reading into a situation where the author himself was, quote unquote, watching the news thinking, this is nuts.
2: He was living the news.
1: Yeah, he was in it. Yeah, he was in it. And so I don't think any of us have been stranded, left to rot on an island for our faith, and yet that's the setting of the book. I think that's powerful.
0: Well, one of the features of the book, I mentioned a moment ago that it has patterns, features. One of the features of the book, see if you guys have noticed this or if you think there's any problem with this, I think that one of the things that's happening in the Book of Revelation is that evil escalates, it implodes, and it ends. That's different than the general perspective that we have in the world. The news in our world that makes all of our hearts heavy just reports the evil that is going on in the world. The Book of Revelation, in a sense, as we'll discover, reports evil in advance. That's why it's called prophecy. But the Book of Revelation does something that no newscast, that no human political system, that no religious system can do. The Book of Revelation explains the methodology by which God is going to bring evil to an end, and it reports to us that evil isn't a feature of reality eternally. It's not built in to the system.
2: There you go.
0: An intruder in the system.
1: It's a blip in the timeline.
0: Yeah.
2: Could you say that again, Ty? Evil is not a, did you say a feature?
0: It's not a feature of reality intrinsically.
2: Yeah, I like that.
0: Reality wasn't made to sustain evil. Why do you think we're all crying out for justice?
2: That's right.
0: People who believe in God or not, doesn't even atheists, if someone says, I don't even believe in God, they look at what's happening in the world and there's this sense of justice that rises up and says, that needs to end, that needs to stop.
1: It's like we're wired to react. We're wired to recognize that this is not the way it was meant to be, right? It's like, what's that analogy? If a fish is
2: in water, it doesn't know that
0: that's its natural habitat.
1: It doesn't know that it's wet. It's its natural habitat. The minute we get plunged into a body of water, we immediately know that we're wet, right? We don't belong in that environment. And so,
2: because there's a change.
1: Yeah, God, no God, religion, no religion. Everybody instinctively, you know, recognizes that something is wrong.
0: Yeah.
1: So at that level, at least, we're all on the same page.
0: Yeah.
1: And so from there, we plunge into explanations, trying to figure it out,
2: trying to make sense out of it.
1: And then from there grows all their worldviews and religions and perspectives and philosophies. We're all trying to explain the same, like you were saying, hot mess, right? The same mess.
2: On that note, two things I want to say to that. I love that, Jeffrey, is that I just read a book recently that said that the dilemma or the culture of the modern situation is the radical depersonalization of evil. So historically, people have regarded evil, if you go down through the ages, through various cultures around the world, evil has been regarded as there is an antagonist, whether it's the evil spirits or there is a devil-like figure. That's not the world we live in today.
0: No.
2: Today we live in a world where evil is radically depersonalized. It's the modern world, it's the scientific worldview. It's natural. But this gets really problematic, because if this is just part of a larger process and everything in the universe can be explained by the universe, you know, there's nothing
0: transcendent.
2: There's no God, there's no spirits,
3: there's
2: nothing
3: no
2: outside. Well, then it gets really tricky, because the whole call for justice, the whole sense of alienation that we feel from the way things should be, is just a grand illusion, I guess, that's been fobbed off on us by...
0: We taught it to ourselves.
2: We taught it to ourselves, yeah. But I don't think so. I think that the sense

0: of alienation that we feel. And the truth of the matter is when we experience these things that you began by outlining, the world in which we find ourselves, we are becoming, or we may already be, tragically what's the word I'm looking for here?
1: Desensitized
0: to them, and we've just accommodated these things. Right? We just regard them as that's just a part of reality. Yeah. But I believe that every one of us knows that at some significant emotional, personal, emotive level, that's not right.
1: No, it's not supposed
0: to. It's not right, and it's not just right in a, well, that was an inconvenience. You know, for the people in Nice or the people in Orlando,
1: or in my opinion, those people shouldn't have been shot.
0: Yeah, we're not talking about soup and salad. Yeah. Pizza and pasta, you know, blue or red, that's wrong.
1: Mm. Yeah.
0: That's the world that we live in, and evil is not something to be accommodated, it's something to be resisted, and Revelation paints that picture.
1: Yeah, Revelation, check this out. I don't know where it is off the top of my head, and maybe we'll come to it. James may know exactly the passage, I'm not sure. But there's one place in the book of Revelation where the heart cry of the human race is spoken by John when he says, how long?
2: Revelation 6.
1: So the question is, there's bad stuff happening. In this particular context, there's been persecution, 16. There's been people have been killed mercilessly, and there's this crying out, how long? Well, that how long question, that's our question. Mm-hmm. That's the question of the human race. Mm-hmm. How long is evil going to triumph and go on and on and on? People in the news are being interviewed, and in so many different ways with different language, people are saying, how long is this gonna go on? We gotta do something.
3: The context of the text you quoted is judge. Mm-hmm. Justice.
1: Yeah.
3: How long will we not judge justice and
2: avenge our blood on them that dwell on the earth? And the other thing is, on them that dwell on the earth, there are individuals on the earth against which judgment needs to come because of the wickedness that they're doing, because of the things that they're doing, and you realize that this is also a theme, because the book of Revelation is written in this repeat and enlarge type of way. This
0: say something, say it again.
2: And when we look at evil, like Jeffrey was saying earlier, well, John was dealing with a world of evil.
0: Yeah.
2: And we've been dealing with centuries of evil all the way through time. It's like these cycles that we go through, where we have this cycle of evil and darkness, and then we come out of it. And then we go back into the cycle of evil, and then we come out of it. And when you look at our history, you see this over and over again, and this is what we see in the book of Revelation, so much so that when you get to a third cycle in Revelation, Revelation chapter 11, it talks about the kingdom of God becoming the kingdoms of the world and of His Christ. Yeah. The kingdom of these worlds becoming the kingdom of our Lord and of His Christ, and it says that God is going to destroy those that destroy the earth.
1: Yeah.
2: And that word earth means not just the physical, you know, material,
0: the earth, the ground,
2: dirt and dust, but the inhabitants also, those who have been destroying
1: the whole system. Yeah.
2: Those who have been destroying people and hurting people and bringing misery and pain and suffering to people are also going to be dealt with or avenged, as it says there in Revelation 6:10.
0: I think it is important. I love what you say there, James. And I think it's important that we say here at the outset, you know, this is the opening of the series, that the plan, I think, is to go through the book of Revelation. Right now, we're just sort of orienting ourselves to the time in which John lived, to the time in which we lived. And I think the question you're asking, Ty, is, does this book speak into our modern context? Yeah. And the answer is a resounding yes. Yeah. And I think some might be surprised with the poignancy and the power with which it speaks into a modern context. Mm-hmm. That reality that we're facing right now of these events that you described at the outset here, it's a very modern phenomenon in the sense that we now have access by communication, technology, to know things, terrible things that could have been happening in various parts of the world in ancient times that were not known. But here's the key, God has known. Mm-hmm. You know, if you were living, say, 800 miles away from somebody else in you know, 1,000 years ago, something terrible could have happened, some act of terrorism, but you would have been none the wiser, you know, at least immediately. Now, we just have this massive, onslaught of information. Something happens anywhere and everywhere, and you just pick up your phone and you're... And we are not capacitated to deal... I don't think we're capacitated to deal with evil at all.
1: No.
0: I think we have these mechanisms that insulate us from it, but to deal with the level of evil and the level of pain and the level of suffering that is coming to us right now, I think that we are all at some level hugely emotionally fragile, and we're just surviving, I think.
1: David, I just read an article yesterday where the author was analyzing our easy and immediate access to all the horrible, evil things going on in the world.
0: This thing I'm talking about.
1: It's talking about the fact that 95% of all young adults, anybody in their teens,

0: 20s, 30s, it was saying visits a news site of some kind and is on the internet a minimum of 20 times a day. And they're just checking. So you hear about everything that's going on in the world. And the article, the genius of the article is it was analyzing how just the access to the information, which you can't stop, is creating a sense that something has to be done that has in it the potential for anarchy. Because people are not trusting the system. I mentioned this a minute ago. They're looking on and they're saying, if you're not going to deal with it, because we're not equipped, we're not wired to handle all this information telling us this happened here, that happened there, this is horrible, that's horrible. And there's this sense rising in people. In fact, from the recent events in France, one article said that this could throw France into civil war. Because people on the streets are saying, enough, we're not gonna tolerate this. And the system is failing us, the system isn't stopping this, so we're gonna take justice into our own hands, hence the potential for anarchy.
1: So it's a vicious cycle, it's a crazy cycle, right? Mm. Because bad things are happening in the world. The response of modernity is, let's make these things out in the open so that everybody's aware that these bad things are happening with the incentive to arrive at some solution. Let's shed light on the darkness that's happening so that evil people don't get away with their evil, right? But in the process of making that accessible to the masses, it's perpetuating the anarchy because now more people, like you said, are freaking out and becoming increasingly distrustful of the system. And so now they're perpetuating the anarchy. I would even say the sniper shootings that you opened with in Dallas and all of that. You have to believe that that also is motivated by people, as you say, being bombarded and overwhelmed with all the craziness happening in the world, that they're thinking we have to do something about
0: and
1: it.
0: Furthermore,
1: so it's a vicious cycle.
0: Yeah, furthermore, on the downside of it, another phenomenon is taking place, and that is that it used to be that terrorists had to get together in a room and form cells. And they were members of a thing. Mm. Now, most of the terrorist acts that we're witnessing are people who have no actual connection to the terrorist organization like ISIS. They're just watching it all on the news, identifying and saying, I'll perform an act of terror on behalf of that organization and they can claim it. And so just people out of nowhere saying, hey, I'm a part of that. I'll go ahead and act.
2: You know, it's really powerful is that the Book of Revelation actually introduces a solution to all of this, which is really unique in a sense in society today, because you were talking about how people want to take the law into their own hands, anarchy is on the horizon, vigilantism is taking, you know, hold of individuals who are shooting police officers or shooting others.
1: Right.
2: Revelation chapter 1 is it introduces us to the Book of Revelation. Here's an interesting verse, and see if you can get this out of the verse. Behold, he comes with clouds, and every eye shall see him, and they also which pierced him, and all kindreds of the earth shall wail because of him, even so, amen. Mm. In other words, God has a day when even those who pierced Christ are going to be held accountable
3: for
2: what they did.
0: Yeah.
2: Everyone's going to be held to account. Now, that doesn't mean we just skip over justice and we don't resist as we should, et cetera, et cetera. But it gives us a perspective that is much larger than any government or any individual can accomplish on this earth. God actually has a day of accounts. This verse, repeated through Revelation chapter 6, verse 10, repeated through Revelation chapter 11, verse 19, this verse informs us that there is going to be accountability. And if we can bring that message to those who are listening, if people can understand that there is going to be a day of accounts, that God has that, and all through the Book of Revelation, it's building to that day, that can bring us a lot of assurance and peace.
0: Excellent point. We have to push the pause button.
3: Yeah, go ahead.
0: Right there.
3: That's great. I won't forget.
0: We'll take a break, and then we'll just come right back and continue the conversation. So far, we've just noticed that in the Book of Revelation, there are features, there are patterns that, that show up. We should point out that in this first of the 13 sessions, all we're doing is looking at the book of Revelation in introduction. Airplane we're not wheel. Dealing with the details. We haven't gotten into the prophecies yet. We're essentially saying, what are some of the prominent features of the book of

0: Revelation. And one of the ones that I've noticed, again, I'm just throwing this out, and what do you guys think? You think is this there? Is this not there? I think one of the things that's going on in the book is that we're encountering John in the role of pastor, poet, and prophet. All peace, just so it's easy to remember. There's pastoral counsel, especially in the seven churches prophecy, where Jesus is in fact the pastor that's pastoring John and pastoring us through John's counsel. There's pastoral counsel, there's rebuke, there's correction. Secondly, the book itself is poetry. It's written in a certain way in order to make certain points. There are certain poetic patterns. And thirdly, it's prophecy. The book of Revelation foretells events in advance. So why don't we just explore and break down what we see going on the prophetic level. When we say that the book of Revelation is a book of prophecy, let's just be honest, that freaks people out.
1: Yeah.
0: In fact, I would say that it freaked me out when people said, "Hey, future events foretold. What is this, Nostradamus or what?" What? It's weird. It's hokey. There are people who will sit and watch this program and they will be inclined to flip it off. Just turn the thing off. I'm not even watching that because it just sounds weird that we actually believe that this book in a credible way foretells future events. Is that hokey? Is that strange?
1: Can I just jump in and read from the first verse of the book? So chapter 1, verse 1, it opens, it says, this kind of, I think, answers the question of the fear. This is creepy, cryptic stuff, the unknown, the future. The revelation of Jesus Christ, which God gave him to show his servants, things which must shortly take place. And he sent and signified it by his angel to his servant John. So just the point there that to me is compelling is, number one, yes, it's to predict things in the future, but it's the revelation of Jesus Christ. So it's a person, right? It's not these cryptic, strange, dark sayings with dragons and beasts.
0: That's
1: not
0: that's
1: the whole.
0: There.
1: I was going to say that's not the whole, the totality of the point. The point is a person is being unfolded, the revelation of Jesus Christ. And I think that when you look at it that way, it puts the fear component into perspective.
2: Yeah, let me add to that, Jeffrey. I think that's good because it is a revelation of Jesus, but you know, most scholars will argue, well, that it's a revelation from Jesus. And I think it's both.
1: Yeah.
2: I think it's a revelation of Jesus, it's a revelation from Jesus. But just to piggyback on what Jeffrey said, the dragon doesn't show up in the book of Revelation until we get halfway through the book. The dragon doesn't show up until this red guy right here, that with all of the horns and the claws and the biceps that are way larger than David's. This guy does not show up until you get halfway through the book. So you're making a valid point, and this point I think is really important for those who are interested in this book, perhaps, but scared of it. The fact of the matter is, God has said, listen, don't be scared of the book of Revelation because it's about Jesus. He's going to come first. In fact, we're not even going to get to the dragon until we get halfway through the book, because I really want to saturate your minds and hearts with, yeah, pictures of the bad and the ugly and the evil that's going on in the world, but in the context of the fact that God has a plan, that God has a day of judgment, that God is still in control, that things aren't so far gone that there's still not a message of hope.
1: So I love what you said there. In the three categories that you posed in the beginning, pastor, poet, prophet, when you think of the book Revelation, or stop anybody on the street and ask them about the book and gave them these three categories, which one are they?
0: Only number three.
1: They're going to point to, oh, prophet, right? But if it begins in the way that it begins, really the argument is, and you just said, the dragon doesn't show up to halfway through the book. Pastoral is the premise of the book.
2: Yes.
1: The role of the pastor, and by pastoral we mean, of course,
0: comfort, correction,
2: gospel, good
0: education,
2: news, hope.
3: None of that, all of that is true, but verse 1 also says to show his servants things which must shortly take place.
2: Yes.
3: That's
2: right.
3: Future.
1: That's right.
3: Yeah.
1: And that's the prophetic.
0: And verse 3. Verse 3, blessed is he who reads and those that hear the words of this prophecy. Mm-hmm. So it is a book of prophecy.
3: For the time is near.
0: For the time
3: it's not that the time is now, mm-hmm. it's that the time is near.
1: But the prophetic

0: flows out of the personal and pastoral.
1: Of course,
2: and then
1: does,
2: verse
1: right?
2: 4.
0: It's not the convert.
2: Yeah, verse 4, grace and peace be unto you. So there's the pastoral again, grace and peace. This is right. This sounds like something Paul's
1: all writing. Of that's true. So I just want to come back to Ty's question because I feel like he didn't answer it. But I loved what you said.
0: You didn't get it. It was too deep.
1: It was too deep for me. But the question that Ty was saying is it not the case that a lot of people would regard even the notion that an ancient book speaks not only to modern times but to future times as absurd, and we have to grant that that's the case.
0: That's true, yeah. Mm-hmm. Absurd
1: is a good word. In the world in which we live here, the modern world, we have to grant that we can't just show up and say, well, the book of Revelation says full stop, end of story. Mm-hmm. A lot of people are going to be like, who cares what the book of Revelation says? Mm-hmm. Right. Now, I think our point would be, well, just give us an hour, give us two, give us three. Mm-hmm. Let's try to build the case and see if then you say, who cares?
3: Right. Yes.
1: And I think that's what we're going to try to do in the program is to say, hey, look, we recognize that people shouldn't just be listening in, hey, announcement, we're studying the book of Revelation. Everybody wants to pay attention. A lot of people are going to be like,
3: that's hokey.
1: Who cares? You might as well be studying the Iliad or the Odyssey or Nostradamus. You know, what's the book of Revelation? It's an ancient text. Yeah.
0: But there's still a direct appeal. I do agree with that. But there is a direct appeal because a viewer or somebody considering this subject, as we say, that many people would be like, oh, what's that all about? It's not necessarily anybody who cares about God or religion or the Bible that should sit at the table. It's anybody who cares about the world, right?
2: I agree with that.
0: Because the text says things that will shortly take place. Take place where?
2: Oh, good. Yeah.
1: Are we talking about some speck in the universe?
3: What David is saying is you think they should care because you're beginning with the premise that you accept the book is inspired.
0: No,
3: but there are people who
0: not
3: are
0: at all.
3: One step
1: not
3: out
1: even
3: from
1: inspired.
3: That
1: not at all. Not even inspired,
3: that.
1: But as credible.
0: Not at all. Not even that. Look, when you made reference, the Book of Revelation freaked me out too, right? And I think we would all say that. It wasn't until I was 17 that I actually started paying attention. But my point is simply whether you regard this as credible, God, religion, or Scripture. My point is whether or not somebody should care. I think is whether or not an individual cares about the world. We consider things to look into them and to check them out. Whether or not we initially
1: that's my point. That's
0: find
1: why
0: them
1: I said,
0: okay.
1: Give it 2 hours, give it 3 hours.
0: We're motivated. We're motivated not necessarily because everybody has to care about God, but do you care about the world you live in?
3: Do you care about justice? You could
0: do
3: ask
0: you care
3: this
0: about
3: question
0: justice?
3: That way.
0: Do you care about your family? Do you care about where this world is going? Do you care about your future? Yeah. Mm-hmm. The future of your loved ones.
1: But we are just so we're clear, and I know that we all know this. So what we would be saying to somebody is we think this book speaks to those issues, can you give us, let us make
2: hours.
1: The case.
2: Yeah. 13 hours.
1: Yeah, give us 13 hours. But I'm saying
3: 13 hours of your time.
1: Hopefully we will have made the case a little bit before that. But in other words, that's what happened to me. I mean, I was a 23-year-old, you know, studying pre-med at the university, and I mean, somebody came to me and said, hey, can I show you
2: something?
1: And it was like, okay. And then within, you know, a fairly short period, it was like, well, that's interesting. And your curiosity's peaked, and then, okay. So I think that at this point, you know, you got the prophecy thing, you got the pastoral thing, you got the prophetic thing, but the draw of the book of Revelation for those that are external to Christians, external to people that take Scripture seriously, it's got to be the prophetic thing.
3: Yeah.
1: It's got to be. Or maybe, I guess, some could appreciate it at a scholarly level as poetry, but not really. I mean,
0: well, it depends what you mean by prophetic, because to me, at least from my perspective, it wasn't like, ooh, I really want to know the future, right? It was more like, what in the world's going on?
2: Exactly.
1: Well, I think the point you made earlier, the point you made earlier about
0: in the world, I think there's a marriage between the prophetic and the pastoral. You said, what's the hook?
1: No.
0: We can say prophetic, true, but I think there's a blur there where the pastoral and the prophetic merge.
1: Which is summarized in something that you said just a moment ago, this idea that God has a plan.
2: Yeah, there you go.
1: Right, that's the point, isn't it? That like,
0: that's the,
1: you know, Ty led up in that first session, which was outstanding. I really loved that conversation, where it looks, you know, anarchy, vigilantism, it looks like the thing is spinning out of control. And I suppose that in the minds of some, hey, if you're not a part of the solution, you're a part of the problem. Mm-hmm. Or I think our perspective would be, I know our perspective would be, there's a bigger story that's going on here. Yeah. That there is a God, there is a big story, mm-hmm. and that this is following a painful, circuitous, difficult right. trajectory. This is going somewhere. And at the end of the day, the book of Revelation is going somewhere.
3: Mm-hmm. But the book of Revelation isn't talking down to us and to the human race and saying, hey, this is what's going to happen. God's in control. He's got a plan. The book of Revelation

0: Revelation actually expresses the universal kind of human angst about the thing.
1: Absolutely.
0: The book of Revelation is saying, well, okay, God, you have a plan. Could you hurry up?
1: Okay.
0: It's crying out and saying, we want things to be dealt with. You remember
1: 100%.
0: The how long question.
1: Well, I'm so glad you said that, because in the break, there was a text I was looking for on that how long, because that's not just a Revelation thing. Revelation 6, what did you say, 10? Mm-hmm. How long before you do something about this?
2: And 11:18.
1: This grows out of, this is a pregnant question throughout Scripture. Mm-hmm. And I want to read one of my favorite passages to that effect, Psalm 94. O Lord, to whom belongs vengeance? O God, to whom vengeance belongs? Shine forth. Rise up, O Judge of the earth. Render punishment to the proud. Lord, how long will the wicked, how long will the wicked triumph?
0: Yeah.
1: Okay, now that's the language of, 3,000 years ago or 2,500 years ago.
0: Mm-hmm.
1: But that's the question that a lot of people are asking today.
0: It's right now, yeah.
1: Okay, if there's a God, how many of us have heard this question? We've heard it 1,000 times. If there's a God, why is the world, or why does this, or why... That's the question the psalmist is asking. Mm-hmm. That's the question the book of Revelation is asking, or at least the martyrs under the, that are there depicted in Revelation 6. How long?
0: Yeah.
1: Because...
0: Yeah.
1: Yeah.
0: And I think...
1: Can you show up at some point?
0: That's brilliant. And I think that the reason prophecy, I think, is so compelling is because it assumes that God doesn't expect people to just accept things from thin air.
1: Come on. This is a great
0: John point. Chapter 14, verse 29, Jesus says this in respect to things that he knows but we don't know. He says, and now I have told you before it comes, that when it does come to pass, you may believe.
3: Oh, mm-hmm. I love that.
0: So to me, Revelation is presenting a God that respects our intellect.
1: Mm-hmm. Yes.
0: Right? Revelation is presenting a God who wants to engage people.
3: And divulge.
0: Yeah, who wants to engage people. So in other words, I'm not expected to just believe fairy tales.
1: Mm-hmm.
0: I'm given tangible things to sink my teeth into before I can say, I believe, right? And so I think that, at least for me, 17 years old, that was compelling to say, oh, there are things happening. This world is not spinning endlessly out of control. Mm-hmm. God is, there's a bigger picture here, and the reason we are told things that must shortly come to pass is so that we can orient ourselves in God's continuum, in God's story, to figure out where am I, what's going on, and where do I fit in.
2: There's another thing that I think speaks to us today in the book of Revelation. That's Revelation 1, verse 9. It says here, I, John, who also am your brother and companion in tribulation in the kingdom and patience of Jesus Christ, was in the isle that's called Patmos for the word of God and for the testimony of Jesus Christ. John was part of a minority group of people living on planet Earth, a minority group of people that was being persecuted for what they believed and how they lived. He had, at first, tradition says, been thrown into a hot vat of oil. He was going to be boiled alive, and surviving that, he was cast onto this island. Just mistreated. Human beings being mistreated today. Human beings being mistreated because of their religious persuasion, because they don't have the might to protect themselves, because they're in the minority, because the rest of the world looks at them cautiously or feels threatened by them. So John is speaking into the very atmosphere, into the very thing that's happening on planet Earth today.
1: These are things
2: that are taking place today. This is not distant from us. This is not something that's totally, wow, I can't relate to that. The book of Revelation speaks to the very issues that we face today as human beings.
0: Mm-hmm. I think that something that fits really well with where we're at now in the discussion is the fact that another feature of Revelation is that the big question hanging, if you read the text, is not merely what's going on planet Earth and how bad is it.
1: Right.
0: It's going to escalate, it's going to compound, evil's going to spin out of control. But the big question hanging in Revelation is the character of God. Because you remember that question.
1: Which is implied in that how long.
0: Yeah. Yeah, the question how long, that question is directed to God. What are you up to?
1: Yeah.
0: Mm-hmm. We would like this to happen
4: faster. Like questioning of motive.
0: But check this out. Check this out.
1: Character.
0: So you go through the book. This is another feature, another trait, another pattern in the book. You go through the book of Revelation, and you have that how long question. And then you have this very interesting idea that God himself is under investigation, because you have, throughout the book, you have heavenly witnesses and you have voices both in heaven and earth that are commenting on God.
3: not so much on what's going on in the world until they finally come

0: to their conclusion. And mm-hmm. they come to their conclusion in chapter 15, and what they say is, great and marvelous are your works, Lord God Almighty. And check this out, just and true are your ways.
1: Ways.
0: Ways. Mm-hmm.

0: Text, just in
1: chapter 15 and verses 3 and 4.
0: That's good.
1: But here's the thing, Jeffrey. What you were bringing up before fits perfectly with this point, because what's happening here in this text is that there's a point of resolve, and it's not just resolve in the sense that God flexes muscle and might. He doesn't out-monster the monsters.
2: Ooh, come on.
1: What happens is God has different ways, different methodologies, different principles that he's operating by. And what kind of ways are those? According to this text, they are just and true ways. Mm-hmm. God's ways are ways of justice and truth. And because of that, this fits with something David was bringing out in this scripture in Psalm, how long, adding to the how long in Revelation, and that is that it takes some time when you don't use certain kinds of methods that are more rapid. God could just execute everybody. That would be a method, that would be a way of resolving evil.
2: Mm-hmm. Absolutely.
1: But there are other ways. Rather than using force, what we see taking place, God is using the disclosure of truth in real time in history. God is showing things. He's revealing things so that people can process and pass judgment. And the final judgment is
0: just and true.
1: Just and true. The way you resolved evil, it was brilliant. We're really glad you used that way, your ways and not our ways, because if it was left up to me, I'd just pull the plug.
3: Which reminds us of the verse in Philippians 2. In Philippians 2, it talks about the way God dealt with evil, which directs us to the cross. Mm-hmm. It directs us to God becoming a human being, one who is equal with God, emptying himself and becoming one with us. And at the end of this outline of these seven steps of humiliation, which ends with the death of the cross, it says every knee bows and every tongue confesses.
1: Same thing, yeah.
2: One of the questions, the sort of buzz questions that's been happening in the political debate here in the United States, getting ready in the run-up for the presidential election, I don't know if you've caught on to this, but they've asked a number of candidates over the last year, you know, if you could go back in time, would you kill baby Hitler? Have you heard this before?
1: Yeah.
2: They're like asking candidates this. Would you kill baby Hitler if that was something that was available to you? It's a classic, does the end justify the means question, right? I didn't know this question was being asked particularly, so my son asked me because they'd had a conversation about it. My 15-year-old boy, they'd had a conversation about it in his class. He said, Dad, hey, what do you think? You know, if you could go back putting, you know, on me, would you go? And you know what my response was? God didn't.
1: He could have and he didn't.
2: Of course he could have.
1: And he didn't.
2: The resources of omnipotence at his disposal, he could have done any such thing. You know, you used the point that he could have total eradication. Well, that's a really good way to get rid of the evil. You know, if you got termites in your house or ants, you know, you go, hey, let's burn the house down. Then we don't have any ants.
1: That's right.
2: I mean, that is a possibility. But what we see in Revelation is not force. I love the way you said that, Tim, I'm going to tweet that later. God does not out-monster the monsters. He doesn't out-violence the violent. It's disclosure.
3: Mm-hmm.
2: It's disclosure.
1: Truth and
2: it's
1: love.
2: It's disclosure
1: truth
2: of
1: love.
2: Truth. It's disclosure of love. It's disclosure, as James said, of the incarnation and of God becoming vulnerable, which is why the classic symbol of God in the text of Revelation is a lamb. And not just a lamb, which is already sufficiently vulnerable, innocent, weak. A lamb as if it had been slain.
1: Yeah.
2: So this disclosure of truth and of love ultimately ends up reflecting on a disclosure of who God is.
3: Yeah. 30 seconds. Yeah. There's something even deeper here, or bigger than that, because this is the real issue. And in Job 40, the same question is asked of Job. Oh, do you think that you can handle evil better than me? God says, basically. Well, go ahead and destroy everyone. Wipe out all the wicked, wipe out all the evil, kill all the murderers, kill all the liars, and then I will confess that you can save yourself. Because where do we stop?
1: Yeah.
3: Where do we stop? If there wouldn't have been a Hitler, would those atrocities never have happened?
2: Who's next?
0: Everybody who says, I wish God would destroy all evil, that's great until you realize that some of the things God deems evil,
3: it's like David said, if you're going to take out all the ants by destroying the house, you're going to destroy everything. You're going to have to take out everything.
1: Yeah.
3: And that's what Job chapter 40 is all
1: about.
3: Man,
1: I hate to be the party pooper here, but we have to stop right there and have another break. One more break, we come back, and then we can say everything that's on our hearts for the final session. This has been a really fun discussion. We just have one segment left, but during the break, we were fleshing out some stuff that's pretty

0: fascinating because the fact is we've raised a question, a really significant question that in technical language is sometimes called the question of theodicy. The question of theodicy is the justice of God in the face of evil. So you got all kinds of horrific stuff going on in the world. Where is God in all this? And David, you brought up a question that's being asked leading up to the election. Actual candidates are being asked this question. What is that question?
1: The question is, would you, if you could, kill baby Hitler? In other words, the idea is therefore avoid the Holocaust.
0: Circumvent
1: the Holocaust. All those people get to live. Everything's fine. Would you do it? If the nurses walk out of the room, the doctors walk out of the room, it's you.
0: And you knew the Holocaust was going to come if the baby lived. Would you kill the baby?
1: So they're asking this of candidates, and some are saying yes, some are saying no, some are saying I don't know.
2: And their view is they may agree or disagree with yes or no. And I think the point of Revelation is that it's a good thing that these judgment calls are left ultimately in the hands of God, right?
0: But I like the answer that David, during the break, I want you to bring this up because I like the answer you gave. Your son, Landon, I think it was, actually asked you the question, Dad, would you, and your answer was?
1: That God didn't.
0: God could have killed baby Hitler.
2: Yeah, he actually said that. God didn't.
0: Right. So
1: how do we occupy a moral ground that's higher than the moral ground that God occupied? Right? I mean,
0: that's the question.
1: I think that's what you ended with Job 40 there. Are you going to be more righteous than God? Okay, let's do this, Job. But you're going to find out that extirpation of evil, the eradication of evil, that shows up at your door.
3: And the implication there in Job is that you get rid of that one, but then there's another one. And there's another one, and there's another one. You get rid of the antediluvians, is that the end of the whole thing?
1: Okay.
3: Just think about the antediluvians. God, the entire race is gone except for 8 people. So why did any more evil come? If those 8 people were all God's people and they're all saving the ark, why did any more evil come?
0: Because Noah was in the mix.
3: We're suggesting that if you get rid of this guy, that's not going to happen. That's a conclusion that can't be proven.
1: So you might remember back to the session before, the first session, I said that the modern situation that we find ourselves in is the radical depersonalization of evil, that evil is just a consequence of, and if you can get rid of, and then this one, and then this one, but the book of Revelation says, there's this ancient serpent called the devil of old, Satan, that there is a personal, there is a personal originator, inventor, if you will, of evil that is interacting moving through and connecting with. So you get this idea that if it's not Hitler, then it's, and if it's not, then it's,
0: someone else,
1: and if it's,
0: someone else,
1: then
0: yeah.
1: it's.
3: Absolutely.
2: But the danger with that, it would be, it could lead to social ambivalence.
1: I get that. I hear that.
0: Meaning what?
3: It doesn't matter, it's going to happen anyway.
2: It doesn't matter what we do in X situation of manifestation of evil in the world, because if we were to seek to find a solution to that, something else would sprout out.
3: Something else.
2: So therefore, let's not do anything.
3: That's another extreme.
2: That's the other extreme.
1: I agree with that. Yeah. But the question here is that human beings, okay, so it reminds me of when Jesus said, hey, look, you will always have the poor with you, but right now I'm here, and so have a good time. Like, I've wrestled with that, you know, I'm here, you know, celebrate, the Son of Man is here. I've wrestled with that because Jesus is basically, that's almost a resignation when Jesus says, you will always have the poor with you. In other words, doesn't that create a kind of social ambivalence? Hey, you can't get rid of poverty, this will always be the case, and I've wrestled with that. I don't think that anything that we could do could get rid of violence, could get rid of terrorism,
0: could get rid of evil.
1: That's your point about out-monstering the monsters. So there is a utilitarian way. In the meantime, where we have to deal with murderous people that drive trucks we have to deal with that.
3: Deliver us from evil, Jesus
1: said. But that's not God's methodology, and we shouldn't think for a moment that we're going to be like, hey, God, we'll show you how you should have sorted this thing out.
2: I just think that
0: Would anybody at this table kill the baby Hitler?
1: No.
0: Would anybody at this table kill, you've got him in your sights, you've got a rifle, would you kill the adult Hitler?
2: I cannot say that I would not kill the adult Hitler.
0: I couldn't either. I don't know what I would
1: say that you wouldn't.
2: I cannot say that I would not kill the adult Hitler.
0: You have a microphone in one hand.
2: Dietrich Bonhoeffer. You have
0: a gun in the other hand. You can preach a sermon to Hitler or you can shoot.
2: Yeah, Dietrich Bonhoeffer, the same scenario for those views familiar with that
1: Lutheran
2: story.
1: Lutheran theologian.
2: Yeah, World War II minister is given the opportunity to participate in the assassination of Hitler and so forth.
0: And he did participate.
2: And he wrestles, and he finally signs off on it. Clearly, it wasn't successful, but I'm just saying, I'm not prepared to say I would not go through with it.
1: Anybody who's read any of Bonhoeffer's writings would know that he believed Scripture. He took God very seriously. One of his great books, The Cost of Discipleship. In other words, the point here is that he was a man of God. he lost his life eventually in a concentration camp.
0: He struggled.

0: struggle. But.
1: That's my point. He wrestled.
0: Yeah.
1: We shouldn't pretend that it's just like, oh, yeah, that's easy. That's my point about resignation. I don't know if you get that.
2: Well, but the passage you mentioned, I think that's a great point about the passage, Jesus himself speaking, the poor you will always have with you. But I feel like you're only allowed to say those kinds of statements if your entire life is characterized by ministry and by reaching out to the very people that he's just identified. In other words, you can only say that if that is the mission of your life. Look at Jesus, look at the page.
1: Otherwise, it creates a social an apathy.
2: Therefore, only the people who are actively involved in making the world a better place can actually speak to that sort of
3: thing. Now, let's parallel.
2: Otherwise, we are being socially ambivalent as Christians, waiting for heaven to do what we have been given the responsibility to
3: do. Okay, so let's clarify that in the character of God. Because we've just said here that God didn't, but God will. So we can allow God to not destroy baby Hitler, et cetera, only because we know that ultimately God will take care. He will bring justice.
1: There will be justice.
3: There will be justice. God will, just like we said that Jesus is the one that's dedicated to helping the poor, so he can say that without being ambivalent, so we can say that Jesus is saying, justice is mine, I will revenge, says the Lord. And I do think, though, that there's a place for resistance of evil.
1: Absolutely.
3: And that's what we're talking about when we're talking about Bonhoeffer. That's what we're talking about when we're talking about the prayer, the Lord's Prayer.
0: Wait a minute. When you say resistance of evil, I find it interesting personally that Jesus is the ultimate example of resistance of evil. And I don't know if you've seen this or not. I think it's there in the text. I'm not totally sure. But I'm almost certain that in the Sermon on the Mount, Jesus is teaching resistance of evil. But he's teaching resistance of evil by a certain methodology, by a certain way. Jesus is teaching resistance of evil with good. He's saying, if somebody says, you know, carry my pack, if a Roman soldier who was regarded as the enemy of the Israelites, and Jesus is teaching Jews at this time, if the Roman soldier that you hate says, carry my pack,
3: and go
0: 1 mile
3: with me.
0: Carry it 2 miles, go the extra mile. If he hits you on the right cheek, turn the other cheek. Jesus isn't saying, be humiliated and hold your head down and put your tail between your legs. Jesus is saying, hold your shoulders up and be bigger and stronger than the enemy by resisting evil in a way that is superior to the principles that are being operated on by the enemy.
1: Well, that's the whole principle of Martin Luther King Jr. in the nonviolent of the civil rights movement. On this point, I think it's very important. I just want to throw this out there. When it comes down to Matthew chapter 25, and I know this is a series on Revelation, but just very quickly, when the separation is finally made between the saved and the lost, the sheep and the goats, the righteous and the wicked, it's on the grounds that I was naked and you clothed me, I was hungry and you fed me, I was in prison and you visited me, etc. So clearly there is a strong social imperative, and it's not just a social imperative in terms of social policy, but a strong neighborly, brotherly, Good Samaritan perspective where evil, and it's not just in the form of baby Hitler, but poverty, is to be resisted, aggressively, actively resisted. So Jesus clearly wasn't, my point here is tying these together. He wasn't saying, hey, look, you're always going to have the poor with you, so just it's just going to be that way.
0: So what?
1: Sort of a karmic resignation. Yeah. It's like, hey, this is a really terrible thing. War against it. And I think Ty's point is, and correct me if I get you wrong here, Ty, we can also war against evil that manifests itself in the violent way, in the Hitler-esque way, in the terrorist way. Right. But the war that we wage is not like, hey, it's not for me, it's not that.
0: Yeah.
1: Nations are gonna rise against nations and there's gonna be wars and rumors of wars. That is the condition that the world is gonna be in. But Jesus showed a better way. He showed a bigger way, and he succumbs to evil. Right? Yeah. That's the Philippians thing that you were talking about. Submits himself not just to any ordinary death, not just, you know, dying in his sleep, the death of a cross, which is a cruel instrument of torture. He's in what sense is, why is God hanging on a Roman instrument of torture? He is subjecting himself to evil, and here's the great plot twist, the great irony of the gospel, and thereby overcoming it.
3: Yes. Amen.
0: Yeah, that's right. That's why he said himself in his teachings, his exact words, resist not evil. I think that the Sermon on the Mount, what Jesus taught in the Sermon on the Mount, is the most difficult, most challenging thing that has ever been told to human beings.
1: Agree.
0: Break the silence.

0: cycle of violence, break the cycle of evil by not being mm-hmm. toward others the way they are toward you. Personally, for me, the most difficult theological struggle I've ever had, the most difficult philosophical, mm-hmm. the most difficult struggle I've ever gone through on trying to understand and figure something out is this question of how do you deal with the evil in the world. I'll just say that for me, one of the things that's been helpful is that in Scripture, there is a sharp segregation that God has made between the civil power and the religious power. And he said, I'm going to establish a church, and it is not to have a military. Mm-hmm. It is not to have police officers. The church is not to exercise violence. The church is going to be...
1: That's the way the Gentiles operate,
0: yeah,
1: he said.
0: The church is going to be a light on a hill. Mm-hmm. It's going to be a light to the nations. It's going to show a different social system in the bigger social system mm-hmm. that God tolerates.
1: It's a city on a hill.
0: Yeah. Mm-hmm. God tolerates the civil system as a necessary evil, but make no mistake about it, it's evil. It's evil. It's wrong. It's fundamentally wrong on
2: every
0: level.
2: What do you mean by necessary evil?
1: Otherwise, you have total anarchy. You have to have some governmental system.
0: The civil system is where Paul is saying that you know, his words aren't these exact words, but this is my translation, I guess, because I can't think of the exact words, where he says, basically, the police force doesn't bear the sword in vain.
2: Yeah.
0: Do you remember what Paul said?
3: Romans 13. They're ordained of God.
0: Yeah. So he's saying there is a civil system, and that civil system is ordained of God. That mm-hmm. civil system is an accommodation of God.
1: Oh, that's,
0: it's not,
1: that's
0: it's
1: the
0: not
1: word.
0: God's
1: that's
0: highest
1: the word.
0: Ideal.
1: Right.
0: What is God's highest ideal?
1: That is
0: no
1: the
0: violence
1: word.
0: At all, no crime at all, mm-hmm. no murder at all, nothing horrible at all.
3: So it's
0: going
3: not
0: on
3: wrong in every facet of it. In other words, God is utilizing it. It is ordained of God. There is something, the respect we need to give it. We need to pay taxes to whom taxes are due. We need to recognize they don't bear the sword in vain.
1: But it's,
3: it's not
1: an
3: ultimate. It's an accommodation.
0: It's the same way Paul got that idea, I think, from the Old Testament, where God is ordaining, same exact language as used in the Old Testament. God is ordaining wicked Babylon to punish Israel.
1: Godly mm-hmm. Israel.
0: God, and then well, God turns around.
1: That's why I said godly. You didn't say God, I'm godly.
0: Then God turns around and says, I'm going to punish you, Babylon, for what you just did to Israel.
1: I know.
0: But
1: mm-hmm.
0: I just, 2 steps ago, I was saying I'm using them to punish you, but now you're in trouble for what you just did that I used to.
1: No, I got
0: it's, it. Yeah. It's a system that is fundamentally
3: flawed. And I got it too. Jeffrey, did you get it?
1: So check this out. So at the end of the day, we're talking about governance here. That's what you're talking about, mm-hmm. governance. Mm-hmm. Governance is an accommodation, which is why, and I mentioned this just briefly, we went by it. But when we come to the book of Revelation, the quintessential, ultimate manifestation of God in governance, as a mm-hmm. governor, mm-hmm. he's sitting on a throne. I'll just read it here, Revelation chapter 5. We'll get there eventually in mm-hmm. detail. I looked and behold, in the midst of the throne, what's a throne for? A throne is for ruling. A throne mm-hmm. is for governance. It's where a king sits. It's mm-hmm. where royalty sits. And of the four living creatures, in the midst of the elders, stood a lamb. Capital L,
0: isn't
1: lamb.
0: This amazing?
1: As
0: this
1: though the, it, it had been slain. Mm-hmm.
2: The ultimate contradiction.
1: So this goes back to what you said in Revelation 15. Thy ways, your ways are just and true. This communicates that God as a lamb, as a slain lamb in the person of Jesus, that belongs to the way
0: God governs.
1: God governs.
0: Yeah.
1: To me, this is just like, that is the book of Revelation.
3: Yeah.
1: Who's on the lamb? It's a slain lamb. And it wasn't some nice, neat, dying in his sleep. Mm-hmm. It's a Roman instrument of torture. He submits mm-hmm. himself to evil and thereby overcomes it.
3: Mm-hmm.
1: It's a total transmutation, upending of reality as we know it.
3: Mm-hmm.
1: And I think our point here, and there's a lot of points that we've made, is that it will never be the case that somebody will make a weapon big enough. I'll tell you a very interesting story. When the Gatling gun was first invented, the Gatling gun.
2: War to end all wars.
1: Yeah, that's right. The Winchester and others came and were like, hey, you can't make this. This will make war all the more terrible. It'll be too easy to kill people. To which Gatling responded and said, no, this weapon will make war impossible. I.e. the idea that death would become so easy, that people would be like, oh, well, we can't do that anymore. Let's make peace.
2: I think he was kind of wrong.
1: You reckon?
0: Kind of majorly wrong, yeah.
2: Slight miscalculation.
1: But the book of Revelation presents God in control. You have the pastoral element, you have the poetic element, you have the prophetic element, but God wins. God wins by disclosure. He wins in a way that is himself becoming subject to evil and then overcoming it on another level, not out-monstering the monsters.
3: And David, that is Revelation 1 verse 7. See, that's the whole

0: whole point. In Revelation 1 verse 7, you have all the earth mourning that pierced him.
1: That pierced him.
0: So you have the cross, you have the submission, you have Christ overcoming evil, God overcoming evil, and then you have accountability, you have justice taking place.
2: Thank you, Jesus.
0: Revelation 5 unpacks all of that. Revelation 6, 7, 8, all of the chapters of Revelation unpack verse 7, but God can't wait till we get to verse, to chapter 2 or chapter 3 or chapter 4 or chapter 5. He introduces it right at the very beginning. He's laying down the principles. He's laying down the foundation.
2: I love that,
0: He's talking
2: James.
0: About the cross, and he's talking about justice. He's equalizing the ground. He's telling the world right now, if they don't get past verse 7, they've at least got the idea in their brain.
3: I was thinking of verse 9, actually. I, John, both your brother and companion in the tribulation and kingdom and patience of Jesus Christ, am on the island of Patmos. In other words, the way you've been describing the way God deals with evil, and the implication here is, I, John, am experiencing the tribulation of Jesus Christ. In other words, there's a union between this is what Jesus went through and how he responded, and now I, John, am in the same position. So I guess I'm trying to say the implication.
2: Position of persecution.
3: Of persecution. The implication is that the church now postures itself in the same way Christ did in relation to
2: as
3: evil.
2: As subject to evil empires.
1: Okay, we have 1 minute left. 1 minute left in a sentence. What is the book of Revelation about, James?
0: Well, Revelation is about a God who has been, is, and will always be with us through our suffering, through our pain, through our evil. He's there. He senses it. He feels it. And the cross tells us that, and the cross also tells us that there's going to be a victory and there's going to be a day of accounts.
1: Jeffrey, in a sentence, what is the book of Revelation about?
3: It's the revelation of Jesus Christ. It's not just mystic visions. It's about a person that unfolds.
1: That was two sentences.
3: History.
1: I gave you one. David. One sentence.
2: The book of Revelation is about God's ultimate triumph over evil and the execution of his plan for truth and love to prosper.
1: Amen. Praise God. My closing sentence, the book of Revelation is a disclosure of how God conquers evil finally and fully so that it will never, ever raise its ugly head again through all the eternal ages future. This has been a great discussion.
2: I've loved it.

0: Hello, boys and girls, and welcome to Kids Camp Creation Crafts. We're so excited that you've joined us today because we have a really fun craft to make. We're your hosts. I'm Miss Susie.
1: And I'm Mr. Ryan. So glad that you've joined us. Miss Susie, what craft are we making today?
0: Yes, today we are going to make sea slime.
1: Wow.
0: Yes.
1: Ooh, it looks like there's some fun things in there.
0: Yes, we have little fish in there.
1: Very nice. Well, here at Creation Crafts, we like to be inspired by Scripture. So what Scripture inspired this craft?
0: Well, in John chapter 21, Jesus tells us there was the disciples, and they were fishing all night, and they couldn't catch anything. So when Jesus saw them and asked if they had food, they said no. So Jesus told them, go out fish, and cast your net on the right-hand side, and you'll catch many fish. And guess what, boys and girls? They caught a lot of fish. And Jesus was able to help provide breakfast for them that morning.
1: That was amazing. Yes. So we're going to catch a lot of fish with the slime here. But we need some help, and I see that we have some help here. Is this the Sea Slug group? What was this group again?
2: The Seahorses!
0: Seahorses!
1: I seem to get these groups all messed up. I'm glad

0: Glad you guys are here at kids camp. We're gonna have fun making slime, but to get some help, let's get some referees out here. Let's welcome our referees. Yay! It's nice to have many hands to help. All right, Miss Susie, are you ready to lead us through this craft?
1: I think I'm ready. Are you guys ready?
2: Yeah!
1: Yes, all right, well,
0: here
1: let's
0: we go
1: to
0: our places here.
1: Okay.
0: Follow some directions.
1: Yes. Okay, what we have before us, we have a container for our slime. We have school glue, water, we have liquid starch, and then we also have some fun beads that we're gonna add later to make it our sea slime. We also have some food coloring too so that we can color it blue. Okay, this is very important that we follow directions step by step. That way our slime turns out the way it's supposed to. Do we hear that?
2: Yeah!
1: All right. Okay, so the first thing I want you to do is we are gonna take our school glue and pour it in our bowl. Feel free to use your spoon if you would like to scoop it out and
0: get
1: it all in the bowl.
0: Good job. Ooh, that looks sticky already.
1: Nice and gooey.
0: Whoa.
1: Okay.
0: So there are lots of types of glues out there, but the school glue is probably one of the best. There's clear, you could use that. We've just got the good old Elmer's white glue. This works great.
1: Yes, you can use the clear school glue as well, although you might need to add a little bit more liquid starch to it to help it set up. Okay, our next step is we're gonna take our water, and our water is in the blue cup, and pour that in your glue.
0: Just dump it in.
1: Yep.
0: Just dump it in.
1: Yep, dump it in. And then I want you to stir and mix your glue and your water together. So we're gonna stir, stir, stir.
0: Now it should look like milk when you get done with this. They're gonna be mixed very well together.
1: Yep, you're gonna keep
0: mixing. So nice and slow and get that in there. Don't go too fast so it doesn't spray everywhere.
1: Yep.
0: Very important to get a good mixture right here. Now that was about 1 ounce of glue and about 1 ounce of water. So about equal amounts. So that's a good way, 1 to 1 to 1 here. So we can remember our ratios. Oh, it's such a great chemistry experiment. Okay. Yeah, I love this. Oh, you guys are.
1: Okay, how is our mixing going?
0: How many people have made slime before here? Oh, we have some experts. Oh, we have some new ones down here. Oh, I'm so excited. We have experts here. So if you guys have other pointers in making slime, let's think about it. What's the most exciting slime that someone's made before? Raise your hand. Kaden, what's the most exciting one that you made?
3: Cloud slime.
0: Cloud slime? What is that?
3: It's like a slime that has the texture of clouds.
0: Ooh,
1: that sounds
0: you added
1: really fun.
0: To make that happen? Or? No? Okay. Sometimes laundry detergent. All right, Ezra, what have you made?
4: Glow in the dark slime.
0: Glow in the dark slime. That's fun. Well, if you watch some other episode of Creation Crafts, we made magnetic slime before. So that's always fun. Anyone else make a different type of slime? What have you made?
5: I made foam slime.
0: Foam slime. It sounds like cloud slime. Nice. There are so many fun slimes. This one, though, we want to have special memories because with the fish that we're going to end up putting in here, that'll help you remember the story of Jesus and the disciples catching all that fish. Well,
1: that is
0: the
1: correct.
0: Disciples caught it.
1: That is correct, Mr. Ryan.
0: All right.
1: Okay. Now, before I forget, the next step we want to do, because eventually we're going to get our hands in it and we're going to knead it around, and our hands are going to be sticky. So what we'd like to do is put our name on our container going to put our slime in. Okay? That way we know which one is
0: ours. That's right. All good artists put their name next to their creations here so they can know that it was theirs. Very good.
1: Okay.
0: Wow.
1: Now, the next step is to add our blue food coloring. Now, these are called droppers. How many of you have handled droppers before? Do you know how they work?
6: Yes.
1: How do they work? Does someone want to demonstrate for us? Anybody? Kaden's got his name up. Kaden has his name up. Oh, I'm sorry, I didn't see
5: you. You kind of like suck it in and then it comes out.
0: Hold the top. Push the top.
1: Does Kaden have an answer?
0: Maybe Kaden has a good idea.
3: First, you squeeze the air bubble in the top.
0: Yes.
3: When you put it in here and it sucks it all up and then you let go and it drops.
0: Nice. Okay. You guys hear? So you're gonna squeeze the top.
1: Yep.
0: Go get a little blue color. Is this time for that now?
1: Yep. So we'll go ahead and add. Now just add,
0: a couple of drops here.

0: drops. Yeah, we don't need to overdo it. So you're going to squeeze the bulb, put it in your dye, release the bulb, and it'll come up into the test, into the pipette.
1: So just squeeze and hold. There you go. Now let it go.
0: Okay. Can you do it?
1: You can even take that.
0: One, two, three.
1: Very nice. Go ahead and move that into your... There, that's fine.
0: Yep.
1: Oh, try again.
0: Oh, okay, let's try
1: squeeze,
0: this again.
1: So squeeze outside of it, and then push it down in.
0: So squeeze.
1: Let go of the squeeze.
0: Let go of the bulb.
1: Nice. There you go. Now push it over to your bowl and squeeze it in.
0: Yep.
1: And then stir it around with your spoon and get it all mixed together. Oh, when you're doing science, it's good to get everything mixed in there.
0: Good job.
1: This is the important step where you can add other things. If you want to add sparkly glitter, this is where we've added magnetic slime. So this is the key step for adding that. Now, you guys got a nice sea blue going on there.
0: Okay. Once you have your food coloring in your slime, you want to mix it all together. So we're going to keep on stirring.
1: So you guys, I have a question for you. So what do fish and kids have in common?
2: We both go to school.
1: Oh, you both go to school. Very good. That's a good one. Very nice blue color. Oh, you want to make it a little darker.
0: And if you'd like to make it a little darker, you can add some more blue food coloring.
1: Yeah.
0: Do you want to make yours darker? Sure, go ahead.
1: That's looking great.
0: You're going to squeeze the bowl. There you go.
1: How about you guys? Oh, okay, you get it nice and dark in there. I think we're getting close to the next step here of making slime. All right, so the thing that makes slime here in the glue is a polymer. Who's heard that word before? Anyone heard polymer? You've heard it before, right?
2: Yeah, but I've never, I don't know.
1: You know,
0: could you repeat that? Sorry,
1: yep.
0: I can't quite hear you.
3: I don't know what it is.
1: Oh, this is a good science word. It just means really long molecule.
0: Yes.
1: So this really long molecules are in the glue, and now we're going to do something with them.
0: All right, now you should have it all mixed together. The next step is going to be to add our liquid starch. Now, here's the trick.
1: Yeah, be careful.
0: If you add too much, it will make your slime very hard. Okay, so what we're gonna do, we're not gonna dump all of our starch in at once. We're gonna pour about half of it and then stir, and you'll see it start to kind of gel up. And then if you need more, you can add a little bit at a time until it gets to a good consistency, okay? So go ahead and start adding. I would add about half of it and stir while you're adding it.
1: Okay, use your spoon and stir it in there.
0: Okay.
1: Good job, mix it around.
0: And you'll see the activator starts to really make it gel up.
1: Yep, this is the activator stage here. And this activates the polymer to come together and they cross-link and make that fun consistency here that we really like in our slime.
0: How are you doing over here?
1: Look, see how it gets really kind of chunky right there? Good job. Yeah, you can put a little bit more in there.
0: Now, I don't know if you can see this on the camera.
1: Point, you're gonna have to get your hands in there.
0: But right now, see, mine is still too liquidy, okay? So I'm going to add some more of our activator.
1: Need a little bit more.
0: And I'm gonna keep stirring till it kind of sets up a little bit better.
1: Oh, we're getting to my favorite part of making slime, and that's getting your hands
0: there.
1: In it.
0: How are we doing back here?
2: Good.
0: Yours looks really nice.
1: Yep,
0: so just remember a little bit
1: of
0: time.
1: Oh, yeah, that is so slimy.
0: Okay.
1: That is looking fantastic.
0: All right.
1: I think they need to start getting their hands into this.
0: You might need to now.
1: Susie?
0: Yeah, once your slime is at a consistency like that you like,
1: starts to come
0: go ahead, you can pick it up and you just start kneading it and working it, and the more you knead it and work it, it'll come together.
1: I think you need, just
0: now mine is still a little too slimy, so I'm gonna add some more.
1: Soupy here.
0: It looks like you can use some more as well.
1: More of this. There you go. Now stir it in there. Oh, you guys are learning. Yeah.
0: Hey, we're gonna keep stirring.
1: Put this down. Here. I think so. I think you should just start getting your hands in here.
0: Yes. All
1: now,
0: right.
1: This part reminds me of the story here where the disciples were out fishing all night long. They were trying to get fish, and it just wasn't working. And then they saw Jesus, and Jesus told them, go back out there. And that, to me, meant kind of get back in there, get your hands dirty. They were trying all night, but when they tried under Jesus' direction, they were able to catch some fish. And now you guys are almost ready to catch some fish.
0: That's right. Jesus provided for their needs, just like he'll provide for ours.
1: Yeah.
0: All right, how does the slime feel, kids?
1: Let's put a little bit more of this.
0: Anybody raise your hand. How does

0: How does the slime feel?
1: Work it in there with your hands. Good job.
2: Kind of like wet and moist.
0: Out. Yeah, it's kind of wet.
3: Very wet and weird.
0: Wet and weird.
4: Really sticky. Really sticky.
1: Good job. Start really working sticky? It together
0: if
1: with
0: your
1: hands.
0: If it's very sticky, you might want to add a little bit more of your activator. Do you have any?
1: All right.
5: No.
0: Or do you like it? Is it at a good consistency? It's not too sticky?
1: Kylie, what do you
0: think?
1: You
0: want to add a little bit to it? We can
3: it
0: add a little
3: feels
0: bit.
3: Feels like I was expecting it to just be like stretchier, but
0: a little
3: it feels
0: bit more?
3: Like normal slime.
1: Oh, you've made some normal slime. All right. So what, you guys added a little bit more?
0: Yep, we added just a little bit more of the activator. It was too sticky for them. So
1: okay. That's a it's nice
0: slimy.
1: Way to control it.
3: It feels really slime. It feels really slimy and sticky.
0: Yeah.
1: Oh, what are you going to add a little bit more in there?
0: All right.
1: Okay, work it in with your hands now. You got to get in there and get dirty. That's a lot of, with your face, you got to get in there and mix it around.
0: Can you pick it all up? Oh, you're going to need a little bit more. Let's add a little bit more.
1: Looks like we need one more ingredient in there.
0: Yes.
1: What's the last ingredient?
6: The fish!
0: It wouldn't be sea slime without the fish.
1: You guys feel like you want to put some fish in there right now?
6: Yeah.
1: Oh, okay.
0: All right, so once you have your slime to the consistency that you would like, so like this is a really good consistency. It's stretchy, just like that. Now we can add our beads. Now we have some little fish beads here to add, and this will make it the sea slime. You can mix it in. You could also add other things. So be creative in what you'd like to add to it. You could add seashells, some other type of fish beads, whatever you would like.
1: Oh, you caught
0: and
1: a
0: you
1: lot
0: can
1: of
0: play
1: fish.
0: With it.
5: Oh, it's so crunchy.
1: David, you want me to add some fish to you? Okay, here
0: Look,
1: you go. You're going to catch
0: cool.
1: your fish.
0: Oh, let's see.
1: Whoa, working
0: yeah,
1: in there.
0: It's really sticky. Okay, let's add a little.
1: Oh, that is so slimy. That is great slime, you guys.
0: All right.
1: All right. Wow, we're almost out of time here.
0: We're almost out of time. Well, boys and girls, we've had a lot of fun making our sea slime. I hope you will, too. Thank you for joining us on Kids Camp Creation Crafts, where scripture inspires creativity.

0: Avril, what are you doing with that pumpkin? I have an idea. 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
1: Okay.
0: Hey, guys, we can use your help. 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
2: The experiments you will see have been carefully done by professionals and should not be tried at home without parental guidance. Please follow the caution signs throughout this program.

0: Welcome to Creation is Science, where we learn about our Creator. And today, I think we're talking about some human energy because I see a bicycle over here. I'm Aunt Francine, and this is Professor Roy.
1: Good to be with you.
0: I'm glad you're here helping us out. Thank you so much. So we have Elon.
2: Hi, Elon.
0: Allie.
3: Hi, Allie.
0: Adriana.
4: Hey, Brianna.
0: And Wade.
5: Wade, hi.
0: Are you excited today?
6: Yeah. Yeah.
2: Okay, did you bring electricity with you today?
7: No. Yes.
8: No.
2: Did you bring? What'd you bring?
7: Our body.
2: Your bodies, that's right, because our bodies generate electricity, right? Yeah. But, you know, we can use the muscles of our body to generate electricity outside of our body. That's going to be kind of fun to learn, isn't it?
7: Mm-hmm. Yeah.
2: I think so. Now, we had, there's a man that lived a long time ago that told us that we could generate electricity. Before that, we had to make a battery, and then we had to plug things into the battery. Well, today we have some generators, and I want to show you one of those. Let's see what over here. Hey, Brianna, there's a generator over there. Why don't you go ahead and get that for me, and let's take a look at that, okay? There you go. Thank you. And it's kind of heavy, isn't it? Okay, thank you. Now, it has a little crank on it right here. What does that look like?

0: Does this look old?
1: Yeah. Yeah.
0: You know why it looks old?
1: No.
0: Because it's old. It is. It's old. It's very old. In fact, it looks like an old pencil sharpener, but it's not a pencil sharpener. There's a little window right there, and there's wires in that window. And when I turn the crank, the wires spin around. See them spinning around? They're spinning around. Interesting. Now, and then we have two dark things on either side, and those are permanent magnets. That's interesting. So we need permanent magnets, and we need coils of wire if we're going to make a generator. Interesting, huh? Yeah. Well, there's a little generator right there. In fact, we could actually, you know where that came out of? Came out of an old telephone. You know the old telephones? You ever seen old telephones?
1: Yeah.
0: If you wanted to use a telephone, you had to do what?
1: Right.
0: You had to generate your own electricity and turn the crank to call somebody up. Now, that's interesting. Well, what we've done is this. We've taken and put a generator, okay, like this, and we put it on a bicycle like that one right there. Interesting, huh? Yeah. Well, let's take a look at this. We've got some parts of this little bicycle right here, and let's check this out. Now, here, this happens to be a generator right here. The wheel of the bicycle, it turns the generator. And what do we have? We've got things plugged into the generator, and I plugged in about 200 LED lights. And if you pedal it really, really fast, then you can light up the lights, the LED lights on our little bicycle. Interesting, huh?
1: Yeah.
0: But we also put something else on here. There's a big thing on the back right there. What does that look like?
2: Siren.
0: A siren. That's exactly what it is. It's a siren, and the siren can spin because what happens? The shaft of the siren, it rubs on the wheel, the top of the wheel. The bottom of the wheel is going to turn our generator and generate some electricity for us. Let's see. Wait. Hey, you want to try to ride our bicycle?
1: Yeah.
0: Okay. Here, well, hop. Oh, yeah. By the way, when you ride a bicycle, do you wear a helmet?
1: Yes.
0: Yes. You know, if you ride a bicycle and you don't wear a helmet, then you shouldn't be what?
1: Riding it.
0: Shouldn't be riding a bicycle. That's right. Now, Wade's not going to go very many places, is he? No, this is a stationary bike. The bike doesn't move, but the wheel is going to go around and around. Now, make sure that you don't get your hands caught in the wheel, okay, because that's going to be a problem for us. There you go. Keep going. Are you slow? Keep going. That's amazing. Hey, thanks for riding that. Did you hear the siren?
2: I did.
0: You know, as long as he was pedaling fast enough, then the lights went on, didn't they?
2: Mm-hmm.
0: And the lights went and the siren went off too. That's interesting. Let's see. Abriana, did you want to try to ride it? Okay, all right. So why don't you, can you help her with that helmet? We'll get our helmet back on over here. Interesting, isn't it? Now, that siren is interesting because one day a lady heard this siren and she was over 90 years old and she heard that same sound where she lived because they had an air raid sirens in Poland.
2: Oh.
0: And when she was a little girl, the air raid sirens for emergency would go on and she said, that was exactly the same sound. And that's a very old siren. Okay, let's help her up. You got to go ahead. There you go. And if you pedal fast enough, I wonder if she can get the lights on. You want to try it? Okay, let me help you get this
3: get
0: over
3: started.
0: Here. There you go.

0: you. All right. Was that fun to ride that bike?
1: Yeah.
0: Yeah, it was fun to ride that bike. Did who else wanted to? You want? Okay, we got one more person that wants to try to ride our bicycle.
2: All right.
0: Now, wouldn't that be kind of fun? Would you like to have a siren on your bicycle?
1: Yes.
0: I think we might get in trouble if we had a siren on our bicycle. And it might sound like an emergency vehicle of some kind. Okay, we got one more rider right here. Let's see if she can get those lights to turn on as well. Okay, got your feet already on the pedals? Here we go. All right, here we go. Grab a hold of the handlebars. Here we go. There we go.

0: right now, that is a lot of noise. Hey, Thank, you did a good job. You did a good job riding that bicycle. That is pretty cool. Hey, well, come back to your tables. I got something else I want to show you. Now, this is interesting. So we have a little generator right here, right? And you know what? I've got a couple little generators right here. Now, this is interesting. And so what we're going to do is we've got a, what is that?
1: Battery.
0: Well, it's actually a cell, okay? It's not a battery, but it's a cell. Everybody calls it a battery, but it's not. It's a cell. It's a D cell. And you can get these little kits right here. You can put the D cell in this little plastic container right here. And when you put that in there, then the electricity is going to go through these little copper wires right there. And that's what these are right here. Now, what I'm going to do is I'm going to put one over here on your table right here. And this turns into a motor. And so I'm going to put this right in here. Do you see how that works?
1: Mm-hmm.
0: Put one end in there, put the other end in there. Okay, and let's see, watch it. Why don't you set this one up over there for them?
1: Okay.
0: That's okay, now let it go. Let it go. Whoa, what's happening?
1: It's
0: a generator. It's a generator. Isn't that interesting? It's actually a little tiny motor. Now, that is pretty cool. So you can make these little tiny motors at home. So what do you need? You need a what? A cell, right? A cell. You need some wire. That's a very special kind of wire. This wire is called a magnet wire. And it's kind of interesting. Oh, look at that one. Oh, and it just spun so fast that it just fell off. Isn't that interesting? Wow, I think that's amazing. But that is a motor. These are some of the world's simplest motors. By just using a cell, you can also use batteries. You know, don't touch it, just keep it going. We want to see it spin because it's kind of pretty to see that thing spin. Is it going to stop? There you go. Cool. But we can also make a motor by using a battery. You know what the difference between a battery and a cell is? Have any idea? You know, a battery has more than one cell in it. Now, that's pretty cool. And a lot of people don't know that. I think that's interesting. But we can generate electricity by taking this. Now, what we can do is we could change this around a little bit. Now, this is a motor right now. That's a motor right now. But you know what we could do?
1: What?
0: Let me see. We could do something different right here. We could actually turn this into a generator by moving some of these parts around. And that should be kind of interesting. You think? I think so.
1: Right.
0: So we could take the cell out, okay? We could take the cell out, and then all we have is a what? A coil of wire and a magnet, right? That's a little magnet right there. And what we could do is we could spin the coil of wire. And just spinning the coil of wire makes and turns everything into a generator rather than a motor. That's interesting. And I had one thing to show you right here. Oh, this is right over here on the shelf. Does anybody recognize this? What is that?
1: Flashlight.
0: It's a flashlight. It's a very special kind of flashlight. And if I turn the flashlight like this and tilt it, something is going up and down. What's going up and down, do you think?
1: A cell.
0: It happens to be a magnet. It's a magnet. And the magnet goes through a coil of wire. Every time the magnet goes through a coil of wire, it produces an electric current. Isn't that cool?
1: Yeah.
0: And we call these shake lights. Have you ever seen a shake light? And if I shake the light like this and I point it at you, can you see the light?
1: Yeah.
0: Can you see the light? Every time the magnet goes past the coil or through the coil of wire, and you can do that and you can blind yourself. Actually, shake it and see if you can see that light going. You can point it at yourself so you can see it. That's interesting. That's a shake light. But a long time ago, it was that person that I talked about, Michael Faraday. Michael Faraday told people that they didn't have to build batteries anymore. They said all you had to do is to build a generator, make a generator. All we need to do is to do what? We've got to have something that's going to what? We have to have coils of wire, okay, that are spinning, and we have to have what? Then we have to have magnets. And if coils of wire are moving within a magnetic field, or if the magnetic field is moving around some coils of wire, we're generating electricity. But do you and I have to worry about that with our body? No, our body generates electricity, doesn't it? It does. Well, we don't have moving parts like that, but we get our energy from the what? Where do we get our energy from?
1: Sun.
0: From the sun? Now, Earth gets its energy from the sun. Earth gets our energy from God, doesn't it? Don't we? But we eat.

0: eat a good diet, we get plenty of exercise and rest, and so the chemicals that we have in our body, our chemicals turn into electricity for us, and we can do some work. Isn't that great?
1: That is great. Will you help us get the Bible, Wade?
2: Yeah.
1: Let's look up James 2, verse 26. I'm thinking about this bike specifically. And is the bike doing anything right now?
0: No.
1: No. Let's read this verse and you'll see why I'm asking that question and see if you can tell me why I'm asking that question. Again, James 2, verse 26.
2: For as the body without spirit is dead, so faith without works is dead also.
1: Did you catch that? For as the body without the spirit. Now what happens? Is the bike moving right now?
3: No.
1: What do we need? Wade, you were on there first, right?
2: Mm-hmm.
1: What do we need to make that bike move?
2: A motor, like an energy source to make it.
1: An energy source. Are you the energy source for that bicycle?
2: Yeah.
1: Okay, because we have the food, you're right. Now, who gives us, remember in the Bible, Jesus is talking about a helper that would also help provide energy or guidance. What was that energy or that helper? Do you remember what that was?
2: The Holy Spirit.
1: The Holy Spirit, you're right. And the Holy Spirit, so it says we have faith in the Spirit, right? So for as the body without the Spirit is dead, so if we don't have the faith of Jesus, what happens?
2: We can't work.
1: We can't work, right. And then I'm thinking about when we have faith and work is dead also, you have to do chores sometimes at home?
2: Yes.
1: Does your mommy or daddy have to ask you once, twice, three times the same thing before you actually do it?
2: Sometimes.
1: You get sidetracked?
2: Yeah. Sometimes.
1: But does that faith, do you have that love for your mom that you remember, oh, that's important to my mom and I will do it? Yeah, sometimes if we have faith in God, that shows our love for God. Are you ready to live for Him? Thank you for joining us.

Where did we come from? The Bible says, in the beginning, God created. Evolution teaches the opposite. No one created. It all happened by itself. Which one is the truth? This is Headquarters. Doc M. Jackie. And Rich. Their job? Investigate and discover the truth. This is The Creation Case.

0: Good morning, Jackie.
1: Good morning, Duncan. How are you?
0: I am absolutely fantastic. But I don't think the rest of the world is.
1: What do you mean?
0: You wouldn't believe it. Well, I was getting up this morning and my alarm clock broke. I was on my way out the door, tie my shoe, my shoelace broke. I walk outside and a sprinkler breaks.

0: big old gush of water.
1: Wow. Well, hopefully nothing will break on you here.
0: Ah. Whoa. Whoa.
1: What happened to your favorite chair?
0: I think today just happened to my favorite chair. I guess I won't be rolling around in the office.
1: Aw, well, don't worry. Eventually everything breaks down.
0: Well, apparently today is the day for that.
1: Why?
0: Well, look at this letter I just got from, here it is, Rosie in Jupiter, Florida.
1: Why, is everything breaking down in Florida too?
0: No, but you're not far off. Listen to this interesting letter. Dear headquarters, I have a cousin that lives up in Missouri, and his town had some flooding last week with those storms that went through again. Their barn was destroyed when the river overflowed, and his school was in 3 feet of water. His town is a mess now, and they're trying to fix all the damage. Well, our town isn't underwater, but it sure feels like a mess. She continues, so the next day in school, we get in this big discussion in science class because one of my classmates asked if in a million years all the flooding would destroy Missouri and make it into the next Grand Canyon.
1: Wow.
0: Interesting. Crazy. There's more. So then it turns out a big part of our class believes that God created the earth and that a flood eroded the surface of our planet. Another smaller group has no idea what they believe, and the rest of the class and our teacher believe the surface of the world is a mess because of millions of years of erosion. So my question, it's a good question, is there any evidence in nature that shows us how our world really got eroded? Thank you, Rosie. Suddenly, a broken chair doesn't seem so important.
1: I know. It's so cool that all those kids stood up for creation.
0: That's right. We need to get this message out to Rich ASAP.
1: You got it, Doc.
0: Good. Where is Rich anyway?
1: Well, I just got a text from him a little while ago. He said he was on a cliff.
0: On a cliff? Really?
1: I guess. I think. Sometimes I don't know what his texts mean.
0: Should I be worried? Nah.
2: Do you have a creation question for headquarters? Send your questions to Doc, Jackie, and Rich by visiting our website at thecreationcase.com.

0: That must be HQ.
1: Hi, Rich. I hope everything's okay. Doc M has your next assignment ready. We need you to investigate what's happened to the surface of our planet. It's easy to see that our planet has been through a lot of erosion because of all the canyons we see. Does the evidence show that this happened because of a global flood? How and when did all of this happen? Don't worry, he was just concerned about your on a cliff comment.
0: Oh.
1: Just worry about the assignment, erosion, and stay safe. We look forward to your report.
0: Erosion, got it. Let me let HQ know I got the assignment. Got message, erosion. Safely off cliff. Soon. All right, let me write this in my journal. Erosion.

0: explosion. You know what? We're actually at the perfect starting point. We're in the Badlands National Park in South Dakota. To really appreciate how water carved up this place, we should take a look from above. I got a really good idea. Come on.
1: Even though wind is also a cause of erosion, my focus today is on erosion from water, the most destructive form of erosion.

The Badlands are named this way because the early explorers said they were bad lands to cross. Lots of marine fossils are found here, which shows us this whole area was once underwater. The Bible says the floodwaters covered the earth for months. Eventually, water drains down to lower ground. When a lot of water is involved, it results in a lot of damage. That's what we see here. Miles and miles of this part of the desert was cut up by retreating water. This was not caused by some little rain.

0: know? There's another great place that we can go visit to see how erosion has reshaped the surface of the Earth. We need to go to Bryce Canyon in Utah. There's a lot of amazing things to see on the way, too. Come on.
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0: to talk about erosion. It's important to understand that water is the biggest cause of erosion. We're going to drive right by Shoshone Falls in Idaho. We should stop and check it out.
1: Shoshone Falls is one of the most amazing waterfalls in the United States. It's over 200 feet high, 45 feet higher than Niagara Falls. Plus, it's over 1,000 feet wide. What an incredible view! Waterfalls are an amazing display of the power of water. Sometimes there are floods and tsunamis in the world, and we are reminded how powerful water is and how it can damage anything in its path.
0: When water and earth go up against each other, let me tell you, water always wins. When we talk about erosion after the flood, we're talking about a massive destructive power. Imagine that on a global scale. God knew that the most effective method
1: to destroy life on the planet was with water.

0: Welcome to Bryce Canyon, one of the best places to see the effects
1: the flood may have had on the earth.
2: Bryce Canyon is actually not a canyon. It's the edge of a high plateau that has eroded away by water. We're really high up here. The rim is between 8 and 9,000 feet above sea level.
0: According to the Bible, the earth was flooded with water so high that it covered all the mountains. Of course, that means this part of the United States was also flooded. So after 150 days, the waters finally started to drain down. We find a lot of evidence that this whole part of Utah was underwater for a while because we find a lot of marine fossils buried here. Eventually, the water level got lower and lower and lower.
2: Places like this may have been formed by receding waters. Because of that, the rock is pretty soft.

0: careful.
1: This layer of rock here is very soft. It's called sedimentary rock because at one point this was at the bottom of the sea and it was loose sand, and then it hardened. Check it out. It looks like rock, but it's still pretty soft.
2: Because of this soft rock, water has cut some amazing hoodoos in this place.
1: One of the main differences between creation and evolution is that evolution doesn't give God credit for creating and owning this planet. The other main difference is time. You see, evolution teaches that everything has been pretty much the same for millions of years and has been changing slowly. Creation, on the other hand, teaches that God created the world recently and that the world was reshaped by a flood. Which one is true? We are looking for clues and evidence to try to figure that out.
2: Clues and evidence will lead us to the truth.
1: Actually, let me show you something. It's a picture of a canyon in Georgia. It's called Providence Canyon. It's a beautiful canyon, 150 feet deep in some parts. Do you think it was formed millions of years ago? It was only formed 150 years ago. First thing to remember, it doesn't take millions of years to form a canyon. It just takes the right conditions. I think I'm gonna write that down in my journal.
2: It doesn't take millions of years to form canyons, just the right conditions.
1: If we think about it, what kind of evidence would we expect to see if a global flood did happen? If the world was covered by one big giant ocean during the flood, we would expect to see a large deposit of sediment at the bottom of the ocean. Nice, smooth layers. We would see evidence of the floodwaters draining away from the higher places. We'd see billions of land, sea, and air creatures buried rapidly all over the world. We'd find evidence of massive amounts of vegetation that got ripped up and buried rapidly. If a global flood did happen, those are the kind of features we would expect to see. So, what do we see? Exactly that. We see layers and layers of sediment neatly deposited. Canyons that show how water quickly eroded the land. Billions of creatures buried in the ground. Huge amounts of buried vegetation that have now turned into coal and oil. All of these things can be seen on every continent of the world. It seems like the planet itself provides tons of evidence that a global flood did occur. A coincidence? I don't think so.

0: Every step leads us farther down. As we descend, we become surrounded by the hoodoos.
1: What an amazing view. I've got to sketch this.

0: know what? I have an idea. Why don't we go visit one of the most dramatic examples of erosion in the world? Come on. Let's get back to the Jeep. We are heading to the Grand Canyon.
1: Hi everyone, it's Doc M here at HQ. If Rich is investigating erosion today, I just know the flood will be part of his investigation. You know, almost everyone has heard of the flood story in the Bible. Here's a classic painting. The Ark. Ah, look.

0: cute little sheep and lions and everything. Some people choose not to believe in the Bible. They just assume the flood is not a true story then. What many people don't know is that the Bible is only one of the many historical documents in the world that talks about the flood. Yeah. Historians have documented almost 300 stories from ancient historical texts from all over the world that talk about a flood and the basic storyline as told in the Bible. Look, these are some of the modern and ancient names and countries and cultures besides the Bible that describe ancient stories about an enormous flood. Argentina, Assyrian Babylon, that's modern day Iraq. Australia, Bolivia, Brazil, British Columbia and Canada, Cameroon, Chile, China, Ecuador, Egypt, Germany, Greece, India, the Ivory Coast, Kenya, Korea, Mexico, Mongolia, Nigeria, New Guinea, New Zealand, Peru, the Philippines, Rome, Scandinavia, Siberia, Thailand, Turkey. Wow! And even in the United States, dozens of Native American stories about a great flood, even from Alaska. That's almost 300 different stories, and some of these documents are thousands of years old. Is it really a coincidence that people from practically every corner of the world wrote about the same huge event? I don't think so. I don't think so at all. Look at this ancient Chinese word. This is the Chinese character, or the Chinese word for large vessel, a ship. The word is made up of three separate characters. Look at what the three characters are. Ship, right here, eight, up there, and people, right there in the bottom right. All together, make a large vessel. Even languages that are thousands of years old tell the story of the great flood. Ah, that's why I'm convinced and believe more than ever that God is my creator.
1: Hey everyone, it's me, Rich Aguilera. I'd love to see you at one of our live events. To see where I'll be speaking, visit our website, thecreationcase.com.
2: You know what? I've got to pull over so you can see this. This is one of the most amazing parts of the southwestern desert.
1: What seems like an endless desert here continues to amaze me with these incredible views.
2: This place is called Monument Valley. A long time ago, this used to be a giant ancient sea until the water drained away and eroded these cool mountain formations.
1: These tall formations are called buttes. They show us how the different rock layers each contain different elements that erode differently. Isn't it amazing that everywhere we look, there is evidence of erosion by water?

0: This is the Grand Canyon. No one ever forgets the first time they arrive here and look over the rim, down into the canyon. A lot of people think that this is just a big giant crack in the ground, but it's not. We're actually 7,000 feet above sea level on a high plateau. The bottom of the canyon is still 2,500 feet above sea level. It's amazing to think how big this canyon is. It's about 18 miles across at its widest point and almost 270 miles from end to end. To get a good look at this place, we need to hike down into the canyon. Come on, let's go.
1: As we head down into the canyon, the first thing we find are steep switchbacks and very uneven terrain.
0: Here at the Grand Canyon, evolution teaches that the Colorado River at the bottom carved out this canyon over millions of years, but physical evidence points more to massive erosion. After a global flood, you would expect to see massive lakes and seas forming all over the world.

0: If a lake were, say, 8,000 feet above sea level, you would expect it would want to drain to lower ground. That's a lot of pressure, a lot of water trying to get to lower ground. If a small leak were to develop, the earth would give way to a massive torrent of water. That's actually what we see here. It appears that this high desert was at the edge of a huge inland sea after the flood. As the waters drained, this edge of that sea wasn't able to hold back those waters, and they rushed down towards the Pacific. The pressure of all that water eventually carved this canyon into the ground.
1: It's possible that at the end of the flood, water from that large inland sea rushed down into the Pacific Ocean right through here.
0: The Colorado River cuts down the middle of this canyon, but there are also hundreds of very deep side canyons here too. There's no evidence that a river cut those side canyons. So how did they get there? It appears that they were carved quickly by one massive event, tons of water gushing through here. Not millions of years of rivers.
1: The rate of erosion today is slow. It's caused by natural events as well as man. But the dramatic erosion that happened here was caused by something huge.
0: The other thing about the Colorado River, it enters a canyon at about 2,800 feet above sea level and exits the canyon at about 1,800 feet above sea level. Water runs downhill, right? But as the river is going down in elevation, the land around it is only going higher. A river couldn't have carved this canyon because rivers can't flow uphill.
1: It's very possible that this canyon was eroded at the end of the flood as the waters receded.
0: Sometimes fossils can be found going through multiple layers. How could a log or an animal become partially buried, wait there for a million years, and finish getting buried? This also shows that no time passed between layers. I think I'm going to write that in my journal.
1: Fossils that go through multiple layers are evidence that there are not millions of years between layers.
0: Over and over, the evidence here points to the layers of sediment that were quickly deposited on this Earth, as well as the massive amount of erosion that carved the surface of our planet. We sure visited some amazing places for today's assignment. Water looks so harmless when you drink a cup of it. But the evidence we've seen today shows us water has enormous destructive power, especially when there's a lot of it involved. Well, I need to finish up my report and send it to HQ. Remember, if you want to read it, just go to our website.
1: There is so much evidence on the surface of our planet that shows how water has eroded the landscape all over. It doesn't take millions of years to form canyons, just the right conditions. Fossils that go through multiple layers are evidence that there are not millions of years between layers.
0: When something erodes, it pretty much always means something is getting destroyed. If there's one thing we need to protect from erosion, it's our relationship with God.

What about the things you see on the internet? Or what kind of books do you read? Another thing, don't wait for someone else to tell you what is good or bad. Start being responsible for your own decisions.

0: Wait, don't go yet. We've got bloopers. And where are we? Batman. Roaded out of here.
1: Ah! I think someone just stabbed me.
0: Again, the evidence shows...
2: What is this?
0: Devon de Rivera. Violent rush of water down the canyon. Craziness ensued.
3: Does the evidence show that this happened?
0: According to the Bible...
1: Argentina. Yeah, that was pretty backwards, wasn't it?
0: True or...
4: 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Even our relationships suffer. 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Maybe it's time to hit the pause button. Amazingly, imprinted on the very fabric of time itself is a 24-hour period that was forever meant to be a time of rest for everyone, a day that nearly the entire world has forgotten. 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

0: I live by faith in the Son of God, who loved me and gave himself for me.
1: Hello, family. I'm Jill Morricone. 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

0: 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I'm Jill Morricone. We welcome you to 3ABN Sabbath School Panel. 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The top right is a little note tab. Click on that, and you can sign up, register to receive those notes from week to week, and we would love to share them with you. We're in our journey through growing in a relationship with God. It's been an incredible practical study and just has encouraged my heart during this time of study. We're in lesson 10, repentance and forgiveness. Last week, we talked about sin and the gospel and the law, and now it's a perfect segue into our need of repentance and the forgiveness that Jesus so freely offers. Let me introduce my family here. To my left, Pastor John Lomacane.
1: Thank you, Jill. It's always a blessing to be on Sabbath School Panel. Mine is the Holy Spirit's promptings. Looking forward to it.
0: I love that. In the middle, Pastor John Denzi.
2: Thank you. It's a blessing to be here. I have Tuesday, real repentance, also very important.
0: I love that. Then two of my sisters in Jesus. First, Reese Rafferty. So glad you're here, sis.
3: Thank you. I'm very happy to be here. And I have Wednesday's lesson, and it is Sufficient Grace.
0: Oh, I like that title. Last but not least, my sister in Jesus, Shelley Quinn.
4: Thank you, Jill. My lesson for Thursday is The Most Expensive Robe.
0: Oh, very good. It's going to be a powerful lesson. Before we go any further, we want to go to the Lord in prayer. And Pastor John, would you pray for us?
1: Sure. Loving Father in heaven, what a blessing it is to open your word. We pray, Father, that you'll open our hearts, open the ears of those who are watching and listening to this program. And may your Holy Spirit have his way. May your word find fertile soil to the glory and honor of your name. We pray in Jesus' name. Amen.
0: Amen. Ever since Adam and Eve stepped into sin, we discovered that sin has devastated consequences. Is that not true?
1: Mm-hmm.
0: Sin brings shame. Sin brings guilt. Sin brings condemnation and separation from God. It can bring anger or despair, hopelessness, depression. By contrast, forgiveness, we're talking about that today, is the most liberating, transformative experience possible for humanity. Because we discover that we can be forgiven. Hallelujah! Praise the Lord! We can be cleansed. We can be made new. We can be clothed, Shelley, and covered with Jesus' righteousness. We can stand before God as if we have never sinned. We can be justified. That means brought back into right relationship with God. Repentance brings us from this dark place of sin into the brilliance, as it were, of forgiveness and justification. And that is all because of the blood of Jesus that cleanses us from all sin. We look at some biblical examples of sin and repentance, and the one that always pops into my mind is David with Bathsheba. David, we clearly see this in 2 Samuel chapter 11. You see this progression into sin. We see neglect and apathy, him remaining home instead of going out to war as everyone else did. We look at the lust that he engaged in, looking and lusting. The pride that he had, I'm the king, I can take whoever I want. The sexual immorality that happened there. The deception, the lies, and the subterfuge that he practiced in order to hide his sin and cover his sin, and then finally murder. He orchestrated the death of Uriah. And yet we see this tremendous repentance of King David. You can read all about it in Psalm 51. We see his confession, against you, God, you only have I sinned. We see his repentance, his contrition. Have mercy on me, O God. We see his prayer for cleansing. Blot out my transgressions. Wash me from my iniquity. We see the forgiveness that God freely offers and bestows, and he can become whiter than snow. We see the assurance of salvation he has again. Restore to me the joy of your salvation. After we're forgiven and cleansed, we have that assurance. And then we see the commission. Then I will teach transgressors your ways, and sinners will be converted unto you. In other words, once you and I have experienced the grace of God in our lives, once we've experienced his forgiveness and cleansing blood, once we know that we can be made whiter than snow and clothed, Shelley, in his righteousness, righteousness by faith, what happens? You and I have a witness, a story to tell, a testimony of what God has done in our lives and in our hearts, and we cannot help but share evangelistically the beautiful truth of what God can do for someone else as well. That's a beautiful thing. Our memory text is probably one of my favorite scriptures, Reese, 1 John 1:9. Mm. If we confess our sins, He's faithful and just to forgive us and to cleanse us from all unrighteousness. On Sunday, we look at the rush of life. And before we talk about establishing this relationship with God, and everyone on the panel is going to have a piece in talking more about this, but the first question comes up, what weakens or breaks our relationship with God? Have you ever thought about that? I would submit to you, sometimes it's busyness, is it not? I'm too busy to spend time with God. Sometimes it's selfishness. My own interests, my priorities, the things I want, I deem more important than spending that time with God. Sometimes maybe it's apathy. I don't care about God anymore. Have you been there? Sometimes it's failure. Wow, I really messed up and I'm afraid

afraid to come back to God, or I can't believe I messed up with that sin again. And we fear God, or we have so much shame and condemnation clinging to us, we don't even want to turn back to God. Sometimes it's outright sin and rebellion. We choose to hold on to something and we don't want to let it go. You know, in Isaiah 59, 1 and 2, it says, the Lord's hand is not shortened, nor his ear that it cannot save, nor is ear heavy that it cannot hear, but our iniquities separate us from God. And so broken trust, we know, damages any relationship. God never breaks trust with us, but we often break trust with him by us choosing to step into sin. And sometimes God calls to my heart and says, Jill, I want you to give this up. And what do I say? But I really like it. Ooh. That's a dangerous place to be in. Willful rebellion, choosing to hold on to something that God has asked me to surrender to him. Sometimes what else weakens our relationship with God? Sometimes it's even a faulty picture of God. Maybe your parent or a pastor or spiritual leader in your life maybe misrepresented in some capacity the character of God. And so we don't even understand his true character of love. And we're not even sure we want to follow a God like that because we don't truly understand who our God is. And sometimes it's just simply self-deception. Oh, I got it. I'm good enough. I really don't need any help right now. But the truth is, our righteousness is nothing but filthy rags, Isaiah 64, 6, and all have sinned and fallen short of the glory of God. But you know what? You and I don't have to wallow or stay in defeat, despair, and depression. We don't have to wallow in sin because there is hope, and there is hope in Jesus. I want to give you three keys for how we establish this relationship with God. And I know I'll probably be sharing stuff. Everyone's sharing similar concepts and thoughts today, but it's all from a different perspective. And that's a beautiful thing. Key number one, accept his righteousness by faith. Amen. Philippians 3, verse 9, be found in him, not having my own righteousness, which is from the law, but that which is through faith in Christ, the righteousness which is from God by faith. So he wants to grant us his righteousness, and that comes how? Through faith. We receive it by faith. If you look at 1 John 1:9, which was our memory text, we already quoted that. If we confess our sins, so that is our part, confession of sin, coming before God, acknowledging, wow, I've really messed up here. What does God do? He's faithful and just to forgive us and to cleanse us from all unrighteousness. This forgiveness of our sins and justification, or coming back into right standing with God, it happens instantly. We don't need to take pilgrimages or do long penance or take a long time or pray for hours. No, the moment you ask for forgiveness, at that moment, he forgives and he cleanses. At that moment, we reach out by faith. We are forgiven and cleansed from sin, and we are clothed and covered with the righteousness of Jesus. 2 Corinthians 5:21, God made him who knew no sin to be sin for us. So on the cross, he took my sin. In exchange, we receive his righteousness when we reach out by faith. This is Zechariah 3 experience. Remember, Joshua standing there in the filthy garments, and the filthy garments are taken away from him. And then that represents forgiveness, that cleansing from sin. And then he's clothed in rich robes. That represents the righteousness of Jesus. First, we accept that righteousness by faith. Second, we allow him to transform us. This is that surrender experience. This is John 15, verse 5. Abide in me, and I in you, as a branch cannot bear fruit of itself except you abide in the vine. No more can we do anything except we abide in him. And then he says, without me, you can do nothing. There's nothing we can do to sanctify ourselves. There's nothing we can do to change our hearts. We can surrender. We can abide in him. Our choice, our job, as it were, is to surrender to him and allow him to live inside. It's Romans chapter 6. You know that whole death to the old way of life, rising up to newness of life. Paul talks about it as his baptism symbolism.
the death under the watery grave, as it were, in the baptismal pool, that represents the death to the old way, the old man and woman of sin, that surrender and rising up to newness of life. In Romans 6, verse 6,

0: we see this, knowing this, that our old man was crucified with him, that the body of sin might be done away with, that you and I should no longer be slaves of sin. For he who has died has been freed from sin. That means when the old man and woman is put to death, when we surrender that, we're freed from sin. Hallelujah. Praise the Lord. We can surrender that. Ask him to come in, and he lives in us by the power of the Holy Spirit. And that leads us to number three. Ask for the infilling of the Holy Spirit. I love that. Romans 8:1. You know, Romans 7 is this tug of war experience between the flesh and the spirit. What I want to do, I don't do. And what I don't want to do, those are the things I do. Oh, wretched man that I am, who can deliver me from this body of death? Enter the Holy Spirit. Romans 8:1. There is therefore now no condemnation to those who are in Christ Jesus, who do not walk according to the flesh, but according to the Spirit.
1: That's right.
0: Remember, Jesus talked about the man who the demons were cast out of him. And remember, the house was empty and swept and clean, but it wasn't filled with anything. And then pretty soon all those demons came back in. So what do we see? We see we surrender to Jesus. We accept and receive his forgiveness and his righteous white robe of righteousness. And then what happens? You and I need to ask for the infilling of the Holy Spirit. Christ can live in our hearts. Ephesians 3 says that by the power of the Holy Spirit, Jesus can be rooted deep inside our hearts. That is the key to walking with God, emptying of the old way of life, filling with the Holy Spirit, the new way of life. We can be new in Christ Jesus.
1: Thank you so much, Jill. I'm glad this lesson is really an eye-opener, and I enjoy the fact that I have been given Monday the promptings of the Holy Spirit, or the Holy Spirit's promptings. I'm John Lomakang, and lesson number 10, Monday, the Holy Spirit's prompting. It begins with a story, and I'll walk you through it. As he thought about the distance between himself and his wife, he knew that he had been wrong. He'd been unkind and harsh and had said some things he'd regretted. Yet his next thought was, didn't she deserve it? Even a little bit? Well, is this thought process familiar to you? You know, it's easy to flip from one sense of remorse to a justification of our thoughts and actions. You know, sometimes we say, but they deserved it. I mean, really, they deserved it. It's not easy to say, I'm sorry, when we have done wrong, yet this is so essential to rebuilding or strengthening any relationship. That's with each other. That's even with God. That's even with those we worship with. I like the thought it says, the same is true of us and God. The Holy Spirit often prompts our minds to the sins that we commit. Our hearts are moved because of these promptings, but it can be easy to push away that still small voice as we justify why we acted a certain way. You talked about that, the sin of justification. You know, being delivered, when we're delivered from the penalty of sin immediately, from the power of sin continually, and one day from the presence of sin eternally. So the role of the Holy Spirit is John 16:7-8. I read that for you, and we'll understand why the Holy Spirit is so necessary, which amazes me why there's such pushback today about the Holy Spirit and the role of the Holy Spirit, denying his role as the third person of the Godhead, which I covered in a series called Decoding the Deception. You want to see that, 3ABN has a link, and you can find that also on the internet. But John 16:7-8, notice what the Bible says, and these are the words of Jesus. Let's not deny what Jesus said. He said, nevertheless, I tell you the truth. It is to your advantage that I go away, for if I do not go away, the Helper will not come to you. But if I depart, I will send him to you. And when he has come, he will convict the world of sin and of righteousness and of judgment. Who is the Helper? The Comforter, the Holy Spirit. Now, wait a minute. Jesus saw the need for the Holy Spirit to come. If he did not come, the conviction of sin, the revelation of true righteousness, and what judgment really is all about, the investigative judgment, would not have even been known. It's amazing. That's why the devil fights so hard along that. So what incredible gift, according to Luke 11:17, for how we need such conviction to repair our relationships one with another, as well as with God. Luke 11, verse 13, Jesus said it again.
2: That's right.
1: If you then, being evil, know how to give good gifts to your children, how much more will your heavenly

0: Father, give the Holy Spirit to those who ask Him. Now, I got to pause right here and ask a very, I want to just kind of stick you on your side with this question. Those of you that are struggling and fighting against the reality of the third person of the Godhead, why would God give the Holy Spirit if He was not a divine entity of the Godhead? Was he dumbing down the power that was resident in Jesus? Well, let me allow you to see what the Bible says. Do you know that Jesus in His human form, His ministry would not have been as effective as it was unless He was anointed by the Holy Spirit? Let the Bible speak. John 10:38. How God anointed Jesus of Nazareth with the Holy Spirit and with power, who went about doing good and healing all who were oppressed by the devil, for God was with him. How was God with Jesus? Through the anointing of the Holy Spirit. So clear. So was His power just truncated because the Lord gave Him a lesser power? No. The power was also of the Godhead. Let me go a step farther. The power that rested upon Jesus is also needed to rest upon us for our work to be effective. Acts 1:8, but you shall receive power when the Holy Spirit has come upon you, and you shall be witnesses to me in Jerusalem and in all Judea and Samaria and to the end of the earth. Now, wait a minute. God anointed Jesus with the Holy Spirit and made His ministry efficacious. He does the same with us. Without the Holy Spirit, there is no power in our ministry. How could we fight against such relevant and necessary power? Well, let me share with you the danger of denying the power of the Holy Spirit. Matthew 12:31-32. Therefore, I say to you, every sin and blasphemy will be forgiven men, but the blasphemy against the Spirit will not be forgiven men. Anyone who speaks a word against the Son of Man, it will be forgiven him. Mm-hmm. But whoever speaks against the Holy Spirit, it will not be forgiven him, either in this age or in the age to come.
1: It's pretty heavy.
0: Think about it. Mm-hmm. And there are those pushing this idea that the Holy Spirit is illegitimate. I've had somebody send me one email once that I was speaking to a preacher on the Sabbath, and I mentioned the Holy Spirit, and I got an email that said, from now on, I'll never listen to you again because you talked about the Holy Spirit being the third person of the Godhead. The Bible is not a book that tiptoes. We need the convicting power of the Holy Spirit. Turn off the searching power, then you don't see your sin. Like Dan in the Old Testament, one of the 12 tribes, Dan focused on everybody else's sin. He became a serpent by the way, a viper in the path. He bit the horse's heel so that those who were advancing in their walk with God fell backward. When there's no conviction of your sin, you don't see your sin. You're not convicted. Therefore, there is no repentance. There's no confession. There's no deliverance. And you are lost. Mm-hmm. You see, friends, when you deny that power, you are in a dangerous position. So the Bible now takes us to Hosea chapter 6 and talks about what happened among the children of Israel and why this convicting power was so necessary. Verses 1 to 3, I'll read Hosea 6 verses 1 to 3. Come and let us return to God, for He has torn, but He will heal us. Yes. He has stricken, but He will bind us up. After 2 days, He will revive us. On the third day, He will raise us up, just like Jesus rose on the third day, that we may live in His sight. Let us know. Let us pursue the knowledge of the Lord. His going forth is established as the morning. He will come to us like the rain, like the latter and former rain to the earth. This is God's call to return based on God's healing character. And notice the points that are brought out here. Israel calls one another to return to the Lord, believing the following thing. The God who disciplines is the same God who restores. He disciplines through the convicting power of the Spirit. Divine wounds are redemptive, not destructive. Revival follows repentance after 2 days, then revival on the third day. You got to make it through the conviction to get to the conversion. God is portrayed as certain, as the morning, life-giving as the rain, which means true repentance is fueled by trust in God's mercy. Mm-hmm. Look at the second point. God exposes superficial faithfulness. Verse 4. O Ephraim, what shall I do to you? O Judah, what shall I do to you? For your faithfulness is like a morning cloud and like the early dew.

0: goes away. In other words, it evaporates so quickly, it doesn't have any staying power. God's lament reveals the problem. Here's the problem with Ephraim and Judah. Ephraim and Judah showed temporary devotion, like Peter that followed Jesus at a distance. Their faithfulness was emotional, not enduring. Like a dew, it appears briefly and disappears quickly. What's the point? God is not seeking momentary enthusiasm, but lasting faithfulness. Mm-hmm. But can only happen when you are convicted that you are not following the way that you should. The third point, God uses His word to comfort and to correct. Verse 5 and 6, therefore I have hewn by the prophetess, Hosea 6, verse 5, therefore I have hewn them by the prophets, I have slain them by the words of my mouth, and your judgments are like light that goes forth, for I desire mercy and not sacrifice, and the knowledge of God more than burnt offerings. What's the diagnosis? God explains His corrective actions. Prophets were sent to cut through deception. Judgment is compared to light, meant to reveal and to restore. What's the core issue? Ritual without relationship was the problem. Sacrifice without mercy, religion without knowing God. And what did God do? God desires hearts shaped by mercy, not hollow religious performance. Finally, the Lord brings them to the point of repentance. God details Israel's corruption, covenantal treachery, widespread violence and moral decay. Even priests participate in wrongdoing. But what did God say? The chapter closes with a sobering truth. Here it is. A harvest is appointed. Choices will bear consequences. Yet God still promises restoration when capacity or captivity ends. And finally, grace delayed is not grace denied, but accountability is unavoidable.
1: Thank you so much, Pastor John. The importance of the Holy Spirit, I love that. We're going to take a short break for a 3BM Mission Moment. We'll be right back.
2: Hello, I'm Greg Morcone. I'm so glad you've joined me for a 3ABN Mission Moment. I've been telling you about Tom, who struggled with the Holy Spirit after watching 3ABN for a time. He'd learned and accepted so much Bible truth, but wasn't sure about keeping the Sabbath. The Bible was clear. God did not change Sabbath to Sunday, yet he was still trying to reason things out with God. One day, 3ABN was on in his workshop. A panel discussion was playing, and as he walked past the TV, he felt a strange sensation. It was like God was talking to me, saying, "We have discussed this long enough. Are you going to do this or not?" he recalls. Immediately, he found his wife and said, "I don't know about you, but I'm going to go to church on Sabbath." And to his surprise, she agreed to go too. They were warmly greeted at their local Seventh-day Adventist church and thoroughly enjoyed the sermon. "He was preaching and teaching, and I like that," he says. And we knew we'd found our new church home. When COVID hit, they watched the 3ABN Sabbath School panel and worship services. Sadly, his wife, Diane, passed away. Tom continued attending and began teaching the Bible study class at his church. Today, his daughter brings him every week and attends his class too. Isn't God good? I'll have another 3ABN Mission Moment for you next time right here. God bless you. Jill, every week here at 3ABN, we receive emails and letters, phone calls from people saying that 3ABN has made a difference in their lives for eternity, and it wasn't by accident that they found 3ABN, it was divine appointment. Praise God.
1: I know. I had a letter across my desk. It just said, "Jill, would you help me find Jesus?" That's why this ministry exists, why we produce programs like 3ABN Sabbath School Panel, and we just encourage you, join hands with us here. 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Welcome back to our study on repentance and forgiveness, and we pass it over to Pastor Johnny.
3: Thank you. It's a blessing to be here, of course, and we have the title Real Repentance for Tuesday. And listen to these verses. Very interesting, the development. Matthew 3, 1 and 2. In those days, John the Baptist came preaching in the wilderness of Judea and saying, "Repent, for the kingdom of heaven is at hand." Jesus in Mark 1, 14 and 15. Now, after John was put in prison, Jesus came to Galilee, preaching the gospel of the kingdom of God and saying, "The time is fulfilled and the kingdom of God is at hand. Repent and believe the gospel." Jesus instructed the disciples to go out and preach. And in Mark 6:12, it says, so they

0: They went out and preached that people should repent. Paul also, when he preached, and it says in, actually, Peter, in Acts 3:19, he said, "Repent, therefore, and be converted, that your sins may be blotted out." Now we go to Paul, Acts 17:30. "And the times of ignorance God winked at, but now commandeth all men everywhere to repent." So what is all this emphasis on repentance? Is it really necessary? Do we need it? You know, it's a blessing to know that God gives us the gift of repentance.
1: Amen.
0: In Acts 17:31, we have the following words. Because, why do we need repentance? Because he has appointed a day on which he will judge the world in righteousness by the man whom he has ordained. He has given assurance of this to all by raising him from the dead. So Jesus Christ will be doing this work that is needed. So we see in the world people doing whatever they want to do. And this is the mission that we also have as children of God, by the grace of the Lord, with words seasoned with grace, call people to repentance. You know, I remember going, this was in Mexico. I was about to go into this store. I can't remember what kind of store it was, but there was this picture of a wonderful looking dessert. And it said, "Give in to temptation." It tastes good. And so that's what the devil wants us to think, not only about those type of things, but about all the temptations he brings. Give in to temptations. It tastes good. It feels good. Sounds good. Whatever the temptation may be. But our need is not to just repent, but to avoid having to repent. That's why we need the Lord Jesus Christ. In Steps to Christ, one of my favorite books, page 23, notice what repentance is or includes. Repentance includes sorrow for sin and a turning away from it. We shall not renounce sin unless we see its sinfulness. Until we turn away from it in heart, there will be no real change in the life. So the word repentance, when you look at the Greek and metanoia, it's a change of mode of thought or feeling, including the word repentance. That's why we have that word in the scriptures. And it means practical reformation, a reversal of the past, and compunction, which is talking about guilt. So we do need repentance. Now, please listen to these verses in Matthew 3:7. Notice, "But when he saw many of the Pharisees and Sadducees coming to his baptism," this is John the Baptist, of course, "he said unto them, O generation of vipers, who hath warned you to flee from the wrath to come? Bring forth, therefore, fruits meet for repentance." Another word would be worthy of repentance. In other words, when we talk about repentance, there has to be a reformation. And here John the Baptist is saying to them, he apparently did not see sincerity in them, perhaps wanting to impress people, they were coming to be baptized. And there must be fruits worthy of repentance. There must be a change in the heart. And the only one that can change our heart is God. And that's why a real repentance has God involved.
2: That's right.
0: And he is the one that leads us to repentance. We have to respond for this blessing to come to us. Again, from Steps to Christ, page 23. Actually, there's a whole chapter there that I would encourage you to read on this topic. And it says here, "There are many who fail to understand the true nature of repentance. Multitudes sorrow that they have sinned and even make an outward reformation because they fear that their wrongdoing will bring suffering upon themselves." But this is not repentance in the Bible sense. "They lament the suffering rather than the sin. Such was the grief of Esau when he saw that the birthright was lost to him forever. Balaam, terrified by the angel standing his pathway with drawn sword, acknowledged his guilt lest he should lose his life." But there was no genuine repentance for sin, no

0: inversion of purpose, no abhorrence of evil. And in this category also is Judas. It appears, I remember one preacher saying, oh, he had real repentance. But Judas did not have real repentance. There were not fruits worthy of repentance. He lamented what happened. He lamented that Jesus allowed himself to be taken captive. But there was no real change in his life. In Acts chapter 3, verse 18 and 19, let's go there. It says here, but those things which God foretold by the mouth of all his prophets, that the Christ should suffer, he has thus fulfilled. Repent, therefore, and be converted, that your sins may be blotted out, so that times of refreshing may come from the presence of the Lord. So repentance involves being converted.
1: That's right.
0: And so, please take this into consideration as we talk or consider the topic, and you may continue to study this topic. In Great Controversy, page 611, I have another powerful thought to share with you. It says, the great work of the gospel is not to close with less manifestation of the power of God than marked its opening. The prophecies which were fulfilled in the outpouring of the former rain at the opening of the gospel are again to be fulfilled in the latter rain at its close. Here are the times of refreshing to which the Apostle Peter looked forward when he said, repent ye therefore and be converted, that your sins may be blotted out, when the times of refreshing shall come from the presence of the Lord and shall send Jesus. And he shall send Jesus. And so we see that the times of refreshing includes the blessing of the Holy Spirit. I see the time is escaping, so let me read to you from the lesson. This is a nice message put together here for us. It says, the kindness and goodness of God leads us to repentance, Romans 2:4. Repentance involves two steps, sincere pain for our sins, and two, the honest decision to abandon sin. In the Bible, repentance is almost always connected to forgiveness. We genuinely repent. God forgives. It's that simple. It says here, 1 John 1:9, which of course is our memory verse. The Lord is not slack concerning his promise, as some count slackness, but is long-suffering toward us, not willing that any should perish, but that all should come to
2: repentance.
0: Are we personally prepared? As we personally prepare our souls for the second coming, God is giving us time to make things right with him. You know, some people say, why hasn't Jesus come yet? God is not willing that any should perish, but that all should come to repentance. And I ask you, if you've ever said that, if he would have come a month before, a week before, would you have been ready? Would you have been ready? So we have the opportunity now to get ready for the Lord's return. Ah, we cannot leave out 2 Corinthians chapter 7. Let's move quickly here. For even if I made you sorry with my letter, I do not regret it. Though I did regret it, for I perceive that the same epistle made you sorry, though only for a while. Now I rejoice, not that you were made sorry, but that your sorrow led to repentance. For you are made sorry in a godly manner, that you might suffer loss from us in nothing. For godly sorrow produces repentance, leading to salvation, not to be regretted, but the sorrow of the world produces death. You know, the Lord leads us to repentance, and it's not a simple, oh Lord, forgive me for I've done this and that. It must come from the heart. And at times, the Lord may lead you to weep in sorrow, and then you will feel a great relief. Allow the Lord to lead you to that repentance which leads us to salvation.
2: Amen. Amen. Those tears of sorrow often lead to the rainbow, the sunshine afterwards. I've experienced that for sure in my life. I am Reese, and I have Wednesday's lesson, Sufficient grace. And grace is considered this unique, distinctive, and yet very profound ingredient of the Christian faith. It is a word, though, that we very easily and frequently use. And yet, there have been many times in my experience when I feel like I can't really wrap my

my mind around what is grace. Grace is, as the lesson is going to share with us, is a quality of God's character. And the author of the lesson leads us to Exodus 34. And here in Exodus 34, the context is the children of Israel, they've already worshiped the golden calf, and Moses and God are having this incredible conversation. And Moses presents this earnest request.

Moses to return to Mount Sinai, to cut out two tables of stone since the first two were broken, to come there the next morning and to meet with God himself. So Moses does that. He cuts out the two tables of stone early morning. He starts hiking up Mount Sinai. And there the Bible tells us that God descends in a cloud and he stands with Moses. What an incredible visual. And there he proclaims his name. He's going to share with Moses who he is. And he says, you want to see me? Let me describe myself to you. Now, we know that the law of God that God's about to write is a transcript of his character. And in the context, though, of him writing this law, God speaks these words. He says, I am the Lord God. I'm Jehovah. I'm the self-existent one. I'm the all-powerful God, merciful and gracious, long-suffering and abounding in goodness and truth. Now in John tells us in John 1 that the Jesus was full of grace and truth. That's how he described Jesus. Now, if you met someone and you said to me, Reese, I met this most incredible person. They are so kind. They're generous. They're good to everyone. I've never seen them irritated or impatient. No hidden agendas. If there's something that goes wrong between us, they always want to work it out. They're encouraging. They're good. And they just kept describing this person to me. I'd be like, I have got to meet this person. Who is this? I would love to have this person as my friend. And I would love for us to digest this description that God gives of himself, because it is so profound and it's so beautiful. He goes on, Exodus 34, verse 7, keeping mercy for the masses, forgiving iniquity, transgression, and sin. Mm. And that covers it all. There's nothing hideous in your life that doesn't fall in one of those three categories. By no means clearing the guilty. Now that phrase, I was perplexed by, what does that mean? So the guilty is interesting. Those words are added by man. By no means is, in the Hebrew, is the word nakah. And then clearing is the same word, nakah. So it actually reads, forgiving iniquity, transgression, and sin, nakah, nakah. All right? So what does nakah mean? Nakah means to be or to make clean, to be bare. The word that's used also is extirpate. We don't use that word very often, but it means to root out or to destroy. So here in the context of iniquity and transgression and sin, God is not only going to forgive, but he says he's going to lay it bare. He doesn't want anything hidden, nothing hidden between us, that no secrets. I'm going to root it out. And we're going to destroy it, make it clean, and he's going to accomplish this through the power of grace. And Moses, in response to this description, is in so much awe, and he's so drawn and attracted to God from this description of himself. And he says this, oh Lord, please go among us. That word go means to walk, and among means the nearest part. So it's like Moses is saying, please, God, walk with us the nearest part, even though we are a stiff-necked people. Please forgive us. Take us as your inheritance. And God responds then in verse 10, and he says, behold, I make a covenant, a relational commitment to you and this people. I will do marvels before all the people that have not been done in all the earth, nor in any nation. And all the people among who you are shall see the work of the Lord. It is an awesome thing that I will do with you. Now, was God just talking to Moses or about Moses exclusively here? He was talking about a group of people who had just disobeyed him, turned against him, who had hurt him. And he's saying, I'm going to do an awesome thing with you. Just pause there and listen to God saying that to your own heart. It is an awesome thing that I will do with you. So often we think that having a relationship with God is about, you know, first cleaning up our own act. When I stop fooling around, stop smoking, stop drinking, start going to church, then, you know, then God will accept me and I'll have a relationship with God. But that is not understanding what grace is. Grace allows us to approach God just as I am, with Lord, here I am again,
please receive me, please forgive me, repentance being such a beautiful experience that we can have with God. This interaction with God is so indelibly imprinted.

0: connected in Moses' mind that sometime later in Numbers 14:17, this is after the spies have come back from checking out the land, the promised land, and they are giving them, you know, the results of what they've seen. And the people, instead of choosing the beautiful report, all they see is the giants, the chariots, you know, they're freaking out and they're in this state of mind. And poor Caleb and Joshua, they're trying to entreat them and encourage them in the midst of all this chaos, right? The people are turning against Caleb and Joshua. They're wanting to stone them. And in the midst of all this chaos, God speaks to Moses and he says this, "How long will these people reject me? How long will they not believe me? I will strike them down and make of you a nation greater and mightier than they." Moses is like, "Oh God, but if you do this, the Egyptians, they're going to think that you're weak. They're going to wonder, who are you?" And then he says this, "Let the power of my Lord be great, just as you spoke." So he's reminding God of the words that God spoke previously. And he's saying, "The Lord, long-suffering and abundant in mercy, forgiving iniquity and transgression, nakah, nakah." Remember those words from Exodus 34? We just heard them. "Pardon the iniquity of this people according to the greatness of your mercy, just as you have forgiven them from Egypt, even until now, again and again and again." You know, I may not be able to explain grace to you with words very well, but I have experienced it profoundly in my life again and again and again. Amen. There have been grievous things that I've done to others and I've hurt them and I haven't been able, I can't mend it. I can't take the brokenness and put it back together. I can't repay what was taken from them. And it's left me feeling horrible. And I have experienced in response to that grace from them, from God. It is the most powerful healing force that God is going to use to heal this universe and heal you and I. So God makes bare in the word nakah. He makes bare in order to clean out, to root out, to exterminate, to take out of the way what's between us and him. He wants to destroy what is destroying us. Psalms 19, 12 and 13 also uses the word nakah. It says, "Who can understand his errors? Nakami from the secret faults." Usually we use the word cleanse. "Keep back your servant from presumptuous sins. Let them not have dominion over me. Then I shall be blameless and nakah." The word that we use in English is innocent of the great transgression. Nahum 1:3 says, "The Lord is slow to anger and great in power and will not at all acquit the wicked." That phrase again, "will not at all acquit," actually translated is nakah, nakah. The Lord is slow to anger, great in power, nakah, nakah. Joel 3:21 says, "Judah shall abide forever, for I will nakah them of their guilt of bloodshed, nakah. For the Lord dwells in Zion." This word, I hope you'll take the time to investigate it for yourself. It is a beautiful description of grace. And I'm so thankful that the Lord that dwells in Zion, that grace is such a profound ingredient of who he is. He is full of grace, sufficient grace, generous grace, all-inclusive grace that takes in every transgression, iniquity, and sin. He wants to root it out and he wants to cleanse it from us. Praise God.
1: Amen.
2: Amen.
1: Thank you so much, Reese. I'm going to have to investigate that myself. I'm Shelley Quinn, and I have Thursday's lesson, The Most Expensive Robe. You know, in our world today, it seems like clothing's very important, isn't it? I mean, but what we use it for, it signals status, taste, success. Some people even say it expresses their identity. But Jesus confronts that kind of thinking at its very core. He reminds us everything we wear, everything we accumulate, everything we put on display is going, whatever's going on here, it's all going to pass away. Matthew 6:19-20, he says, "Do not lay up for yourselves treasures on earth, but lay up for yourselves treasures in heaven." Mm-hmm. When eternity dawns, there's going to be only one thing that matters, and that is if we are clothed in Christ.
2: That's right.
1: Our identity should be wrapped up in Jesus wearing his robe of righteousness. Now, I want to take us to Matthew 22. We're going to

I'll just kind of summarize this for you. Matthew 22, 1 through 14, Jesus tells a very sobering parable about a wedding feast. The king prepares the feast for his son. It's lavish. It's all out. And then he puts forth the invitation, come to the wedding. All things are ready. And everything's done before a single guest arrives. The invitation is purely grace, if you will. Yet so many who are invited refuse to come. They're distracted by land. They were distracted by their businesses or just their daily affairs. And other people openly reject the invitation, even harming the king's messengers. So here's the thing about grace. It's offered, but it is not forced. So what does the king do? He widens the invitation. He opens it up to everyone, good, bad, and the ugly, I guess you could say. But the wedding hall begins to fill. Grace is expansive. Grace is inclusive. And the story then takes a shocking turn when the king comes in and he sees a man who does not have on the wedding clothes. And man, when he doesn't have on this wedding garment, the king gently asks this in Matthew 22, 12. Friend, how did you come in without a wedding garment? In the ancient world, wedding garments were supplied by the host. Now, notice that the king called the man friend. There's some level of knowledge of each other. This indicates some kind of a relationship. And the man is speechless. Mm-hmm. He has no defense. It wasn't that he didn't have access to the robe. The problem with this man was he lacked submission. Mm-hmm. So he chose to stand before the king in his own inappropriate clothing. What happens? The king orders him to be bound and cast out, not just from the feast, but from his presence. Now, here's what I want to say. The parable is not about exclusion. Everyone is invited. What this parable is about is refusing the one thing that God requires and freely provides. The wedding garment represents the righteousness of Christ received by faith alone. And I want to show you, because some people think righteousness by faith is just in the New Testament. No. It is the foundational principle of Judaism and Christianity. It is found all throughout the Old Testament, Isaiah 54, 17. God says, their righteousness is from me. Jeremiah 23, 5 and 6. This is a messianic prophecy where God says he's going to send a branch of righteousness that will raise from David's lineage. And he says, now this is the name by which he will be called, the Lord our righteousness. Mm-hmm. 1 Corinthians 1:30, I love the way Paul sums it up. But of him you are in Christ Jesus, who became for us wisdom from God, righteousness and sanctification and redemption. Scripture could not be clearer. Ephesians 2, 8 through 9, by grace you've been saved by faith, not by works, that any man should boast. So salvation is not earned by effort. It is granted as a gift from God. Salvation belongs to the Lord. Both the Old and the New Testament say that. And in Romans 4, Paul's using Abraham as an example. Abraham is the father of all, right? So Paul reminds us that God credited
righteousness to Abraham's account because Abraham believed. He's quoting Genesis 15:6 here. Abraham believed.

0: believed in the Lord, and the Lord accounted it to him for righteousness. And Paul emphasizes that righteousness was granted before Abraham was circumcised. So this proves that righteousness is not received by works, but through faith alone.
1: Amen.
0: Romans 4:5, he says, to him who does not work but believes, the faith is accounted for righteousness. And as I said, this is a foundational principle of the everlasting covenant. Righteousness by faith has always been God's way. In Eden, Adam and Eve, when they were created, they were clothed with, if you will call it, a garment of light. They were clothed in light, the light of God's righteousness. And when they sinned, that light disappeared. And what did they do? They were ashamed of they were aware of their nakedness. And they went out and sewed together some little fig aprons. Well, this is human effort trying to cover human guilt. What does Isaiah 64:6 say? Our righteousness is nothing but filthy rags before him. Let me tell you, I had this thought, and I'm not sure that it translates, but any kind of righteousness like Adam and Eve or anything we try to do, it's nothing more than a designer knockoff.
1: Hmm.
0: It's just a counterfeit, right? So what did God do? He provided covering at the cost of an innocent life. It was a sacrifice that pointed to the Lamb of God, the Messiah Christ, who would take away the sins of the world. So blood was shed so that they could be clothed. And from the beginning, righteousness by faith has never come by human works, but by divine provision and a substitutionary sacrifice. You go from Genesis to Revelation, the everlasting covenant tells us that God would become the Son of Man, that he would die for us to take our sin penalty. And the goal of the everlasting covenant is 2 Corinthians 5:21, that he made him who knew no sin to be sin for us, that we might become the righteousness of God in him. And we quote Romans 3:23 all the time, all have sinned and fall short of the glory of God. But we need to continue, the sentence continues in verse 24, being justified freely by his grace through the redemption that is in Christ Jesus. When we accept Christ as our Savior and Lord, his perfect obedience is credited to our account. We are justified, not guilty. And Jesus offers us the most expensive robe imaginable because it was the robe of his righteousness. 1 Peter 1:18 and 19 says, you were not redeemed with corruptible things like silver and gold, or things handed down by the tradition of your father, but you were redeemed by the precious blood of Christ as of a lamb without spot or blemish. I'll tell you what, it was the life and the death and the resurrection of Christ credited to us. This is the robe of righteousness, and you won't get into the wedding banquet without it.
1: Amen. Thank you so much, Shelley and Reese and Pastor Johnny and Pastor John. What an incredible study, and hallelujah, you and I can be forgiven and clothed with Jesus' righteousness. Give you each a moment for some final thoughts.
2: Yes. If the Holy Spirit was needed at the pouring out of the early rain, how much more is he needed at the outpouring of the latter rain? Revelation 3:22, he who has an ear to hear, let him hear what the Spirit is saying to the church.
3: Amen. We read in Romans 2:4 that the goodness of God leads us to repentance. You may be thinking, I'm just too horrible of a sinner. God will not forgive me. Don't hesitate. If you're a horrible sinner, God is a greater Savior. Come to him right now.
4: Amen. I'm just so grateful that Shelley gave me the Wednesday lesson of sufficient grace, because in studying it, I learned about this nakah. It means so much to me. I hope it does to you too. Romans 5:20 says, where sin abounds, grace does much more.

0: abound.
1: Amen and amen. Romans 13:14, Paul says, put on the Lord Jesus Christ and make no provisions for the flesh. To put on the robe of Christ's righteousness, put on Christ, is to accept his life in place of ours, his perfection, his obedience. It means repentance and surrender. It means to yield to the leading of the Holy Spirit. And when we're clothed with Christ, obedience follows.
0: Amen. Romans 5:1, therefore, having been justified by faith, we have peace with God through our Lord Jesus Christ. That's the experience that we can each have each and every day. Mm-hmm. Join us next week, lesson number 11, setbacks. How do we use life's trials to strengthen our relationship with God? Let's pray. Holy Father, we come before you. We come in repentance, grateful for your forgiveness and the righteousness of Jesus. In the precious and holy name of Jesus, we pray. Amen.

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1: Hello and welcome back to 3ABN Summer Camp Meeting, Courage in the Conflict. We were just asking here our 3ABN family that's here in person if they had a good afternoon, and they said yes. And they went on a tour here of 3ABN. We've had some beautiful weather, some really good food, some wonderful fellowship, good tent camping here, good RV spots. Hey, we're just telling you this at home so you'll come here to camp meeting next year, right? Okay. But thank you. We've heard already from many of you that are watching from around the world how blessed you've been from the camp meeting. We've been blessed, Jill, haven't we, by all the speakers, the music, the fellowship with one another. It's a foretaste of heaven.
2: It is indeed. And the programs are going up on 3ABN Plus. 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I know those of you at home, maybe you missed a particular message. 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
1: Absolutely. You know, I wanted to just mention this evening also. We have a really special 3ABN family member that is here. Pastor Claude Turner is here. His dear wife, Sister Ann, is with him. There they are. Do you know that Pastor Claude Turner is 106 years young? And they actually help and volunteer for 3ABN's pastoral department. Doesn't he look good? Go back to that shot again, Christian. Look at this. Pastor Claude Turner, I want you just to get a shot of him again. This is just amazing. When I get to be, well, look at that hair. 106. I mean, that's, is it? So, Pastor Turner, that's real, right? I mean, yeah, okay, he can't pull it off. All right. What an inspiration, though, the Turners are, and it's a blessing to have them volunteering and being a part of our 3ABN family for so many years. And I understand from Mr. Danny that I believe you were like his camp counselor when Mr. Danny was like 9-10 years old. And so what a blessing, though. So thank you so much for being here this evening, both of you. Really special to have you in the house.
2: We're glad to have each one of our 3ABN family here. That's do you right. want to open in prayer?
1: Yeah, or? Let's do that, and then okay. We'll talk about some of our projects. Father in heaven, Lord, we're so thankful for camp meeting. Thank you for this time of fellowship. Lord, I thank you for each person that is here, those that are watching and listening around the world. We realize this is a worldwide ministry, but Father, the reason that we exist is to share you to others. So, Father, as we are filled here at camp meeting, we want to go

0: back to our places of our families, our churches, our communities, Father, and spread the light that we have learned here. And Father, share the courage that we can have in the midst of this world of chaos. Thank you for camp meeting and this time we can spend together. In Jesus' name we pray, amen. Jill, talk to us about some exciting projects that are coming up. One of them has to do with women's ministry. First time ever, Jill's like bursting at the seams to share this with you. So talk to us about it.
1: So we just launched yesterday. So you are the first group of people that we've been able to share this with. We are having the first ever 3ABN Women's Conference. It will be November 6th through 8th. The theme is Out of the Shadows. It's on location in Edinburgh, Texas. So thank you, crew, for putting that up as a full screen graphic there. If you're watching at home or even here, you can pick up your cell phone, you can scan the QR code. That will lead you directly to the website. You can receive more information about it. But the key is all of us have been broken. All of us have experienced weariness or pain or exhaustion, and all of us want to experience God's healing and grace and love and transformation. That's what the conference is all about. We're capping it at 500 attendees, so that means the first come, first serve, as it were. 3abnwomensconference.com. We're going to have powerful speakers. Shelley Quinn's going to be there. Reese Rafferty's going to speak. Yvonne Shelton, myself, Melody Mason, Blessings Wynn. I'm not sure if she's here right now, but she's speaking. Sister Tammy Conway and Sister Sandra Lee Perryman Mars. So it's going to be a powerful weekend there in Texas. 3abnwomensconference.com. So just want in on that. You'll have to register to attend, so make sure you go and check that out.
0: You know, I'm thinking, you said the first ever for women. I'm thinking, what about us men? You know, this is only live TV. Let's come up with something real quick here, and we'll do the first ever men's conference.
1: You should get with the program.
0: I should get with the program. Okay. Oh, boy, that was great. So we have some, you know, we have fun here at 3ABN. Jill and I
1: get to go home together.
0: Amen. Yeah, and we sleep in the same bed together, too. So we're blessed, so to be a part of this ministry with each one of you. Jill, real quick, because we need to invite Mr. Danny out with naps. But
1: They're not taking a nap.
0: No, they're not. This is an energetic group of young people, but talk to us about some brand new material that's at our 3ABN booth.
1: So Pastor James Rafferty just wrote this booklet. Just want to encourage you to check this out at our 3ABN booth, or you can always, this is How Jesus Was Like Us. It's a study on the nature of Christ. Incredible book. You can always go to 3abnstore.com and order it if you're watching live. He also wrote Glimpses of Jesus. This is an incredible book featuring Jesus. We should spend an hour every day contemplating Jesus and his life. And then I just wrote a little booklet, Growing Through God's Word, 10 Keys to Life-Changing Bible Study. And it's all about how to study the Word of God.
0: Amen. All right, I'd like to invite Mr. Danny out with naps here. Thank you again.
2: Thank you. That was great. Good evening. Got one of my favorite groups of people, the Naps, and you all been coming here for many, many years. Scooter, let's get a little closer here. Okay, there we go. And so we ask them each year because I would say that that you all are one of my favorite groups of young people in the whole world because they do anything but nap, right? They literally are traveling, and they started locally and going across the country and then even trips around the world. And it's amazing what these young people do for the cause of God. So I just want to thank you all so much. And I know we don't have a lot of time, Dwayne, but why don't you introduce, of course, Lisa, your wife, but you introduce everybody and then tell us what's new at NAPS. And then lastly, before we close, we want to know, how can our 3ABN viewers help?
3: Sure. Thank you. First of all, let me just introduce who are here with us. We got Melissa. This is my beautiful wife. Mm-hmm. You got Jade, one of our baby that is now growing up. And also John Michael. They used to were once young students in our schools and volunteer, and now they're just giving back. And so praise the Lord, they are always, we're here with us. For just again, we always want to introduce who NAPS is. NAPS is, and stands for the National Association for the Prevention of Starvation. And as Mr. Shelton said, we don't sleep. because we always said that there is always a branch somewhere in the world that is working. Mm-hmm.

0: So we have established branches across the world, and they work, of course, different time zone. Right now, we have a new branch that was started in Colombia by our Costa Rica team. And the Costa Rica team just did like a health retreat and health fair. So NAPS, as I said, we're moving around.
1: For those who don't know, what do you do?
0: Well, what I like to say is this: we do anything it takes to win a soul to Jesus.
1: Oh, good. That's a good answer.
0: That's the way I like to put it. We do everything that is possible. So, for example, we do a free dental fair in Alabama, where we actually have done over 2,000 extractions and through over 300
1: Wow.
0: fillings,
1: Amen.
0: all for free. We have dentists come from all over the place to come and volunteer, and we do this
1: I think I heard one amen at least.
0: Amen. And we also have our radio ministry that goes in conjunction with it. You know, the medical mission work opens the way, then the radio mission puts the message into the home.
2: Amen.
0: And Lisa, can you tell me that testimony about that lady we just did Bible study with on last Friday, how she learned about some of our message?
3: Yes, so we are doing Bible studies in one of our community friends' homes on Friday evening, and there was a lady that has been coming, and the questions that she's been asking, it seems like she has some insight on our Adventist faith. But as she was talking and sharing, as she was talking, she was like, "Yeah, I know the Sabbath. It is the seventh day." And I'm wondering like how she knows this information, but she said she's been listening to the radio. And on the radio, we give our Bible studies. We have the children's version, we have the adult version. And for about a year, she said she's been listening, but she said she had no idea that it was NAPS that was doing the radio. But now she understands more about the Bible.
0: Amen. And with that, we also are going into churches, first day churches. We actually did a health and revelation seminar.
1: Okay.
0: And it's revelation compact, because we do health, then we follow up with the revelation seminar in 2 days. And they accept the message. They're accepting, and they want us to come back. We even have even members from their churches come to our wellness program, because we have a wellness center, and which we are also upgrading, and we are building what we call the Cancer Prevention Center. And we are 3 years we've been going through. Now we're coming down to getting it fully funded, I mean, fully operational, and we need some funding to get us operational.
1: All right.
0: So that's also going on. So we had a wellness program where we actually had people from the community that came in and actually learned how to take care of their body. But with that, they learn how the spiritual affects the body. And so one lady, she came and she lost her son. He was murdered. And then she came to the program, and I gave this study on millennium, which is also about hell and judgment. She was so relieved to know that her son was just waiting for the resurrection.
1: Amen.
0: And so that was a relief, and that's one of the many different things. I know I'm looking at that clock, you know,
1: It's
0: that
1: all
0: clock
1: right.
0: is a problem.
1: Go, go, go.
0: We are also expanding our ministries into the school, well, after school programming. Lisa, you want to tell about your reading club program?
3: Sure. So in our community, there are a lot of students, when they graduate from high school, they're not ready for college. They're not college ready. So we want to start early. So most of our students in our after-school care program is from grade 1 to grade 5. But the way that we teach the Bible is we teach the way that we teach reading is we use Bible stories. So it's not just reading, but it's also building character. And we've noticed that from the beginning of the semester to the end of the semester, their character is changing. They're more loving. They're more kind. And one thing somebody told me is like, "Your kids drink water." I'm like, "Because that's all we give them." So they're also in tune with the health message as well because of the healthy meals that we provide for the children.
0: Amen. And we just want to thank 3ABN for continually supporting. 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Now we are making our own programming for generating

0: for the community.
1: Sure.
0: And Dr. Paul said hi also, just to let you know that. I want to make sure I made that mention. he's the president of our organization. Mm-hmm. And we are just thankful for all those who support the McElroys, the Good News Bible Sabbath School, and also 3ABN members, viewers, that thank you for your support, and you can continue supporting.
1: Mm-hmm. 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
0: You can go to our website, napsglobal.org. Very simple.
1: One more
0: napsglobal.org. And if you want to just write a check, if those who are here in the studio,
1: can
0: just find any one of us and just give it to them.
1: All right.
0: And we'll handle it.
1: And if they don't write a check, you'll call them out, right? Next time you're on? No, they're just kidding, of course. Thank you so much, and God bless you all for what you do. And for those of you, for those of you at home, you can contact, if you didn't get that website, you can always contact 3ABN, and we'll be happy to give you their address. It's my privilege now to introduce to you all, and a lot of you, I'm sure, know her. You know Tim Parton, of course, but we got Allison Spear, and Allison, if you and Tim will come on out right now, and these are some of my favorite people in all the world and some of the most blessed singers and musicians. Hey, Allison.
2: Hey.
1: You know we love you, right?
2: I know. I love you, too.
1: We've been knowing each other for, I don't know, 25, 30 years, but
2: yeah.
1: You and your husband, Brian, and we've done traveling together, and some memorable places like Roatan and other places.
2: Got some great memories.
1: And absolutely. Yeah. But Allison has been singing, I guess, ever since you were really young, right?
2: Little bitty.
1: I think I heard she's from Kentucky. You probably can't tell that when she talks. But you will in just a little bit if she talks anymore. But I first heard you singing I Will Glory in the Cross, I think, with the Gaithers years and years ago. Sent chill bumps all over
2: my
1: me. And I said, we got to get this lady up here. We got to get her up here to sing. She has such an anointing, not only an incredible talent. And I told her earlier, I said, you're one of Yvonne's favorite singers, you know.
2: And she is mine.
1: Well, thank you so much.
2: Absolutely.
1: But right now, we got Brother Tim Parton. And, of course, you all know Tim, right? Yeah. Anybody don't know Tim? So Tim is, Tim and I joke a lot to each other, and we say things probably we shouldn't, but it's all in love. But I have to be serious. I guess he's without a doubt the greatest piano player, musician, and I've been with a lot of musicians, and so have you.
2: Yes, sir.
1: We were talking about it behind Tim's back a while ago.
2: Yeah.
1: Talking about, Allison was saying the same thing. We've been in the studios with some of the greatest musicians, and I've never, never met, Yvonne agrees with us, anybody that God has gifted so much with so much talent and still has so much humility.
2: Amen.
1: So, Tim, we're thankful that you're
2: That's
1: here.
2: That's right.
1: Sister Allison, bless us now, and you guys go down to zero.
2: Okay, right? We'll do. Right. Thank you, Danny.
3: Go ahead.
2: What a joy to be out here with you, Tim, to see you again. Welcome to the house of the Lord.

0: hands, forever in good hands. He keeps me, he watches me, he'll take care of me forever in good hands, in good hands. We are, aren't we? Yeah. Hallelujah. Okay. It is such a joy to be here and to have Tim Pardon up here to play. I have an awful lot of people come up to me and say, oh, I would love to be on one of those Gaither Homecoming videos. And I say, well, I don't have any control over that, so that's between you and Bill. Right. But tonight is your chance to be a part of a big giant choir, just like the Gaither Homecoming Choir. Yeah. Okay, so I'm going to give you some instructions. You have to feel it in your heart before it looks like you believe it behind your eyes.
1: That's good.
0: That's the first thing. When it registers in your heart and then behind your eyes, it really needs to register on your face. So we need to see that you enjoy what you're singing and what you're saying, okay? And you also have to sing out loud and strong. And it doesn't matter whether you can sing or not. We'll fix it in post-production.
1: Right. Even though this is live.
0: Just get it in there.

0: just get, and you have to sing parts, because all of our music for the church was written in parts so we can all sing and every voice can join in. So tonight, will you do that favor for me and be a part of this great big choir? We're going to sing some marvelous old hymns, okay? And you will know them, and if you forget the words to some of them, they'll all be on the screen. And we'll do this together and be the church. It's pretty easy for us, isn't it? We are the church. So let's sing to the glory of God.
1: How can I say thanks?

Thank you, Jesus. Thank you, Jesus. There are a couple of songs that are really, really popular with young kids these days. I just heard the other day that on CCLI, if your church does anything live or on streaming things, you have to be a part of CCLI, which is a licensing company that pays royalties to writers and musicians for the use of their song. Guess what one of the most popular songs on CCLI is right now? Come Thou Fount of Every Blessing. I say thank you, Jesus. A whole new generation of people are discovering the marvel of these hymns that were written some 300-400 years ago. But also, older folks are discovering that there are some pretty good ones being written today that the kids love. This is one of them.

0: I think Mr. Gaither may call you guys.
1: All right, Tim. We picked some good ones. And which one is
2: this? Let's do Nothing But the Blood of Jesus.
1: Oh, I love this. And here's why. I'll ask a question, and you will automatically know the answer. Okay?
3: Okay.

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Okay, wait just a minute. 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Okay, you know the alto or the discant? I'll do the discant. You altos, do you know? Leaning on Jesus, leaning on Jesus. And the bassist can do that too. I think you're, yeah? Okay, so basses and altos. And a Southern gospel alto can be heard out in the parking lot. So sing out, okay, when we get to the chorus.

I must tell you that Dad Spear, my husband's grandfather, loved music. He wrote a lot of music in his lifetime. And he loved music. When this song came out, he was up in his 60s or early 70s, I think. And Dad Spear told the group, he said, "I really don't like that song. I just don't like it." But the Lord had anointed this song for us to sing, for the church. And when we sing it, it becomes our anthem to the Lord. Now, there may be some songs that you don't like, but remember, we don't get to do the anointing. The Lord does the anointing. And when a song lasts as long as this one has and some of these others, we say, "Lord, we're going to sing them until you come. We'll just sing them until you open the sky and take us home." So would you mind standing and listening this one together?

0: know, Tim, we can't get out of any service, I think, without singing Amazing Grace.
1: Yeah.
0: One of the finest pieces of music that has ever existed. It was born out of hardship and slavery. And just think of what the Lord has done to heal hearts and assure saints and remind us of His precious sacrifice that brought us grace.

0: And there's one that I heard that you all really like. And it has two names. I know it by the most obscure one, On Jordan Stormy Banks, but that is not the name of it officially, right?
1: No, it's... what's the first line?
0: I am bound...
1: I am bound for the... of the chorus.
0: I'm bound for the promised land, okay? If you can sit. But we're going to do it fast, and we're going to clap while we're doing it. We're going to remember what this is about, and we're going to be joyful in the Lord. Here we go.

0: Thank you, Jesus. Thank you, Jesus. Woo. Tim, there is a song. The older I get, the easier it is to sing. And I know that you know what I'm talking about. Little gray around the edges. When I was a kid, I would hear this song, and being around all of the old folks in the Gaither thing and Danny, and that was funny.
1: That was funny.
0: Being around the older folks in the Gaither organization, when we all started this, we were all kids. And we were just looking wide-eyed at all these people who were yelling these marvelous songs to the top of their lungs because they believed every word of it. And every time we would come to this song, I would think, I can't really sing that. Honestly, I can't sing it. I can sing it, but I can't sing it and honestly mean it in my heart. But the older I get, the more I realize when it all looks like it's falling completely apart, it's really all coming together exactly like He wants it to come together. So as I sing this song, I'm learning to lean and learning to mean every word of it.

0: 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As a farmer, I know the
1: Hello, friends. My name is John Lomakang, and welcome to Good News Television. 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

Visit us, you'll see what mighty work God is doing, preparing the world for that great and glorious event. But we'd like to hear from you. Tell us what you'd like to see, what you'd like to hear. And also tell us that you're praying for us, because we do believe that 3ABN and Good News Television, that really is good news. So continue watching, and may the glory of God be alive in your life, and may the Lord also prepare your heart for the soon return of Jesus Christ. 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
1: Good evening, family. I'm Jill Morricone. Welcome to 3BN Summer Camp Meeting, Courage in the Conflict. It's my great privilege this evening to introduce my pastor, Pastor John Lomacane. He serves as the pastor at the Thompsonville Seventh-day Adventist Church right here on this stage. And many of you, I know he's your pastor as well. He loves the Lord. He loves his beautiful wife, Angela. And he loves sharing from the Word of God. He is one of my favorite preachers because he knows the word and the Lord uses him. Tonight he's sharing courage to stand on God's word. Before he shares, Brother Tim Parton will minister in music, standing on the promises. And then the next voice you hear is our pastor and friend, John Lomacane.

Let us pray. Our gracious Father in heaven, what a blessing it is to be able to stand on your promises. Father, as we face the hour that will bring to us challenges we've never known, we pray that we could trust your promises before that hour comes. Send your Holy Spirit now to speak to my heart, that I could speak to the hearts of your people, and may each of their needs be met because you know us individually. May the message encourage us. The hour before us will try us. May we refamiliarize ourselves with your promises, that when that time comes, we will stand. In Jesus' name I pray.